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0: Normal is broke and common sense is weird. So we're here to help you transform your life. From the Ramsey Network and the Fairwinds Credit Union Studio, this is The Ramsey Show. I'm George Campbell, joined by Jade Warshaw this hour, taking your calls at 888-825-5225. That's the only way to get on the air and have the conversation about your life and your money. James kicks us off in Nashville, Tennessee, just down the road. What's going on, James?
1: How do you find motivation to start all over again when you spent over 5 years following the Ramsey plan and then life comes along with a tragedy and throws you right back to step one when you're about to start step five? How do you ask your family to keep doing the same thing over and over again?
2: Oh, no. Well, James, I'm sorry. What happened that caused you to go all the way from step five back to step one? That sounds terrible.
1: I was about to start step five. My wife lost her job unexpectedly about 10 months ago. I was outside on the phone talking to her, and a car swerved off the road and hit me. It was a hit and run and hurt me.
2: Oh,
1: so I was out of work for about 7 months, and then she was out of work too. I went back to work AMA a few months ago. And I'm back to work, and she's back to work, but between the bills and while I was out, she went back into debt a little bit. Not too bad, but the hospital bills now that I'm completely stuck with because of the hit and run.
2: Mm-hmm.
1: So how do I ask her to keep tightening the belt? I'm 53 years old, and I've got $20,000 in my 401k. That's it.
2: Okay. Well, I hate that this happened. I mean, that is such a freak accident that you would be standing on the phone talking to her and a car would hit you. I mean, I hate that happened. I'm so sorry. You were out for 7 months. During that time, you guys ate through your emergency fund and then some.
1: Oh, yeah.
2: And so now you're starting back. Is it just the $20,000 of debt?
1: That's not my debt. That's my 401k.
2: That's the 401k. Okay, how much debt?
1: Yeah, that's not. The debt, now we've got about $7,000 in consumer debt when it was at zero.
2: Okay.
1: Plus, the last I looked, about $60,000 in hospital bills that the insurance didn't pay for.
2: Okay.
0: Why didn't they pay for
1: my insurance? Because my insurance is not as good as some people's. They paid a percentage, but I'm still on the hook for 20%.
0: And there was no max out of pocket?
1: I don't know exactly what it is, to be honest with you, but it's somewhere in the neighborhood of $50K, the max out of pocket. It's not the best insurance in the world.
2: Okay.
1: It's through an employer. And like I said, I went back to work early. I wasn't supposed to, but I had to. Now, originally we got out of debt, I guess it was like $162,000, something like that.
2: Uh-huh.
1: And we spent about 5 years doing it.

0: I talked to y'all once before last year, and I was close. I was talking to you about the national debt relief, dump them and pay it myself, and I did.
1: Good.
0: And I kept my car, like you told me to do.
1: Mm-hmm.
0: You said I could afford it, my yellow jacket. But then a few months after that, I had all it paid off and was pounding the emergency fund, and I was almost at 25K, and then this happened, and now we're right back to step one.
2: I'm so, so sorry.
0: I mean, I only have $10 in the bank.
2: But you're back You're back working. Are you back doing the same job that you were doing?
0: Yes, I didn't lose my job. We were making about $135.
2: Okay. What are you making now?
0: Her job. Now we're going to be making, I've got it wrote down. See, with my overtime that I pushed and everything, and with her new job, which doesn't make as much, we're going to be at about $111 with her job.
2: Okay. So the good news, I hear what you're saying, and George and I are right there with you, but I really want to shift the conversation to what's going good. Because a lot of bad happened, exactly. And now the good news is you're back to work. The good news is you're back to your same job. You're making really good money. Your wife is back to work. And it sounds like it could have been a lot worse. Like you said, you could have lost your life. There could have been more debt. But we're here now. And the good news is you've paid off $160,000 in debt before. We know you can tackle 67. And the truth is it's not going to be 67 because you're going to settle these hospital bills.
0: And I'm worried about my retirement because I've only got $20,000 in retirement. That's
2: mm-hmm.
0: it.
2: And George and I will get to that part.
0: Like I was told to.
2: Yeah, I understand. George and I will help you walk through that part, but let's just kind of shift the lens a little bit and go, okay. All that happened. Whew, that really is terrible, but here we are now. And
0: I just want to help.
2: We've got a decent shovel. And so let's attack this. Like I said, the good news, and I don't say that to sound trite, but you've done this before. And so you know what it takes. And your initial question was, how can I ask my family to do this again? And I think the way you ask them is you go, you know what? This time when we do this, not only are we going to pay off the debt, but we're going to understand our insurance and that's going to affect our emergency fund. We're going to make sure that we always have our out-of-pocket max. We're going to make sure that our 6 months covers that and then some. Do you see what I'm saying? So there's a way to build back stronger on this. And I think you're going to be even more motivated this time than you were the last time.
0: I'm trying, but when I look at her face, I just see the same thing I feel, stress and worry.
2: Yeah.
0: But we're never going to get there.
2: You're going to get there. It's going to look a little different because this happened, and things happen all the time. We're going along about our merry way, and things happen that are just a ton of bricks, James, and they just knock us off course. And from that point on, our life just looks different. And,
0: it does.
2: I
0: had no surgery, but I'll deal with that. But I'm more focused on, like you said, I just want to show her there is a light at the end of this tunnel.
2: Yeah, and there is. There is.
1: How long did it take you to pay off that debt the first time?
0: Almost 5 years.
1: Okay, and this one's a much smaller pile of debt, so this will take more like, 2 years?
0: I don't know exactly. I mean, all the bills aren't in, but that's a pretty close estimate.
1: Okay.
0: I know that much.
1: And you're 53. So at 55, you're debt-free with an emergency fund. Can we visualize that guy?
0: Yeah, I'd be great with that. My wife is the better saver than me, and that's honest, but I'm great with that.
1: Then you lean on her for savings. Say, honey, you know me. Left
0: to
1: my own devices, I'd spend every dime. So I need you to help keep me accountable. We're going to pay off this debt. I'm going to help settle these medical debts. We're going to get out of this thing in under 2 years, and then we're going to reset on our retirement. And it's going to be, we're going to go hard in the paint, as they say. So you might be investing 20-30% of your incomes into retirement at that point.
0: We want to pay the house off and then
1: what's left on the mortgage?
0: $148,000.
1: Okay. And what's the payment?
0: $1,038.52.
1: Amazing. Because your income, you're taking home what, $6,500 a month?
0: About six.
1: Okay.
0: About six.
1: So that mortgage is very reasonable comparatively to your income. You're doing great on that side, which means you got a lot of margin left over to start throwing at these debts.
0: What else was it? Yeah, because we paid the car off right before I got hit, so
1: good.
0: We don't have a car debt. So the car's paid for. We're driving 2003 models.
1: That's fine. They're working,
0: ready
1: right?
0: To sell yes, they are. My truck's working. Her car's working, and I'm ready to sell the one that I wasn't going to sell before. Y'all told me not to because we could afford it, but I think maybe I need to now.
1: Desperate times call for desperate measures. If you're willing to do that, that tells me you're actually going to retire with dignity, because you're willing to make the sacrifices now, even though it hurts.
0: Oh, yeah, I'll sell it.
1: Because I don't want you working at
0: 74. That's it right there, because I'll never make it. I'm pretty broke up.
1: Man.
0: Dumb decisions in life on the bottom of it.
1: We always say the best way to eat an elephant is one step at a time. For you guys, that's tomorrow, we're going to budget. The next day, we're going to budget. The next day, we're making a payment on that debt. And if you just take it one step at a time instead of getting overwhelmed by the huge, overwhelming big picture of how are we going to retire, you will get there. So hang on the line. We're going to gift you Every Dollar Premium to walk you through that process of making a plan for every dollar coming in and every dollar going out.

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2: Hey guys, Dave Ramsey here. 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

0: Brennan is in Indianapolis up next. Brennan, welcome to the Ramsey Show.
1: Thank you.
0: What's going on?
1: I'm just trying to figure out how I can get my budget back on track. So recently I filed Chapter 13. Actually, at the beginning of this month, and it took me approximately $215 out of each paycheck. I'm struggling to get the rest of my finances on track to be able to pay my bills on time at the beginning of the month as well as in the middle of the month.
0: Is it a logistics issue? Are you saying there's bills that are hitting, you know, at, before the paycheck hits, and so therefore you're going in the red?
1: Yeah, kind of a little bit of that. So, for example, I've got my basically like my rent due at the beginning of the month. I've got utilities due in the middle of the month. I've got an attorney payment due right at the end of each month for a child custody case.
2: So when you pay it, when are you running out? Is it the bills that happen at the beginning, the bills that happen at the middle? Like what's happening, and have you verified that you have enough money for the month to cover everything for the month? It's just when it's happening?
1: It's basically just when it's happening. I'm trying to figure out how I can try and get ahead of everything so I can break down each paycheck to pay a portion of everything. So
2: right.
1: It feels like I'm getting
2: so
1: ahead.
2: How often do you get paid? How do you get paid?
1: I get paid every weekly.
2: Okay.
1: Or every week on Thursdays.
2: Every week on Thursdays. Okay. And then, so there's a feature in Every Dollar that's called paycheck planning, and it basically does exactly what you're saying. You can load in every expense that you have and when you're currently paying it, and then you can start to figure out, okay, this is the one that's setting me over. I need to move this. I can no longer pay the utilities on the 13th. I need to ask them if I can pay them on the 25th, right? And a lot of times you can, you know, call people up and just say, can I move the due date on this as long as it's within the same month? And they'll allow you to do that. And then another part of it is some of the things that are variable that you can control, like your groceries. Instead of, I don't know that you do this, but instead of loading everything up on the first, maybe you split up your grocery bill a little bit more so that you have the money there. Do you see what I'm saying? Just moving things around and tweaking it a little bit so that you can kind of figure out this puzzle. But when you lay that out in Every Dollar, you're going to be able to see exactly how much you're over, and it'll help you go, oh gosh, I'm always $57 over. That looks suspiciously like my gas bill for that week, right? And so those things will help you figure out what you need to do to solve that puzzle.
1: Okay.
2: Does that make sense?
1: It also gets hard. Yeah, and it also gets hard, though. I'm stuck paying different bills for my parents also. So my dad just recently. So my dad, he recently had an amputation and is unable to work. So I helped him pick up a lot of his stuff. And then my mom also, she can't work hardly either. So I picked up her phone bill.
2: Why can't she work?
1: Well.
2: Why can't she work?
1: She's disabled.
0: Are they on disability? Do they have income coming in from that?
1: Very little. So they might get $1,400 each every month, and that basically covers their rent and utilities.
2: Are you the only sibling?
1: The only sibling capable of taking care of anything.
2: Yeah, but I don't think you are. You're in bankruptcy.
1: And that's why I am where I'm at.
2: And that's what I'm saying.
0: Because
2: so we've got
0: parents?
2: We got to break this chain.
1: It's a little bit of everything that's just snowballed at once. My dad was working, and then he was diabetic, and it turned into he had an infection and it turned into amputation.
2: That's
1: so he's
2: terrible.
1: unable to work for about a year and a half.
2: Where is he living? Is he living in a home? Is he living in an apartment? How is he living?
1: Him and my mom rent a house.
2: Okay. I mean, this is really tough, but there's part of this that it's very hard for you to get in a true position of being able to help if you don't put up a boundary and say, I'm drowning here. I'm in bankruptcy. I'm literally, the boat tossed me off and I'm fighting for my life in the ocean. And if I keep trying to rescue you guys, we're all going to drown. Right. And so at some point it might be tough, but it's like, I need you guys to fend for yourselves or the other siblings or something so that I can just get myself back in the boat here. And then I promise once I get I will come back for you. Like, that's kind of what you need to do because you're in bankruptcy. You don't have the money. And if this is what's caused this, then 100% you've got to go, guys, I cannot do all of this. And there should be no shame in that. It is very hard. It's hard to handle one household, let alone your parents' household.
1: Right. And it is hard. Between everything, I've picked up probably $600 or $700, in bills that aren't necessarily mine.
0: How much do you bring in every week?
1: It fluctuates. So I do asphalt where I'm at, and it kind of depends on weather, but generally between $800 to $1,200 every week.
0: Okay.
1: After tax.
0: So you're bringing home about, let's call it around 60K or so?
1: Actually, last year, according to my income, it was actually about 70, because I do have a secondary job.
0: Good.
1: The asphalt is seasonal, but
0: okay.
1: It allows me to swap back and forth every year.
0: So if you're hustling, you could bring in 5 to 6K a month.
1: Roughly.
0: What's your rent?
1: $1,250.
0: Okay, that's reasonable. And so where's all the rest of the money going outside of the attorney fees and your Chapter 13 payment?
1: Two parents, essentially. So the attorney payment is $350 every month. Cell phone bill is roughly $150. I pick up my mom's bill. That's another $150.
2: You pick up her cell phone bill?
0: Why are your cell phone bills so high?
2: Why don't you get her a Boost Mobile phone? Why don't you get her off of what she has and get her like a Boost Mobile and pay like $30 a month for that instead of $150?
1: And then it turns into another debt payment of the cell phone because it's through Verizon and not paid off.
0: Yeah, we don't need to be having finance cell phones when we can't even put food on the table. So we can get some dumb phones.
2: Yeah,
0: for
2: can
0: now.
2: We trade that phone in, get whatever cash we can, pay it off, and then just get you a dumb phone like George said? These are all the things I want you looking very closely at with a magnifying glass going, what can I do? So you pay the mom's cell phone. What? Tell us the other bills you're paying for them. Let's see if we can help you knock them out or get them very, very low.
1: I do pay the car insurance for everybody, and that's about $400
2: Driving right now, right?
1: Nobody does have the vehicle. It is financed, and he's able to pay that payment.
2: But let's stop for a second.
0: Let's think about what you just said. We're paying a payment with insurance on a car that he's not even driving.
2: So let's, for the time being, because my guess is he's probably not going to drive for a while. Let's get rid of that vehicle. Can we sell it? Can we get out of that, which will get rid of that insurance as well on that vehicle?
1: It's too far negative to get rid of. I've looked into that for
0: him. What's the underwater amount compared to what you could get private party and the loan?
1: It's worth about $6,000 or $7,000, and he still owes $23,000 or $24,000.
2: Oh,
0: so that it was negative equity rolled over?
1: It wasn't negative equity rolled over. The way the loan fell.
2: Yeah, a bad loan. What about mom's car?
1: He got behind on everything.
2: What about mom's car?
1: It's paid. It is paid for cash, but it's her only vehicle.
2: Okay, but what if she drove dad's car? What if we sold mom's paid for cash car? She took dad's car. Dad is not going back and forth to work, so he's just not going to have a car for a while. They can't afford two vehicles, certainly not on payments. They can't afford to live. They certainly cannot afford two cars. So let's get rid of mom's car. What can you get for that?
1: Maybe $5,000.
2: These are the decisions. If you're going to be in bankruptcy and helping them with their life and their money, these are the types of decisions you're going to have to be able to make and say, I can't do this. If we're going to rescue ourselves, we've got to make some deep cuts. I'm making deep cuts. You've got to make deep cuts. If you're not willing to make the deep cuts, I can't help. And so that's what this looks like. But
0: the strong can only help the weak. And right now you're operating from a place of weakness. And I don't want you to see you calling back 2 years from now saying, I'm back in bankruptcy again because mom and dad are anchors keeping me down. Everyone needs to figure this out for themselves. You're all adults, and right now you need to clear the decks and get yourself a financial foundation.

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2: With SRN News, I'm Ken Lorman in Washington. In a major speech to the UN General Assembly, President Trump says a deal with Iran is possible after the midterm elections, but stresses Tehran has a choice: negotiate with the United States or confront America's mighty might. Iran's delegation was in attendance as Mr. Trump delivered his remarks. A historic strategic security deal reached between President Trump and Greenland with the goal of better securing the U.S. and other countries. MIT has dethroned Princeton as the top U.S. university. This after a change in methodology in the U.S. News and World Report rankings, which help boost schools where students see high earnings. On Wall Street, the tech-heavy NASDAQ hit a fresh record high today. The Dow and S&P were down. This is SRN News.
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0: Ramsay is taking over an entire cruise ship. March 14th through the 21st, 2027, the Live Like No One Else cruise is back for the second time.
1: All right.
0: This time we're going to the Western Caribbean. 7 nights, Bahamas, Jamaica, Grand Cayman, Cozumel, and this is an entire cruise filled with Ramsay fans and us Ramsay personalities, with new wealth-building teachings from Dave, the world's largest debt-free scream, live tapings of your favorite Ramsay shows, and so much more. And this is for a very specific person out there, not
1: exclusive.
0: For everyone. Very exclusive to those of you who have paid off all of your debt except the house, probably the house included. We got a lot of Baby Step 7ers on the cruise.
1: Yeah.
0: Fun to meet them. But this is really to celebrate the milestone that you may have just glazed over, because you pay off the mortgage and then there's more bills to be paid the next day. You never really get a chance to mark it. And so we made this cruise specifically so that we felt like we had a moment together.
1: I love that.
0: And it was a lot of fun last year. So all-inclusive pricing starts at about $2,100 per passenger. That's cabin, food, entertainment, taxes, tips, all included.
1: That's not
0: in that.
1: Bad. That's not
0: bad
1: at all.
0: Not a bad deal for 7 nights. So, you know, we have a lot of people, singles, coming on this one.
1: Mm-hmm.
0: We're doing an event just for them. Should be fun.
1: Are we?
0: I'm trying
1: That's
0: to.
1: That's news for me.
0: I want to host it. I want to be the Ryan Seacrest of the Ramsay
1: you
0: singles
1: You hosting
0: event.
1: The singles event?
0: I think I just for my own entertainment.
1: Okay.
0: I need something to do.
1: I'm here for it.
0: So join us. It's going to be a good time. Click the link in the show notes or go to RamseySolutions.com/events to book your cabin. Lee is in Phoenix up next. What's going on, Lee?
2: Hey, how's it going, man?
0: Good. How can we help?
2: Hey, so I live in Phoenix, Arizona, a suburb of Phoenix. It's Gilbert. And it's debating if I should rent or buy. It seems like the house prices are pretty inflated here and the rent's cheaper even with 20% down. Just kind of want to get your insight of what route I should take.
1: Okay. Well, I mean, and I would say real estate's inflated just about everywhere. It's just expensive in the housing market in general, but rent is not much better. Most people are paying around 25 to 30% every month for their rent too. And the problem with rent is that's going to keep going up. So my question is, where are you in the baby steps, and are you in a position that you could buy and you're just choosing not to?
2: Yeah, I mean, I have a possibility of, you know, baby step wise, I pretty much, so I called y'all about 7 years ago. I was had a whole bunch of car debt, credit card debt, did all the baby steps. So at this stage, you know, I have no debt and have a pretty good savings account. I invest a lot of money each month. So financially, I'm pretty good there. It's just the biggest thing with rent. Like if you buy a house for $800,000, 20% down, it's like $5,000 a month versus you can do the same property for about $3,000 a month of rent.
1: Well,
2: that's kind of like my.
1: Let's talk about that a little bit. So tell us how much money you have saved.
2: I mean, so I have 401ks, I have about $400,000, and then like my own personal stocks, like crypto, is about $350,000.
1: Uh-huh.
2: And I have about $100,000 cash.
1: Okay, so you've got money, and I love that for you. But nothing says you have to start with an $800,000 house. Is it just you?
2: No, it's me. We have a family, so
1: okay.
2: I have 3 kids. So it's a.
1: And still, I say nothing says you have to start at $800,000.
2: Yeah, I mean, 500, 600 in this area for sure.
1: Yeah.
2: And it's more the same house at 800,000 you can rent for $3,000 a month.
1: You can, but you're not getting anything from it. And don't get me wrong. I think there's a season where it's cool to rent, and it's really great to rent when you're not ready to buy and you're just trying to stack up that down payment or stack up that emergency fund or whatever step that you're on. But when you are able to buy, it's such a huge part of wealth building because every month that payment is going towards building your equity. It's not just going down a black hole that you'll never see it again. And with rent, that is the case. That's why we say renting for a short time until you can buy really is where you want to be. How long have you been renting?
2: 2 years. I owned a house previously.
1: Mm-hmm.
0: And then what's your income? What's your after-tax monthly income?
2: After-tax? Probably close to $20,000-$25,000.
0: Okay, so you can afford a healthy mortgage. I mean, you could afford $5,000 mortgage, no problem.
2: Yeah, I'm in mortgage sales, so it goes up and down, of course. So that's why I'm very conservative when I try to buy stuff, just in case, you know, with mortgage.
0: Sure. So you could have a peaks and valleys fund to set aside when there's a really good month. Let's set some aside in savings to cover the down months. But what are your actual bare bones expenses that you need to cover the household for the month, all in?
2: $10,000 a month.
0: Okay.
2: To be very comfortable.
0: So you got plenty of margin. So let's say you put $400,000 on a down on a $600,000 house. That's about $2,200 on a 15-year fixed.
1: Yeah.
0: And you're in the mortgage world, so you know these numbers way better than I do. So what's wrong with having a $2,200 mortgage?
2: Well, then it's the key is, okay, now I'm taking out my investments that have been doing pretty well. And that's like, do
0: well,
2: I
0: the problem
2: rent?
0: Is your investments had zero goal. You were just investing into the abyss.
1: Yeah.
0: I only invest when I have a particular goal. So retirement is one investing goal.
1: And you
0: down
1: have
0: payment
1: that.
0: Is another goal. So let's just,
2: right.
0: If you earmark this as down payment fund, do you feel a whole lot better selling it off?
2: Yeah, for sure.
0: That's what I would do. I'd get rid of the single stocks and crypto and go, I'd rather be a homeowner than watching the crypto and stock
2: right.
0: markets, you know, shift.
1: And it's
0: and
1: not
0: you can
1: even
0: build back up.
1: It's not even getting rid of it. It's shifting the investment. You're shifting it from being in stocks, which is actually more volatile, and you're shifting it to investing in your personal mortgage, your personal, you know, residence, and that's something that's going up in value too. You're gaining equity in that. So it's not like you're cashing out all investing, if that makes sense.
0: Yeah.
1: You're just shifting it, and you're making money in a different way for your family.
2: Yeah, I understand that. Yeah, that's what I was thinking too. It's just like, I like seeing the money grow with the investments. It's almost like a game, mm-hmm. and I'm playing.
1: Well, nothing's going to stop you from doing that. I mean, with a mortgage of $2,200 a month, if you still wanted to play with a small portion of your money and keep doing stocks, nothing would stop you from doing that, right?
2: Right.
0: But personally,
2: right.
0: I'd be maxing out all of my tax advantage retirement accounts first. Then if there's money left over outside of that, you know, if I haven't hit 15% of my household income, then you can move on to non-retirement investing.
2: Cool.
0: But I think
2: awesome.
0: Look at the big picture. Look at the quality of life you want for your family, and I think you'll find that being a homeowner and having this house is going to be well worth the trade-off of selling off some of your portfolio to make it happen.
1: Absolutely. And I would just say, okay. and I'm not saying this in a negative way, but the way the housing market is, if you have the cash, which you do, Lee, to go out like that, you are on the winning side right now. There's so many people who are like, I cannot get in this market. It's impossible to save this down payment. How is anyone doing this? And you've got the money, like capitalize and get yourself the win while you can.
2: All right, cool. Yeah, I appreciate it, guys.
1: Yeah,
2: and I
1: absolutely.
2: Called you guys about 7 years ago. Helped me out tremendously.
1: That's
2: I appreciate
1: awesome.
2: It.
0: Man, from
1: thank you, Lee.
0: Being in debt, trying to claw out
1: yeah.
0: to having hundreds of thousands
1: yes.
0: invested. No debt? That's
1: yeah.
0: pretty impressive.
1: Way to go. Way to go. Way to go.
0: I'm excited. And Jade, there's a lot of people in Lee's shoes. They don't have the hundreds of thousands. They'd like that part. But they're wondering, is it a waste of money to rent? And that word just, it hurts my soul when, because what they usually say that is when they're desperate to get into a home at all costs.
1: Mm-hmm.
0: So they say, well, I don't want to waste money on rent. It's throwing money away.
1: Yes.
0: And it's not. You're buying yourself patience until you have the financial footing to step into home ownership with some confidence
1: yeah.
0: instead of stress.
1: You know, well, then the argument shifts because then you have a guy like Lee who's like, I don't want to buy a house. It's too expensive to buy a house. It's cheaper to rent. So what that tells us is whatever boat that you're in, if you don't like the boat you're in, it's just easier to find, right, the reasons wrong with it versus like looking at the facts of the situation. And so I think you're exactly right. Sam and I rented for 10 years. It's a long time to rent. And it does. Sometimes you do feel like, oh, gosh, this money is just going away. It's not building. It's not getting me anything, but it is. It's giving you shelter every night. It's giving you a place to lay your head. It's giving you stability. And it's also giving you the ability to save a down payment. And that's really, really great.
0: That's right. And the way I got to those numbers for Lee, by the way, is using our mortgage calculator. And it makes it super simple to punch in the home value, the down payment amount, the type of mortgage, the interest rate, property tax, and it'll give you the exact number. So I always like to go down to brass taxes and go, all right, we're looking for 25% of our after-tax monthly income, no more than that, going toward a mortgage. Once you can do that, regardless of the home price, the interest rate, you get the green light to go get that house.
1: What'd you plug in for Lee?
0: I plugged in $600,000 home value
1: uh-huh.
0: with a down payment of $400,000
1: uh-huh.
0: on a 15-year fixed.
1: Oh my gosh.
0: And I lowered the property taxes, got rid of HOA for this example, and it was about $2,200.
1: I love it.
0: So that's all it takes. So go check it out. We'll drop a link in the description to that mortgage calculator if you guys want to crunch the numbers for yourselves. You might be hopeful. You could be a homeowner sooner than you know it.

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0: 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This is the methodology, the framework that we use to answer every single money question on the show. So if you want to learn more about those seven baby steps, we'll drop a link in the description so that it's a little easier to follow along. 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
1: Hi, thank you for inviting me on. My question is, my husband and I, he's getting ready to retire in February. We went, per the advice of some friends, to talk to a financial advisor. I have a traditional 401k, and the financial advisor wanted me to let him take that 401k and put it into a Roth IRA. But I know there's tax implications, and we were just a little concerned because he basically wanted to take all of our investments and somehow make us like a payout each month. And we just felt a little strange about it. And I listened to you guys, so I told my husband I would try to get on your show.
2: Are you still working?
1: I am still working. I'm working part-time. I had some back surgery last year. I used to work full-time but couldn't do it anymore. But my husband is still working full-time, so I'm part-time, he's full-time.
2: And you're still contributing to that specific 401k, or is it an old one?
1: I am still contributing to it. It's been there for about 30 years.
2: Oh, what's in it?
1: It's just about $250,000. When I first started doing it, I didn't think you're young, you don't think about retirement, and I was only putting 75 cents a week in there. And so now I'm putting more, though. In the past 10 years, they're putting a lot more in.
2: What baby step are you guys in? Do you know?
1: Well, we don't have any car payments. We don't have any credit cards. We just have our mortgage. And my husband recently had an inheritance from his dad. So that's another reason why we went to an advisor, because we it's a sizable amount, and we didn't want to, like, just do something we wanted to continue to grow. That's why we went to see the advisor.
0: Okay. How'd you find this advisor?
1: Through some friends. They're in Pennsylvania and we're in New York.
0: Hmm.
1: And the advisor's in Pennsylvania.
0: Well, I'm curious, when they say a monthly payout, it scares me, and it's giving annuity, which is an insurance contract where you have a guaranteed payment. Is that what they're talking about?
1: Yeah, he didn't mention annuity, but that's what we were worried about. And, he kind of took, like, all of our different things that we have, because my husband has a TSP through the government. That's his job. And then I have a traditional 401k, and he kind of just wanted to take everything.
0: Well, the thing to know is that he can't manage your 401k.
2: Mm-hmm.
0: And so, therefore, I think what they're trying to do is basically convert it into manageable assets.
2: Yes.
0: But you can't just take your traditional 401k while you're still working there and just move it over to a Roth IRA.
1: You can or you can't?
0: You can't. You'd have to leave the employer.
2: That's why I asked you if you were still working.
1: Yeah, and that's why we were kind of, like, confused, because we just didn't feel like that was a good thing to do.
2: Well, I got to tell you.
1: And, like, I can't do it.
2: It sounds like you are having some reservations about this, Kat, and I am too.
1: Mm-hmm.
0: And it's not even in the same state that you're in.
2: Mm-hmm.
1: Yeah, and that's another reason why we were sort of like, but he did well for our friends, really liked him, so they wanted us to talk to him. But then we were like, this is all our money in the whole world.
2: I think there's a couple of things that's going on. Number one, he's asking you to do something that you can't do. That's a red flag for me. Number two, he's wanting to do something that sounds suspiciously like an annuity, which is something that we would never suggest for you. And he's wanting to do that with all of your money. And I just feel like that is a major, I mean, how many times have you even sat down with this guy and he's already suggesting such a major act?
1: We had two Zoom calls with him.
2: Mm-hmm. Yeah. It doesn't sit right with me. Does it sit right with you?
1: No, that's why I said I'm going to contact them, because it felt a little queasy.
2: Then that's your number one indicator, Christine.
0: Just walk away.
2: That you need to just walk away. And if it worked out for your friends, that's fabulous. You're not missing out on anything just because something worked for somebody else. If you don't have a good feeling about it, that's good enough for me.
1: Okay. Yeah, we did go to a more conservative type of firm that's in our area that is only a half hour drive for us.
2: Mm-hmm.
1: And that person did not mention anything like that. He mentioned, like, once we retire, we could turn it into, like, a regular IRA.
2: Uh-huh.
1: But not a Roth. He didn't even mention Roth.
2: I mean, if you had a traditional IRA that you were interested in converting to Roth, I think that's totally mm-hmm. fine. I would just wait until you're in baby step 7 once the house okay. is paid off. And if you wanted to convert funds like that, you could. And they would help you do okay. that in a way that makes sense tax-wise. But
1: yeah,
2: I don't
1: yeah.
2: hear any of that coming from this guy.
0: It sounds like they're just promising this monthly payout to
2: yeah.
0: get you excited to work with them. But my spidey
1: well,
0: senses
1: and
0: would
1: said,
0: be tingling.
1: You know, he could turn this $1 million into like $2 million in a couple years, and it would be $3
0: No,
1: million.
0: I don't trust anybody who's trying to guarantee me to double my money
2: uh-huh.
0: in a certain amount
2: get rich
0: of time.
2: Quick.
1: Well, yeah, and that was how we felt, too. So thank you. You're kind of confirming what our thoughts were.
0: Yeah.
1: That's really good.
0: And I would reach out to a SmartVestor pro at RamseySolutions.com/SmartVestor. And getting that second opinion about your situation, and they'll explain to you exactly how they get paid. And most advisors who are quality these days, you're going to see something like a 1% AUM fee, assets under management. So they get paid based on the portfolio size. And so if they grow it from 1 million to 10 million, well, they 10X their paycheck too, as they 10X your net worth. So that's what you're looking for versus someone who's trying to guarantee you a monthly payout or sell you insurance products, which
2: yes.
0: I'm seeing a lot these days. There's a lot of insurance agents posing as wealth strategists
2: mm-hmm.
0: or tax-free wealth strategists, and what they're really doing is just peddling very expensive permanent life insurance and annuities.
2: Oh,
0: and those are the ones you get the invite in the mail for a free dinner at the local steakhouse.
2: Is that how they do it?
0: What's upsetting is I want the free dinner. And in the fine print, it says, must be 50 years or older. I'm like, then
2: what?
0: Why are you mailing me? You guys know how old I am. You have all the demographics in the world. Don't waste your stamps on me.
2: I can tell you I've never seen one of these, but I believe it's real.
0: They're very real. I'll take the steak.
2: Where's the steak dinner? Is it like at...
0: Yeah, your local, you know, Sperry's, Perry's, you
2: oh,
0: name
2: really?
0: It. Yeah.
2: That's so funny.
0: It's a good time. But that's a good reminder when you're working with anyone who's touching your investments. You need to stay in the driver's seat.
2: Yes.
0: You need to be asking the questions. You need to be very comfortable and in control. And if you can't explain what's happening with your investments,
2: mm-hmm.
0: then you have not done enough homework. Don't just let them do it and say, well, I got a guy, he's handling it for me.
2: Right.
0: You need to know exactly what's being charged to you, how much it's costing you, what kind of funds you're in. They need to understand what your goals and vision are. And if you're not in alignment, it's okay to say, this isn't working for me.
2: That's right. And
0: I'm
2: if you feel
0: out.
2: Like they're trying to kind of talk over you or what I would say, insult your intellect.
0: A little condescending.
2: Yeah, a little condescending. This is something, trust me, I know what I'm talking about.
0: Like, don't worry about it. It's complicated.
2: Yeah.
0: I don't want to bore you.
2: Ooh, I don't like that. I do not like that,
0: oh,
2: George.
0: Oh, man. Ugh, gives me the
2: yeah.
0: heebies and the jeebies, the willies, the nillies, all of it. But we do have a great article on questions to ask your financial advisor. So we'll drop a link to that in the description of this show as well, because I think it's well worth a scan
2: yeah,
0: to go.
2: You're interviewing them.
0: Yeah.
2: They don't have the job until you hire them, by the way. So
0: exactly.
2: Just remember that.
0: So you ask them questions like, what services do you provide your clients? What's your investment philosophy? How will we communicate? And that you might find, hey, they're going to reach out to you once a year. And if you're like, no, I need a little more touch point
2: uh-huh.
0: than that, or I prefer text and email and
2: mm-hmm.
0: Zoom versus in person, make sure you find one that aligns with how you want to be communicated to. And then how do you get paid? Is it assets under management? Is it an hourly fee? Is it a flat fee, like a project fee
2: right.
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7: With SRN News, I'm Ken Lorman in Washington. President Trump says the U.S. and Iran met today, shortly after he delivered a very forceful warning to Tehran from the floor of the United Nations General Assembly. Mr. Trump described the discussion as a very good meeting. The reported talks came after he issued one of his strongest warnings yet to the Iranian regime. During his address, the commander-in-chief also touted the U.S. and its economy.
8: 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America is rising. Our nation is growing. Our power is expanding. 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And our future is very, very bright.
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0: Welcome back to the Ramsey Show in the Fairwinds Credit Union Studio. I'm George Campbell, joined by Jade Warshaw, taking your calls at 888-825-5225. Emily is in Jacksonville, Florida. Up next, what's going on, Emily?
1: Hi, George and Jade. How are y'all doing?
0: We're doing well. How can we help?
1: So, quick question. I just feel like I'm a little bit behind. I listen to y'all's show a lot, and I see a lot of people my age, about 32, that are, you know, all over the spectrum. But I just wanted an unbiased opinion from you guys about if you feel like I'm on the right track as far as finances and if my monthly allocations of my funds are appropriate.
0: Oh, monthly out. You're talking my language now. All right. So how old are you? You said you're 32?
1: Yes.
0: Okay. And you're worried you're behind compared to everyone is a pretty big group.
2: Everybody else.
0: Every 32-year-old on the planet?
1: Maybe certain ones. Just in general, like, I got a late start, maybe.
2: Is it just you, Emily, or are you single? Do you have a family?
1: Just me.
2: Okay. So other single 32-year-old females out there, you're feeling behind.
1: I feel like maybe I am, but I could just be overthinking it. I don't know.
2: We'll tell you the truth. Tell us what you got. Let's put the cards on the table. Where are you at financially?
1: Okay. Yeah, so I have a SEP IRA as I'm self-employed. I have a Roth IRA and an old 401k. And those total with a brokerage account about $105,000.
2: Okay.
1: I have an emergency fund of $30,000. My home, I have about $125,000 of equity. I still owe like $215,000. Okay. I'm self-employed, and my business account right now has about $50,000 in it. That just kind of, I haven't touched. I like to leave it there, I guess.
2: Mm-hmm. How much do you bring home from your funds? How much do you bring home from your self-employed business every month?
1: So I'm just a W-2 through my business. My salary is $105,000, so I bring home about $3,200 twice a month.
2: Okay. And are you investing? It sounds like you have a fully funded emergency fund. That's baby step three. Are you investing 15% of your 105, or are you doing a little bit more since you have the employer side? What are you investing every month?
1: I'm doing 25% into my SEP IRA. I was doing 15%, but then my CPA was like, you should do 25 to keep as much of the money as possible. So I bumped it up to 25% every month. So
2: 25%
1: of 2,100.
2: Say again?
1: Of the 105, okay. 25% of the 105,000 salary. So about 2,100 per month.
2: Well, let me stop there and just say, first off, I think you're doing fabulous. I think that you're walking the plan that we teach. You've paid off your consumer debt. You've built up 3 to 6 months of expenses. You're actively investing more than 15%. We might find a reason to back that down here in a minute. But that alone lets me know that you're winning at life.
1: Oh, that's good to hear.
2: Yeah, because this is all foundational. And a lot of times people will try to build wealth without doing the foundational stuff right. And it's more headache. But you're doing the foundation stuff right. You've prote-

0: protected your debt freedom with an emergency fund. You're building wealth the correct way. I mean, the next question I would have for you is, do you have the right insurances? Have you double checked that your car insurance is good and your health insurance and all that stuff?
1: I have health insurance as a self-employed. It went up a little bit compared to when I was with a regular employee, but it's like $420 a month. I have life insurance, even though I'm single. I got a policy now just because I don't know what's going to happen in the future, and it was really cheap to get one. And it was $1 million, about 10 times my 100,000 income. And then I have disability insurance as well. I actually just got a new quote through Xander.
0: And see, that's huge. Really helpful, so. That is huge, because a lot of people leave that kind of stuff out, and it's a huge part of protecting the wealth that you do build. So I'm going to go with foundationally, you're right on track. And let's just plug those numbers in. I don't know if you've ever played with an investment calculator, Emily, but we have a really great one at RamseySolutions.com, and I have it plugged in, and I just put in your current investments. It's $105,000 that you have. You said you're putting $2,100 a month, and you're 32. Let's let it grow for the next 30 years until age 62 at an 11% rate of return, and I've got you at $8.6 million. By age 62, wow. Which means you're going to be a millionaire a lot sooner than that, right?
2: And that's if you never get a raise, you always keep at that level. And once you have a paid-for house, you're going to ratchet up your investing, most likely, knowing you. So the good news is, as soon as you said, am I behind at 32, I went, she's got plenty of money, and I feel it. Because most people that are even asking that question, it's sort of like the natural state you're in when you're doing everything right, is am I doing enough? And so
1: yeah, that's pretty much it.
2: The average for under 35 for their retirement accounts is 49,000. The median is 18,000. So you are so far ahead of America, let alone debt free with an emergency fund, with retained earnings in your business account. You are thriving by all measures. So I would tell you to enjoy your life a little bit.
0: Yeah.
2: Are you enjoying spending and giving on top of the investing?
1: I think so. I still do my things I like to do, like my bougie massage and my nails and
0: good.
1: Stuff. And I use the Every Dollar app, so I know exactly how much everything costs every
2: You've got
1: month,
2: the treat
1: so.
2: Yourself line item in there.
0: I would make one tweak to this, Emily, that I hear. And I mean, this is so small, but it's just, I'm being nitpicky because I feel like I can with you. I might back the 25% down to 15, and I take that 10% and I throw it towards the mortgage extra.
2: That's an extra 10 grand a year if you do nothing else with extra mortgage payments. So that would be a great goal, to say, hey, listen, while I'm single, no one else is dragging me down. What if I knocked out the mortgage over the next 5 years?
0: Wow, that's a cool goal.
2: You know, before your 40th birthday, you're going to be completely debt-free.
1: Yeah, I put about $500 extra a month towards the mortgage, too, and then the $500 in the brokerage account. So y'all made me feel a lot better.
0: Good.
1: Appreciate it.
2: You're going to be fine. Whether you have $9 million in retirement or $8 million, it's going to be okay. So the question is, what does the rest of your life look like in the in-between? That's the harder part to figure out. Because you're really good with numbers, I can tell. Even if you invested 15% at a 10% rate of return, you'd still end up with $5 million bucks.
1: Wow.
2: So rest assured, Emily's going to be okay if she continues these habits. So now it's more like, what are the next goals before I retire? What do I want to accomplish? And that might mean we're paying off the house. We want to go on this vacation. We want to upgrade the car. And who knows? I don't know your future. I don't know if you want to, you know, get married one day, have a family. But all of that's going to affect your situation. But the better financial foundation you have stepping into that, the easier and more comfortable life's going to be.
1: Awesome.
2: Gold star.
1: You guys. Y'all are my favorite. Thank you.
0: Gold star. I love it.
2: This is like Emily's the poster child. Like, how do we clone Emily's all around the world?
0: But you made such a good point, George. The people who are plugged in enough to what's going on with their money to be asking those questions are not the ones that we need to worry about. It's the ones who are just bopping through life. And it's like you're living paycheck to paycheck. The pain is there and you're just ignoring it. You're not asking the right questions. You don't want to poke the bear. You're just like, maybe this will all be okay.
2: If she was 52 and asking, I feel like I'm behind, it might be a realistic answer.
0: Sure.
2: Of yes, you are behind and it's going to be okay. But in Emily's case, I mean, it's mythology at this point. She's going to build incredible wealth because of the foundation she set for herself early on. And be careful who you compare yourself to, because right now we've learned there are invisible people
0: Absolutely.
2: Who may or may not be doing better than us. So just run your own race and focus on your own goals, Emily. You're doing great.

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0: Dennis is in Clarksville, Tennessee, up next. Dennis, welcome to the show.
1: Hello. Hello, thank you. How are you all today?
0: Doing great. How can Jade and I help?
1: I have a question in reference to setting up a will. My wife and I have been married for about 7 years, but we have older kids from previous relationships. And I'm just trying to figure out, okay, so both of us would die at the same time, how to set up an executor to take care of the property, because overall the property is worth anywhere from $800 to $1 million. And I've been making double payments on it, and I think I owe about $250 left on it, and it's going to be paid off in about 4 years. So I'm just trying to figure out which direction do I go into if we both die, if I die, how can I set it up to have stuff written into the will in order for people to be taken care of.
0: So what are you wanting to happen? Let's say you have in the will, here's who's getting what. Let's say how many older kids do you guys have between the two of you?
1: Three total. I have two. She has one.
0: Okay. Have you guys talked about who would get what as far as the estate?
1: No, we have not.
0: Okay.
1: No, because I know that if I die, the property is probably too large for her to take care of. And I know I've talked to her before in the past about trying to set up a will, and I keep putting it off, and I just got to do something because I would hate for both of us to go, and then the government got to reach their hands into the pot.
2: Is the property the only major asset, or do you think that there'll be a lot of cash or IRAs or anything else a part of this estate?
1: I have about $100,000 in my savings account because I'm kind of semi-retired right now.
2: Mm-hmm.
1: My wife still works, and I'm just kind of – I have a life insurance policy that both – all three of them are on it. My wife has the bigger share.
2: What's that worth?
1: But I just – that's $250,000.
2: Okay.
0: That would pay off the mortgage, essentially.
1: Yes, sir.
0: Okay.
2: Okay. And did I hear say $100,000?
1: Yes. Yeah. I kind of retired.
2: How are you partially retired off of $100,000 in retirement?
1: I'm a pretty good saver. I'm retired military. And
2: okay.
1: So I get a pension there.
2: Got
1: but
2: it.
1: Everything I got is paid for. So I have a lot of assets. I got about 50 acres on the homestead. So overall, like I say, the property is probably worth about $1 million. And I just want to make sure, I know I've seen it in the past where people die and people get greedy. I just want to make sure that when I go, that people, that they're taken care of.
2: Are you trying to make stipulations that the property has to stay intact, or are you fine with them selling it in taking three equal shares? Like what are your wishes? Cause
1: I'm not cutting out my wife in any way because I know she'll probably end up, whenever she does sell the property, she would end up moving away. I just want to make sure that my kids are taken care of, because I just don't want, them not to be taken care of later on down the road just in case something would happen.
0: Now,
1: I know
0: you said they're older kids. How old are they?
1: They are. My son is 33 and my daughter's 26.
0: So they don't need to be taken care of in the financial sense.
1: They don't, but I would prefer them to be taken care of. I'm not a millionaire. I'm rich in other ways, but I want to make sure that the money that I put into this, that they get a little bit out of it.
2: So let me just walk through this a little bit, because I'm trying to understand if this is something that you're doing together with your wife or you're doing separate. Because let's say you pass first, the land automatically goes to her. You don't want her to then say, now she gets to decide what happens with the land. You want that specified in the trust ahead of time?
1: Just a little bit, yes. I'm not telling her what she can and can't do with it. I would just like to have something, okay, when you go to sell it, if you sell it for X amount of dollars, I would like for my son and my daughter to get X amount of dollars.
2: So I think if I were in your, especially given the value of this, I think I would sit down with an estate, you know, an estate planning attorney and say, here's what I'm thinking. I'd sit down with your wife too. Here's what we want. We want to make sure that if I die, the land passes to her. And then when she dies, I just want to make sure X amount of portion is cut out for each of our kids. And then from there on, if she wants to do something else with, like, and you guys sit down and decide what you want. Cause I mean, and I'm not saying that you have to have this figured out today, but I don't think today you're even clear on what you want. But I do think that I would do this in a trust, and I think that I would do this with an attorney. I wouldn't try to do this online on a will by myself.
1: Okay.
0: And you can get started with a simple will just to have something right now. And we have a great partner with Mama Bear Legal Forms where you can do that. But eventually you may want to look into a more complex trust because the will, you know, explain who's getting what. But if you want ongoing management right. of something like a property, you're going to need to set up a trust. And there is something called a Qualified Terminable Interest Property Trust. It goes by the nickname Q-Tip Trust. Have you heard of that?
1: No, sir.
0: So that is specifically great for blended families like the one you're describing so that it lets the surviving spouse use the property and income for life, but it locks in who gets the property after that spouse dies.
1: Okay.
0: So that you might want some kind of stair-stepped approach like that, and that's where the trust comes in handy. And we always say trusts are not for everyone. Most people are totally fine with a will. But if you have very specific things you're trying to solve for, you might want to look into a trust. And to Jade's point, that's where an estate planning attorney comes into play. So I'd find a good local estate attorney to walk you through this and help you figure out which one makes sense for you and what the cost is going to be.
2: And a big part of that, too, once you do that, make sure you're sitting down with the kids and explaining what's in it, what your wishes are. So there's really no surprises when that time comes.
0: Don't let it be someone else's job to tell people what's going to happen after you're gone.
2: Gosh.
0: That's cruel.
2: Yeah.
0: That's cowardice. So just tell everyone who's involved in the will, here's what's going to go down, and here's what happens when. That's how you love your family well. All right, Melissa is in Chicago up next. Melissa, welcome to the show.
3: Hi there. Hi, George. Hi, Jade. Thanks for taking my call.
2: You bet.
0: What's going on?
3: So I am new to Ramsey and the baby steps, and I think I'm doing pretty well overall, but I currently rent, and I actually don't really even want to own a home, at least not for the foreseeable future.
2: Why?
3: But I guess I'm like, well, I can explain, and I want to know how that'll affect my wealth building ability. But I have owned in the past. I'm divorced. I have two little kids. I have owned in the past. I live in the Chicago area. So housing is so expensive, and I don't like the upkeep. Talk about like
2: sure.
3: losing peace of mind. Like I had trouble sleeping at night because I was worried about the next thing that was going to go out.
2: I can understand that.
3: So I sold my house, my townhouse a couple years ago, moved to a rental, and I've been sitting on this cash that I got from the sale of my home. And I feel like I should have that earmarked for a future home purchase, but I just feel like I have bigger goals around like my own retirement and my kids, you know, college savings and just being able to like live a comfortable life.
2: Where is the money now? Is it in a high yield?
3: It's in a high. Yeah, it's sitting in a high yield savings account.
2: How much is it?
3: I have about $102,000 in the savings account now.
0: Awesome. Okay, what's your income?
3: I make $183,000 a year, so after taxes monthly, it's about $11,700.
2: You know, I love the goals that you have, and I agree with you wholeheartedly. I think you should have the goal of having a nice retirement, a nice, peaceful, comfortable retirement. I love the goal of making sure there's money for the kids' college. I definitely think that you should have that. But I don't think that you should take your home equity money to accomplish that. I think those are goals that we accomplish month by month with our cash flow, certain percentages of our cash flow. So, for instance, mm-hmm. of the $11,000 that you're bringing home, earmarking a certain percentage, you can decide how much you want to put aside to 529s every month. You can decide that I'm going to start investing 15% of my income into my 401k, right? And I think doing that, and then if you want to continue to set aside money and increase that $102,000 that you have in the HYSA, yes, I'd keep adding to that money. And if this season is not a season that you want the upkeep and the drama, I'm not mad at that, but let's put a time frame on it and let's set a really clear goal and say, when I have, you know, $400,000 in this HYSA, that's when I'm pulling the trigger and I'm making the next move up. And let's just put parameters around this so we're not just renting forever and ever. Amen.

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2: With SRN News, I'm Ken Lorman in Washington. President Trump says the U.S. and Iran met today. It was shortly after he delivered a forceful warning to Tehran from the floor of the United Nations General Assembly. Mr. Trump described the discussion as a very good meeting. The reported talks came after the president issued one of his strongest warnings yet to the Iranian regime. The White House has launched a 24-hour streaming news feed straight to the public. It follows the ban on CNN, MSNBC, and Politico from briefings and the lawsuit those outlets filed. The administration is now running its own pipe around the press pool. Vice President Vance says the Trump administration will remove 760,000 fraudulent or non-existent Obamacare enrollees, saving $2.2 billion. This is SRN News.
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0: Charlie is in Chicago up next. Charlie, what's going on?
1: Hi. It's kind of a complicated question. I am 34 years old. My wife is 30 years old. I had my house paid off since I was 28 before I met my wife. And we just had our first baby. And her mom and dad want us to move closer towards them. But I don't feel safe letting, selling the house or moving with the, because moving 30 miles closer to Chicago is quite a bit more expensive than where I live.
2: So it's only a 30-mile move?
1: Yeah, we're within an hour of her parents, and her parents want us to be within half an hour, and I think it's a little
2: selfish. Why don't they move? Why wouldn't they move 30 miles closer to you?
1: She's one of five, so it kind of puts them in a central location of everybody.
0: How does this affect your jobs?
1: It would. So I have a little excavating business, and my yard is within a mile from where I live. So I've explained to my wife, because I have to go back to the yard every night, pretty much. Mm-hmm. And it's nice, because it's nice and close to my house. But I explained to her, I said, if we move, that adds an hour or an hour and a half onto my day every day going back to the yard where it's otherwise I'd have to relocate.
0: I'm not doing that.
2: And what is the property increase? What's your house worth today versus what you would feel like you would need to spend to get what you want 30 miles closer to them?
1: My house is probably worth $400 right now, but the house I would need would probably be close to $700 because I would need at least a little bit of land so I could park a large truck and trailer and some equipment on it,
2: And so just to recap, the drive to the parents' house now is an hour and 10 minutes. Is that what I heard?
1: Correct.
2: And this is a problem because I don't know. I kind of like a buffer. Sometimes it's nice to have a buffer.
1: Well, I agree with you, but I don't know. My question is, am I in the right to dig my heels in and say no?
2: Do you have the $300,000 extra to make this move and keep it debt free, which is, it sounds like, where you want to stay? You have a paid for home. That's nice. Do you have the money to do this, and it's just a work thing, or is it a work and money thing?
1: It would be a work and money thing. I only have $150,000 liquid cash, and so I'm not wanting to spend any of that towards another house.
0: What does your wife
1: think? Maybe another option.
0: Is she desperate to make this move?
1: Not necessarily. If she spends a long weekend with them, then, and I'm not there, she comes back and she reinstigates the conversation. It's been going on for about a year, and I'm like, there goes long stretches where she's totally fine. She's a stay-at-home mother now, so we've got that locked down, and she can be a stay-at-home mother. But I think with this move, she would have to go back to work, and then that entails childcare, and I'm scared of childcare costs.
2: So let's just,
1: to me, it doesn't make any sense.
2: Let's just pretend for a second. Let's pretend that you're all right, we take the 400. Let's say you decide, hey, we're going to make this move and we want to take the 150 and put it with the 400. And so in the meantime, we're going to save up our 3 to 6 months just to make sure we're not touching emergency funds to do this. And we're going to go in and we're going to put $550,000 down on a $700,000 house. And then we're going to have a $150,000 mortgage. Let's just pretend you did that. She would have to go back to work because of the mortgage, or is there another reason you feel like she would have to go back to work? Because that doesn't feel...
1: I guess it would be, it's part of my resentment that all that money that I worked towards that house was mine. The reason she wants to move is partly she feels that the house isn't hers because she hasn't contributed.
2: Okay, now we're getting somewhere.
0: This is a layer beneath.
2: Yes.
0: So is her house on the deed? Is her name on the deed?
1: No.
0: And why is that?
1: Because I had it prior before we were married, and it was paid off before we were married.
2: But you can easily add her to that. That's just paperwork.
1: correct, but I've seen, or I guess I'm in a field where divorce rates are high in the construction field. And I
2: okay, so we're getting like somewhere on this. There's some issues here. So, because you can go two routes of this. If you said, hey, she doesn't feel like the house is hers. I lived here before she did. I picked this house. She just feels like I would love to move somewhere that feels ours. That's one side of this argument. But then the other part of it is like, dude, you're married to this woman. You're clinging on to something you did as a single man, and you're no longer single. So add her, either let's add her to this deed because you're married to her, and let's show that you're like all in 100%. Or you guys need to have some deeper talks, I think, with a counselor, because I think I'd be feeling the same way if I were in her shoes. Like, he's not letting me fully in on this. If he's already thinking about what happens if we divorce, but you didn't have her sign a prenup, did you?
1: No, but I don't think that's the question. I think my question is it proper for the parents to be getting muddling in my business?
2: No, it's not. It's not, but in digging through, we found other. You're right. The initial question was, do I need to move closer to the in-laws? No, you don't. You truly don't. But in uncovering that, I think we're seeing the deeper issue of the reason she wants to move is she wants something that's both of you all's. And what you have right now, she's feeling iced out because you won't let her in on the deed. And she's thinking, maybe if we have a new house that we have together, we'll both be on it. Oh, and by the way, my parents want us to move closer. That's another reason that I can push him to move. So she's using what your in-laws want to do as leverage for her to get what she really wants from you, which is a place that we live that we can call our own that I'm on too.
1: Okay.
2: See what I'm saying?
1: Yeah, she's not like a money person. She's never.
2: I'm not. I know. You don't have to be a money person. Check it out, Charlie. You don't have to be a money person to want 100% buy-in with your spouse on the things that you're building together and a part of together.
0: She feels like I should feel so blessed to live in Charlie's kingdom he made for himself. And instead, she wants to feel like the queen of the castle, too. And I think that she has every right to do that. So I think what we need to do is just separate out all of these issues. Yes, the in-laws are meddling in your business. Yes, this destroys your commute. Yes, this messes up your finances because you're adding a mortgage to the picture. It's okay to use those facts on paper. Mm-hmm. I just don't want you to sort of hide the stuff that's going on underneath just by using those as excuses.
2: And you don't even have to move closer to the in-laws. What if you guys, if you like the neighborhood you're in and if that works better for your business, what if you said, honey, I talked to these good people on the Ramsey Show. I think I understand. Would it be a good, can we compromise here? Can we stay in this area, which means we're staying in this price point, which means we don't have to take on a mortgage, but can we get something that you and I select together, we're both on it, and it doesn't cause us to go into debt any further? I think that, Charlie, that would be a very fair compromise.
0: Imagine you guys upgrade to a $500,000 house in cash, and she gets a vote this time. That might solve this all, to where she's not itching to move, and the parents are just giving her a reason to bring this all up.
2: Right. That's probably why when she goes on the long trip, she comes back and she's like, I can use this as leverage.
1: I think you're right on that one.
0: But it's okay if you just say, I don't like my in-laws. That's a fine reason to not move closer to them. I know you're not going to say that on air, and I put you on mute so you didn't have to.
2: That's
0: but
2: right.
0: I imagine as soon as we did, he was like, yep, that's...
2: I vote for the buffer, George, every time.
0: Yeah, it's okay. It's a weekend trip instead of a, hey, we were just in the neighborhood, decided to pop by. Now it's, you got a plan
2: now
0: for
2: now it's
0: trip.
2: Everybody Loves Raymond. And I'm like, an hour is a perfect, it's perfect. You can go over there, you have a good time. It's enough time, nobody needs to stay over. You can go home.
0: It's not enough to tire you out on the drive.
2: Yes.
0: It's a good happy medium. Good luck, Charlie.
2: Look to the book.

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0: One of the most helpful things you guys can do if you're enjoying the show is leave us some feedback. Drop a comment, hit subscribe, share the episode with someone who could use it. You guys are the best marketing engine we have to spread the word about the show and the hope that we're trying to bring people. So thank you for doing that. Victoria is in Denver up next. Victoria, welcome to the show.
1: Hi, Jade. Hi, George. Thanks for having me.
0: Absolutely.
1: So my question is essentially, my husband and I recently switched away from credit cards and just to our debit card out of our checking account. And we're just wondering if that really will save us a lot, or if we'll still have kind of the swiping carelessly habit, unless if we go to full cash. So that's my question.
0: Oh, so you're on debit now. You're like, should we take it a step further and go full cash?
1: Yes, which sounds very cumbersome, so you might have to get me on board.
0: Sure. Well, there's only a couple of places that works in today's society. Yeah. You're not going to walk down to the, you know, your utility company and give them a wad of cash. So a lot of things are going to be on auto pay. And so the things that you can use cash for is likely groceries, maybe gas if you want to walk into the station.
2: And it does make a big difference on groceries. I will say that, Victoria.
1: Okay, interesting.
2: It's not,
1: yeah,
2: it's
1: we
2: not
1: switched
2: a few weeks ago,
1: mm-hmm. And so far I haven't really noticed any changes, so I think it's more just, hey, is this doing anything, or should I be getting my 3% cash back, or, you know, so.
0: Oh, are you itching to go back to credit cards?
1: I wouldn't say my husband is. I probably have slight more itch than him, but
2: there
1: only
2: are
1: because
2: debit
1: I
2: cards
1: think
2: with
1: I
2: cash
1: haven't
2: back.
1: Seen a spending benefit yet. Like, I think I'm still spending similarly to how we have been. And we have pretty good spending habits. I'll say we maybe spend a little more on food than in our budget, but for the most part, not too bad.
0: So where are you guys at financially? What are your sort of goals right now? What baby step are you on?
1: Yeah, we're doing really well. We're 29 years old each. And on, I think, baby step 5/6. So we have twins that are almost a year old.
0: Awesome.
1: And so saving for their college fund, and then paying off our mortgage, but we have no other debt.
0: Great. And you're on track to do that. Funding college, putting extra on the mortgage. You guys are hitting those goals, and you still have room to save for a car upgrade, a vacation, maintenance, all the other things.
1: Yes. Yeah. We're doing really pretty well, thanks to a lot of the advice from the show. So thank you guys.
0: That's awesome.
2: I mean, I think that you sound like you're really like conscientious people, and that you're just intentional about what you're doing. It sounds like you have really good control over your spending. So I wouldn't expect to see like this marked improvement from you going to a credit card to a debit card, you two specifically. My guess is it would probably show up in like specialty purchases. Like if you were buying concert tickets or going on a trip, it might cause you to spend a little bit more on flights. It might cause you to upgrade the hotel room. Like that's generally where people tend to spend
0: the discretionary spending.
2: Yes, that's when the percentage of what you spend generally would go up higher. I've even saw studies that say fast food, for whatever reason, when people go and buy fast food, they spend more on a credit card than they would on a debit.
0: You'll upgrade that meal on a credit
2: card. And so my guess, Victoria, is that you guys are just responsible people. If you're looking for the 3% cash back, look into some of the debit cards that offer it, if it really is that big of a deal. But I specifically wouldn't divert back just for the
1: $30. Okay. Yeah, I think we've been trying to become people that we admire, and we admire people who use debit cards. So I think we'll stick with it. But
2: I love that.
1: I was definitely curious. It's interesting to hear, though, about maybe cash could be more beneficial at the grocery store or things like that. So I might look into that.
2: It is for a couple of reasons. I mean, when you go to the grocery store with $150, when it's gone, no other plastic. It's like, hey, you got to put the eggplant back. I don't have the $1.50. Like, I don't have the extra money. You just got to put it back. So I do think that
0: I
2: in
0: wish
2: that
0: that's
2: way,
0: what people were like, dang it, I shouldn't get the eggplant today.
2: Eggplant
0: it's usually
2: is,
0: snacks.
2: Eggplant is in season, and it's expensive if you get organic. That's all I'm saying.
0: It's the BOGO Oreos for me, Victoria.
2: There you go.
0: So, yeah, I would just try to – the areas where you feel like you could do better or that you know are tempting for you – I would just try to put boundaries up for those, and that might mean deleting the app off your phone or deleting the payment information for the debit card from that app. And then for the in-person spending, some people go, I'm not going into Costco. It's too dangerous. I'm going to do Instacart.
2: That's you, George.
0: See, I like to go into Costco, but Jade is like, I'll do Instacart because I'm not tempted by all the things in Costco. So you know you better than anyone.
2: That's right.
0: And so you and your husband can then set up a game plan for how are we going to protect the margin that we've worked so hard to create. And that's where a debit card really is a protective barrier more than it is this magic wand that's going to cut your spending in half.
2: Mm-hmm. The biggest thing is making sure we're budgeting our money every single month and we're sticking to the money that we budget. We're not, like, that is the crux of everything we teach, is making sure you're doing all of that together.
0: That's right. All right. Good question. Nate is in Toledo, Ohio up next. Nate, welcome to the show.
3: Hey, thanks for taking my call.
0: Sure.
3: My question today, my wife and I bought a house in January, and we put about $60,000 into the house so far and moved in just 2 weeks ago. My question is, because of the amount of money that we put down at the beginning, not being 20%, we're paying PMI currently, and I'm just looking towards the future and thinking about refinancing. Is there any guidelines or instructions that you guys would have for our situation looking at refinancing our home?
2: How far away are you from getting rid of the private mortgage insurance? How much more do you need to pay?
3: We put $10,000 down, so as far as our mortgage is concerned, we still probably have that $30,000 left to go.
2: Okay. I thought I heard you say you put $60,000.
0: Was that of work, like renovations?
3: Yes, that's the amount of value that we put into the house and just investing in materials and that to do.
0: So you knew it was kind of a fixer-upper. So you put $10K down.
3: Yes.
0: You had $60K set aside in cash to cash flow the repairs and renovations needed?
3: Yep.
0: Okay.
2: What was your interest rate?
3: Our interest rate is 6.25%, I believe.
2: Yeah. So, I mean, it's not going to make sense to refinance for you until rates go down to a point that you go, man, that's going to make a significant difference for us. Whether it's a whole point, exactly. That'd be what I'd be looking for. But I think that my bigger play right now, instead of waiting for interest rates to go down, because I don't see that happening, I would be thinking, okay, how can we pay this mortgage down and get this PMI off our backs quicker? We got $30,000 until this monkey's off our back. Let's just get to work. And in the meantime, it's great because we're just paying down our mortgage too.
0: And the other thing to do is you can get an appraisal, because you put those $60K of renovations in. That might be able to get you out of this PMI, because your house might appraise for $60,000 more, meaning your loan to value ratio just changed.
3: Gotcha.
0: So that's one thing to
3: do. I could talk to the bank with.
0: Exactly. And see if your lender can just drop the PMI versus having to refinance to get there.
2: Yeah.
0: And I assume you're on a 30-year?
3: Okay, yes.
0: Okay. So it may not be worth refinancing for a while until we see some significant rate changes. I wouldn't just jump to a 15 to do it. So what you do is look at your closing costs on a refi. It might, let's say it's $5,000. Well, now you got to look at, when am I actually going to save that much or more? What is that break-even point? And that's a pretty easy calculation to figure out, to go, all right, it's going to take us 7 years to break even. This refi is not worth it. But if it's going to take 18 months, 24 months to break even, all right, that's going to be worth it. Let's do that. We know we're going to be in this home for the next 5 to 10 years. So that's the simplest way to look at the math on it. But you're not going to magically just get PMI removed until you hit that 80% or less loan to value below that threshold.
3: Okay. All right. Thank you.
0: Absolutely. Great question.
2: And that's a good question.
0: And that's an interesting conundrum, because they put all this money into the house. It likely improved the value. Now, mm-hmm. Did it increase the value of the home by $60,000 just because they put 60 in? Highly depends on what they did.
2: Well, it goes back to the teaching we used to have on buying a house, which I guess is still a teaching, to put 20% down. And the main reason was to avoid the private mortgage insurance. But in today's market, I mean, gosh, most people are putting down well more than that, just so that they can have the payment be less than 25% of their take home after tax. And so the fact that they were able to only put 10% down and
0: 10K down and still get in there.
2: Yeah, that's telling me.
0: I don't
2: me.
0: Know all the numbers, but mm-hmm. It sounds like they're doing all right.
2: Yeah.
0: So, way to go, Nate. I wouldn't stress too much about the refi, but you can always contact our friends at Churchill Mortgage, and they can at least run the numbers for you, show you the math, and then you can make the decision.

0: If you want to win with money in 2026, you can't keep living normal. 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
3: With SRN News, I'm Ken Lorman in Washington. President Trump says U.S. and Iranian officials met today. That was after he warned at the United Nations that Iran could face annihilation unless a deal ends the nearly seven-month war. The president also told the United Nations General Assembly that America is fulfilling its destiny.
4: 2.5 centuries after the cause of liberty found its home on this continent, I can report to you with pride that America is back and our country is stronger today than ever before.
3: President Trump also says his Board of Peace is helping end the war in Gaza. Stocks held near record highs as oil prices eased. The Nasdaq gained 0.5% to set a new record. This is SRN News.
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0: Welcome back to the Ramsey Show in the Fairwinds Credit Union Studio. I'm George Campbell here with Jade Warshaw, taking your calls at 888-825-5225. Ashley joins us now in Minneapolis. What's going on, Ashley?
1: Hi, thanks for having me.
0: Absolutely.
1: So my husband and I, in our late 30s, have two young kids. We're on baby step 7. And they're talking about spending $200,000 to put in an in-ground pool.
0: Woo! In Minneapolis.
1: Yeah.
0: All right. How much use is that going to get out of the year, you think? Is that like a six-month situation?
1: Yeah. Yep, about 5 to 6 months. Well, it'll have a heater and everything, so it extends it a little bit. But
0: nice. Do you guys have the cash?
2: That's cool.
1: Yes.
0: Okay. And is this just earmarked for pool? Like, this doesn't derail any other savings or financial goals?
1: No.
0: Wow. What's the home worth?
1: About $850 to $900.
2: Love that. So tell us, do you have pause, and why do you have pause?
1: Well, we're normally very frugal, and it's a lot of money.
2: Mm-hmm.
1: So I'm a little bit more all in, but my husband is hesitant because...
2: Is it because of like resale value, or just, man, this is just a lot of money? I've never spent this much money on a thing before.
1: It's a lot of money to spend on something that isn't necessarily an investment. You won't, you know, it doesn't increase in value.
2: Have you looked at, I'm guessing this is all the bells and whistles. Have you played it out in your minds? Like, how would we feel if we did the $150,000 version of this? Would we feel like we were shortchanging ourselves, or would we feel like it's not worth it? Have you played out those different scenarios in your mind?
1: Yes. I mean, we're not going, you know, high end above and beyond by any means, but we're, you know, if we're going to spend the money, we want what we want.
2: So there you go.
1: I'd say.
0: So you have the vision already of exactly what you want this to be. And he's on board, but he's just sort of getting his breath taken away by the bill.
1: Yes. Yep. Mm.
0: What's the most expensive thing you guys have ever purchased outside of your home?
1: Cars?
0: What's the nicest car you guys have paid for in cash?
1: Roughly $45,000 to $50,000.
0: Nice. Did that take your breath away the first time? Where you were like, whew, 50 grand gone.
1: Yeah, but it's also something you need, whereas a pool you don't need.
0: You didn't need $50,000. I mean, it's utility at some point, but you got it because you guys were like, we've worked hard, we have the cash, let's enjoy it.
2: And so you saved up for this. It's not like you had $200,000 laying around and you're like, maybe we could just put a pool in. You saved up.
0: It's not like you're spending your kids' college savings on a pool. You guys said, we have a goal to buy a pool. And now we have the money, but now we're getting a little bit cold feet.
1: Yeah.
0: Yeah. I mean, that's normal. I want to tell you, it's wise to, before you write a $200,000 check, to have a little bit of a gut check to go, should we be doing this? But to me, I'm like your husband. I'm the guy who's like, is there a cheaper version? Do we have to do this now? I mean, the kids can't even swim yet. What are we doing? And so these are the same conversations I've had in my own house. But here's the deal. You have to realize that not everything has to be an investment. Your husband likely has hobbies and things he enjoys that are not an investment. They are truly a waste of money, and it's a fun waste of time, essentially.
1: Yeah.
0: And so picturing the kids out there swimming, having the best time, the summers they're going to spend there for the next, I don't know, how old. You said you have young kids. How old are they?
1: 4 and 7.
0: Perfect. That's such a great age. So now you're talking... They have like 10 to 12 years before they don't even want to hang out with you guys anymore. And so now we're going, this is a worthy investment to

0: create some amazing memories. We're not going to look back 20 years from now and go, we shouldn't have got that pool, derailed our entire life. No retirement now. And so you guys have, you've eaten your vegetables, and I think you deserve some dessert at this point. So it's a green light for me. I think you guys should spend the money on the pool.
1: Well, thank you. I like that.
0: You've already toiled with it long enough. I think the longer this sits in your brains, the worse it's going
2: to
0: get.
2: I think you'll, if you let this sit too long, I think you'll start to talk yourself out of it. And that would be a shame.
1: Okay.
0: What would he want to do? Let's say he had 200 grand. What does he want to do with the money?
1: Save it and invest it.
0: For what? And then what?
1: We don't have to work the rest of our lives.
0: There we go. So now we actually have a math problem. Is can we retire when he wants to retire, even if we do the pool? You might find that the answer is yes, we can. Now, is it going to be 6 months later because we built the pool? I wouldn't put this pool as an obstacle to early retirement, if that's what he's trying to do.
1: Okay.
0: I would set that as a separate goal and say, hey, we can invest on the side here for your early retirement goal, and here's the date. Based on our math.
1: Okay.
0: And then make peace with that decision, and you can have a pool in the meantime.
1: All right.
0: I just want to separate it out, because I'm the same way. I'm like, you know what? If we compound growth and a good growth stock mutual fund, 200 grand could turn into 5 million by
2: absolutely.
0: The time we were...
2: You should run the opportunity cost. I agree with George, but I also think there's, you know, when you do this plan, there's a tightrope walk that you have to do, because you do. You want to live your life in the moment, and when you've worked as hard as you guys... It's like that can be an ever-moving goalpost. Oh, well, now instead of using the $200,000 that we said was going to go for a pool, now all of a sudden another long-term goal pops up and then another long-term goal. And before you know it, it's like, gosh, we just kept pushing it and pushing it, and now we're retired and we get to enjoy the retirement, but we never did any of the fun stuff when we were working.
1: Mm-hmm.
2: So just something to caution against.
0: Have you guys crunched the numbers for his retirement goals?
1: Yeah, he's more of the numbers person than I am, but yes, it would put him back about 6 months, I believe.
0: Okay. In the grand scheme of life, would he rather go down as a legend, as an awesome dad for building that sweet pool that his kids got to enjoy?
2: Yes.
0: Or would he rather retire 6 months earlier? Be a legend.
1: I think the pool is a better idea.
2: Yes. I feel better.
0: Then I don't have to worry. Like, listen, my kids can't complain about trauma at that point. Like, listen, I gave you everything. We took you to Disney. We built a pool.
2: They're in counseling because they spent too many pool days.
0: Yeah, we got sunburned that one time.
2: Sunburned.
0: We got to put on the sunscreen.
2: Yeah.
0: But it's a good reminder to all of those people in Baby Step 7. There's a lot of those listening right now who are in the same space, which is we've worked so hard. Now I feel bad spending a large amount of money. But let me remind you, the other part, live and give like no one else.
2: Yeah.
0: So live like no one else, so later you can live and give like no one else. So sometimes giving helps you unlock some of the spending.
2: Yes.
0: Because you feel almost selfish to spend $200,000 on yourself for a thing that's not going to, quote, produce income mm-hmm. or increase your home value by $200,000. And I have to remind myself every day, not everything has to be an investment.
2: That's
0: dude.
2: Such a
0: you
2: good thing.
0: You can just enjoy it. Sometimes you're investing into the memory dividends.
2: Absolutely. I feel like that plays a huge part in how we enjoy life and probably longevity, too.
0: Yeah, and a good book for him. This is not a Ramsey book. I don't agree with everything in the book, but it's called Die with Zero. And for a lot of people, this has helped them unlock the purpose of money and helping them use it now while they're alive, while they have young kids, versus in letting their kids inherit $5 million when their kids are 70. Does them no good at that point. Let's enjoy life now.

0: 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Kids are growing up with more access to information than ever before in history. But most of the content is calculated to keep them distracted, make them mad, and keep them scrolling. Not help them think for themselves. WorldWatch exists to be the antidote to the algorithms. 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And I love that WorldWatch doesn't talk at kids. It gives families something to talk about. Because when my kids are older, I want them to be able to think for themselves and separate news from noise. And right now, you can try WorldWatch free for 30 days. 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
7: All right. Today's question comes from Gabriel in Arizona. He says, Gabriel?
0: Ooh.
7: I guess.
0: Good question.
7: I'm going to go with it's a guy.
0: All right. I didn't know there was Gabrielle would be a girl. I feel like there'd be an L-E at the end. You know what I mean?
7: True that. Okay, let's go with Gabriel. My financial planner wants me to continue investing, but after watching Dave and speaking to my dad, I think I should hold off investing more until I pay off my debt. The only debt I have is $30,000 in student loans that are 0% interest until payments resume in October. I have $10,000 in cash in my bank account, and I earn $110,000 annually. Should I stop investing temporarily? Well, Gabriel, I love this question because it shows that you're interested in your future. Anybody who's like, I want to start investing, I love that you're thinking about your future. That's a very smart thing to be thinking about. But I do think that there's kind of a good, better, best way to approach investing. And the best way to approach it is with the best foundation. And what I found, Gabriel, is that it's best to clear the debt out first, which is what you're wanting to do. You're eliminating that risk. In this case, there is 0% now, but you're right. Interest is going to resume in October. And so at that point, gosh, you're paying for that debt even more. And so let's take the full force of our income temporarily and let's knock out this $30,000 of debt. You'll be done super fast. And then you can save up 3 to 6 months of expenses. The 3 to 6 months there, it's just kind of like an insurance fund against not only your debt freedom, but it's also an insurance fund against your future invested money. Because without an insurance, you know, without an insurance fund, without an emergency fund there, you're basically saying, hey, if something happens, the only money I can go to is my invested money. And you don't want to touch that. So let's make sure we have an emergency fund built up ready for you. And then after that's done, yeah, let's start investing 15% of your gross every single month into your 401k or a Roth IRA.
0: Amen. Trying to do both at once is going to slow you down on both sides. So imagine you take 9 out of the 10K you have in cash, throw it at the debt, now you got 21K left. You throw 4 or 5K at that, you're done in 4 or 5 months.
7: So fast.
0: That's pretty incredible. And then you build your emergency fund 4 to 5 months later, and 8 to 10 months from now, you are investing 15% with no one stopping you. But, of course, your financial planner is a little bit incentivized to get you to keep investing.
7: That's true.
0: So that's another part to remember. They're not looking at your holistic financial picture. They need to be listening for what your goals are. And if you tell them, hey, my A1 is paying off debt right now, they should respect that and say, I'll be here when you pay off your debt. I'll be cheering you on. That's it. All right, let's go to Rowan in Roanoke, Virginia. What are the odds? What's going on, Rowan?
8: Hey, how are you, Jordan Jade?
0: Doing great. How can we help?
8: All right, so my question is, I'm a broke college student. I'm at school for aviation. I have my pilot's license, so that's what I'm doing. But I have to get to the airport, not this semester, next semester, multiple times a week. I had a car at the beginning of the year, and it was a junker, I would say. It was about $3,000, and it died. I need a new one to get to the airport. I have no other way to get there. It's too far to ride a bike. I need a vehicle of some sort. But I have a $10,000 personal loan because I had to take out a personal loan to get the pilot's license in the first place. And it wasn't enough. So I had to put $2,000 on credit cards. So I
7: had
8: about $12,000 in debt.
0: So far, everything's had to. Who was forcing you against your will, Rowan? Blink twice if you're okay.
8: Yeah. No one's forcing me. But in order to get my bachelor's degree in aviation at the school I'm at, I had to get my pilot's license.
7: So let me guess. You have to finance a car to get to the airport now?
8: No, I don't. That's my question. Do I save up and I get another, let's say, $3,000, $4,000 car by about January, which is when I need it? Or do I finance a car or do I get a motorcycle or something, which I might not be able to ride because Virginia snows?
7: I don't know about the motorcycle, but I definitely love the idea of, let's save up and pay cash for whatever you can get in cash by January.
0: And that becomes your budget. And now you're going to be searching high and low. You're going to be making sure you're looking at, you know, vehicle history reports and get an inspection before you buy it so that you know you're not getting a lemon, and let that get you from A to B for maybe a year or two.
7: Yeah, and I let me just call out, I like that you're attempting to change your mentality of saying, I don't have to do debt. I have options here, and I'm going to choose the option that gets me where I want to be without adding risk and debt to my life.
8: Yeah. So would you recommend that I get that vehicle, that $3,000 car, for around January when I need it? Or should I figure something else out and pay off that personal loan first? Because I could probably get that paid off by January, but I wouldn't have any money for a car.
7: What would the figure something else out be?
8: And just had a small down payment.
0: What are your transportation options if it wasn't you having your own car?
8: An hour bike ride, probably.
7: I don't know about that on the highway. That feels like a recipe for disaster.
8: Yeah.
7: Yeah, let's not do that. Let's not do that. Let's
0: I'm
7: take
0: okay.
7: first
0: Hang
7: things
0: on.
7: First.
0: Hold off on the personal loan. Let's get you some transportation that's reliable. Then we can focus on the personal loan. How much money are you making right now?
8: Right now, not very much. I'd say I would make about $400 a week.
0: Okay. And are you able to up that, or is that the most you can do while going to school?
8: That's about the most I can do with my workload at the university.
0: Okay. That's about $1,600 a month, and you're saying by January you could have $3,000 or so saved up.
8: And a good chunk of that paid off onto the personal loan.
7: Oh.
8: Or I could just go for a nicer car.
7: I might be inclined, if you can get a $5,000 car over a $3,000, look at what's out there and let that be the guide on what you spend. Because if you can get something that's going to last you a little longer, because how long are you going to be in aviation school?
8: About 3 more years.
7: Yeah, we want something that's going to get you through, because you don't have the ability to make a ton of money, it sounds like, right now. So let's make sure you get something that'll get you through the next 3 years and that you feel confident with. And if that causes you to delay paying off the personal loan by a couple of months, I think it's worth it for you to have a reliable vehicle.
0: So realistically, just make minimum payments on the personal loan while stacking up cash as quickly as possible for that car. And then once you have the car, now we can turn and start knocking out the personal loan.
8: Okay, so your preference is to spend a little bit more on the car to ensure that it'll last me the time I need it, versus saving a little more and putting it towards the personal loan and getting that paid off so I avoid interest?
7: I think so. I think if you're looking at cars and you're looking at one and you're like, I see one for $3,000, I just, like, this looks like it, but you see one for $5,000, you're like, I feel good about that one. Get the $5,000 one. You know, it's not going to... Okay. It's not going to derail your life or debt payoff by more than, what, a month or two? And I think that's worth it for what you need transportation-wise for the next 3 years.
8: Okay.
0: But the goal is debt is off the table forever. So let's just go, okay, how do we get creative and not call back and say, well, I had to. I think you're starting to change that language,
7: that's
0: which
7: good.
0: Is awesome. If you can get this at this age, you are going to be unbelievably wealthy and avoid debt the rest of your life.
7: Yeah, absolutely.
0: So this is great. And Jade, fun fact, I once broke down in Roanoke in
7: really?
0: My cousin's Saab hatchback that
7: Saab?
0: I was driving across the country.
7: Do they still make those?
0: I don't think so, and I can see why after breaking down in Roanoke. Of all places, that's pretty good. But yeah, it's wow. a great reminder, and I wrote down had to in quotes because
7: yeah,
0: that's
7: I
0: always...
7: Did too. That's so funny.
0: It tells me this. It's that if you can break out of that mindset of saying I had to, because what that says is life happened. I had no control.
7: No personal responsibility.
0: I had to be reactive instead of proactive. I could not have avoided this. If you can change that to I made the decision to.
7: Huge.
0: Change that. I made the decision to go into debt. Now we're holding up a mirror and we can say, you know what? I want to be a different guy who says I made the decision to save up and pay cash for that car and only upgrade when I have the cash later.
7: Yeah.
0: Drive like no one else, so later you can drive like no one else.
7: Yeah. I love that, because then when you take personal responsibility, you take it for the negative stuff, but then when you turn around and start making the right decisions, you get to take responsibility for that, too, and that feels really great.
0: I made the decision to invest 15% of my income for the last 30 years. That's pretty cool, too.

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1: With SRN News, I'm John Scott. President Trump says U.S. and Iranian officials met for 3 hours Tuesday. That was shortly after he threatened in his address to the U.N. General Assembly that he may annihilate the Islamic Republic if a deal is not reached soon to end the nearly seven-month war. The United States, Denmark, and Greenland have signed an agreement to strengthen security in the Arctic and North Atlantic. The signing happened Tuesday on the sidelines of the U.N. General Assembly in New York. President Trump earlier announced his plan to bolster the U.S. military presence in Greenland while keeping it under Danish and Greenlandic control. Court documents show that Camp Mystic in Texas faces a criminal investigation. That could include manslaughter or negligent homicide charges and the deaths of 27 girls amid devastating flooding that occurred in Texas last year. This is SRN News.
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1: Hey, thanks for taking my call, guys.
0: Sure.
1: Well, I'm Tina. My husband just passed away about 5 months ago, suddenly.
0: Oh, sorry. How old was he?
1: Thanks so much. He was 60 years old.
0: Wow. What happened?
1: So he was self-employed. Well, he had, he had a blood clot. He had had surgery on his heart the year before, was doing great. And then he's self-employed, a tax accountant, had his own tax business, and he wasn't answering my text, and I found him passed away at the office.
0: So sorry, Tina.
1: Thank you so much. He was self-employed. Sadly, for some reason, he had no will, and he had a lot of kind of hidden credit card debt. But my goal is I want to be crazy and attack and pay off all that debt. So I paid off all the credit card debt.
0: Well,
1: Why did you pay off our house?
0: Was it in your name?
1: It was in the business name.
0: Okay.
1: So I,
0: because it likely they would have written that off if you sent them a death certificate.
1: They would have probably, but I was kind of on the LLC as co-owner, so
0: you thought they'd come after you.
1: I needed to get that done. Now, we did shut down the business. Since he was the brains of the business, made the decision. So
2: you shut it down or you sold it?
1: Well, no, we shut it down. And I work a full-time job and two part-time jobs. So I'm okay financially paying for my current bills and I'm good there. But what my question is for you, I have an integrity question for you. So one thing that was not under my name is Brian's office, and he also has a loan. Now, the office, very old. It's worth about $80,000, but we found out it's got some significant things that need to be done, plumbing, that sort of thing, and he owes $30,000. Both are solely under his name. Now, while I'm crazy about wanting to pay off all the debt and get debt-free, I also want to be God-honoring, and I don't want to do something that I feel like is dishonest.
2: Like what?
1: I'd rather have, like, what I'm thinking of, because while I'm not in St. Louis, I'm in a little town south of it.
2: Okay.
1: There's a lot of commercial real estate, up for sale for long periods. Mm-hmm. I'm thinking about just giving the office back to the bank and stepping away.
2: Why? Why can't sell it for whatever it's worth if it needs plumbing? The person who buys it will know that it needs plumbing work, right?
1: You're not trying to disclose
2: what's wrong with the property. You're not trying to hide it.
1: True. No, yeah, and it would probably have to be kind of a short sale. I haven't gone into probate yet because I've only got about $2,800 left, and that would be something I'd have to give solely to the lawyer. So I was thinking, I'm worried that I would have to continue to keep this building going at $800 a month, which I just don't have. And doing probate, you know, I couldn't get the proceeds for 6 months. So those were kind of my thing. But I just wanted to go, I wanted to get your guys' advice. I'm probably going to go ahead and get it into probate and have to take out a little money to do that in advance. But I just wanted to think, is it God honoring to, or, you know, honest to give it back to the bank if need be?
2: I thought that you said that the office was worth $80,000 and that he owes $30,000.
1: He does. I just don't know it will sell. There's so much commercial property in our little town.
2: Well, let's check
1: Nobody's
2: and see. Let's
1: it.
2: Get with a SmartVestor Pro and let's okay. find somebody who specializes in commercial real estate and let's see okay. what's the value.
0: You mean
2: of it.
0: Like a real estate, a Ramsey Trusted agent? Like
2: yeah, what did I say?
0: Real estate agent?
2: Yes.
0: You said SmartVestor, which
2: I'm
0: on
2: sorry.
0: The financial advising
2: the
0: side.
2: Thank you, George.
0: But I was going to say, I think you need a team of pros in your corner. I would be contacting a local probate attorney, get a real estate pro, even a financial advisor like a SmartVestor pro to help you through all this. Right now, you're doing a lot on your own, and there's a lot of big numbers here, and you don't want to make mistakes where you could have looked back and said, gosh, why did I do that? I was just grieving and in a hurry, and I just wanted it off my plate. Instead, just you can rest and breathe easy. Can you make the $800 office payment for the next couple of months?
1: For a couple more months, yep, I can do that.
0: And then what's the long-term play? Let's say you sold this thing for at least what you owe on it, and it was out of your hands at that point. Would that be a win?
1: That would be a definite win. Just kind of putting out fires and, you know, I think my house that is actually we're closing on tomorrow, or shutting, you know, I'm selling it. There's been a lot of hidden debt. I've had to put $30,000 into it, and that took out, you know, anything that I had into savings. So I think maybe I'm just a little bit traumatized by that. That's why I'm panicking about the office.
2: I don't think you need to panic just yet. Let's see an appraisal what it's worth, because if you said it's worth 80 and it's really worth 30, well, then you're just breaking even.
0: So there's no reason to surrender it at this point. And it's, either way, it's not dishonest. It's just a bad move.
1: I think I was just flailing. Yeah.
0: Yeah. So right now you're not in too much of a pinch. You're able to work. That's fantastic. Do you have some savings right now?
1: Only about $2,800.
0: Okay. And how much debt is left, if any, tied to your name?
1: Basically none. Once this house sells tomorrow, I'm out from underneath it all.
0: What are you going to do with the profits of the house?
1: Oh, there's no profit. Sadly, in December, we refinanced, and we had, a few years ago, we had taken out a HELOC, stupidly, and I realized it hasn't even been touched. So I'm actually having to pay almost $10,000 to get out from underneath the house.
0: You're underwater on the situation. Okay.
1: Yeah, underwater.
0: And now you're going
1: to
0: rent?
1: Buy a new HVAC, and a roof.
2: And was there any life insurance at all, Tina?
1: There was enough. It got enough to do the funeral and having to put like $30,000 into a new roof and a new HVAC for the house. Everything kind of just... the last of it, you know, I've got a cashier's check for the closing cost tomorrow. That's it. So that just kind of leaves the $2,800 kind of left. But, you know, that's enough. And I make about $3,100 between the three jobs take home. And I got an apartment, you know, it's perfect for me, you know, and it, I'll have an additional $1,000 a month.
0: Okay. And then what's your retirement plan? Do you have a nest egg?
1: No nest egg at all. We had, again, being self-employed, we took out probably about 4 years ago our 401k. I'm just basically right in the, I'm in the ashes just rebuilding. I'm 56, so I've got several years of working, and I've got a great day job and good little side job. So I feel comfortable, but I think after I get through all this office stuff, I think I'll be able to start putting back the 15% that I'll need.
0: Good. Yeah, that's the goal. Retirement. If you can start doing that for the next, let's say, you know, 14 years, you might have to work longer than you wanted to, but then at least we can retire with some dignity. Plus, if we get anything from Social Security, I don't know how much you'll get from that. Do you know? Or if there's any survivor benefits from your husband?
1: Well, that was the thing. He was going to start doing that in like 2 months before he died. So because he wasn't actually receiving the Social Security benefits, I won't be able to even see that for another like 4 years. That's okay. That's okay. So,
0: well, it sounds like you're hopeful.
1: And I'm prepared to work till 70.
0: You're comfortable. You're doing okay. And so I would just take a breath and go slow and reach out to some pros and don't try to do this all on your own. Number one, even if you weren't grieving the passing of your husband, it's good to have pros in your corner, but especially someone who can see your situation very clearly, map it all out, help you understand what they're doing and why they're recommending what they're recommending. That's the most important part versus you, like you said, just flailing, making almost impulsive decisions just because you're scared or stressed.
2: Yeah, I have to say, I might go back and look at that business. If he had a book of business, there might have been some value there. And I might just double check that and see if there is anything worth selling to another, you know, accountant in the area that needs the business.
0: Yeah, creating a lump sum to throw into that nest egg. That
2: absolutely
0: can't hurt. Good luck, Tina.

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0: Our scripture of the day, Psalm 40, verse 2. He lifted me out of the slimy pit, out of the mud and mire. He set my feet on a rock and gave me a firm place to stand. Samuel L. Jackson said, "Take a stand for what's right. Raise a ruckus and make a change. You may not always be popular, but you'll be part of something larger and bigger and greater than yourself."
6: I'm not arguing with Mr. Jackson.
0: Who am I to argue?
6: You know?
0: He had me at "you may not always be popular." I said, "Amen." Amen. Dylan in Saginaw, Michigan is up next. What's going on, Dylan?
7: Hi, how's it going?
0: What's going on?
7: Well, I kind of got myself into a situation with a vehicle about a year ago. I, after the fact, know that was a terrible idea. and I'm underwater with it, and I'm trying to just get out of debt in general, and I feel like it's a very big bill in terms of everything I have going on, and I don't really know what to do about it.
0: Man, okay, what's left on the loan?
7: Left on the loan is $13,000.
0: And have you looked up the private party value you could get for it?
7: About probably 5 to 7, I would assume, in this area, closer to the 5.
0: Wow. What happened? Why is it so underwater?
7: Well, I have a business, and I put a crazy amount of miles on it within the first 6 months of me having it. I put about $60,000 on it.
0: Goodness gracious.
5: Wow.
0: Okay.
7: The intent was to pay into it and pay it down, but at the time, that was not a very aha moment thought out process. So
0: why not just pay off the $13,000 loan at this point and just hang on to the car?
5: Yeah.
7: Well, we don't have the funding to be able to do that. We recently have been listening and recently been trying to get out of debt, generally speaking, and that just seems to be a very large bill in the way and with how many miles are on it.
6: What's the payment?
7: It does need work. Payment isn't really that bad. It's $352. Insurance is about $290.
6: So tell us what you're working with every month and why specifically this one $13,000 debt is the issue. What's your monthly income?
7: Monthly income is $2,800.
6: Okay. And then, well, gosh, how much is rent or mortgage?
7: Mortgage is $865.
6: Okay. So we know the issue beyond the debt is the income, right?
7: Correct. Yes.
6: So tell us what you do for work. Is it your wife too?
7: Yes, but we have a newborn, and we just think it's the smarter decision to save from having to have somebody watch the boys, because she has a boy as well, than it would be for her to stay and go about it that direction.
6: It depends on what she can make in the market, honestly.
0: So if daycare is $2,000 and she can go out there and bring home $3,000, well, now you have $1,000 margin to knock out the debt. But you're saying you don't think she can make enough to make daycare worth it?
7: No, not necessarily that, but also I work a scheduled job, and then I also have a business on the side as well.
0: And all of that is bringing in $2,800 a month?
7: No, I have not necessarily included what I make in the business as also money going.
6: What do you make in the business?
7: Personal things. It kind of varies. Last year was my first run of the year, or run of the time of really getting going on it, and it was about $45,000.
6: Okay.
0: Where did that money go?
7: Not in the right places.
0: So you told us you can't find money to pay off $13,000, and you just found triple that in your side business.
6: Uh-huh. Are you on track to make that again this year?
7: I haven't really done it much this year. It's been very more so my mind has been a lot of how do I get out of all of the situations.
6: Right,
7: and
6: by working. And you have this
7: doing it.
0: The thing you're avoiding is the solution.
6: You have a side hustle or a side job or side business that you're like, hey, I can make $45 a year on this. I proved it last year when I did it. And then you guys decide, you know what, we're going to start getting out of debt, and you stop working the side business. There's got to be more to the story than that, because that doesn't make sense.
7: Now, how should I guess, proportionally put a portion of profit to those things rather than putting it back into the business?
6: Well, let's decide how much do you absolutely need to pour. We didn't talk about what type of business is, but what do you absolutely need to pour back into the business to keep it going? And then how much of it can you honestly say, this is profit, I don't need to reinvest any of this? And whatever that amount is, then that's the amount that you're going to take out, pay yourself, and let's start paying off this debt.
7: All right.
6: I'm going to give you some credit here, because I think that's easy for you to figure out. Something is causing you to not be moving forward right now, and I don't think it's that. What is it?
7: It is that I don't know the fine line between trying to compute family time and work time together.
6: There we go. So we've got an infant at home. Your wife also has a son, and you're like, she's depending on me. She needs me here, but I feel like I need to go out and work. I don't know what to do.
7: Correct. And I don't, okay. I, we've talked about it, and she's fine to work. She's okay with doing that. And we're both on the same page of we believe it would be more efficient.
6: Is she struggling? Is she struggling mentally where she's like, I need help, like I'm crying out for help? Or is this just taking care of a baby is a lot. I just could use a little help. Which one is it?
7: It's that. It's more of it's just a lot because also her other boy is two. So
6: okay.
7: It's a very busy, very busy house.
6: So I'm going to say something that sounds really harsh, but I'm saying it on the side of I'm your buddy and I'm your friend and I'm rooting for both of you and I want you out of this mess. Okay, ready?
7: All right.
6: You have to work and you have to work full hours and she sounds capable. It doesn't feel like she's in a rut or she's not having postpartum depression. It sounds like she's okay. It's just a hard season of life. And I think you guys both have to embrace this is the season of life that's tough. We're going to be, working our fingers to the bone. We're going to be burning the candle at both ends. She's going to be up at night with the baby. I'm going to be up at 6 a.m. going to work. I'm going to do my normal job plus the $45,000 side job because we only have $2,000 a month after we pay our rent. And that's not enough to pay even for our car. That's only $13,000.
8: Are there other debts as well?
7: There are other debts. I went through and wrote everything out to get a good visual. All in all, with the $13,000 is a total of $19,500.
8: Okay.
7: Not including the house.
6: And
8: so
6: that's
8: six
6: not,
8: grand more.
6: Yeah.
8: So that's still reasonable. You could knock that out. If you just said, hey, for 1 year, my one goal is to knock out the debt and then sock away money in savings. 1 year from now, okay. You'd be completely debt-free with $20,000 in the bank.
7: Okay.
8: Now, side hustles don't have to happen.
6: No.
8: And you can increase your full-time income. That would be my next suggestion, because your side hustle is almost outpacing your full-time job income.
6: Exactly, which is why I wouldn't stop doing it. What kind of work is it?
7: It's honestly the easiest way to describe it. It's just odd jobs. I partner with some property management companies, help do maintenance things along those lines.
8: So you're handy.
6: So like a handyman.
7: Bouncing between several different places all the time.
8: What's your full-time job?
7: Which is why the truck got... full-time is a cabinet maker.
8: Okay. So you're just a very handy guy.
7: Fine carpentry.
8: Yeah. What does a ladder look like in the cabinet world? I mean, can you level up and work on more luxury stuff? How do we get from 2,800 to 4,800?
7: It's really hard to say because it is a small business. There's a very small group of us. And it's just kind of one of those things where it's an art thing. So it's not really like it's a skilled trade.
6: So
8: that's what I'm saying.
6: You
8: should be making more. If there's a supply demand issue, there's only a couple of you and it's art. I mean, not a lot of people can do this. I would be charging more. I don't know if it's an hourly rate that you charge builders or how it works, but I would look into that. Maybe even a handyman business on the side, and you could charge 50 to 90 bucks an hour doing that. And I know that because I've paid these people 50 to 90 bucks an hour to do all kinds of handyman work. And that can just be in your neighborhood.
7: Right.
6: Mm-hmm.
8: You barely have to leave the house for that.
6: I think everything that you need, Dylan, is right in front of you. I think the season of life kind of got you stunned and you were paralyzed for a minute. It's like you got the new baby. You're realizing there's debt. You just needed us to kind of like on the TV shows where they smack you across the face and then you snap out of it.
8: He
6: snapped out of it now.
8: I love it. Well, we're rooting for you, man. We believe you can do this. Let's just get to work and knock it out. Let's not belabor the process. That puts this hour of The Ramsey Show in the books. Remember, there's ultimately only one way to financial peace, and that's to walk daily with the Prince of Peace, Christ Jesus.

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4: With SRN News, I'm John Scott. The Commander-in-Chief has a strong warning for Iran.
5: President Trump addressed the UN General Assembly in New York.
6: We are solving decades of intractable challenges, and we are settling years of unfinished business, and we're doing it well. There is no better example of a danger that was allowed to gather strength at the world's peril than the number one sponsor of terror, the Islamic Republic of Iran.
5: The remarks came as the administration ramps up economic pressure on Tehran, including a plan to cut off Iranian airlines worldwide. Willie Nelson, The White House.
7: President Trump says U.S. and Iranian officials met for about 3 hours Tuesday, shortly after his address to the UN General Assembly. NATO's deputy commander in Europe is warning that Russian President Vladimir Putin is becoming increasingly reckless as the war in Ukraine drags on and as he seeks to divide Western allies. This is SRN News.
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6: And I'm Joe Wiesenthal.
5: Today you are listening to our conversation with Owen Zidar, professor of economics at Princeton, and Eric Zwick, professor of economics and finance at Chicago Booth. They are the authors of the new book, The Everywhere Millionaire: Who is Really Rich in America and How They Got There. I'm happy to say we do, in fact, have the perfect guest. So thank you both so much for being here.
7: Thanks for having us.
8: Yeah, it's great to be here.
5: It's a great book. I really enjoyed it. When I was reading it, I was thinking it's sort of like a stud, like an upscale Studs Terkel. You know, you have all these stories of millionaires and how they actually got there. But the origin story of this book is something I wanted to ask you about because it also sits squarely within Oblot's territory when we talk about, I guess, what a mess government data and technology tends to be. Because this book started with a project, a commission by the Treasury Department to try to sift through IRS data to figure out who these people actually were and how many of them there are. Talk to us about what you found when you started that project.
7: Yes. Yeah, so we started more than a decade ago, commissioned by the Treasury to go into the bowels of the Treasury and work with tax data to try and link all the businesses to their owners and workers because they didn't have the ability to do that, and they needed it to do tax policy, to sort of think about what if we change the tax code, how much tax these pass-through businesses pay. They didn't have the capacity to do that because the data weren't connected. And so that was the original kind of sin of our project. That was the foundation of our project, was to sort of build this data that, as we continued to expand it, add years, add different types of layers on it by looking at just the entrepreneurs, for instance, we could start to see, oh, there's actually a picture of income, wealth, entrepreneurship, prosperity in the American economy that is very different than the picture that we were getting from the media, the picture we were getting from the Capital book and so on. And so that's sort of the beginning, was that kind of nerdy tax data project, the computers, the databases, the XML and so on, which we can talk more about. But that's where we started.
5: Well, I wanted to ask about the databases, actually, because it just sounded like a nightmare the way you described it. And then there's this funny moment in the book where you basically like randomly find the guy who kind of built these systems and understood them and was able to help you wrap your head around them. How difficult was this?
8: I mean, so the underlying data are basically everything on a tax form. So, you know, you can have information about the business, you can have investors in the business who get money going to them. They're not made to be linked, and many of them aren't electronically filed.
6: Sorry, just, when you say they're not made to be linked, can you, what's not
5: they're
6: made?
5: Separate databases.
8: So they're just different forms. Okay. You know, okay, so when you say Joe and Tracy had an S corp and you own it 50-50, you can file the businesses form, and then you have to file an investor form that says, all right, half the profits are going to Joe, half the profits are going to Tracy. And the way they set up the identifiers.

0: aren't made where you're supposed to be able to add up all the things from investors, and that should add up everything from the business. Hmm. So the story about how we figured out how to do this, we're going through old code books, like things were called different variable names. And Eric, I don't know if you want to tell the story about going to obscure yeah. part of Utah.
1: Yeah, so I'm like giving a talk at Utah State, and I knew that one of the guys who designed the XML system that when people electronically file their tax returns, it's sort of like the formula for converting those tax returns into rows and columns that then get processed, lived on the way from the airport to the lecture I was giving. Mm-hmm. So I was like, can I come and just ask you some questions? And so I met him for lunch. We had burgers.
2: What were you thinking?
1: I was imagining like in the Matrix, you know, like you go see the Oracle.
3: Yeah,
1: and it's like
3: yeah.
1: this old lady, you know, who's like the spoon is bending, you know.
3: I was imagining like some guy who like kind of a hermit. It's like someone knocking on his door. It's like, why are you here? What do you want? And it's like, that's not me. And then finally after, no, but keep going.
1: He was a super reasonable. He was kind of wearing like a flannel shirt, as everybody in Utah seems to do. He wanted to have a beer at lunch, and I was happy to join him. And I had my like list of 25 questions that are like very intricate questions about the structure of this database. We had to rearrange columns in order to create the links to match like the business forms to the individuals. Mm. And we didn't know what any of these columns were necessarily.
3: What year is this, by the way? Like how long
1: this
3: ago?
1: This is like 2014-15.
3: Okay, great.
1: So yeah, so you can't ask Claude.
3: Yeah.
1: To read the manual and read the code. There's no way to do that. There's no documentation. There's just like this knowledge in people's brains that you have to find to try and do this link. And there were other people who kind of knew some of these details, but we couldn't really get to the bottom of it until having the burger and beer with the architect.
3: This is sort of a diversion, but I feel like I've read so many NBER working papers, which include the line, we exploit a novel data set. How much of economics is like finding a novel data set? Like, you know, we think of it as like, oh, maybe we're going to apply some econometrics or theory or whatever. How much of just, you know, as professional economists, is it about finding that data?
0: I think it's an important part, but it's also, you need to ask an important question. And
3: yeah.
0: like, if you are thinking about how do people get rich and you only see a small sliver of how it actually works, and then suddenly you can say, you know, there's 1,000 private business owners that have $25 million for every large public company CEO.
3: Mm-hmm.
0: Like, we've missed all of these people. And now, for the first time, you can trace back, like, where did these people come from? Like, what are they doing? How did they do it? That, I think, opens it up and opens up a lot of work. Where I think you're right. Like, there's one of Eric's advisors, Andre Schleifer, teaches a class at Harvard. And he basically gives the college students the assignment, like, find me a cool data set. And like, that's how you write the paper. It's like, show me something I haven't seen before. So there's certainly something to find a novel thing to get a hook on something we care about.
1: Yeah. But figuring out the question to ask with that data is kind of the trick. Like, the data's sitting there like, oh, we can use this to understand inequality.
3: Okay. Maybe this is like jumping forward, but just finally relieve me. What does pass-through mean? Like, I mean, finally, like, I'm just going to ask it. When we talk about like, oh, this center really wants to preserve or expand a pass-through induction, what do we talk about here?
0: So pass-through businesses are different than traditional corporations. So if you look at like a typical public company like GM, they're a C corporation. They face the corporate tax. So when they make profits, they have to pay the corporate tax. And then if they want to send money to individual investors, they have to pay dividends. Pass-throughs are a different part of the tax code where you don't have to face the corporate tax, just the profits and losses go directly to the owners. And they weren't that big of a deal in the 80s. The lion's share of profits and activity were in traditional corporations. And then after Reagan cut taxes in 1986 on individuals lower than corporations, that suddenly became the most attractive way to organize yourself. And so we've seen this huge boom in pass-through entities where that's, you know, the vast majority of businesses in America and like half of profits.
2: So, okay, once you figured out the IRS code and got the, I guess, IRS servers that seem to be run by hamsters spinning on wheels to actually work, what were your findings about wealth in America?
1: So this income is among the most concentrated, so pass-through business income. 70% of every dollar pass-through business income goes to the top 1%. And if you look at the rise of income inequality, so like the famous graph, top 1% share of income from Piketty and Saez going back to the 1980s, more than half of the growth from that period of time to the, you know, 2021 is coming in the form of pass through business income. Hmm. So you want to understand what's driving income inequality and wealth inequality, because, you know, it's sort of a parallel story there. You really have to understand this pass through business sector. Like, what is the nature of this activity? We knew it was pass through business income. We didn't really know if this is like Monopoly Man, big business, you know, they're just passively collecting the income, or what we turned out to find, it was sort of these mid-market regional businesses, of which there were just millions of them across the country. And that was kind of like the second huge finding about, you know, who these pass-through business owners were and what they're doing. Oh, you want to tell them like our mnemonic from reading our kids like little books?
0: Yeah, so I have three young kids. Eric has one young kid, and we're half jokingly thinking about writing a kid's book.
3: Please.
0: Of the ABCs of getting rich.
3: Yes.
0: And just go through and have a fun fact on each of them. And so A is for auto dealer, B is for beverage distribution business owner, and then C is for contractor. D is dentist. You know, we could go through. We actually did it. We haven't made the book.
3: You got to do it. Can I just say, my son is obsessed with money, and finally, no, he's like, really, it's really
0: shocking.
2: Yeah, yeah, where does he get it from?
0: I don't know where.
3: No, it's like, he's always scheming. So he would love this book. Okay. So please write it.
1: Okay. P is for podcaster.
3: Oh, yeah.
2: All right. So give us an example that, like, let's dive into a specific one, and I'm just going to choose car dealerships, because this is an interesting one. I think everyone knows how a car dealership theoretically is supposed to work. And I don't think you normally think of used cars, or I shouldn't say used cars, but car dealers as super wealthy. And yet you have a lot of examples in the book of people who have accumulated millions, if not sometimes billions, from this business.
1: So the book opens with the wedding of the century, which is a wedding, Bob and Paula Brockway, Coral Gables, Florida. They sent their daughter first to the Amangiri for the bachelorette party. It was a 4-day party where they dressed up like Marie Antoinette, but then they flew all the guests to Paris for a 5-day wedding.
0: On private jets.
1: They rented Versailles, not for the wedding, but just for like
3: What year are we talking about here?
0: 24.
1: This was 2023, 2024, a few years ago, and it was all over social media.
3: I remember this.
1: The wedding of the century. Adam Levine sang the first dance. You could see the Eiffel Tower illuminated in the distance. And they're car dealers, third generation car dealers from Florida, the Mercedes dealer. And they had just sold the dealership for several hundred million dollars to actually a consortium that Nick Saban was a co-owner of.
3: Hmm.
1: But they dropped $60 million on this wedding.
2: Wow.
1: And, you know, they're not even close to the top of the list in terms of the most prodigious car dealers in the country. So when we like zoom out and look at the industries that generate the most pass-through business income, in the top 0.1%, the auto dealers were the number one bucket, which we were like, okay, this is not the Piketty story of like billionaire tech or finance. This is something different. What are these car dealers doing, or as an example, industry? And then we found them even more when we started looking in like yacht and jet registration data. They just own all these yachts and jets. And that's how we found them by name, because the tax data that we were talking about before, we couldn't identify people that way. So when we set out to write the book and tell a bunch of stories, okay, let's find other data sources. We know the rough signatures, we know where to look, but let's find the people by name so we can tell a little bit more of their background, their story.
2: I love that. Looking at yacht registries to find rich people, it makes sense, but I'm guessing not many people have done it before.
0: Yeah.
3: Stay tuned for more of our interview with Owen Zidar, professor of economics at Princeton, and Eric Zwick, professor of economics at the University of Chicago Booth School. We are talking about how to get rich in America. 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I'm Joe Weisenthal.
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3: And I'm Joe Weisenthal.
2: Today's episode, we are looking at what wealth really looks like in America. We are speaking with Owen Zidar and Eric Zwick, authors of the book, The Everywhere Millionaire, Who is Really Rich in America and How They Got There.
3: I'm curious, like from a pure like economics perspective, when we think about, let's say someone's salary, it's like, okay, here's a really talented person. Maybe they're really great with computers. Maybe they have a lovely voice that sounds great on podcasts. And they're like, okay, this is maybe a rare skill, et cetera. So they're going to get a lot of money. Or maybe we think about like someone who makes a great invention or whatever. And it's, everyone wants to buy it and they get a slice of it. And so they make a lot of money. Let's just stick with car dealers, for example. How would you characterize what these very successful car dealers have brought to the table such that the economy has rewarded them with such riches?
0: So that's a great question. I think only tell two stories of car dealers that kind of give a flavor of the complexity even within car dealers. So
3: okay.
0: One of my favorite ones is a story we tell in the book is about Larry Miller. And Larry Miller is from Utah. He basically worked in the parts department at a Toyota. And he learned every single, almost like your Aldi guy. He like knew all the parts, and he turned it from the 961st best dealer of parts, of Toyota parts, to the first.
3: Wow.
0: And he's killing it. He really is good. He started managing a couple different dealerships for the owner. And then he sits down at a Denny's and the owner is like, hey, you know, I know the plan was for you to run things, but it turns out that my sons need to run it. Sorry. And he, like, you know, is on his heels. He eventually finds somebody else to buy one dealership, and that becomes two dealerships, and eventually 40-something dealerships, and he buys the Utah Jazz. And so that is, like, you know, the good story. He developed some skill. He really
3: On that last point, can you clarify? Okay, so he really gets to know the parts better than anyone else. Can you actually just operationalize that a little bit more? What he contributed to the market, so to speak, such that either at his first place of employment or at his own entrepreneurship, they go from 961 to one or whatever it is.
0: Yeah. So I think it's, you know, when you're dealing with customers, it's being really responsive, understanding what they need, and just, you know, being hardworking and diligent and delivering and, having a reputation for, okay, if I have some need, I'm going to go to this guy.
3: Yeah.
0: And it grew over time. And that's one, you know, broader lesson of the book is that it takes a long time, you know, in contrast to the Silicon Valley, move fast and break things. It's often move slow and make things. It takes decades often. So that's kind of in my view, Larry Miller's the good case, but the more troublesome case, where you have more regulatory capture are other auto dealers who are quite protected, and we can go into the history of auto dealers if you want, but the short version is like they have a bunch of legal protections that were meant to protect the little guy from big manufacturers of auto companies. You know, Ford or GM might put a bunch of cars on your lot, and that was hurting the small guy. So over a series of decades, there are a bunch of franchise protections, and then if you go forward to say 2008 when we had the financial crisis, you know, the auto team had to deal with the situation where Chrysler, for example, had three times as many dealerships as Toyota, even though they sold the same number of cars. And so they had all these extra dealers. And why do they have them? It's because they have a bunch of protections where you have to pay them off. You have to pay 3 years of rent and a bunch of things that really don't make sense. And so there's a lot of protections from local competition. There are pretty sweet deals that were in the name of protecting the little guy that don't make a lot of economic sense. And so I think some of it is rents. And both of those things are true. And that's partly why things are complex, is that you can have stories like Larry Miller and you can have regional auto dealers that are getting more money than they probably would because they're getting paid a lot for warranties, for example, that are a little more than what the market would pay them otherwise.
1: And they have a local monopoly sort of like you can, you know, you can't sell the Toyota within a geographic boundary of the existing dealership, and the manufacturer has very limited power to affect that competition anyway to introduce. Yeah. So there's really barriers to entry. That's a big part of it. And then they sell these ancillary services in the dealership where the markups are much higher than on just the immediate sale of the car. So, you know, the warranty repair, the financing is a big source of profits, I think, for the dealers. And it's like, well, you know, are you going to buy, you can get the loan at the dealer? Are you going to go to a bank separately when you're buying the car there on the lot? So this like first mover advantage to sell all these ancillary services. And it's a huge part of like the margins and the profitability of these dealerships. And as the economy grows, you still have this like fixed entrant, you know, and like you can't get a car through any other pipe other than through that pipe. And so they just grab a chunk as it's passing through.
2: Yeah, this was really interesting to me in the book because we're used to thinking about antitrust or competition issues as these like big national scale companies. But actually, you talk a lot about sort of regionalized competition problems, which was very interesting. I have a bunch of other questions, but I want to ask you one more just on sort of local regulatory protections and loopholes. Can you talk about beer distribution? Because that was a really interesting thing, one to me.
1: We're very amused by the beer distributors. So one of the things for folks that are listening, if you're like walking, like I walked from my home to the office and passed by a truck that says Budweiser on the side. You know, Budweiser doesn't own that truck. A distributor does. You look on the door and there's the name of the distributor. You might see Reyes or somebody like that.
3: Yeah.
1: These are incredibly wealthy businesses that sit between manufacturers and end users, like bars, restaurants, groceries, and so on. And depending on the state, similar to the auto dealers are these franchise protections. So you have to pass through the distributors and these way these contracts get protected. So then, you know, as demand for beer grows, the distributor is just sort of like in the middle. This middle tier was, again, sort of protecting, you know, the little guy from the macro brewers.
2: Yeah.
1: But over time, these little guys have become really big guys. And you know,
2: the idea was you didn't want the big brewers to dominate distribution as well as the actual selling of the product.
1: That's right. And it sort of emerged post-prohibition as this like sort of system. Let's avoid the situation where the manufacturers have so much power over the rest of the system in terms of what is available. But then the distributors end up having just a ton of power and they get super rich. So they show up in the jet data a lot. And there was this conference in San Antonio and the mayor called the lobbyist who organized the conference was like, you know, this is amazing. I've never seen so many jets at the San Antonio airport as when the beer wholesalers were there.
3: Yeah. You mentioned a disagreement or a different interpretation than capital, Piketty and Saez, et cetera. What is the essence of the conclusions or the things that you've discovered that you feel like someone coming at the wealth inequality question from their work, you would have a different interpretation of it? But we've never actually had either one of them on the show, so maybe we'll get them on soon because we should. But what is the sort of the crux of how you see things differently?
1: So we joke that our book is kind of like Piketty with people. So if you happen to read Capital, which is a difficult read, I think we actually also joke that our book we wrote so people could read it, not just collect it, because that book...
2: It's a really good read. I'm just going to reiterate that.
1: Yeah. So it's like we're going to have, you know, that book is like the top 1% is this kind of nameless, faceless entity, this blob. And they're just generating capital income. And so you kind of are meant to think about almost Gilded Age monopolists who have massive companies and are just collecting the rents or the capital income or the interest or whatever. Yeah. And it's about this accumulation of massive troves of wealth that are generating this almost passive return. And we're saying, well, actually, when you look at the data, it's actually more this like these millions of private business owners who are actively owning and operating businesses in a large case. Their concentrated portfolios, really the business is kind of the main asset. And it's not really just financial capital. It's kind of like human capital is a pretty important part of it. Broadly defined, it's sort of like the networks, the experience. Maybe it's like having access to the contract or the special like market position. That's an important asset. But that's like sort of a different story about who's really rich. That's sort of this more active kind of human. And yeah, there's good, bad, and ugly of the humans there. But that's kind of the distinction I think that we draw.
2: Since you talk to a lot of these people, I have a sort of anthropological question, but do they see themselves as wealthy? Because we touched on this in the beginning, but everything is sort of like shaded as small business ownership, entrepreneurs. You talk to a lot of people who like did start from humble beginnings, but now have millions and millions of dollars. Do they see themselves as the rich, as the 1%?
0: Usually they have a pretty good idea. Like often it's because it takes so long to get wealthy. You know, they've gone through the life cycle. So one of my favorite characters that we talked to in the book is Dick Portillo. And he grew up in the projects of Chicago, the Cabrini Greens. And he didn't know how to make a hot dog and then started a hot dog company and was washing the dishes by hand because there wasn't running water. And he ended up over decades selling a lot of hot dogs to become a billionaire. And I think it's a really useful example because it shows like, well, do you have to have market power to be a billionaire? No, you can actually sell hot dogs. It's a super competitive industry. And then is he rich? Well, he has a really big penthouse. He's got a yacht called Top Dog, which is just a great name for the yacht.
5: Yeah.
0: And, you know, so it depends on when you're talking to him. I think when he's washing, you know, when you find him in his 30s washing stuff by hand, he does not feel rich. But when he's got a yacht and, you know, a huge IPO that they couldn't send him a check because his bank account wasn't sophisticated enough to take the check when he was just like, I'm getting on my yacht and leaving. Like, I think he knew. The short answer is it depends on where, when in their lifetimes, because it does really take a long time. Like, there's another woman who talked to, she spent 2 decades making frozen quiche.
2: Oh, yeah, the quiche lady.
0: Yeah. And she, you know, it was pretty tenuous for a long time before she got some big contracts to go through. And so, you know, I don't think she felt that wealthy from her business. Like, it seemed like it was losing money until it really wasn't.
3: Can we talk a little bit about, you mentioned dentists, and I'm sort of curious whether dentists or doctors, what is their role in the story of the medical profession and how rich can they get?
0: Yeah, no, that's a great question. Cause there's the kind of the Dick Portillo's more tactile, blue collar rich. And then there are the more white collar ones. But if you own 8 dental practices, you can be really rich. I mean, I think if you're just a normal dentist, you have a pretty good life. But if you own, you know, a few offices, you can have a great life. Dentists have some amazing stats. I think they're like number 21 on our list of top pass through 4-digit industries by profit. And if you add up all the revenue of dentists in America, it exceeds the revenue generated by the NFL, the NBA, MLB, basically all professional sports, and dentists are earning more. The joke we like to tell is that everybody's got teeth. And so if you own several of these, this is great.
3: More to come from our conversation on what it takes to get rich in America with Professors Owen Zitar and Eric Zwick. I'm Joe Weisenthal.
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3: And I'm Joe Wiesenthal.
2: On today's show, we are talking how to get rich and how to use the tax code to do so. We're speaking with Professors Owen Zidar and Eric Zwick. They are the authors of the book, The Everywhere Millionaire.
3: Can we talk a little bit about, you mentioned dentists, and I'm sort of curious whether dentists or doctors, what is their role in the story of the medical profession and how rich can they get?
0: Yeah, no, that's a great question because there's the kind of the Dick Portillo's, more tactile, blue collar rich, and then there are the more white collar ones. But if you own 8 dental practices, you can be really rich. I mean, I think if you're just a normal dentist, you have a pretty good life. But if you own, you know, a few offices, you can have a great life. Dentists have some amazing stats. I think they're like number 21 on our list of top pass through 4-digit industries by profit. And if you add up all the revenue of dentists in America, it exceeds the revenue generated by the NFL, the NBA, MLB, basically all professional sports, and dentists are earning more. The joke we like to tell is that everybody's got teeth. And so if you own several of these, this is great. And then they also are in every congressional district.
3: Yeah.
0: And so when, you know, you think about things like, oh, let's include dental services and Medicare, for example, they lobby against that to be like, well, we don't want price pressure from the government. We want to make sure we can protect. So there is a bit of regulatory might, and that's really the case more for doctors too.
3: Yeah. Is it true that like dentists, like they're all really bored, so really like tempted to finance films? Isn't that like a big thing where it's like filmmakers like go to dentists like, this would be more exciting than teeth, just put $100,000 into this film?
16: They are, I think, sitting on pools of cash and maybe they don't have so many ideas of what to do with it, and so they make for maybe easy targets.
3: Yeah, easy
16: and because
3: target.
16: It's a big pool of cash, you know, there's a lot of fishing to be done in that pool.
2: So speaking of dentists and doctors, this reminds me, you have a working example in the book showing how the S-Corp pass-through tax benefits actually works for, I think it was for an anesthesiologist. And the one who is in private practice, who has their own S-Corp, pays less tax than the one who's employed and earning income. What exactly are we incentivizing or supposed to be incentivizing through the tax code here? Because again, these are two people who are ostensibly doing the same jobs. One is paying a lot less tax than the other one by virtue of the pass-through arrangement.
16: Yeah, so we are taxing salaries at a different rate than taxing business income. And so that anesthesiologist that runs most of the business through the S-Corp is not paying payroll tax, not paying like ACA sort of surcharge, which is uncapped Medicare tax on the profits that come through, which is maybe particularly galling because they're billing Medicare for so much services and they themselves on their mostly labor income aren't paying the Medicare tax on it. So, you know, there's a minimum level of compensation, which the IRS rules say you're supposed to pay yourself in wages. So you pay payroll tax on that. Everything above that reasonable compensation limit is kind of profit and just falls in this other bucket. And then, you know, in the 2017 reform, they brought down the pass-through rate even further from, say, the top rate of 37% to below 30%. They put in these guardrails for doctors and skilled service professions so they couldn't get that rate. But there are strategies that certain ones take to try and move a bunch of the ancillary services again, or the surgery piece, or the maybe they rent some real estate back. And so they can shift more and more of that income, I think, into forms that then get that below 30% rate. Whereas the surgeon that's working in the hospital system as a salaried worker is paying the top individual tax rate, 37%, the payroll tax, another 3%. You have all the state and local taxes. The cap on state and local tax deductions applies to that salaried worker. But if you run all your income through the business, then the states have allowed them to basically take the deductions through the business instead and get that uncapped.
2: What's the thinking behind this? We just want lots of small businesses to be created, and so here are some tax benefits.
16: I think it's kind of an unintended consequence of trying to simplify the tax code for the mom and pops in the small business.
2: Yeah.
16: And then people sort of look at the rules and say, well, how do I minimize my tax given the rules are what they are? And then how do we protect those loopholes that sort of pop up over time? I like to think of the tax code like a house that sort of depreciates over time. And you kind of need to like invest in it, like repair windows, replace the floor, this kind of thing. These loopholes are like the depreciation that's applied to this house over time. The reason they've been so persistent, we haven't fixed them, is because it turns out that like a quarter of federal elected officials are also pass-through business owners.
3: Yeah, this is always, like, my impression is, like, you know, I don't know, pick a state, Iowa or Ohio, and it's like, you know, like, get some politician who's worth $100 million. But they often tend to do very well, and they, like, position themselves as, like, you know, popular among the working class voters. And they probably do connect well with them, in part because they, like, this is what I was going back to, they're on the shop floor. They probably do connect with those voters better than, like, you know, a CEO of a big bank who's, like, completely disconnected from them. But on the tax question specifically, you know, when it comes to the prospect of raising revenue for the government or raising taxes, you get a litany of issues. So, A, no one likes paying higher taxes, period. Then you know, we don't want to disincentivize entrepreneurship or success or whatever, and taxes are bad for that reason. And then there's the third layer. It's like, well, even if we want to have higher taxes, and even if we weren't worried about that, it would be impossible, and the rich always find a way, and so it'd be self-defeating. There's no way to, like, actually, you can't do it. They'll find some loophole or whatever. And that third part I'm really curious about, is that real? Or in your research, like, if there were the political will to raise taxes, are there straightforward ways to do it?
0: Yeah, so it's certainly real. I mean, we could start with the most recent. So first of all, you asked about Iowa and Ohio.
3: Yeah.
0: So Ohio, one of the senators is Bernie Moreno, who's an auto dealer. So that's a great, a great one. And he had a proposal with Elizabeth Warren to shore up Social Security. How did he want to do it? You put it on the payroll of all these salaried workers. There's no mention of these very wealthy business owners. Like, it's all salary. So the anesthesiologist that you were talking about before, one of them is getting off, you know, scot-free, and the other one is paying a lot more. So I think that's one very recent example. Now, it's interesting. We've been talking to folks on the Hill about, you know, what the prospect of raising taxes on the rich is. One natural place to start is this $1 trillion tax cut that was part of the One Big Beautiful Bill that no one likes to talk about. And even among Democratic staffers, there's a lot of reticence of, like, oh, I don't know, small business. And you're like, this is not small. You know, if you take all pass-through income, only 20% of it is actually small business, according to an old Treasury study. The vast majority are big businesses that happen to be private. And so I think the most realistic thing, if you can't get rid of some of these loopholes, is to limit them by income. And that, to me, seems like one path.
3: When you say limit them by income, explain that first.
0: So, you know, say you cannot get a deduction that takes your rate from 37 to 30 if you have income in excess of $1 million or 400K, or you pick, you know, the number that I don't like these numbers, but you know, that would be one mechanism for saying, okay, somebody has more than $1 million in business income. Like they're doing very well. You can't plausibly call them small.
2: This reminds me, actually, can we talk about the role of private equity in wealth creation? Because again, when we talk about a lot of these businesses, whether it's HVAC or, I don't know, veterinarian services or dentist offices, a lot of the exits come in the form of a PE buyout.
16: We love this line from your colleague, Matt Levine, who, you know, tells this joke, what am I doing after business school? Oh, I'm going to work for a prestigious private equity firm in San Francisco so I can run their plumbing company in Mississippi. And you know, I teach private equity to MBA students and I talk about these unglamorous deals. So we're talking about founder-owned firms and, you know, more than half of the deals, the typical deals in the pipeline from private equity are going to be founder-generated firms that maybe there's no natural successor. So private equity sort of comes in and says, we can take the baton and maybe we'll be willing to pay a pretty high price because we can see the growth trajectory for it. And so they're looking for these unglamorous businesses that are quite profitable. Maybe they have some competitive advantage because of either a barrier to entry or established brand and customer network and so on. And they're going to go in and, you know, take it over for the founder who doesn't really want to give it to the kids or doesn't have a kid that wants to take over the plumbing company. So private equity portfolios, if you go below the glamorous New York job where you go like where they're actually on site, what are they looking at? It's a mid-market manufacturer making cabinets, or it's sort of the shade store or something like that. These regional businesses that they want to grow further, maybe consolidate a few of them. Maybe they can list it or break it up or whatever down the road. But it's transformed finance in a way because a lot of capital is flowing.
2: Yeah.
16: And there's the end point.
3: Are these search funds? Is that what they are called? Like, I've heard that term. And I'm curious, I've been like seeing the, you know, people on Twitter, but they're like, oh, all this stuff. I'm rolling up cabinet makers or pool servicing providers or lawnmowers or like, I imagine like a pest repellent is a pretty big thing. But I've been reading about them for like a long time now. Is there still more juice for the squeeze? Is there still a bunch of these boomer businesses where the kids don't want it? And in theory, you could take over the local lawn maintenance company and make more money? Or how much is left there?
16: Well, we think about the great wealth transfer, right? This tens of trillions of dollars of wealth in the sort of silent generation or baby boomer generation. More than half of that is like in the form of business wealth. But there's a huge amount of business wealth that's coming. And there aren't necessarily kids or great, you know, people who want to run it from within those businesses. Some of them are too small to attract private equity interest. Okay. And so, yeah, so I see students. First, it was like a few students that knew about the search fund thing.
3: And what year? Like, when were you saying?
16: I started in 2014 teaching, and I was talking about search funds. So this is like a student spends 2 years, usually they have a partner, looking for one of these businesses that's kind of too small to attract private equity interest, so they can do a mini LBO. They can do a mini buyout. If they find a good candidate, the investors that funded the search will do a second step.
3: Yeah.
16: So there's optionality for the investors that makes it such that even if the median return in search funds is negative, most of them lose a little bit of money because the search doesn't work.
3: Mm-hmm.
16: But the average return is like low 20s, I think, in the sort of... Data is a little hard to come by, but I think the people who are trying to do a good job of comprehensively measuring it, and it's rolling up pest control businesses. One of the most successful ones I talk about in class is drug treatment facilities in California. There was like a huge growth in demand for that, unfortunately. And these facilities running them well, doing the billing, doing the kind of, you know, they're running those businesses is complicated. A lot of regulatory things you have to manage as well.
3: This has been Outlots on Bloomberg Radio. I'm Joe Weisenthal.
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0: morning. This is Horizons Middle East and Africa. Our top stories this morning. Diplomacy back in play. Trump hails very good discussions with Iranian envoys in New York. And the talks come just hours after the U.S. president threatened to annihilate the Islamic Republic. Meanwhile, Trump is preparing to roll out the red carpet for Chinese President Xi Jinping with AI and trade high on the agenda. This is despite limited expectations for a major breakthrough. And Asian stocks rise after a chip rally pushes the Nasdaq 100 to a fresh record. The gains underscored renewed investor appetite for AI-linked stocks. It's just gone 8 a.m. across the Emirates. I'm Abir Abomar in Dubai. Let's give you a quick glimpse of what equities are doing. Flat performance, both for S&P futures and the MSCI Asia Pacific. It was tilting a little bit higher this morning, but now you're seeing it almost completely unchanged. But if it continues a performance in the green, that would be set, of course, for a sixth straight session in the positive territory. When it comes to S&P futures, they follow, of course, a very positive future. A very positive picture by the Nasdaq 100 yesterday that was gaining a fresh record, the first one that we're seeing since June. And this is because the AI rally is really back in focus. But it's not just the AI rally, it's a positive picture when it comes to the geopolitics. President Trump, as I have mentioned in New York City, saying that very good progress on talks between Jared Kushner and Steve Witkoff with Iranian envoys, albeit, of course, through mediator delegations. And then you're looking at Brent crude reacting to that news, 0.8% lower below that $100 on the barrel mark. Again, reacting to the positivity that we're seeing. And again, headed for a sixth straight session in the red. Bitcoin, almost $87,000 gaining this morning as investors see what is happening in the wider picture and return to risky assets. So we're seeing Bitcoin now edging very close to $90,000, and our markets teams, our crypto teams, noting that $100,000 for Bitcoin is no longer so outlandish. It could very much reach that threshold. Now, for what is happening in Asian markets this morning, we've got Winnie Su standing for us in Hong Kong. Winnie, what are you looking at?
1: Yeah, good morning, Abir. Well, we are seeing Asian stocks fluctuating and also South Korea's KOSPI index trimming gains of as much as about 2% earlier today to now trading just 0.2% higher. Now, this is, of course, as you mentioned, we have seen MSCI Asia rising for the past 5 days. So perhaps investors trimming some of these risk exposure ahead of the holidays in the region. Of course, we still have Japan on holiday today, coming back from holiday tomorrow. And then we have South Korea starting their holiday from tomorrow for the next 2 days. Now, mainland China, Taiwan starting their holidays on Friday. So a bit of that trimming risk, of course, ahead of holidays, but some caution around the outcome of the upcoming meeting between President Trump and Xi, especially now that we are most likely won't be expecting the CEOs to come from the Chinese side. And that's probably why you're also seeing tech shares in Hong Kong leading losses today in Asia. And of course, the biggest drag we're seeing today is the shares of Alibaba down about 3%. We did have the positive news about how they are expanding their data centers in the Middle East and in Europe. But the downside risk here is that we have learned from media reports that Chinese officials have started a probe into the safety concerns of these large language model developers, Moonshot, and also including Moonshot. So that is why you are seeing perhaps sentiment also a bit lower on that front. Back to you, Abir.
0: Winnie, thank you so much for those updates. Now let's return to the geopolitics of this region. U.S. President Donald Trump says officials have had very good talks with Iranian envoys. The two sides held indirect discussions on the sidelines of the United Nations General Assembly in New York City, with Steve Witkoff and Jared Kushner participating on behalf of the U.S. The move has revived hopes of a potential diplomatic off-ramp, even after President Trump again threatened to annihilate Iran just hours prior.
2: But I have a big decision to make. Will a deal be made with Iran that lets them rebuild and create a far greater country than it ever was before? maybe one of the greatest in the Middle East or even the world? Or do I annihilate the Islamic Republic and do it quickly, never giving them a chance to kill and destroy people and countries again? Do I drive them into hell with no chance of survival and no hope of future greatness or generations? But I believe we'll make a deal right after the election, because it doesn't make sense for them not to.
0: Bloomberg's executive editor for the Middle East and North Africa, Stuart Livingstone Wallace, joins us now to, of course, unpack everything that's happened over the past 24 hours or so. Stuart, good to have you on. You've heard what President Trump was saying. What is the likelihood really at this point of

0: And a few days later, it all blew up again. So there's no concrete evidence that they have a deal. The fact that they're meeting, at least via mediators, is something. It's better than we were a few weeks ago, potentially. So you don't want to discount it entirely. The other thing you have to bear in mind is who exactly is part of those conversations.
1: Yeah.
0: It's the Iranian president. Does the Iranian president have power within Iran to set the agenda? That's not clear. I think there's a lot of people that feel like he might represent one end of the spectrum, but there's some very powerful people in Iran that have a very different view of how to take things forward.
1: Yeah. Let's talk about what is physically happening on the ground as well, because what matters ultimately to markets is the movement of oil, of crude products. And we are reporting, Bloomberg is reporting, that Saudi Arabia is restarting that east-west pipeline. And we could see some movement as soon as end of this week and then potentially something on Saturday as well. Can you talk to us about that?
0: Yeah. So we've known for a couple of days that they're sort of doing a workaround. The damage that was done earlier this month. Our reporting shows that they're going to build that pressure slowly over time. By Saturday, maybe we get flows to Yanbu again. They seem to have been telling at least some customers in Asia that cargoes might be ready for pickup in the Red Sea, you know, within, well, potentially a few weeks,
1: yeah.
0: All of which is very positive. Now, what will be key is what exactly is the volume they can get through. So what pressure can they get on that pipeline, and how does that translate into how many millions of barrels a day? That will be key for the market. But the fact that we are already so swiftly at the point where they're talking about it is quite remarkable.
1: Yeah, so just returning to New York and finding a resolution to this conflict, we also understand that President Trump had met with the body of the six GCC nation countries alongside some other nations in the Middle East. Do we know what was discussed or what was potentially discussed? Because I understand we don't have a lot of clarity on the intricates of that meeting.
0: No, that's quite right. I mean, we know the broad theme that certainly the Gulf Arab states wanted to set going into that meeting, which was we need to find a diplomatic solution here.
1: Yeah.
0: The mood music is very much that I think the way it's been described is neither peace nor war, which I think is a fair assessment of the current situation. That is not sustainable in the long run. It's not good. It's not in anyone's interest for that to persist. We need to find a solution where we can live side by side and go back to thinking more about our economies than about how to sort of defend our countries, military spending, and so on and so forth. That resetting the agenda, as it were.
1: Yeah, definitely a busy week in the United States this week, sir. Thank you, as always. Sarah Livingstone Wallace, Bloomberg's executive editor for the Middle East and North Africa. Now, Chinese President Xi Jinping will arrive in Washington later on Wednesday for a summit with Donald Trump, who plans to greet him personally on the tarmac. It is the first Chinese state visit in more than a decade, but the optics are complicated by an escalating battle between the White House and major U.S. news organizations. So let's go live to the U.S. Capitol now, and our chief North Asia correspondent, Stephen Engel, is there reporting for us. Steve, good to have you on with us. Xi is set to be given a grand welcome by President Trump as he arrives to the United States later today. But unfortunately, a lot of us may not be able to watch this interaction live. Can you walk us through what is happening there?
2: Yeah, that might be the scenario, because right now we all know that Donald Trump has banned several news outlets, including CNN, Politico, and MS Now, from their White House access to cover the president. And other media outlets have joined in solidarity with those outlets, against the on principle for banning news outlets, because, again, there's the First Amendment rights, right? So their pool has been sort of shut down. There are no news media outlets to provide the cameras for a number of different events, including potentially tomorrow with the arrival of Xi Jinping. And Donald Trump plans to be, he's sort of breaking precedents and going to be out at Andrews Air Force Base and personally greet Xi Jinping and his wife as they land in Washington, D.C. That's quite a move for Donald Trump, and probably something he wants the cameras to be out there on the tarmac with him. Because, look, Xi Jinping didn't even go out to Beijing Capital International Airport to greet Donald Trump in May when he came out to China. It was the Vice President, Han Zheng, who greeted Donald Trump. So it was going to be a little break from protocol. But again, the media might not be there, but there will be Chinese media outlets. CGTN is here in force. There were at least two camera crews at the Sunday meetings in New York between Scott Bessent and He Lifeng. So they're going to be even more Chinese media covering that.

0: very few, if any, American media networks.
1: Okay, and meanwhile, Steve, Bloomberg's been told that President Xi is unlikely to be bringing any Chinese business leaders with him to this visit. Can you tell us more about that, the reasons behind it, and the consequences behind it as well?
0: Well, that's the main question, is why is he not bringing a business contingent? Because the last state visit in 2015, he brought the likes of Alibaba's Jack Ma, he brought Tencent's Pony Ma, he brought a lot of heads of state-owned enterprises. This time, there was speculation he would bring heads of companies that would be in alignment with the government, central government's commercial policies and where they would like to see access into the United States. So there was speculation, someone like Wang Chanfu, the chairman and co-founder of BYD, the largest electric vehicle maker in the world, that he might join. But now we're hearing from sources that Xi Jinping is not bringing any C-suite level executives with him. You can read a lot into this, potentially that he doesn't necessarily see in this summit opportunities right now to gain market access. We're about to meet the midterms in November. Obviously, Donald Trump is preoccupied with the war, the ongoing war, now more than 7 months long in Iran. There are still contentious issues to be dealt with between the two leaders and between China and the United States. Heck, we even heard yesterday from Jameson Greer, the U.S. Trade Representative, that they do not expect an extension of the trade truce, at least at this summit. So where are the deliverables? There was more risk, perhaps, bringing a large contingent of business leaders to go home with no deals and really no possibility. So it looks as though it's unlikely, that's the verbiage we need to use, unlikely that Xi Jinping will bring those executives, but things can still change. Yeah. We haven't heard if Xi Jinping's entourage has left Beijing yet.
1: Okay, Stephen, thank you so much for keeping on top of that news at 12 a.m. Nonetheless, of course, Bloomberg's Stephen Engel in Washington, D.C. Now, still ahead, we will take a deeper dive into the AI trade with TinCap founder Junbei Liu, who remains constructive on the sector. This is Bloomberg.

0: 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I'm Haslinda Amin in Mumbai. 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
8: To Horizon's Middle East and Africa. Asian stocks are edging higher this morning as the tech rally spills over into the region after the Nasdaq 100 closed at a record high overnight. Oil is slipping as traders weigh fresh signs of progress in U.S.-Iran talks, with Brent now holding below $100 a barrel. Joining us now to discuss all of this and wider market moves is Junbei Liu, founder of TinCap. Junbei, good to have you with us. Good morning. Let's start with the AI rally that we've been seeing over the past couple of days. Of course, we reported yesterday about Meta's new AI agent, Muse, and what it's been doing to bring optimism to the market. Let me just bring two sides of the question. Do you think this AI rally that we're currently seeing is going to hold despite the recent talks that we've seen to slow down development on artificial intelligence?
9: Yeah, look, we continue to believe that AI thematic is going to continue to play out. Now, of course, there's an industry body calling for self-regulation, and that is just part of a industry that is growing, and then it's the right time to be talking about these. And I think in a way that when industry can start talking about, putting guardrail in for the fast development, it's always a good sign rather than the government stepping in and have heavy-handed regulation. Our view is that it doesn't really slow down in terms of investment, the build-out of the infrastructure, as well as some of the more pointy end development. What it is that it's really just providing a more a more regulated growth. And I think over the long term, that's the right way to grow.
8: Okay, more regulated. Let's move to another side of the market that is moderating right now. The impact of energy prices seemingly is moderated. I was taking a look at your notes earlier. You note that the market has spent the past month trading oil and not earnings. What has changed now, Junbei?
9: Yeah, what's really changed that, so far we actually have seen the market's been reasonably resilient. However, we are seeing the bond yield responding to more elevated oil prices. I think ultimately, as an investor, the market volatility is providing a lot of opportunities for us to buy into some of those thematic things like the AI and the like. The last past month would have provided quite a lot of opportunity into those companies. The oil itself, it does, create a bit of, if the oil stay elevated, it does create some of the longer term issues that come into focus by the investor, which is the valuation. What does that mean to corporate earnings, which is at all time high? How do we deal with some of that in terms of interest rate? How many times is going up? So I think the fall in oil prices or softness in oil prices definitely provides much needed support for the market to keep going. That's right. So we think the market fundamental remains strong.
8: Okay, Junbei, moving on to a little bit of the geopolitical environment that we're seeing right now. There's a lot happening in New York City this week, whether it's some kind of resolution between the U.S. and Iran. Of course, that remains to be seen. But also the summit between President Trump and President Xi Jinping that is taking place later today. Is that? Do you think that will change the market's calculus for risk at any rate?
9: Yeah, absolutely. So market is taking a positive, optimistic view towards the meeting. You know, we don't expect any negativity or any resolution in that way coming through with the tariff, with a few other issues that's coming through. I think the visit itself is quite a positive gesture. I think market is taking a very positive reading into it. So our view is it's a good sign, but we don't expect any solid policies or agreement that come through from this meeting.
8: But do you think that markets or investors are becoming dangerously comfortable with the geopolitics? Because equities keep hitting record highs. I mean, we just spoke about the Nasdaq hitting the first record high since June. When it hits a record high then, do you think that there is a risk there? Because we still don't have resolutions. We still don't expect a resolution on or an extension of the trade truce between China and the United States. What are your thoughts there?
9: Yeah, absolutely. Look, I think the biggest risk, so absolutely, the market's becoming pricing in what the status quo as it is, and it certainly seems so. I think the biggest risk is the oil, as we touched on before. If that doesn't find resolution, if we don't have enough oil through the Strait of Hormuz, that's going to create a much bigger problem. Now, in terms of the US and China, we actually have seen the to and fro in the last couple of years, that both countries needed each other, and then it's difficult to reach a proper agreement, but also it's difficult to see, also hard to see where it has a complete fallout, as we have seen probably 18 months ago. So our view is that market is right. It's reasonably optimistic as the way the status quo, but I think with the oil component of it, which as you said, is going to be a bigger risk, as we actually companies are a consumer company, corporates are all paying higher prices, and then that will just flow through the high interest rate. Now, and talking about the interest rate, first couple of interest rate increases, we don't think that will derail some of the fundamental drivers for the market.
8: Okay, Junbei, we're going to have to leave it there. Always a pleasure to chat with you. Junbei Liu, founder of TinCap. Now coming up, Abu Dhabi's XRG looks to expand its global energy footprint with another potential deal overseas. We will bring you the details later on the show. This is Bloomberg.

0: bringing you up-to-the-minute news whenever and wherever it happens. I'm David Gura in Aspen, Colorado, and this is Bloomberg.
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7: Earnings season is underway. We're going to get some key reports.
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8: Guys, buckle up.

0: to Horizon's Middle East and Africa. President Trump says the U.S. will start building military bases in Greenland. This is after signing a deal to end his dispute with Denmark and the Arctic island. The U.S. will also be able to expand its existing space base there. And the deal was announced last week and signed in New York on Tuesday.
1: No U.S. adversary will ever be permitted to establish a military presence in Greenland anymore or make sensitive investments there without our express written approval. We will immediately begin the process of developing a large military presence in the appropriate locations. We'll be building two very major military bases.
0: Says Saudi Aramco is planning to reorganize its business to form a new gas division with a view to possibly listing units in the future to raise capital. The move would be in line with similar steps by Middle East producer countries to offer stakes in their businesses without relinquishing control or opening up their oil-producing operations. Saudi Aramco did not immediately respond to a request for comment on the Reuters report. And the FT reports billionaire investor Todd Boehly has secured the backing of the U.S. government and Gulf power brokers to bid for the international assets of sanctioned Russian oil giant Lukoil. The assets were put up for sale after Lukoil was hit with U.S. sanctions, and the move aims to unseat private equity firm Carlyle, whose earlier agreement to buy the global portfolio remains stalled, awaiting Washington's approval. Now, coming up, as oil steadies after a five-day drop, we will get more analysis with Michaela Krishnan from McKinsey Global Institute next. This is Bloomberg.
2: 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Here's Jonathan Farrow.
3: Mike Pyle of BlackRock writing, AI keeps us pro-risk, particularly in U.S. equities, but much more selective about duration. Mike joins us now for more. On the bond market, have you not seen enough from policymakers in the last couple of weeks to get interested in the longer end of the curve?
4: I think we remain cautious on the longer end of the curve. I mean, those tend to be, you know, longer term holdings that really provide diversification and ballast in portfolios. And, you know, I think the long end really across the development government bond complex is continuing to be a place where we're cautious. Now, front and middle of the curve, that's a little bit of a different story. But longer end, fiscal pressures, inflation, you know, the range of things pushing those rates higher, including competition for capital, we're remaining cautious there.
3: It's no longer the ballast that used to be.
4: I think that's exactly right. I mean, I think that one of the things this market has been short is diversification. The traditional role of
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0: Good morning. This is Horizons Middle East and Africa. Our top stories this morning. Diplomacy back in play. Trump hails very good discussions with Iranian envoys in New York. The talks come just hours after the U.S. president threatened to annihilate the Islamic Republic. Meanwhile, Trump is preparing to roll out the red carpet for Chinese President Xi Jinping, with AI and trade high on the agenda, despite limited expectations for a major breakthrough. And Asian stocks rise after a chip rally pushes the Nasdaq 100 to a fresh record. The gains underscore renewed investor appetite for AI-linked stocks. It's just gone 8:30 a.m. across the Emirates. I'm Abir Abu Omar in Dubai. Let's give you a quick look at what markets are doing a little bit better than at the top of the show. We're looking at a positive performance by S&P futures. We, of course, had alluded to what was happening in the S&P in the Nasdaq 100 yesterday at the close. Another record high, the first one since June for the Nasdaq 100. It's really the chip makers that drove it to that positive performance. And we look at also a positive performance by the stocks gauge that, of course, tracks the big memory chip names. And that positive performance is seeping into the Asian session, 0.2% higher for MSCI Asia Pacific, just bearing in mind that Japan is still closed for a public holiday. It opens up tomorrow. South Korea goes on a holiday. So there is some profit taking perhaps there. That was what Winnie had alluded to at the top of the show. We'll have another glimpse from her in just a second. And then Brent crude, 1% lower at this point, still below $100 on the barrel for oil prices. Of course, we are waiting for diplomacy to take place in the United States. The UN General Assembly in New York is taking place this week, of course. President Trump said good progress on talks with Iranian envoys. Jared Kushner, Steve Witkoff still holding those talks with mediators. Namely, Qatar is mediating between the two warring sides. And of course, some good flow of energy through the East-West pipeline. That's another Bloomberg scoop. We await to see what happens on Saturday. Bitcoin, $87,000, very close to $90,000. That threshold, again, is no longer far-fetched. Our crypto teams point out to the fact that $100,000 on Bitcoin is no longer an outlandish prospect as investors return to risk assets. Now, for what is happening in Asia this morning, we've got Winnie Su in Hong Kong for us again. Winnie, hi. What are you looking at?
9: Yeah, morning, Abir. Well, we are seeing Asian stocks edging just slightly higher right now, and that is coming after the benchmark having already paired most of its gains earlier this morning. And we are seeing South Korea's KOSPI index leading those moves. As you just mentioned, a bit of a cautious mood ahead of the holidays starting tomorrow for the next 2 days. And investors don't want to take up so much risk exposure, especially given the uncertainty when it comes to the outcome of this Trump-Xi meeting that is coming up as well. Now, this is perhaps also why we are seeing tech stocks in Hong Kong leading losses, given that now we are most likely not going to expect CEOs from the Chinese side to join the summit. So it does raise questions how far we will be able to see these business deals come through. Now, flip the board and take a look cross asset, because that cautious mood ahead of the Trump-Xi meeting also showing up in the currency space. As you can see, the Chinese yuan here weak by a little bit, and that is coming after the PBOC set fixing on the weaker side of things for the first time in 11 sessions. And the Japanese yen also weakening by a fourth day, though Japan is still on holiday, coming back from tomorrow. So yen still pretty much very vulnerable given the potential intervention risk during holiday. Now, when it comes to broader bond space, we are seeing Asia bonds being supported by the lower oil prices as well. Well, back to you, Abir.
0: All right, Winnie, let's return to the oil story now. Abu Dhabi's XRG is looking to expand its global gas portfolio. The energy giant is exploring a potential stake in the Shell-led LNG Canada project. And for more on this story, we're now joined by Stephen Stepchinski, Bloomberg's Asia Energy team leader. Stephen, good to have you with us. Welcome back. What do we know about this deal? What more, essentially, do we know about this deal?
10: This is XRG is in discussions with the partners, including PetroChina. So some of the partners of this Shell-led LNG Canada project, which is the first and biggest LNG export plant in Canada on the West Coast, includes PetroChina, Shell, of course, as well as Malaysia's Petronas, Korea Gas, and Japan's Mitsubishi Corp. PetroChina has been weighing the sale of its 15% stake that they hold in the plant. The reason for this isn't because they're trying to get out of the facility. In fact, they want to use that the sales and the money that they get from that to invest in a second phase of the plant. So this facility can produce 14 million tons per year. That's the first phase. Now, PetroChina and the other partners are looking to finance and push forward the development of the second phase of the facility, which would double its production to 28 million tons per year. XRG is looking to get into that first phase. The talks, of course, are still ongoing. It's unclear if they will lock down a deal, but it is part of XRG's wider strategy of being a larger player in the energy space.
0: And that is exactly a good lead to my next question, Stephen. What does this deal, if it were to happen, tell us about XRG's broader strategy here?
10: You know, XRG, which was announced in 2024, is the overseas investment arm of ADNOC, the UAE's ADNOC. And this is they've been very active in getting assets, and they've been very clear that they want to have a bigger presence in the production and sales of natural gas and chemicals. In the United States, they bought into a U.S. LNG export project, a proposed facility. They've also bought into a proposed facility to export LNG out of Argentina, and they've been looking at assets around the world. They're also exploring selling liquefied natural gas and other products to Germany. And they also tried to buy the second largest gas exporter in Australia, Santos, last year, but those talks fell apart and that didn't move forward. So clearly they have a lot of appetite to expand, and it makes sense. ADNOC produces LNG within the Gulf, and they have to send that LNG through the Strait of Hormuz. Those flows have been disrupted because of the war that's currently happening in the Middle East. And part of the broader strategy, of course, would be if you were able to get more assets outside of the Gulf, that increases your exposure to other regions and also reduces your risk if there is a future conflict.
0: All right, Stephen, thank you for that update on XRG. Of course, Bloomberg, Stephen Stepchinski, who leads our energy coverage out of Asia. Now, oil steadied after a five-day drop as Saudi Arabia moved to restart a key pipeline to bypass the Strait of Hormuz. Markets are also reacting to diplomatic progress between U.S. and Iranian officials aimed at easing Middle East conflict. For more analysis, we're now joined by Mikala Krishnan, partner at the McKinsey Global Institute. Mikala, good to have you with us this morning. I was taking a look at your very thorough report that was out a couple of days ago or so. The Strait of Hormuz, you mentioned a couple of things there. Resilience with real limits. You mentioned diversion, not displacement. And you mentioned the fact that this is bigger than Hormuz. And indeed, over the past couple of months, we have seen that this is bigger than Hormuz. This is a fundamental issue right now. Do you think that what's happening right now in the region, despite the conflict and the casualties around it, the unfortunate casualties around it, of course, do you think that it opens up the eyes of countries in this region to just how vulnerable they could be to those choke points?
11: Wonderful. Well, it's a pleasure to be here with you. Thank you for having me on the program. And indeed, we did launch, I'm a part of the McKinsey Global Institute, which is McKinsey and Company's business and economics research arm. And we did launch a big report last week called Aftershocks that really tried to both understand this particular shock in Hormuz, but also what this means, how it is emblematic of a broader energy security imperative for countries across the world. And indeed, what we find is that Hormuz, of course, is a critical choke point in energy trade. About 20% of all oil and 20% of all LNG in the world transits through the Strait of Hormuz. But it's by no means a singular energy security choke point. Overall, we find if you look at all energy trade in the world, about two-thirds of that transits at least one type of maritime choke point. And Hormuz is not even the biggest one. It's actually the Strait of Malacca. About 95% of people around the world live in places that are reliant on imports of at least one kind of fuel. So even in places that are net energy exporters, like Australia, for example, it's still dependent on energy imports of diesel. And if you think about energy trade that's occurring across countries, one-third of energy trade happens across countries that are geopolitically distant, that are not allies. And so all of this means energy security matters more in the world, not less.
0: Okay, so Mikola, what are the learning lessons here? How do countries, because you mentioned it's bigger than Hormuz, how do countries try to tackle conflicts that emerge such as this? And especially with Hormuz, the Red Sea, Bab el-Mandab being at the heart of what is happening right now, what are the solutions? Or is it according to the United States, Scott Bessent, saying that it's going to be a water body within the next 2 years and it's going to be irrelevant? Is that something you agree with?
11: Yeah, so if we look at the Strait of Hormuz in particular, what we're actually seeing is, of course, a whole host of near-term responses to the challenges in the Strait, everything from the bypass pipelines that you alluded to thinking about the use of inventories. But I think what we're also seeing in this moment is not just these near-term responses, but the crisis actually triggering long-term, medium and longer-term responses. And one sort of set of responses is to the Strait itself. What we're seeing is announcements for additional bypass pipeline capacity, measures like increased oil supplies in other parts of the world that together could, by 2030, by our estimates, offset about 35 to 70% of flows through the Strait. But importantly, this is an offset. It's not a displacement. As you said, it's a diversion, not a displacement of Gulf oil. Because if we look at where Gulf oil sits on the cost curve, it's among the cheapest oil in the whole world. And so what these measures that are being put in place, everything from new bypass pipelines, new oil capacity, new coal conversion capacity in different parts of the world, what they do is provide additional buffers to provide resilience against a future shock. Countries also thinking about responses beyond the Strait, everything from electrification to using coal as backup power. And so there's a whole host of other responses that are being put in place, not just for Hormuz, but more broadly.
0: Okay, Mikola, what about supply chains? What does this tell us about supply chains? If flows were to normalize tomorrow, let's say in the Strait of Hormuz, how long would it take for supply chains to come back to the ground?
11: Yeah, so I think one of the things that is important to recognize with energy flows around the world is energy flows take time. So we are seeing, of course, some continued flows through the Strait. In Q2, for example, we saw about 3 million barrels of oil flow through the Strait. But if the situation was to normalize and further flows were to pick up, this is going to take on the order of weeks to months to normalize. And that's everything from the time it actually takes oil tankers to travel across the world, but it's also things like building confidence in shippers to actually allow for transit through the Strait. So even if things normalize in terms of the conflict, how this plays out through the energy system is not going to happen overnight. It's going to take time.
0: Okay, Mikola, I guess we will have to wait and see what happens on the diplomatic front, but for today, we're going to have to leave it there. Mikola Krishnan, partner at the McKenzie Global Institute. Now, coming up, President Trump has dismissed calls for an international agreement to regulate artificial intelligence. We will bring you the details next. This is Bloomberg.

0: technology is embedded in every aspect of our lives, and that revolution is playing out in real time. From finance to defense tech, AI to entertainment, from the road to the stars. Bloomberg is bringing you the stories of companies and people that are pushing tech to new frontiers and the politics reshaping global tech markets. I'm Ed Ludlow, live in San Francisco, and this is Bloomberg Tech.
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5: 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I'm Joe Matthew in Chapel Hill, North Carolina, and this is Bloomberg.
6: Horizons Middle East and Africa. President Trump has dismissed calls for an international agreement to regulate artificial intelligence, saying that existing institutions in the United States can mitigate any risks. Some AI labs and world leaders have warned that AI could pose a danger to humanity if not developed safely. And for more on this story, we're now joined, of course, by Bloomberg's Anthony Stevens. Anthony, good to have you with us. A story that's been in the market for the past couple of weeks or so. Is AI going to kill all of us? We'll have to wait and see. But why is President Trump pushing back on efforts to mitigate any potential risk?
7: Yeah, he's stayed remarkably consistent with his message, right? He thinks that AI is a transformative technology for the U.S. economy. In fact, he wants to rename it superintelligence away from artificial intelligence to really capture the mood. And he was very strident in his messaging. He said that it's, you know, potentially bigger than the Industrial Revolution, potentially bigger than the Internet, and he wants the U.S. to be ahead and stay ahead. And towards that end, you know, there's also interesting political development that, Secretary Scott Bessent could end up an AI czar to kind of run that initiative. Now, what's interesting is President Trump takes a kind of a legislative or regulatory approach to the AI safety concern. He's saying, of course, it needs to be run by humans, needs to be kind of regulated by humans, but we have the departments in place to do that right here, right now. And he does not want to concede the AI race to kind of a global movement, a global standards movement, alongside other country. So that is an interesting dispersion, of course, most obviously with the Europeans, but also with his own tech companies to some extent. And it's really interesting that all of these players will be coming together, because President Trump is taking a whole bunch of AI CEOs to meet President Xi. So that will be a very interesting dinner altogether.
6: Okay, and now let's move on to a specific name within the AI play, Anthropic, ahead of its IPO potentially this year. It unveiled a new AI model. Can you tell us a little bit about that new model?
7: Yeah, and this comes, this new model comes in the context of this slowing the frontier, right? They said that Anthropic and others say they want to slow the frontier, but they didn't say anything about what they do in models that are not the frontier. And it really does look like there's been a whole range of models that have been kind of announced sub-frontier. So you do have a new model from Anthropic that is a cut price version of the model that they had before, a more efficient model in terms of inference computing. And very similarly, we saw OpenAI also, push out new members of its existing GPT family that are again cut price and again kind of smaller and faster. And that is in line with the innovation that the Chinese have been leading with, for example, DeepSeek, Flash, and all the Flash models coming out of the Chinese ecosystem. So this continues to address this kind of differentiation in pricing in AI, where you have most people doing most things with low-priced, efficient, quick models, and then the U.S. holding on to the high-priced, slower agentic flows at the top. So how long that can continue, and what is the long-term path of the technology, and where do the models kind of all coexist? Do they coalesce around being cheaper and faster, or do they coalesce around being expensive and amazing? That is still up for grabs.
6: Okay, Bloomberg's Anthony Stevens with the latest on what is happening in AI. Now, coming up, more monetary policy. The Central Bank of Nigeria has unexpectedly cut interest rates by the biggest margin in almost two decades. We will tell you why that happened next. This is Bloomberg.

0: Today, the Middle East and Africa face a pivotal moment. Geopolitical events can reshape the world economy overnight. But with volatility comes opportunity. Bloomberg Horizons brings you the insight behind the headlines with on-the-ground reporting, regional expertise, and the global context you need to stay ahead.
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5: Bringing you up to the minute geopolitical news whenever and wherever it happens. 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
6: In case you missed it, on Bloomberg Brief.
7: These hyperscalers could account for anywhere upwards of one quarter of the U.S. debt market in terms of investment grade. We are seeing this being a dominant technical in the market. Despite hyperscalers coming to market with more than $220 billion of issuance, that's not actually crowding out the market. We're seeing tight spreads across the space. We suspect this is going to lend itself to more dispersion at the security level.
6: Don't miss Bloomberg Brief live every weekday.
5: Welcome back to Horizons Middle East and Africa. The Central Bank of Nigeria has unexpectedly cut interest rates by the biggest margin in almost two decades. This is as underlying inflation eased. The Monetary Policy Committee lowered its benchmark rate from 26.5% to 23%. And for more on the story, we're now joined by our chief Africa correspondent, Jennifer Zapasaja. Jen, Governor Oluemi Cardoso said that Nigeria had achieved macroeconomic stability, and that was the reason probably for what we saw in terms of its conducting its monetary policy. Can you walk us through what happened?
8: Yeah, Bia, we did hear that from Governor Cardoso. Not just macroeconomic stability, also investor confidence is what he said had returned to Nigeria, which he said was evidence for that cut, which was quite a surprise for a number of us who were watching, a number of market participants and even economists who were polled by Bloomberg, who had expected there to potentially be a cut, but not of this nature. So yes, as you were just mentioning there, bringing the rate down to 23%. And in particular, what we heard from Governor Cardoso said the committee particularly noted with satisfaction the progress of the disinflation process evidenced by three consecutive months of declines in headline inflation. He said that during his press conference in Abuja. And we should note that Nigeria joins, and there you can see the statement, Nigeria joins a small group of other economies that have also lowered borrowing rates, throughout the past few months of the hostilities between the U.S. and Iran. Also, we've seen Angola and Israel doing the same, but clearly getting a vote of confidence in terms of the disinflation process in Nigeria. Right now, headline inflation is still quite high, especially when you look globally. It's still just north of 15% is what we were looking at in August, but Governor Cardoso is expecting inflation to moderate even further and there to be continued stability throughout the next few months. And of course, the Naira being stable is bringing in some even more confidence into that.
5: Okay. And meanwhile, Jen, South Africa is expected to increase interest rates later today.
8: Right. A bit of a different story in South Africa. And what we're hearing from our Bloomberg economists is really that what we saw from the U.S. Federal Reserve last week with the hike is even more evidence that we'll likely see a hike with South Africa, potentially because we do see the SAR, the South African Reserve Bank, closely following what the Fed does, but then also quite cautious when it comes to potential second round effects. And we've heard Governor Kanyaho speak about that quite a bit, especially when you take a look at higher oil prices and potentially how that feeds through into the South African economy. So yes, the expectation is that potentially we will see a 25 basis point hike. That will be to about 7.25%. What we did hear, though, from our Bloomberg economist, Yvonne Mango, and if you take a look at what we're hearing from a number of analysts, we're seeing weak growth, and that's really been the story here in South Africa. Potentially, that is evidence and an argument for a hold, but But again, the cautionary nature of the SARB really looks like, because we did see this hike from the U.S. Federal Reserve, and we do like to see an interest rate differential that stays within it's a smaller proximity between each other, potentially then that will be the decision. But we'll wait to see what the committee decides.
5: Okay. Bloomberg's chief Africa correspondent Jennifer Zafasadra with the latest on monetary policy in Africa. Now, President Trump has criticized a UK deal over the Chagos Island during his first face-to-face meeting with Prime Minister Andy Burnham. Trump told reporters it is a terrible deal and said the issue is strategically very important. The meeting between Trump and Burnham was otherwise warm, with Trump saying Burnham would be a great prime minister. And Africa's biggest fertilizer importer is considering raising up to $500 million through a Eurobond as it looks at future financing options. Mauritius-based ATG Group says no decision has been made, but it could tap the market before 2029 when some of its existing development financing will need replacing. And for today, that is it for Horizons Middle East and Africa. Stick around with us for Daybreak Europe. This is Bloomberg.
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21: Bloomberg Daybreak Europe for this Wednesday, the 23rd of September from London. Coming up today, avoiding annihilation, Trump hails very good talks with Iranian envoys hours after threatening to wipe out the country. Face-to-face, British Prime Minister Andy Burnham is dealt a blow by the US President as he criticises the Chagos Islands deal during their first in-person encounter. An attack on society. World leaders jostle over AI at the UN General Assembly amid warnings the technology could enhance disinformation. Plus, team spirit. Can Morocco's football chief harness the sport to promote unity in a country divided over the refugee crisis?
0: That's all straight ahead on Bloomberg Daybreak Europe on DAB Digital Radio London, Bloomberg 1130 New York, Bloomberg 99.1 Washington DC, Bloomberg 92.9 Boston, Sirius XM Channel 121, and around the world on BloombergRadio.com and via the Bloomberg Business app.
21: Good morning from London. 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We have now seen the most significant declines in oil so far this year. So six sessions where oil prices have been coming down. Saudi Arabia aiming to restore oil exports via its east-west pipeline in the next few days, plus hopes of diplomacy. In terms of stocks in Asia, they started strong with big gains, but actually the MSCI Asia Pacific Index is only up by about a tenth of 1% this morning, even though we saw the NASDAQ 100 hit all-time highs yesterday. Stock futures for the European market open are up by 0.3%. And in bond markets, you see Aussie and Kiwi yields this morning down. So a rally there as Japan is closed for holiday, so no cash treasuries trading. Right, those are the markets. Let's get into our top stories. President Trump says that US officials had very good talks with Iranian envoys in New York. His comments have revived hopes for a diplomatic solution to the conflict, but this just hours after he threatened to annihilate the country earlier yesterday. Speaking to reporters at the United Nations General Assembly, Trump says Iran has a decision to make.
1: I can't imagine why they wouldn't want to do it. It's a greatness, potential greatness, or obliteration.
22: What are your choices? I mean, it's right now.
1: In one case, it's obliteration, and the other alternative is potential greatness. It could be a great country.
21: President Trump speaking about a deal there to journalists at the United Nations, as he also met with Ukrainian President Volodymyr Zelensky yesterday afternoon. He also signed a security deal with Denmark and Greenland, ending a dispute over the region and announcing that the US will start building two very major military bases on the island. Donald Trump and Andy Byrne have also exchanged warm words at their first face-to-face meeting, despite growing differences between Britain and the US. The UK Prime Minister says that the two did find common ground on ending the war in the Middle East.
23: It was a very encouraging meeting. We've established a good connection in the discussions we've had, and that very much came through today. A lot of common ground on the cost of living. We agreed around the conflict in the Middle East and the importance of bringing an end to it.
21: The meeting was seen as a diplomatic test for Burnham after Britain refused to join the US war against Iran and took a tougher stance on Israeli settlements. And even as Trump praised Burnham as someone that he could do business with, he criticised Britain's deal over the Chagos Islands. Hours later at the UN, Burnham called for greater regulation of artificial intelligence, pitching Britain as an honest broker on an issue where he and Trump sharply disagree. Despite the warnings from Andy Burnham, from political leaders and from AI labs, President Trump rejected calls for what he called a globalist scheme to manage AI risks. Speaking at the UN General Assembly gathering, President Trump brushed off concerns about the dangers of frontier models going rogue. His comments came despite UN Secretary General Antonio Guterres and his warnings about the technology.
24: Our future will be shaped by how we address four great tests of power. The power over war and peace. The power that concentrates wealth and drives inequality. The power fueling climate chaos and war on nature. And the power unleashed by artificial intelligence.
21: So that was the UN Secretary Antonio Guterres there, as leaders from France and Canada and the leading AI labs have urged caution. Trump is preparing to welcome China's President Xi Jinping to Washington this evening for his first visit to the US Capitol since 2015, with the AI race expected to be a major fault line in US-China discussions. An influential parliamentary group is telling politicians to stop blaming the budget watchdog here in Britain for tough decisions. The UK Treasury Select Committee says that now is not the time to weaken the independence of the Office for Budget Responsibility. Bloomberg's James Walcock has more.
4: Don't shoot the messenger. That's how the Treasury Select Committee sums up its own report into the OBR. Britain is 5 weeks out from an autumn budget where many expect tough choices on taxes and spending. The committee warns politicians may be tempted to blame the independent fiscal watchdog or even change the rules when those choices get difficult. They want ministers to be looking at a 10-year economic forecast. But with Britain on its sixth prime minister in a decade, the challenge of getting governments to think in the long term seems clear. In London, James Walcock, Bloomberg Radio.

0: has meant that oil prices are down significantly. In fact, Brent crude is well below 100 at $98.42, down 0.8%. And that's also meant the rethink in bond markets, the worries around inflation. If that can be resolved, maybe that brings down inflation. So you have seen also Aussie and Kiwi bonds rallying, yields coming down, but no cash US Treasury is trading right now because Japan is closed. We did see the NASDAQ 100 hit a record high close yesterday. Stock futures for the US and European markets also looking quite positive. US stocks 50 futures are up by 0.3%. Those are the markets. Okay, in a moment, we're going to talk more about Burnham in New York, his first major foreign policy steps. Plus, what is at stake in Morocco's elections ahead of hosting the World Cup in 2030? But something else has caught my eye, often does this time in the morning. Mark Gurman strikes again with a scoop about Apple developing a screenless health and fitness tracker. No, no, it's not the watch. It's different to that. Apparently, the prototype, it looks like a single band and there's no screen on it. It's in very early phase, but Mark Gurman has been talking about this. And even if it came out, it wouldn't be released until about 2028. And Apple is also sort of rethinking all of its wearable and watch lineup. I will probably see tweaks to the Apple Watch coming in 2027. Apple is already adding features from fitness trackers like heart rate tracking and metrics that maybe could give you your so-called biological age. Look, I think it's a great scoop from Mark Gurman, as always, over in the US. I wonder whether a fitness tracker helps to motivate you, get you moving in the day, maybe detect issues with your heartbeat, I suppose. Or is it just dodgy data and with the side helping of privacy concerns? I often wonder. In any case, the companies that make those fitness trackers are certainly watching, because you had shares in Garmin dropping, and it would also be a rival to the smart ring Oura. Have you seen anyone wearing those? Or Whoop, which is the other big fitness tracker as well in that space. I'm going to put a link to Mark Gurman's latest story about Apple, I should say, in our podcast show notes. Now, Prime Minister Andy Burnham met for the first face-to-face meeting with President Trump yesterday. The US president saying some warm things about the UK leader. Of course, this is the fourth that President Trump has dealt with. But on the more substantive issues, like the UK leading on an effort around AI standards, the UK doesn't look to have US support. Our UK correspondent, Lizzie Burden, joins us now. Lizzie, good morning. This was seen as a really big foreign policy test for Andy Burnham. What's the verdict?
1: Yeah, massive for Andy Burnham, particularly when his strength is on the domestic side of things. But it wasn't an Oval Office car crash like we saw with Ukraine's President Zelensky. There wasn't a Love Actually moment. And Trump was actually quite complimentary of Burnham. Previously, as you know, he's referred to Burnham as the mayor of a town. He's talked about him being extremely liberal. But yesterday, President Trump was talking about Burnham as a natural business person, which is high praise from President Trump. He said that US-UK relations were more up than when Keir Starmer was in number 10. And in terms of that policy detail, the main sting in the tail, and there always is one with President Trump, was his description of the Chagos Islands deal. So these are Britain's plans to hand sovereignty of the islands to Mauritius. He talked about them being terrible and ridiculous, and that resulted in Burnham agreeing to review the plans. But otherwise, Burnham said that they talked about Falklands, Ukraine, immigration. Trump didn't take an opportunity to criticise Burnham's decision to impose this trade ban on Israeli settlements in the West Bank. He basically claimed he didn't know about it. So for now, Burnham's team is relieved. He's played it safe. But as we know, Caroline, Trump's relationships with foreign leaders really can turn on their head very, very quickly.
0: Yeah, of course. And that's the jeopardy. How far, though, can Burnham get with AI standards, with countering Russian disinformation that he was also talking about in the US, when President Trump so roundly has rejected it, any attempt to construct a globalist scheme to control AI? I mean, globalist scheme was Trump's view on this. How far can Britain really get?
1: Yeah, and the other thing is, for Trump, the priority is competing with China for AI dominance. It's not the risks of Russian disinformation. And Trump's also warned that Starmer was too tough, too nasty in his criticism of Russia.

0: when it comes to the war in Ukraine. So Burnham's approach seems to be to offer the UK as a bridge builder to China, then to make his case that AI could increase the prospect of disinformation as a weapon, then to bring in the EU as well to build a consensus on regulation. So that was his theme of his address, his first ever address to Unger.
1: Yeah. More broadly, Burnham's been described as a leader with good vibes. That's been the focus over the summer in many ways. Can that carry him as Europe goes into winter and there could well be an energy crunch?
0: Well, look, there are two big tests on the horizon for Burnham. He's got Labour Party conference next week and then the budget on October the 28th. And you'll note in his meeting with Trump and the press conference after, Burnham didn't blame how much harder the UK's fiscal position has become on Trump's war in Iran. But at home, we know he's changed his tune. Earlier in the premiership, he was much more optimistic in tone. Now he's talking about the budget being challenging, and that is because of rising energy costs. So if he's going to avoid upsetting the bond market, he's going to have to make difficult choices between spending cuts and tax rises. And as we know, Caroline, growth is already squeezed, so more tax rises are going to be a particularly difficult option.
1: Yeah, absolutely. And let's watch to see whether the energy price pressure eases, whether that lasts. Lizzie, thank you so much for being with us. That's our UK correspondent, Lizzie Burden. Now, in football-mad Morocco, the next administration has been dubbed the World Cup government, with the head of the country's football federation tipped perhaps to be the new prime minister after elections on Wednesday. But with widespread voter apathy, high youth unemployment and the Ceuta crisis in July, what can politicians deliver? Sahel Karam covers government affairs and economics in Morocco, Algeria and Tunisia and joins us now from Cairo. Sahel, very good to speak to you. In a country where the monarch in Morocco makes the final decisions, including usually picking the prime minister, why is this election important?
2: Yeah, this vote is important because of the recent events that you've just mentioned. We are talking about basically a major eruption of social unrest when it comes to the Ceuta episodes that saw crossings by tens of thousands of irregular migrants into this Spanish colonial outpost in the African country. So it was a deadly episode that has kind of sparked a sort of a reckoning within Moroccan society about the state of, I should really call it despair, especially among young Moroccans over the lack of opportunities. This election comes as a very crucial gauge of public sentiment. And it's problematic because the key contenders for the elections are basically status quo actors, so to speak. We're talking about two political parties that are aligned with the king's policies. And there are serious questions as to the aftermath of the vote. Traditionally, okay, Morocco records low voter turnouts, and elections tend to be followed by more protests.
1: So just tell us briefly about the main contenders, what policies they can potentially deliver.
2: The competition pits mostly so-called administrative parties. We're talking about the party of the incumbent prime minister, Aziz Akhnouch, a prominent businessman in Morocco. And the other party is the Authenticity and Modernity Party, which has recently co-opted as a campaign leader the country's top soccer official, who has been credited for making Morocco a serious contender in global football competitions, Fouzi Lakhdja. So the key, what's expected out of these two gentlemen is basically is whether they will be able, first of all, to spawn a coalition that can deliver major economic development reform to address the grievances of the youth that are basically becoming more and more apparent and manifest, as well as deliver infrastructure projects that are that have been on the country's agenda, including for the FIFA World Cup.
1: Yeah. It's going to be really an important moment, isn't it? I want to highlight to our listeners, I mean, Morocco, 40 million people, that issue of youth unemployment, of investment in health versus football. Who is going to lead Morocco next and what can be delivered for young people, as you say, a level of despair. Sahail, thank you so much for bringing us your report. We'll have full coverage of the vote, what happens in Morocco. That is Sahail Karam there joining us live on the vote in Morocco. You're listening to Bloomberg Daybreak Europe. Up next, we'll go through the markets this morning. 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
1: In Asia earlier, but they've really faded, actually. MSCI Asia Pacific Index only up about 0.1% right now. US stocks 50 futures are up 0.3. You had a record high for the Nasdaq, a new fresh high versus the summer for the Nasdaq 100 yesterday. But US banks, insurers and online travel agencies dropped in a big way on Tuesday because investors are worried about Meta's personal AI agent. Could that disrupt those businesses, you know, when it comes to consumers? Also got the PMI data out for Europe later, plus the UK. So that's something we'll break. Let's get to our global news headlines now. President Donald Trump says that US officials had very good talks with Iranian envoys in New York. His comments to reporters revived hopes for new diplomatic solutions to the conflict, only hours after he threatened to annihilate Iran at the United Nations. Venezuela's opposition leader, Maria Corina Machado, has tried three times to return to the country in the past 24 hours. Failed attempts by Venezuela's most popular politician underline the challenges to any democratic transition. Lastly, Prime Minister Sanae Takeuchi has urged the United Nations to remove references to Japan and Germany as enemy states. In her maiden speech to the body, Japan's leader called out the World War II era language as outdated. Those are some of our global news headlines. Right, let's get to one of our big conversations. ASML's Executive Vice President Frank Heemskerk says that Europe risks getting left behind as the US, China and India invest heavily in developing their domestic semiconductor industry. He's one of many voices that have urged Europe to take investment into the tech sector much more seriously or risk losing ground to global competitors. European Investment Bank President Nadia Calvino has been talking about this situation with Bloomberg's Francine Lacroix on the sidelines of the UN General Assembly in New York. She says that Europe needs to put more investment into homegrown AI companies and also to engage with China and the US. This is the big conversation about the relationship between Europe and AI. Listen to some of that conversation about also Europe's relationship with Canada.
14: We are currently negotiating a framework agreement with the country, like we do with any other country around the world, so that we can start operations in the country. And I had a very good meeting with Minister Champagne, Finance Minister Champagne, and also with the Minister for Energy and Natural Resources, Hodgson, precisely to drive this process forward and start operating and cooperating as much as possible and as soon as possible.
15: Is it intended to be an alternative to the U.S.?
14: Well, no, I mean, in the current context, I think that we need to gather as many friends as possible, and that is the sense of the partnership. It is one of trying to build things together. Mm-hmm. I have to say, you know, my impression, and I'm here in the UN General Assembly, is one where most countries in the world are quite determined to continue to work together, to cooperate, and to continue to build a world based on mutual respect, win-win partnerships. It has proven to be the right way for us to prosper together, and I think that's the right way forward.
15: Nadia Calvino, can you talk to me about defense in the EU? Mm-hmm. Like, you know, what more needs to be done? Or do we have enough money for the projects that are needed, and are we spending it the right way?
14: What I can tell you is that things are moving, and they're moving quite fast in Europe. I see in the last years, from the European Investment Bank's perspective, we have moved from 0 to 5% of our business inside the EU in security and defense. Only a couple of weeks ago, we visited a new military campus in Lithuania, very close to the Belarusian border, that will host a German brigade. That is a new thing in Europe now, how we're establishing infrastructures on the eastern flank. Structures, and that I think shows the determination of Europe to step up its capacities and also to join forces and to stick together so that we can preserve the safety and security of our citizens.
15: Do you think more money will be and needs to be spent in this space?
14: Certainly. I think that it is already being spent. The private sector has enough money and they are investing and they're developing new products. From our perspective, for example, beyond large infrastructures like this military campus, we are financing many endeavors and many new companies having to do with space, for example, ICER Aerospace, for example, Quantum Systems producing drones, other key innovative companies in the area of security and defense. And they're being able to raise a lot of funding in private capital markets. So I think that money is not so much the constraint. It's more a matter of joining forces and making sure that there's an efficient procurement system inside the European Union that can ensure strategic autonomy and a strong industrial base.
15: I mean, I was going to say, can Europe actually be independent from the US to take care of its own security?
14: I think it's quite clear that Europe needs to step up its capacity. That's a given. And we all need to develop our own capacities. You know, the ability to defend our democracies and our values depends on our capacity to have an industrial base, innovation, and to have the different technologies. We're seeing that in Ukraine. We're seeing it all around the world. We all need to be capable of also enhancing our ability to defend ourselves.
15: What do you make of the agreement with Greenland?
14: Well, I personally cannot have a view. I'm not a politician. I shouldn't express a view. So I just refer myself to Mette Frederiksen's words. She has appreciated this as a good development. And so that is surely a good way forward. Whatever is getting people to talk together and to try to find solutions that are not based on threats and challenges and conflicts, I think it's better.
15: Nadia Kilian, I also wanted to ask you about China, because Europe, of course, is going into trade negotiations, or is going to discuss its trade relationship with China. Like, what's the right way of doing this? Do there need to be red lines that are tightened, or actually, should we welcome more cooperation with China?
14: Listen, Francine, China is a very big player. It is a key strategic player for Europe from a trade perspective, as an export market, but also as a very important supplier of key critical minerals and others. Actually, my trip to Canada was very much discussing these, how to have additional sources of critical minerals for our own security and strategic autonomy. But it's clear that we need to engage with China. I think it's clear that we need to rebalance the current very imbalanced trade framework with the country. And I think the European Union is a very important player when it comes to trade worldwide. And we can have a good, serious negotiation to improve the way things work right now.
15: I mean, how do you think about, there's, you know, questions around, for example, some of the money that your institution gives, whether it benefits Chinese companies because of partnerships? Like, how do you think about?
14: Well, it's a shared concern, I think, of many companies around the world, and it has to do with cybersecurity. It has to do with security of supply. Yeah. It is clear that the world and any jurisdiction cannot rely on just one supplier of a certain technology. We have discovered, maybe only too late, that we were excessively reliant and dependent on gas from Russia. It's the same when we're talking about semiconductors. It's the same with critical minerals, maybe the same with gas. You have to diversify your sources of supply. And from this point of view, and also the possible cybersecurity risks of critical inputs of our technologies, we have to be very vigilant. And I am quite sure this will be one of the issues that will be discussed in those negotiations.
15: When you talk about AI and technology, how are you looking at, you know, investments from the EIB in that space?
14: That's also an area where we're picking up activity. We are working on a 3 billion euro envelope to support the European Commission's initiative to create a number of gigafactories in Europe, so infrastructures, data management infrastructures. There's no lack of money. It's more a matter of demand. So we will be maybe, you know, focusing on how to support that and ensure a pipeline of demand for those gigafactories.
1: So that was European Investment Bank President Nadia Calviño speaking there to Bloomberg's Francine Lacroix. So I think she covered a lot of very interesting topics, you know, about Europe, about defence independence, about tech competitiveness. But I'll just pick out one thing, which I mentioned at the start of this conversation, which is ASML. ASML, in its conversations with Bloomberg, says that it is not selling any of its chip-making machines in Europe. The region isn't investing, and no chip factories are being built there. This is according to Frank Heemskerk. So, you know, the intention might be there, and maybe the money is there, as Calvino says, but actually the investment is not happening. If you look at ASML's data in terms of its, you know, who is buying its lithography machines. So I think that's hugely important. Right, it's 6:32 a.m. here in the City of London. Good morning, I'm Caroline Hepke. If you're just joining us, we're a little bit late to get to the headlines this morning for you, but let's look at the markets very briefly. So we've got the PMI data out today. Oil prices are coming down, $98.77 for Brent crude futures. Also, that means an easing in bond markets. So US yields are not trading because Japan's closed for holiday, but you did see some relief, yields down in Australia and New Zealand, and stock futures still fairly positive for Europe, up 0.3. Right, a reminder of a couple of our top stories, starting with President Trump, who says that US officials had very good talks with Iranian envoys in New York. His comments revived hopes for a new diplomatic solution to the conflict only hours after he threatened to annihilate Iran earlier yesterday. Speaking to reporters at the United Nations General Assembly yesterday, the US leader said Iran has a decision to make about further cooperation.
16: I can't imagine why they wouldn't want to do it. It's a greatness, potential greatness, or obliteration.
17: What are your choices? I mean, it's,
16: in one case, it's obliteration, and the other alternative is potential greatness. It could be a great country.
1: President Trump speaking to journalists at the UN as he also met with Ukrainian President Volodymyr Zelensky yesterday afternoon, plus signing a security deal with Denmark and Greenland, ending a dispute over the region and announcing that the US will start building two very major military bases on the island of Greenland. Meanwhile, President Trump and Prime Minister Andy Burnham exchanged some warm words in their first face-to-face meeting despite growing differences between Britain and the US. Even as Trump praised Burnham as someone that he could do business with, he criticised Britain's deal over the Chagos Islands. The UK Prime Minister says that Britain will stand firm, though, against any threats to its sovereignty.
18: We will defend the right of the Falkland Islanders to self-determination and to remain British. And I just wanted the President to know directly from me that's the clear British position. He said that he understood why we've taken that view.
1: So that was the Prime Minister talking about the Falkland Islands. The meeting between Trump and Burnham was seen as a diplomatic test for the new UK Prime Minister after Britain refused to join the US war with Iran and took a tougher stance on Israeli settlements. Those are a few of our top stories then for you this morning. We're mostly focused, of course, on the UN General Assembly, but then also Trump Xi, their third in-person meeting since President Trump came back to office. That's also happening in the US. Still ahead, with AI companies warning of existential risks, can countries around the world forge any agreement on how to regulate them? That's next. This is Bloomberg.
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1: It's 6:40 a.m. here in the City of London. A very good morning. I'm Caroline Hepke. Looking at oil markets to start with. So a big decline in food prices, down to $98.80 for Brent crude futures. Couple of lines. Saudi Arabia trying to restore, hoping to restore in the next few days, exports from the East-West pipeline. Also hopes of diplomacy with what President Trump had to say at the UN. It does mean you've got the most significant declines in oil, this year. This, as we also get some data out today, we've got the Euro area flash composite PMI survey for September. You've also got the PMI data for the UK. That will reflect some of the oil price increases, not all of them, but it's going to be very important for a broad reading of how well the European economy is faring. So the PMI data out later this morning will be crucial. You've also got stock futures in Europe up by about 0.3%. You've got a huge bond sale from billionaire Masayoshi's son, offering record yields. This is for investors to help fund AI investments. So I think that's an important story for us to think about this morning, as you also have the Trump-Xi meeting happening in the US. That will be very important. There are US corporate leaders who will be there. What emerges on tariffs, on trade, on AI from that meeting? That's a look at where we are in the markets. Let's get to our global news headlines. President Trump says U.S. officials had very good talks with Iranian envoys in New York. His comments to reporters revived hopes for new diplomatic solutions to the conflict, but it came only hours after he threatened to annihilate the country at the UN. Venezuela's opposition leader Maria Corina Machado has tried three times to return to the country in the past 24 hours. The failed attempts by Venezuela's most popular politician underline the challenges to any democratic transition. And lastly, Japan's Prime Minister Sanae Takeuchi urged the United Nations to remove references to Japan and Germany as, quote, enemy states. In her maiden speech to the body, Japan's leader called out the World War II era language as outdated. Those are some of our global news headlines. Now, let's think about artificial intelligence and Europe. The European Union's antitrust, anti-competition chief, says that AI needs safety standards. European Commission Executive Vice President Teresa Ribera has been speaking to Bloomberg's Francine Lacqua at the UN about multilateralism, about tech and regulation. So they started by discussing what the EU's main message to the UN is.
5: I think that in a moment where we are more integrated than ever, we need to remind ourselves that we need to build on a trustful and effective multilateralism. So now that we are looking into the next EG, and I honestly expect that it is the turn for a woman, we have to think. What are the main challenges ahead? AI being quoted by many leaders these days, and climate change again, but how we can work for peace and how we can ensure that the rule of law is entirely respected.
15: I mean, how do you think about AI right now?
5: AI is something that was conceived to improve the quality of life of people. But then we need to remind ourselves that it's important to have this human-centric approach. What are the limits? How we can ensure that everybody can enjoy the additional benefits and not just a few? And how we can ensure that there's no safety, security issues because of a lack of standards that are respected by everybody. So I think that that will be challenging for the time to be, but we need to work on that. And what I hear is that most people think that this is a great task where we need to cooperate the same way we cooperated in the past in other tricky, difficult issues, including, by the way, the nuclear weapons race. It sounds like very dramatic, but it is true that when we have something that is powerful and can help people, but can also create tensions and difficulties or dangers or threats, we need to work together.
15: Executive Vice President, I mean, just 10 days ago, we were finding out that Canada has a new special relationship or special status with the EU. What's the next step to become associate member state?
5: We need to work on what we want to do in terms of what are the concrete examples where we can tighten our relation. But the fact is that we wanted to express this deep commitment to the liberal order, to democracy, to human rights, and the full conviction, the entire conviction, that the level playing field in our trade flows is so important and benefits our people. Both Canadians and Europeans benefit from that exchange of goods and services. So I think joining this alliance, building together the agenda, is very important and provides the trust, the conviction, the hope that there are still so many people willing to work together for a better world.
15: Apple has also chosen Google's Gemini to help power the next generation of Siri. Again, it's two powerful companies. Do you have any concerns about that?
5: Well, Apple is playing hard in the market with a great success, and there are different cases where Apple has this dominant position in certain given markets. There have been cases where we have tried to work with them, so to ensure that the compliance with the Digital Markets Act is fully in place, and there have been cases where they have demonstrated that they were complying with these limitations and these obligations as gatekeepers, and cases where we had to open investigations and the infringement procedures have been stated. So it's a little bit of everything in the house.
15: But I mean, I guess the concern is that, you know, again, it means that other AI developers are further away from the consumer. Right.
5: Yes, well, I think that now we are opening the case to understand how the Digital Markets Act can apply to the AI, so getting this qualitative approach on whether this big companies may have a very particular role in AI, and to what extent having counted on this great position up to now should not prevent others to challenge and to develop, and we need to take an early decision to prevent this to happen is very key. So the assessment on whether this is the case, the listening to the companies on how they assess around specifications and our understanding is going to be key to take these final decisions on whether we consider these companies as gatekeepers in the AI world.
15: Is it especially hard in AI because there are just very few very powerful companies?
5: It is especially hard because it is happening very fast, and it is impressively powerful. So we need to take decisions very quick. They need to be sound and robust, to be fair. But at the very same time, if the delay is big, there will be no way for others to catch up later on. So I think that this makes particularly relevant. And at the very same time, I think that the skills of the team, the conversation with the sector is absolutely key. So to prevent this closing of the market in AI developments that could prevent others to come up with innovative and competitive alternatives.
15: Executive VP, I also want to talk to you a little bit about defense, because we heard from President von der Leyen saying that, you know, the Airbus Thales Leonardo satellite was the kind of champion that Europe needed. Did she talk a little bit too fast, or do you worry about competition concerns?
5: Well, I think that she tried to provide an example that has been in the public debate for a while, that is an idea that has been floating in the air. I think that defense and cooperation between big companies may make sense, but that doesn't mean that we are not going to apply and to enforce around regulation dealing with mergers, including in this case. So I think that now we need to see to what extent there is any concrete proposal coming to the DG competition, European Commission to be assessed, of course, with no doubt, we will ensure that if this is the case, things go along the book and comply with all the requirements to prevent situations that could undermine competitive markets in this field.
15: So it's more of an idea.
5: Well, I think that there have been different expressions of interest coming from different players, including these companies, on the possibility to enlarge, to scale up in this field. So that's probably what you try to reflect.
1: The European Commission Executive Vice President speaking to Bloomberg's Editor-at-Large, Francine Lacqua. A number of big interviews out of the UN General Assembly on the sidelines. Much more on the markets next. Out of Asia, this is Bloomberg.
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1: Good morning. It's 6:53 a.m. here in the City of London. I'm Caroline Hepke. Stock futures for the European market open are up by 0.3%. You've got PMI data for the euro area for September, also for the UK. This is going to give us a really important read on manufacturing, on services output, and it'll give us a read on the strength of GDP. Obviously, based on that, the last number I think was 52 for the euro area flash PMIs. Looking elsewhere, you do see a big decline in oil prices. We're down about 9% over the last few sessions, six sessions or so. Brent crude futures are now trading at $98.61, so we're well below the 100 handle. That leads to more optimism in bond markets that maybe the spike in inflation is going to ease. Saudi Arabia may try to restore its oil exports out of the East-West pipeline in the coming days, and there's also this diplomacy chatter too. In bond markets, also you've seen Aussie and Kiwi yields decline. So let's see where those markets open. There's no cash treasuries trading because Japan is closed for a holiday. And that is a look at where we are in the markets. Your Bloomberg Radio Business Flash. Now let's have a look at some of the stocks on the move today in Asia. I'm Caroline Hepke, and joining me is Bloomberg's markets reporter Anthony Stevens. Good morning. Good to speak to you. Commentary in the memory chip world. How is that being digested? What are the comments first, and what's been the impact?
10: Yeah, it was interesting to see Hynix announce on their website, you know, what went on in a closed kind of conference in Santa Clara recently. They talk about the fact that memory demand is pretty much insatiable. Also, the same conference sees a trend for the same conference season, sorry, I should say, sees trend for speaking at the Bank of America Asia Pacific conference, talking about very strong demand for AI-related memory demand, but in particular, the catch-up that Samsung is doing. And that's got Samsung Samsung up 3%. It's closing the gap with Hynix in production and in share prices. So that might be a new trend in the leadership of the KOSPI index, which in itself has led Asia higher. You're also seeing similar comments around the NAND space. We had a big upgrade in SanDisk. Overnight, SanDisk was up very strongly. And that's taken peer plays in Taiwan like Nanya Tech and Winbond up strongly as well.
1: Yeah, interesting. And this also as some moves on Korean construction memory, also important. And that's quite influential in this space in terms of the build out.
10: Yeah, it's been interesting that the Korean construction players have gotten multiple kickers. So they have the AI build out at home. They have their construction business in the Gulf. And to power all these data centers, they've been busy building nuclear reactors and such. As a result, they've been a bit vulnerable to a pullback. And we're getting that pullback now as Lee Jae-myung meets President Trump in the UN. And they haven't really announced any new construction projects. Remember, Korea has a massive investment plan that they've agreed with the US, but they're continues to be a lot of haggling about what exactly they will build. Meanwhile, at home, the pace of nuclear power growth has been slowing. There is a new consultation process around that build-out, and the uncertainty is taking some shine off these stocks. You see almost all the Korean construction companies down a lot today. You have Doosan Enability down 6%. You have Daewoo Construction down 8%. Hyundai Construction down 8%. So it's quite a whippy little space. It's one of the big winners in the year, and it'll be interesting to see how much pain locals can take.
1: Yeah, there are just so many headlines, Anthony, aren't there, when it comes to AI? I mean, I thought that the lines for Europe are really of note. The ASML is not selling any of its machines into Europe. It's huge. That China is favoring global AI players rather than focusing on local champions. That there's going to be this Xi Trump meeting where obviously AI and trade and the export of rare earths to the US is going to be so central. I mean, the headlines in terms of the AI space are just just so many, it's really hard to keep up with
10: all
1: of
10: them. And we have Sam Altman coming to talk to the UN about AI as well.
1: Yes, there you go. And so lastly, to something slightly different, which is India and the anticipation around some IPOs there.
10: Yeah, the Indian market hasn't really done too much, and the foreigners have been abandoning this market to locals by and large. And local themes have been dominating, as India does not have much of an AI play. They have to focus more on the domestic demand story, the domestic infrastructure build-out story. And some of those incremental new players in those themes are coming to market in the form of IPOs. And what's interesting about India is that the mid-cap space has outperformed the bigger listed companies as the geographic breadth of the country's economic growth expands. And today you're seeing some of the fruits of that process. You're seeing SS Retail up 47% and Jindal Supreme is up 35%. Bear in mind, in India, this is a very market-driven IPO process. So these are legitimately strong IPO gains. They are not like in China where the deals are priced to do well all the time. So it's quite an interesting little signal from the market. And of course, we have some blockbuster IPOs potentially, or blockbuster listings potentially coming in India from all the changes at the Tata Group.
1: Yeah, fascinating, isn't it, what's going on in India. Also, you must read the Bloomberg opinion columnist Andy Mukherjee on this, on quiet quitting and how AI is affecting India. It's such a fascinating read about workers and how AI and is affecting India as well, amid, as you say, the IPO launches. Anthony, thank you so much for being with me. Anthony Stevens, our Bloomberg's markets reporter there, taking us through all the stocks to watch in Asia. You can subscribe to Stock Movers for updates throughout the day. 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
27: With SRN News, I'm John Scott. President Trump is hosting Chinese leader Xi Jinping in Washington this week as economic and tech competition escalates between the two countries. Both leaders aiming to stabilize fragile ties, though no major agreements are expected. Hurricane Polo gaining strength as it moves along Mexico's southwestern coast.
2: The Miami-based National Hurricane Center reports Polo is an extremely dangerous storm with winds of 165 miles an hour. It was centered Tuesday about 250 miles south of Zihuatanejo, Mexico, and stationary over the Pacific Ocean. Mexican authorities have suspended classes in several coastal areas as Polo brushes along the coastline. Heavy rain could cause flash flooding and mudslides in Guerrero and Michoacan states. Meanwhile, Tropical Storm Odalis is in the Pacific Ocean, but far from land, and Fay has weakened to a tropical depression in the Atlantic. Bernie Bennett reporting.
27: This is SRN News.
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0: president of Gunderson Capital Management. Here is professional money manager, Bill Gunderson.
1: And welcome to the Tuesday morning. 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We're in two different locations. He's in the south. I'm in the north. Where else can you get boots on the ground coverage with literally the motorcades on my street, the two main streets that feed the UN this morning? I'm about two blocks from the UN where my office is.

0: Operation, okay. I'm talking about global leaders. Zelensky was 9/11. Imagine the security around Zelensky, because I got to believe the Russians would like to knock him off. It's incredible. It really is incredible. Security, oh my gosh, it's just intense. They close off streets. They set up big tents where the police gather and mobilize and organize, and incredible. Yesterday I walked by J.P. Morgan headquarters. It's about 49th Street. It's about 10 blocks from me. And of course there you had Treasury Secretary Bessent meeting with Chinese trade leaders. And, you know, Barry, one thing I kind of connected the dots and put two and two together. When we had the negotiations with China, when push came to shove, what was the biggest, chip that China put on the table in the trade talks?
1: Rare earth.
0: Yes.
1: Rare earth.
0: Man. Absolutely. Yeah. And what does Trump do?
1: Two days before the China talks.
0: Yeah. Signs the big Greenland deal, which really is monumental. I mean, because they didn't want any part of that. It just seems to me like he takes a few chips off the table. Okay, you won't give us rare earth? Well, there's a lot of them in Greenland, and now we have access to them. I really think there's a connection there. And, of course, the war in Iran, a major topic. This is the annual UN General Assembly Security Meeting, which I've read about since I was a little kid, you know, and now here I am witnessing it all, which to me is kind of a dream come true. It really is kind of neat. And I listened to Antonio Gutierrez Portugal. He's the UN Secretary General. But his time is up in January. I think it's a 10-year term. I'm not sure of that, but I think it's 10-year term. His time is up in January. He definitely leans far left. Whether you're far left or far right or in the middle, he leans far left. I just listened to his speech. And his speech was very much anti-U.S., anti-Israel, having power. He doesn't believe in superpowers. He believes more in an equal and diversified world. And I was reading that the current leader to replace him, of course, they vote for that, but there's been some straw polls, is the leader of Guyana. It just seems to me, I don't know, this is just me, like a bigger country, but maybe, I don't know, this gives the little guy a chance. And also one of the leaders, which I find to be interesting, is from Argentina. He's the head of the International Energy Atomic Association, which is the watchdog, right, of Iran on atomic energy, the misuse of nuclear energy, etc. Barry, question. What stock did I write up on in my newsletter on Saturday?
1: That'd be SanDisk. You're on a roll.
0: Oh.
1: SNDK for those keeping tabs at home.
0: Yes, and what was our feature article on Seeking Alpha? What was that, 3 weeks ago? I lose track of time. 2 weeks ago?
1: Well, AMD, like no. AMD released a week ago. That stock's up, 20%, I think, since we first, or 20-plus percent since you first released it just a week ago. And then SanDisk has rocketed up. I'm looking at it today. It's rocketed up to our largest position after being up almost 7%.
0: Is our second largest position AMD now? It's got to be.
1: It's in the top five.
0: Yes.
1: SanDisk just passed NVIDIA. So,
0: AMD might be number three. Now, let's just look here at AMD yesterday was up, yesterday.
1: 9+%, I think. 9+% was when past that $1 trillion.
0: 9.95.
1: Yeah.
0: Can we call it 10?
1: We'll call it 10.
0: We'll call it 10. We're going to round up. You know, I get a Egg McMuffin at McDonald's. They wanted me to round up, you know, like The Egg McMuffin is $3.12.

Do you round? Why don't I round up to $4? No, I don't. It's already expensive enough. I'm not going to round up. So we're going to take the liberty of rounding up. AMD was up 10% yesterday. And there's some other stocks that had monumental moves and breakouts yesterday that I want to bring to your attention. Because it was a huge day for the NASDAQ. And let's not forget that the NASDAQ broke out yesterday to a new all-time high. And, you know, we've been predicting higher prices for the markets. Why? Because of earnings. And now you've got a new all-time high on the NASDAQ and the breakout set yesterday. AMD is tacking on another 0.5% today, but the one that surging this morning, you know, it was not up that much, and then all of a sudden, boom, shakalaka, it's up 7.2% right now, is SanDisk. And, of course, that was the subject of our article. It's one of the the terrific 35. And I put a pretty, not a bare bones, but a nice skeleton and a framework and an outline of what SanDisk does for a living, their history. SanDisk is now a $1,893 stock, and it's moved up to a quarter of a trillion in market cap. That looks like a quarter of a trillion to me. And it also, they used to say, I remember in the day, when we had the internet just coming on board, the road of the information highway is paved with semiconductors. Okay, Barry, you're too young probably to remember that, kid. But now, guess what? The road to AI, or should we call it the bullet train to AI, is not paved with, but flooded with semiconductors. And I would say during my life in the industry of 27 years now, the semiconductors have been the most remarkable sector. Maybe medical, biotech, number two, or software right up there. Those have been the three. That's why I have a hard time owning consumer staples and telecom providers and things like this, and steel companies and things like this, and food companies. When you've got the semiconductors and the software stocks that are continue to carry the day, and especially today in this supercharged AI world. So SanDisk, there was an upgrade on SanDisk today. It wasn't my article, unfortunately. I don't think it had anything to do with it blasting off. You will see an article on SanDisk in coming days as we catch up. I'm right now ahead of my pace of writing articles. I've got several that you've seen in the newsletter. You get a preview of the outline for the article. This is Bill Gunderson. It's the Best Stocks Now Show along with Barry Kite. We'll be right back.

0: This is Bill Gunderson, CEO of Gunderson Capital Management. The Gunderson Team 2026 tour resumes with our next stop at the Embassy Suites in Independence, Ohio on Tuesday, September 29th and Wednesday, September 30th. I will be teaching a workshop on Wednesday evening from 7 to 9 p.m. and Barry and myself will be available on Tuesday and Wednesday from 7 a.m. to 5 p.m. for individual folks with individual meetings about our investment management services and financial planning services. This is a rare opportunity to meet with the team that you hear on the radio show each weekday. 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This is Bill Gunderson, professional money manager and chief investment officer at Gunderson Capital Management. Many of my listeners are still in the accumulation phase of their lives. They continue to contribute to their retirement or savings accounts. 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
0: This is Bill Gunderson, president of Gunderson Capital Management. I've been a professional money manager for the last 25 years. 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Well, it comes with the daily live alerts on the market and stocks that I am buying or selling in the 5 portfolios that I manage. 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It also includes access to my powerful Best Stocks Now app, which currently has over 5,000 stocks, ETFs, and mutual funds in it. All you have to do to get the 4-week trial is go to GundersonCapital.com. 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I look forward to spending the day and each weekend with you.

0: And welcome back here to the second quarter of today's Best Stocks Now show. Next Tuesday, shoot, a week from today, we'll be in Cleveland meeting with the folks who have booked those appointments with us on Tuesday and Wednesday. And looking forward to that. It's one of my favorite things to do in this industry. You know, looking at charts all day, I get disconnected from the human faces and the people and the folks, which I really like, the human touch. So I'm looking forward to going to Cleveland again. And, of course, on Wednesday night at 7 p.m., the workshop. I hope we should have a good crowd there. You're going to learn a lot about the markets from me in those 2 hours that we have together. Again, to check and see if there's any appointments left, 855-611-BEST. We are willing to expand it into Thursday if necessary. I got to book my my plane tickets today there, Barry.
1: Yeah, I got mine booked yesterday, so we're set.
0: Hopefully the UN people will be gone, and I'll be able to get out of here. Oh, my gosh, this place is like, wow, on this small island.
1: They might not be going back to Cleveland.
0: But they're at the LaGuardia Airport. They're at the LaGuardia Airport, though. I think this whole thing closes on Friday. Okay. Now, I'd be remiss if I didn't go back to what happened yesterday in the market. The NASDAQ was up 2.3% yesterday. And there were about seven or eight stocks. Meta, for one. Meta finally has an AI product. Muse. So they're out of the metaverse, and I guess they're in the Mooseverse, and it's getting high praise. But it also leads to my theory that AI is becoming a commodity. Very quickly. Intel had a massive day yesterday. AMD had a massive day yesterday. Became a trillion-dollar company. Qualcomm had a massive day yesterday. We had a very good day yesterday. Our two biggest winners, AMD up 10% yesterday, and Astera Labs was up 12.8% yesterday. I think it's tacking on some more. Our only laggard yesterday, interestingly enough, was SanDisk and Novo Nordisk, which is now Novo.
1: I was about to say Novo. Yeah.
0: Yes, but SanDisk is making up for it today as one of the biggest winners in the market today. As the other AI stocks may be going to rust just a little bit, but the NASDAQ itself, its old high was 27,190. We're now 48 points above that. We're hitting a new all-time high today on the NASDAQ after the big 2.35% yesterday on that breakout. The chip stocks, the software stocks are really strong right now. Palantir, CrowdStrike, Netflix just taken off like crazy. Of course, the chip stocks, which have led the market for ever since I've been in the market. Not to say they don't have their ups and downs and their volatility, but if the information highway was paved with chips, the AI freeway is flooded with chips. So they're
1: following the yellow brick road, right?
0: Wow. Unbelievable. Okay. So, and then of course, I did walk over to JP Morgan headquarters yesterday. It was all cordoned off. Security was tight as Bessent met with Chinese leaders. And let's not forget, on Thursday, I think Trump's leaving today to fly back to Washington, D.C. to prepare for his big meeting with Xi on Thursday, and that's going to be huge with AI and trade and all this and that. And of course, the market right now has a very optimistic take. In addition to that, you have a backdrop of the Strait of Hormuz. The flow is increasing there, and guess what? Oil is under 90 now. It's at 89, and it was just like out of control 2 weeks ago and driving the markets lower. driving interest rates higher, driving our Fed to I think it's one of the biggest factors for that 0.25% rate hike. And now things seem to be going the other direction. U.S. to expand Greenland military footprint. I think it's more than military, Barry. I think there's more to it. And because we're going to get access, we don't have this being made public yet, but obviously Nuuk, N-U-U-K, it looks cold there. It looks foreboding. I wrote up an article on that in my newsletter a couple of years ago. But he does give us access to that all-important, we think there's a lot of rare earth there underneath the tundra. And Denmark is going to give us access. And in exchange, we're going to give them more military protection. I don't know that Greenland's ever going to invade, but they could use Greenland. They could come through Greenland, obviously.
1: Well, the shortest way to shoot missiles, you know, across the globe, right, is going over the North Pole, yep. Particularly from Russia and China as well. So it's yes. a strategic piece. You've got a lot of, you know, China's been creating, you know, these icebreaker ships more and more for a while. So it's it's kind of one of those kind of final frontier, right, in terms of where some strategically from a it's kind of the gateway into, I mean, it's a gateway to where you're at in New York if you're going
0: yeah.
1: through the Arctic, right?
0: Yeah.
1: So it's that Iceland, obviously we've got had bases in Iceland, Air Force bases there for years as well. So my wife's grandpa used to be stationed in Iceland years ago.
0: To be stationed. I mean, yeah. Come on. Well, do they have do they have cable TV there? I don't know. Can you watch NFL on Sunday? Anyways,
1: it's a good herring.
0: And don't forget, I mean, she does not really want us having access to the rare earth in Greenland because it takes away their biggest bargaining chip, really, other than cheap goods, which, you know, that's not that big of a bargaining chip anymore. Because factories have moved on to Vietnam and other places, even leaving China. And today, that deal is expected to be signed at the UN meeting with giving us access to the rare earth minerals there. And, of course, I talked about the three or four Greenland stocks yesterday that all of a sudden woke up from the
1: CRML.
0: The deep freeze. Yes, CRML and Greenland mines and this and that. Now, one other thing I want to say, DeepSeek is going to brief the United Nations Security Council this week on the risk posed by AI. DeepSeek, of course, is Chinese biggest player, one of their biggest players in AI. And the CEO of Anthropic is going to meet with Xi on Thursday at the big powwow there in Washington. We'll be right back.
2: With SRN News, I'm John Scott. President Trump says U.S. and Iranian officials met for about 3 hours Tuesday, shortly after he threatened in his address to the U.N. General Assembly that he may annihilate the Islamic Republic if a deal isn't reached soon to end the nearly seven-month war. The United States, Denmark, and Greenland have signed an agreement to strengthen security in the Arctic and North Atlantic. The signing happened Tuesday on the sidelines of the UN General Assembly. President Trump earlier announced his plan to bolster the U.S. military presence in Greenland. Court documents show that Camp Mystic in Texas faces a criminal investigation. That could include manslaughter or negligent homicide charges in the deaths of 27 girls amid devastating flooding that occurred in Texas last year. So far, no charges have been brought. This is SRN News.
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0: Welcome back here to the second half of today's Best Stocks Now show. The United Nations was created in 1945. Boy, my dad was returning from war in the South Pacific at that time after serving on a submarine during World War II. It was created at the end of World War II by 51 founding countries that wanted to prevent future global wars and promote international cooperation. Now, here's a lesson on history. See if you recognize any of these names. This is stuff I've followed since I was a little kid. Some of the key leaders and countries involved were Franklin Delano Roosevelt, President of the United States, who helped coin the term United Nations. Winston Churchill, ever hear of him? Prime Minister of the United Kingdom. Interestingly enough, Joseph Stalin, leader of Soviet Union, who they were attacked by Hitler too, don't forget. Chiang Kai-shek, boy, I remember that name. He was the leader of China at the time. He eventually, you know, they ended up in the island of Formosa.
1: Who was invaded by Japan, by the way, during that.
0: Yes.
1: Another reason that he was in that particular group after the aftermath of World War II.
0: And I believe after Chiang Kai-shek was banished to Formosa, which is now Taiwan, in came Ho Chi Minh? I'm thinking that Ho Chi Minh was next. Not Ho Chi Minh. Jeez, I'm thinking Vietnam here. No. The Supreme Leader. Yes, Mao Zedong, okay. And then leaders from other allies. Mao, Chairman Mao. Don't go holding pictures of Chairman Mao, said John Lennon. The UN Charter was signed on June 26, 1945 in San Francisco, California, where our voice is heard every morning there on KDOW Radio. Shout out to everybody there. We'll be there very soon for our next visit. The UN officially came into existence on October 24th, 1945, a day now celebrated annually as United Nations Day. Well, you know, I don't know if we celebrate it all that much. Do we get a day off? Is the market closed? I don't think so, but that's okay. The UN was created to maintain international peace and security, develop friendly relations among nations, promote human rights, support economic and social development, and provide humanitarian assistance during crises. The headquarters of the UN is located in New York City on the East Side. Okay, anything east of Fifth Avenue, did you know that's the dividing line, Barry, that divides the east side of New York from the west side of New York? There definitely is a dividing line there. East side of Manhattan, overlooking the East River. It's right on the river, in fact. And I've walked by there many times. It's literally two blocks, maybe three blocks from where my office is. And I would just say that the United States had a lot to do with the founding of the UN. And, of course, Trump addressing the UN. Melania also addressing the UN. Okay, now, the interesting thing I see here, on Wednesday, tomorrow is going to be, AI is going to be big on the agenda. And who's going to be here for that? OpenAI CEO Sam Altman is expected to brief the council. That will be a very interesting speech. While senior representatives of Anthropic are expected to participate. Altman is not an ally of Trump, but the CEO of, the CEO, I think, of Anthropic is, and he's going to be in Washington on Wednesday. Thursday to meet with China, but Altman is not going to be there. Altman is going to address the UN. And at the same time, you've got British Columbia, I see, is suing OpenAI and Sam Altman over a shooting that took place that was broadcast on OpenAI or something. They talked about it, and they're trying to hold them responsible for it. So that's an added little thing. But OpenAI president. Okay, so Altman is not a fan, I don't believe, of Trump. But OpenAI President Greg Brockman, who's a substantial donor to the political action committee MAGA Inc., plans to attend the state dinner with U.S. President Donald Trump and China President Xi Jinping on Thursday. I don't know if Gates got in, got a reservation at the dinner table there with the Jinping. I haven't heard that or not. He wanted one. But here's who's going to be there.
1: What about Jensen?
0: Jensen, well, here you go. Here you go. OpenAI. Okay. Oh, no. Oh, no. Let's see. Actually, Altman will be there. Jeff Bezos of Amazon. Of course, Elon Musk. SpaceX, Tesla. Google Sundar Pichai will be there. Pichai. Dell CEO Michael Dell. Of course, NVIDIA CEO Jensen Huang is going to be there. Former Apple CEO Tim Cook. Citigroup CEO Jane Fraser. Microsoft CEO Satya Nadella and Qualcomm CEO. You know, Qualcomm had a big day yesterday also. I don't know why. It was something with fiber optics, okay? CEO Cristiano Amon are also expected to attend. Notably missing is Anthropic CEO Dario Amodi. He's the one that, you know, wrote the op-ed piece about, you know, the dangers of and the slowdown. He's the one that called for the slowdown that caused the market to sell off over a week ago. But Amodi has had a public falling out with Trump and the Pentagon earlier this year over AI use cases for the military. So it will be a very interesting. This is a very big week for AI. And, of course, we're seeing a huge day for AI. Now, there's a stat out here today that three AI era giants have amassed valuations that tower over the first day value of thousands of U.S. tech companies that went public over the last 45 years. OpenAI, Anthropic, and SpaceX, those three were valued at a combined $5.2 trillion. This compares with $4.1 trillion for 3,365 U.S. technology companies. This puts it in perspective between 1980 and 2025. Those three, there's inflation, yes, but those three, 5.2 trillion, are greater than 3,365 previous IPOs. That's why I have a big problem with these IPOs and the values being placed on them. So does my nephew, Rory McDonald, professor now at the Business School of Virginia, previously at the Harvard Business School as a professor. Saying that, you know, the hard questions that investors in these companies need to ask. And now today, I don't know if we should take this seriously or not, but Alibaba has a new chip. It does not reach the ability of Jensen Huang's NVIDIA chip. Alibaba's up 1.4% right now on this news. I always look at how the stocks are reacting, and NVIDIA is up a little bit. So obviously, Alibaba's push with their V900 chip, 20-gigawatt data center, doesn't seem to be a threat to NVIDIA at the current time. Now, the next subject, let's move off of AI for a minute and go to weight loss and GLP-1. I think there's fear of that becoming a commodity, Barry. It's already aced out the second player in the race. Lilly dominates. Novo has had difficulties as a stock. Now you've got Viking Therapeutics soaring, VKTX today.
1: In full disclosure for them, they've soared before, remember?
0: Yes.
1: And
0: flopped.
1: And it was a false soaring, right?
0: Yes.
1: They said they had some good trial, and it was like a trial of like three people or something, remember? But
0: yeah.
1: But it did. They do in this latest study, they you know, with I think what they call placebo-adjusted, whatever that means, weight loss was about 22%. So, or 22 pounds, I believe. So it's a, I think 22%. So
0: yeah, the stock's up 22%. Story, 1% for also, every pound lost, okay? When we come back, though, there is something about the Viking Therapeutics that it does that Lilly's does not seem to do. And then there's another entrant into this race. We'll be right back. This is Bill Gunderson, CEO of Gunderson Capital Management. The Gunderson Team 2026 tour resumes with our next stop at the Embassy Suites in Independence, Ohio on Tuesday, September 29th and Wednesday, September 30th. I will be teaching a workshop on Wednesday evening from 7 to 9 p.m. and Barry and myself will be available on Tuesday and Wednesday from 7 a.m. to 5 p.m. for individual folks with individual meetings about our investment management services and financial planning services. This is a rare opportunity to meet with the team that you hear on the radio show each weekday. We will be conducting that workshop on Wednesday night from 7 to 9 p.m. To book a seat at the workshop or a personal appointment with us, give us a call at 855-611-BEST. That's 855-611-BEST or go to GundersonCapital.com. 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

0: Welcome back here to the final segment of today's Best Docs Now show. The only thing I can say about Viking Therapeutics, VKTX, the studies show that when you go off of it, it lasts a little bit longer. You don't have the immediate comeback of the hunger pains that you have with Zepbound. So, I mean, I think Zepbound will probably figure it out, you know, so that it... But there is risk of some sort, For now, Lilly is the NVIDIA. Okay. What NVIDIA is to AI chips, Lilly is to GLP-1. And
1: that's a great analogy.
0: I still say emphatically, and I had a discussion with a cardiologist a while back, and we were talking about the obesity problem in America, and you know, it's so easy to solve. I realize the GLP-1s aren't cheap, but I'm pretty sure that Medicare now it's $50 a month to get on a GLP-1, and anybody who struggles in a body that is a struggle from day to day, there's an easy. It's not easy, but it's easier than anything that out there. Go to the gym, be my guest, you know, count calories. Where's Weight Watchers now? Join Peloton, whatever, sweat it off. No, the GLP-1 controls your cravings, and you eat much less, and you're not thinking about food all the time. And yet you still enjoy food, Barry. It does not take away. And I've witnessed 80-pound losses of weight in people. I've witnessed over 100-pound losses of weight from people. I call it a miracle drug. And why?
1: So the petite filet, Bill, tastes just as good as the bone-in filet used to?
0: Yeah, the bone-in ribeye is like 2 million calories. The petite filet, maybe 450, 500, something like that. No problemo. No, you're still going to enjoy things, but you get full very fast. And I'm not talking one or two bites. I'd say about halfway through a restaurant dinner, you're going no mas, you know, and you're packing it up for the next day. Now, the other one that has news on weight loss, GLP-1, is Roche, R-H-H-B-Y, which I believe is a Swiss drug company that has not done much lately. But look at the reaction today. Roche is not even, the stock is not even moving at all. So that tells me that even though their clinical trials are showing weight loss, 16% in their case, it's not moving the needle of the stock whatsoever. Now, the stocks that were up yesterday, AMD, 10%. Today, SanDisk is in the spotlight. Rosenblatt starts with the buy rating. And by the way, how can you get the previews of these articles? You're getting the outlines before the article. Now, there's no promise that the articles will eventually be published on Seeking Alpha, but that's we're writing up an article or two per week of what I call the Terrific 35. And on Saturday, we featured SanDisk. Intel was up 12% yesterday. And I think that's that foundry, you know, they already have a lot of foundry business, yes. But foundry business, expanding the foundry business, and maybe even doing some work for NVIDIA, which would take work away from Taiwan Semiconductor and the dependence upon Taiwan. Meta had a huge day yesterday, okay, big time, with their artificial intelligence agent Muse, and Shopify is going to somehow, you could complete the purchase of Muse on Shopify. It had a big day, right?
1: It's interesting, Bill. I was Amazon has blocked Muse from the Amazon site, and here's really? What the trick is. Of course, this thing was like an agent, so think of it as a personal shopper for you.
0: Yes.
1: It'll go out, put stuff in your cart, And the funny thing is, you know, Amazon, a lot of Amazon's business is also advertising. And so I heard a tech analyst talking about, so essentially you're going to have Amazon, if they were to allow, say, Muse on their site, you'd have Amazon essentially advertising to a AI agent bot. So forget advertising to me and you.
2: Yes.
1: You know, advertisers are going to be advertising to these, you know, call it an algorithm, right? Or for lack of a better term. And so, it's an interesting dynamic. So we'll see how that works out over time. But I mean, Meta's getting a big bump.
2: Yes. Yeah. Well, the price target was raised from $640 to $796. Wells Fargo, Muse is gaining traction quickly. Well, you know, Zuckerberg, you can
1: most
2: never
1: downloaded.
2: Count the guy out. Yeah. He's a smart
1: guy.
2: It's
1: the most downloaded app. Most downloaded app right now in the in all of I think all of, you know, not just the App Store, but I think the Google Play Store as well. So
2: now, here's another opportunity in my book that Apple missed. Why aren't they a player here? Traders now are positioning ahead of the September 23rd, 24th. That's another thing we have going on this week. Tomorrow, Wednesday and Thursday, is the Meta Connect conference where we'll get updates on Muse. So now all of a sudden, Muse is a value play. And I mean, Meta is a value play right now. If you ask me, Meta's PE ratio, it's 28 now. Before yesterday, it was down in the mid to low 20s. The other one that jumped yesterday was ARM Holdings. Oh my gosh, 17% ARM. Wow, we're out of time. Moderna also was up 12%, and Critical Minerals was up 38% on the Greenland news. And by the way, that agreement's going to be signed here today at the meeting of the UN. And then we got diesel prices hitting $6.50. We got to do something with that. And don't forget, diesel is used for heating. It's basically the same product that's just heating oil on the eastern seaboard, and the temperature is definitely dropping on the eastern seaboard right now. So the cost to heat buildings in your home going to go way up this year if something is not done with this big diesel price problem. Okay, to reserve a spot in Cleveland Tuesday and Wednesday, either to the workshop or an appointment with us, 855-611-BEST. To get the newsletter coming to you and access to the app and the live trading alerts for 4 weeks, go to GundersonCapital.com. We were flooded yesterday after that AMD move. Now you got the SanDisk move. You want to be reading these articles every week. GundersonCapital.com.
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7: This is Bloomberg Daybreak Europe for this Wednesday, the 23rd of September from Brussels and London. Coming up today.
8: Avoiding annihilation. Trump hails very good talks with Iran hours after threatening to wipe out the country.
7: Face to face, British Prime Minister Andy Burnham is a natural business person, says the US president, as he criticizes the Chagos Islands deal.
8: An attack on society. World leaders jostle over AI amid warnings the technology could enhance disinformation.
7: Plus, don't shoot the messenger. The UK's Treasury Committee tells politicians to stop blaming the country's independent economic forecaster for tough decisions.
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7: Brussels. 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
7: On the markets this morning, European shares opening up 0.3% for the Stoxx 600, also for the FTSE 100 this morning, and the CAC 40 in Paris is higher in trading as well. We've been talking about this consumer inertia trade, which is part of the narrative on European markets, and certainly in the US yesterday, where the rise of agentic AI is giving some pause for thought around those companies that, in fact, consumers may move away from with the help of AI. So some of the sectors we'll be watching in trading today. Looking towards Wall Street after a record finish on the Nasdaq yesterday, Nasdaq futures are 0.1% higher. The Bloomberg Dollar Spot Index strengthening even further now, its highest level since July. The euro's 0.2 weaker at 114.22. Yields are coming down in Europe ahead of the PMIs we have rolling out from this hour. 10-year French yield down 4 basis points at 4.46%.
8: Now to our top stories. President Trump says US officials had very good talks with Iranian envoys in New York. His comments have revived hopes for a diplomatic solution to the conflict just hours after he threatened to annihilate the country earlier yesterday. Speaking to reporters at the United Nations General Assembly, Trump says Iran has a decision to make.
10: I can't imagine why they wouldn't want to do it. It's a greatness, potential greatness, or obliteration. In one case, it's obliteration, and the other alternative is potential greatness. It could be a great country.
8: Iran's foreign ministry spokesman told the country's state-run Islamic Republic news agency that communications with the US via mediator Qatar were to relay Tehran's demands, including bringing an end to fighting. He also signed a security deal with Denmark and Greenland, ending a dispute over the region and announcing that the US will start building two very major military bases on the territory.
7: Donald Trump and Andy Burnham exchanged warm words at their first in-person meeting, despite growing differences between Britain and the US. The British Prime Minister says the two found common ground on ending the war in the Middle East.
11: It was a very encouraging meeting. We've established a good connection in the discussions we've had, and that very much came through today. A lot of common ground on the cost of living. We agreed around the conflict in the Middle East and the importance of bringing an end to it.
7: The meeting was seen as a diplomatic test for Burnham after Britain refused to join the US war with Iran and took a tougher stance on Israeli settlements. And even as Trump praised Burnham as someone he could do business with, he criticised Britain's deal over the Chagos Islands. Hours later at the UN, Burnham called for greater regulation of AI, pitching Britain as an honest broker on an issue where he and Trump sharply disagree.
8: Well, despite those warnings from political leaders and AI labs, President Trump rejected calls for what he called a globalist scheme to manage AI risks. Speaking at the UN gathering, he brushed off concerns about the dangers of frontier models going rogue. His comments came despite UN Secretary General Antonio Guterres' warnings about the technology.
12: Our future will be shaped by how we address four great tests of power. The power over war and peace. The power that concentrates wealth and drives inequality. The power fueling climate chaos and war on nature. And the power unleashed by artificial intelligence.
8: UN Secretary General Antonio Guterres there, as leaders from France and Canada and the leading AI labs have urged caution. Trump is preparing to welcome China's President Xi Jinping to Washington this evening for his first visit to the US capital since 2015, with the AI race expected to be a major fault line in those discussions.
7: An influential British parliamentary committee is telling politicians to stop blaming the budget watchdog for tough decisions. The Treasury Select Committee says now is not the time to weaken the independence of the Office for Budget Responsibility. Bloomberg's James Woolcock has more.
13: Don't shoot the messenger. That's how the Treasury Select Committee sums up its own report into the OBR. Britain is 5 weeks out from an autumn budget where many expect tough choices on taxes and spending. The committee warns politicians may be tempted to blame the independent fiscal watchdog or even change the rules when those choices get difficult. They want ministers to be looking at a 10-year economic forecast. But with Britain on its sixth prime minister in a decade, the challenge of getting governments to think in the long term seems clear. In London, James Woolcock, Bloomberg Radio.
8: And Airtel Money has filed for a potential IPO in London. The payments company, which is part of Airtel Africa, announced the news in a statement today, saying that the offering will consist of existing shares being sold by holders. The offering would be the UK's largest since 2021, according to data compiled by Bloomberg.
14: And those are your top stories on the markets. The Stock 600 up by 0.4%. The CAC 40 and the DAX both up by 0.5%. Oil prices dropping further today. Brent crude's down another 0.8%. $98.44 a barrel. Natural gas prices down by 1% in Europe as well. The Bloomberg Dollar Spot Index is 0.2% stronger this morning, as we are seeing a rally in bonds across Europe. The 10-year gilt yield in the UK down 3 basis points to 5.2% this morning.
8: Well, before we get into our top stories, Stephen, another story that caught our eye this morning is a scoop, another scoop from Mark Gurman on Apple. And it's about Apple developing a screenless health and fitness tracker. I don't know if you're one of these people who likes to optimize everything in life.
14: No. I am not. But well, do you know what? Actually, the screenless thing here, I think it might be the thing that actually finally sells me on one of these, because the reason that I don't own, I mean, I don't wear a watch, but the reason I don't own a fitness tracker is because I just see it as yet another kind of draw for the eye. You'll start, you know, it'll be something else that'll distract you, as, you know, you watch people who are reading WhatsApp messages on their watches. I think the idea of there being a more screenless version is actually something that might tempt me into it. It's really interesting to see Apple making moves in that direction.
8: Yeah, and then it becomes, do you have a screenless thing around your wrist, or do you have a screen

0: sovereignty of the Falkland Islands called Las Malvinas by Argentina. So there's a lot of policy differences, but then in person, it was all warm words. It's all good vibes, famously something that's been associated with Andy Burnham. And so frankly, I think a lot of the British officials would be very happy with how this first face-to-face meeting went.
1: Okay, so not laying on the charm as thick as Starmer, perhaps, but promising again to look at Chagos. I wonder on the issue of AI, whether Burnham has any hope of leadership globally here, especially on the regulation side, because Trump's focus seems so squarely fixed on beating China. Can he persuade him that there should be more of a role for the UK?
0: It's interesting. The UK is throwing all the soft power it has to bear at this way of trying to establish itself as being an independent arbiter between China and the US. You had the King just a few weeks ago convening AI leaders here in the UK. And I'll note that sort of in the sort of chief rules of British diplomacy, don't say nice things to people's face. AI didn't come up in that conversation with Trump. So Burnham came, talked to Trump for an hour, then went on to the UN, then made the big AI speech.
1: Is that a sign of the people pleasing that the opposition leader Kemi Badenoch accuses him of?
0: I think it's a sign of don't have disagreements with the leader of the free world publicly. See what you can do behind the scenes. See if you can influence their soft power. And then the question is, though, is does that have any bearing at all when the president says attempts to hold us back are a globalist plot, attempts to hold us back are a hoax? And the dog that hasn't barked in this conversation is China. And what would China feel about the UK playing that kind of role? But you can clearly see the UK wants to be trying to play this sort of position as a sort of third party in the AI race. Can it play as sort of in the same field as the two largest economies in the world? That is the big question. The UK's pitch is very clear. What do China and the US have to say about it?
2: Of course, this is all happening at a time when Andy Burnham has a plethora of other challenges to think about as well, not least a difficult winter potentially ahead with energy prices where they are now.
0: Yeah, I mean, I was reporting on those comments from the Treasury Select Committee. The issue is can the UK think in 10-year purposes when it's on its sixth prime minister in a decade? That is the big problem. And as we head into a difficult budget where it's been said that many expect tax and spend problems, see difficult fiscal decisions ahead, can these vibes versus reality binary that is Andy Burnham, both on the international stage and the domestic stage with the economy, can the vibes prop up what is increasingly looking like quite a bleak picture for the domestic economy, Stephen? That is going to be the question. And when I and Caroline Hepke go up to Liverpool next week to talk to some of the big Labour movers and shakers at the Labour Party conference, that is the kind of thing we want to find out, if they can actually keep the good vibes going.
1: Hey, James Walcock, looking forward to your coverage up in Liverpool next week. And of course, we're going to have the G20 in Manchester as well. So Andy Burnham trying to put Manchester back on the map. But that's our UK politics reporter, James Walcock.
2: Just want to mention a little bit of breaking news coming from Switzerland this morning, and this is to do with the debate over capital requirements for UBS. The upper house in Switzerland has backed a 90% CET1 ratio for the foreign units of UBS. So this had been three options on the table for the Swiss upper house to discuss. This is a fresh compromise, so it's a plan that slightly waters down the government's original demand. So this would foresee the bank must back 90% of the value of its foreign units with its highest quality capital, that's CET1, less than the 100% that some had been advocating for, but also a departure from the approach that UBS had been advocating for, which was to use AT1 bonds for part of that backing ratio. So this is a middle ground. It's going to be have major implications for UBS as well. Shares in the bank down 0.4% this morning. There will be another vote in the lower house of parliament on this, but it is nonetheless a major development in a story for the Swiss banking sector, Lizzie, that we've been following really since the collapse of Credit Suisse.
1: Yeah, so that redhead just crossing the terminal. Now let's get back to our other top story this morning, and that is the latest on the Middle East. President Trump saying that US officials had very good talks with Iranian envoys in New York, and his comments reviving hopes for a diplomatic solution to the conflict just hours after he threatened to annihilate the country. Let's get more now with Bloomberg's Middle East breaking news editor Patrick Sykes. Patrick, good morning. There have been a lot of up and downs when it comes to US-Iran talks to end this war. Should we believe this latest optimistic tone from President Trump? Because it seems at least that the oil market is encouraged somewhat by them.
3: Yeah, well, I think as you pointed to in your intro, they weren't singularly optimistic, right? He was talking, as you said, about annihilation of Iran, not for the first time, remember, only a few hours before he said there was this positive meeting.

0: I mean, it is significant, and it is positive in terms of the diplomacy that they are meeting at all after what's been at best a period of kind of frozen conflict, at worst punctuated by returns to sporadic violence. And I think it's also notable that they reportedly met for about 3 hours. You know, this clearly wasn't just an exchange of pleasantries. No doubt in that time they would have been able to get down to some of the substantive issues that have left us deadlocked for months now.
1: What have we heard from Iran on this as well? We were looking at the headline about Mr. Pezeshkian arriving in New York too, but what's the insight from Iran about where potential talks could go?
0: Yeah, Iran was keen to say that these talks with the US side, they happened at the insistence of the US. And they say that Iran was basically there to reiterate its conditions for reopening the Strait of Hormuz, namely things like lifting that US naval blockade in the Persian Gulf, releasing frozen Iranian assets, and an end to the war, quote, on all fronts. That, of course, refers to not only the war in Iran, but also the Iranian-backed militias in both Lebanon and, more recently, of course, the Houthis in Yemen. Those conditions aren't new. They were there right back in what was it, June, when that MOU was signed. But Iran is trying to signal that it's not budging from its position, and that the ball is in the US's court to make a decision for an off-ramp.
2: Patrick, I mentioned that oil's down. It's down 0.4% for Brent at $98 a barrel. That's perhaps not just to do with the latest in diplomacy, is it? It could also perhaps be because of the prospect of Saudi Arabia restoring exports. Is the pressure off a bit?
0: It definitely is to do with that, and therefore, yeah, the pressure is reducing. We've reported that Saudi Arabia is preparing to restore those exports, and the movement of the east-west pipeline. This, remember, was basically Saudi's plan B to bypass the Strait of Hormuz after it was closed, and it became hugely important to the market. Initial indications or expectations had been that it could take weeks to get that oil flowing again after it was forced offline by attacks by the Houthis. So the reports in the past 24 hours or so, that it could be a faster ramp up, have got the oil market very excited, as you say, dovetailing with the diplomacy, even though we haven't yet seen any kind of substantive outcome from it, is making for a bearish background for oil.
1: Okay, Patrick, thanks very much for bringing us up to date. Our Middle East Breaking News editor, Patrick Sykes there. Just want to mention the latest data we've had out from France this morning. Business activity growing at the fastest pace in more than 2 years, defying forecasts for further weakness. The services sector staging a surprise recovery. This is the latest Purchasing Managers Index data. The index rising to 51.2 in September. That's up from a contraction of 48.5 in August. So now back into growth territory. S&P's principal economist describing this surprising resilience in September, although warning the durability of this is questionable given that new orders barely rose and the firm's own expectations for activity deteriorated. This, of course, as France is looking at further budgetary pressure, with the government set to unveil its detailed budget plan next week.
2: Euro dollar down 0.2% at a 1.14 handle. We'll be checking more fully into the markets in just a moment. But next up, we'll be hearing from Finland's president, Alexander Stubb, who's been speaking to Bloomberg's Anne-Marie Hordern at the UNGA summit in New York, the UN General Assembly. So that's next, and this is Bloomberg.
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2: Percent in Switzerland. This after the Swiss Upper House backed a 90% CET1 foreign unit by UBS. So we're keeping an eye out for the next development when it comes to the lower house. But not much economic data this week, hence why the spotlight very much on geopolitics for the broader markets at the moment. We're waiting for that Trump-Xi summit tomorrow. We've just had some economic data, though, in the form of the French PMIs, the private sector defying the gloom with its best growth in 2 years. Eurodollar not reacting too much, though, down 0.2% at a 114 handle. Also keeping an eye on gold. Gold down 0.8% at $4,325 a troy ounce. And Bitcoin is edging up again towards the 87K a token mark again today, up 0.1%. And that's your Bloomberg Business Flash.
1: Lizzie, thank you very much. Let's take a look at some of the stories making news around the world now. President Trump says US officials had very good talks with Iranian envoys in New York. His comments have revived hopes for a new diplomatic solution to the conflict, just hours after the president threatened to annihilate the country in a speech at the UN. Venezuela's opposition leader, Maria Corina Machado, has tried three times to return to the country in the past 24 hours. The failed attempts by Venezuela's most popular politician underline the challenges to any democratic transition. And Japan's Prime Minister, Sanae Takeuchi, has urged the United Nations to remove references to Japan and Germany as enemy states. In her maiden speech to the UN General Assembly, Japan's leader called out the World War II era language as outdated. Those are some of our global news headlines.
2: Now to one of our top interviews, and Finland sees a potential ceasefire in the Ukraine war before the end of this year. President Alexander Stubb has been speaking to Bloomberg's Anne-Marie Hordern at the UNGA in New York. She started by asking him where peace negotiations have got to.
13: Yeah, I think we're in a much better place in general than we were a year ago. So I think Ukraine is in a better place militarily, politically and financially. And now we have restarted the peace negotiations again. You know, Jared Kushner, Steve Witkoff and John Ratcliffe went to Moscow and then later on to Kyiv. So there's a lot of shuttle diplomacy going on. And I think people are looking for some kind of a partial ceasefire before the winter. I think that's what President Trump and others are working on right now.
17: When it comes to the potentially getting to that ceasefire, how much has there been a renewed effort of late because of the very sky-high energy prices?
13: Part of it, I would argue. I mean, that's why we see some conversation about Ukraine hitting Russian oil refineries, but that's also, of course, linked then to the war in the Middle East. But I think it's because Ukraine is on top on the battlefield. So you could say that Ukraine is winning. I hate to be morbid, but the killing ratio is 1-5 right now. And it's a stalemate in terms of land acquisition, because this year the Russians have acquired 900 square kilometers of land from Ukraine, but Ukraine has taken 800 square kilometers back. So I think the message that we have to the Russians is that, listen, you guys are not going to win this, so let's try to end it. Zelensky wants peace, Trump wants peace, and now we need to get Putin to the peace table.
17: We caught up in Ankara, Turkey in July, and your main message there was that Ukraine needs Patriot missiles.
13: Yeah.
17: Has it changed?
13: No. There are three things that Ukraine needs. One is air defense, and the second one is energy installations for the winter, and the third one is money. So Finland gave a $300 million package. I think it was our 34th package to Ukraine, which was about critical air defense. But obviously that's not going to be enough. So the countries that have Patriots and other types of anti-ballistic systems, and you know, Ukraine desperately needs those.
17: In July, at that NATO meeting, the big push from a lot of allies was to get the United States to agree to allow Ukraine to produce Patriot missiles on Ukrainian soil. What happened to that? Are we any closer?
13: Well, I don't know the latest because I haven't spoken to Zelensky, but as we speak, I think he had a meeting with Trump, which ended about an hour ago. And that seemed
17: to. Do you know if that went well?
13: I've only seen a couple of messages on sort of public sources, so I haven't spoken to Zelensky personally yet. I spoke to him this morning, and I will see him tomorrow, so I'll know a bit more. I think it's always good when Trump and Zelensky meet. You know, they come up with ideas, and President Trump gets the picture of the battlefield and what the Ukrainians need. I saw a very positive tweet from Zelensky, which I think is a good sign.
17: You've been one of those European leaders that the President of the United States listens to.
13: Well, I'm not so sure, but thank you anyway.
17: Well, he definitely does in terms, and he respects your golf game, so I think
13: that's true.
17: I think that's helped you, and you've become known as this Trump whisperer. In that sense, have you still been able to keep Ukraine on top of his priority list, even though he's being pulled more and more into this conflict in the Middle East?
13: Well, you see that the President of the United States is extremely active. He's active in the Western Hemisphere. He's active domestically before the midterms. He's active in the Middle East and especially in Iran. And he's active in Ukraine. So I can't, you know, give you an alignment of what his priority list is. But it seems to me that he is, of course, allowing his negotiators to get involved again, which would indicate to me as well that, you know, President Trump will take an even stronger role now in the peace negotiation.
17: When you talk about the tech sector, I did want to end on artificial intelligence, because you mentioned that when you sat down. Yeah. How much that dominated the conversations here? It feels like it's been about either conflict or the future of AI.
13: Yeah, I mean, it's been very dominant. So that's why the Prime Minister of Norway and myself put out a declaration on AI. And we now have, I think, 20 to 30 countries that joined it. And my basic thesis is that you can deal with AI on three levels. One is that you compete. The danger with that is that you move towards singularity or general artificial intelligence or super intelligence, and then it's kind of too late to try to control it, to have a human intervention. The second one is that you cooperate. And that's the one, you know, we call for, that yes, we want the US to take the lead. That's fine, and China to take the lead. But at the end of the day, this is the most consequential technology in the history of mankind, so we need to cooperate. And the third way to deal with it is to slow it down. And I think that's going to be very difficult. So I hope that this UN week is one of these wake-up calls for the global community to start dealing with AI in a new kind of a way.
17: How can you get the United States and China to slow it down?
13: Well, I don't think they're going to slow it down, but, you know, I would like to see when President Xi and President Trump meet that there would be some kind of a deal on AI or some kind of controls or alarm mechanisms, because it is such a consequential piece of technology, as we have seen when AI has been running rampant in some of the tests already now.
17: Where do you line up in terms of AI's future? Are you a doomer or are you optimistic?
13: No, I'm an optimistic realist. And by that I mean to say that
17: you're,
13: I think...
17: You're hedging yourself.
13: Yeah, I am. Because, you know, the thing, I think there's a lot of good stuff that AI can do on climate change or on medicine, on health, on productivity. But then there are dangers. I mean, what if there is a bioweapon? What if there's AI that goes rampant on cyber? What if AI does something on pandemics? So that's why we need to work on this together, and everyone should have a piece in the AI stack. So yeah, I'm an optimistic realist.
2: So that was Finland's president Alexander Stubb speaking to Bloomberg's Anne-Marie Hordern at the UN General Assembly in New York. We'll have a check on the markets for you next.
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19: Andy Burnham's government is prepared to get involved in the Middle East militarily, is prepared to put its support behind the Saudis in their fight against Houthis.
20: Spain is suffering from the consequences of the war in Iran in terms of higher energy prices.
21: 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And I think the Americans and Trump are struggling to figure out what to do.
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2: 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I'm Lizzie Burden.
1: And I'm Stephen Carroll in Brussels. 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The numbers out of Germany also showing an unexpected jump to a 53.8 composite reading for the country. The forecast had been for 51.8, so stronger growth than expected. Another unexpected revival in the services sector, similar to what we saw in France as well. So two strong PMIs out of Europe this morning. We do still have the euro weaker, but that's on the back of the stronger dollar that we have. The Bloomberg Dollar Spot Index up 2%, the euro at 114.26, weaker by 0.2. European stocks higher by 0.2 on the Stock 600 at the moment. The CAC 40 in Paris is up by 0.5%. Wall Street futures have also pointing slightly higher, and the easing in oil and gas prices tapering a little. Brent crude's now just down slightly on the day, over $99 a barrel. Natural gas prices down by 0.7% on the Dutch ETF benchmark.
2: Now a reminder of our top stories this morning. President Trump says US officials had very good talks with Iranian envoys in New York, his comments reviving hopes for new diplomatic solutions to the conflict just hours after he threatened to annihilate the country earlier yesterday. Speaking to reporters at the UN General Assembly, the US leader said that Iran has a decision to make about further cooperation.
22: I can't imagine why they wouldn't want to do it. It's a greatness, potential greatness, or obliteration.
23: What are your choices? I mean, it's right,
22: in one case it's obliteration, and the other alternative is potential greatness. It could be a great country.
2: President Trump speaking to journalists there at the United Nations as he met with Ukrainian President Volodymyr Zelensky yesterday afternoon. He also signed a security deal with Denmark and Greenland, ending a dispute over the region and announcing that the US will start building two very major military bases on the territory.
1: Switzerland's parliament, upper house of parliament, is backing a compromise on capital requirements for the country's flagship bank, UBS. The Council of States voted that the bank needs to back 90% of the value of its foreign units with the highest quality capital known as CET1. UBS had rejected that plan in the past, saying it would impose excessive costs on the bank, but Swiss officials cite the collapse of Credit Suisse in 2023 as a cautionary tale. Shares in UBS now actually up by a 0.1% on the day.
2: And France's business activity grew at the fastest pace in more than 2 years. The composite PMI index rose to 51.2, swinging out of contraction and defying analyst estimates. Economists suggest the surprise might be down to a bounce back effect after the summer's extreme heat. And we're seeing euro dollar currently weaker 0.2% at a 1.14 handle.
1: Donald Trump and Andy Burnham exchanged warm words in their first face-to-face meetings, despite growing differences on policy between Britain and the US. Even as Trump praised Burnham as someone he could do business with, he criticised Britain's deal over the Chagos Islands. The UK Prime Minister says Britain will stand firm against any threats to their sovereignty.
0: We will defend the right of the Falkland Islanders to self-determination and to remain British. And I just wanted the President to know directly from me, that's the clear British position. He said that he understood why we've taken that view.
1: The meeting was seen as a diplomatic test for Burnham after Britain refused to join the US war with Iran and took a tougher stance on Israeli settlements. Hours later at the UN, Burnham called for greater regulation of AI, pitching Britain as an honest broker on an issue where he and Trump sharply disagree.
2: Well, those are some of our top stories this morning. Straight ahead on Daybreak Europe, we'll be discussing the markets with Laura Cooper, global investment strategist and head of macro credit at Nuveen. That conversation coming up next. This is Bloomberg.
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2: 8:40 a.m. in London. I'm Lizzie Burden, and we check the markets for you all day long here on Bloomberg Radio. And the big picture is that you've got bond yields and oil down on the progress in the Middle East and stocks edging up. In fact, Brent is on for its longest down streak in a year, trading at $99 a barrel. Now just flat to the upside, in fact. Of course, mixed messages from President Trump when it comes to the Middle East at the UN General Assembly. But we did have the Nasdaq closing at its first record since June yesterday. Day, and futures are now pointing ever so slightly to the upside, both the S&P E-minis and Nasdaq futures. 40 minutes into the European session, the Stoxx 600 is up 0.2%, the FTSE 100 up 0.3%, the CAC 40 in Paris up 0.4%, and the DAX in Frankfurt just flat to the upside. Breaking it down by sector across the continent, it's about a 50-50 split between green and red, but banks leading the gains and telecommunications at the bottom. Just individually In terms of stocks, we are minding UBS. Shares in Switzerland up 0.4% after the upper house backed a 90% CET1 foreign unit backing by UBS. And we're waiting, of course, now for the lower house, but also keeping an eye on the auto sector, which is sitting at the middle of the basket, really, as things stand. Just finally, not a lot of economic data this week, but we have had the French private sector defying the gloom in the latest set of PMIs, the best growth in 2 years. Euro dollar is down 0.25% at a 1.14 handle. And as we look to Bitcoin as well, of course, we had seen it above the 87K a token mark. It's inching towards that now, flat to the downside, but 86.221 is where we trade right now. That should be my business flash. And now with more on what's going on around the world, here's Stephen Carroll in Brussels.
1: Lizzie, thank you. US President Donald Trump says American officials had very good talks with Iranian envoys in New York. His comments have revived hopes for a new diplomatic solution to the conflict, hours after the president threatened to annihilate Iran in a speech at the UN. Venezuela's opposition leader Maria Corina Machado has tried three times to return to the country in the past 24 hours. The failed attempts by Venezuela's most popular politician underline the challenges to any democratic transition. And Japan's Prime Minister Sanae Takeuchi has urged the United Nations to remove references to Japan and Germany as enemy states. In her maiden speech to the UN General Assembly, Japan's leader called the World War II era language outdated. Those are some of our global news headlines.
2: Let's take a closer look at the markets now. Joining us in studio is Laura Cooper, Global Investment Strategist and Head of Macro Credit at Nuveen. Laura, always a pleasure to have you with us in the studio. As I say, we haven't got a huge amount of economic data out this week, so the focus turns to geopolitics. Of course, we're waiting for the Trump-Xi meeting. I wonder, when it comes to the markets, what success would look like out of that?
12: Well, I think we're already seeing some headlines come through that there's, you know, noting that it's been very successful talks, but I think there's going to be little that can ultimately drive a meaningful market outcome at this stage. I think what we're seeing is risk sentiment increasingly being driven by the rise in yields and even the subsequent fall in yields that we have seen, and similar dynamics coming through from the oil price. So I think that's really what's going to continue to drive this near-term price action and, you know, potentially act as catalyst for that next leg higher in a sustained rally.
1: Laura, what's your reading on these PMI numbers you've had out from France and Germany? France returning to expansion in private sector activity, but positive signals too from Europe's largest economy.
12: I think it captures what has really been a dominant story this year, and that's around European economic resilience. We did see Christine Lagarde at the latest ECB meeting allude to as much in terms of raising their forecast for this year. And it really is quite surprising in the sense of the resiliency of the economy despite the geopolitical conflict that has materialized and the rise in energy prices that we have seen. But I think despite these being leading economic gauges, we don't think that this is a robust enough economic backdrop that would warrant the central bank hiking rates into restrictive territory. I think what we've seen so far is more insurance hikes to try to mitigate any rise in inflation expectations, but not something that we think would warrant a renewed hiking cycle because that would act as a drag on growth.
2: And what about in terms of stocks? In terms of stocks, then, when it comes to Europe, is Europe a good hedge against all of the, you know, AI jitters that we see coming from the US, when, you know, you mentioned the geopolitics and the hit via energy out of the Middle East shock, and then there's of course also the political uncertainty.
12: So Europe does offer an important allocation in portfolios, to your point, around a geopolitical hedge, because we are seeing that energy exposure, which is providing some key ballast of support. But as well, Europe is very much a selective market looking at the sector lens. So looking at industrials and materials and infrastructure in particular to capture some of the German defense and infrastructure spend that we expect will, you know, increasingly materialize through next year, but not taking broad benchmark exposures because, to your point, the political risk backdrop is going to further be a dominant factor next year. So a much more selective market. And Europe even offers some exposure to that broader AI trade. If we think about semiconductors and in particular metals and mining, given the exposure to copper in particular.
1: Yeah, do you see the talk of an AI slowdown then actually taking any of the steam out of those trades as well? I mean, it's sort of a question of one week we have AI companies saying they're going to slow down, and the next week the market's terribly excited about Muse AI from Meta.
12: So I think certainly AI jitters are going to drive volatility in this broader secular theme. But I think what's been interesting is this AI infrastructure has really been more of an exercise in relative value across a number of interconnected markets. So we're finding more opportunities, I would say, in more of the picks and shovels. So looking at the infrastructure, the networking, robotics, rather than, you know, really trying to chase these hyperscalers higher on concerns, perhaps we could see that CapEx turn. I mean, we're not expecting that in the near term. We still have about a 45% estimated increase in CapEx next year, a 10% increase the year thereafter. So I think really this is just kind of capturing the long-term theme, and perhaps investors are just getting a bit nervous around the sustainability of this. But I don't think we're seeing signs of overspending yet, because we are expecting to see, you know, even more returns on some of this from a demand perspective.
2: And you don't think the picks and shovels trade is getting a little too crowded?
12: Potentially, yes, in pockets. But I think, again, it's really being able to discern this trade. I think it's almost like looking at an asset through its entire life cycle, because we can look at the construction phase of a data center. We can look at the lease guaranteed structure as the next step, and perhaps then looking at a securitized exposure. Because one underlying asset, there's multiple ways of playing that, whether that's an investment grade, high yield equities, you know, private ABS, for example. So a number of asset classes that aren't going to be all aligned on the pricing. So it's trying to discover where some of those kind of greater, you know, upside opportunities are.
1: What about the question of the consumer inertia trade as well, and what we saw happening on markets yesterday, where some of those companies that could be potentially negatively affected by a rise in agentic AI, is this something that we will be hearing more about as we get more details of how accessible and how used these agents might be?
12: So that development, I think, underscores why we're going to be in this backdrop of, you know, increasingly AI winners and losers. But I think, if anything, the developments that we have seen more recently just adds conviction to one of our key sector exposures, and that's around semiconductors, because we have seen just this rapid adoption of this personal agentic AI. I think that is going to lead to even greater inference. That suggests more compute power will be needed, and in turn, that requires more semiconductors. So the demand supply dynamics in this market are so exceptionally tight. We think this just adds another component of even tightening the market more next year. So perhaps leaning into that and away from some of those that those commoditized business models more that will be affected by this, in terms of what you're alluding to, and those losers in this space.
2: Okay. Laura, always nice to have you in. That's Laura Cooper, Global Investment Strategist and Head of Macro Credit at Nuveen. Thank you. Well, coming up on the programme, we're going to dive into the stocks on the move today in Europe. We'll be hearing from Chloe Melly with the individual movers. But at the broader index level, Stephen, this morning, the Stock 600 is in the green, up 0.3%. And we're looking for gains on Wall Street at their open as well. So the mood boosted, it seems, at least on both sides of the Atlantic, by the lower oil price this morning, thanks to the developments in the Middle East. $99 a barrel is where we trade on Brent. This is Bloomberg.
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1: 8:53 in London, 9:53 here in Brussels. Good morning, I'm Stephen Carroll. On the markets, we're looking at the Stock 600 up by 0.3%. The CAC 40 in Paris, 0.5% higher. The DAX in Frankfurt, though, just up by 0.1%. And Wall Street futures are pointing slightly higher. We had that record finish on the NASDAQ yesterday. NASDAQ futures just inching ever so slightly into positive territory this morning. So it'll be one to watch for later on. Oil prices are pairing their earlier drop. Brent crude's actually now flat on the day at $99.24. Now, we did have the first close below $100. In two weeks, for Brent crude in trading yesterday. Natural gas prices just slightly lower on the day, but again, pairing the earlier lows that we saw in the trading session. The Bloomberg Dollar Spot Index, though, is strengthening even further now at its strongest since July. That's left the euro at 114.23. Not much chance for a bump out of those positive PMI numbers. On bond markets, the earlier rally is evaporating as well. 10-year bund yield now down a basis point at 3.45%. See 10-year gilt yields down by 2 basis points in 10-year Treasury yield holding steady at 4.96%. That is your Bloomberg Radio Business Flash.
2: Now let's take a look at some of the stocks on the move today in Europe. I'm Lizzie Burden with Stephen Carroll, and we're joined by Bloomberg reporter Chloe Melly. Chloe, let's start with Arcadis. Some M&A related moves. What's the latest there?
18: Yeah, so Arcadis is a Dutch engineering company, and it has been the target of a takeover offer by a Canadian engineering company called WSP. And WSP submitted two bids over the course of the last couple of months, but now it has actually withdrawn fully its offer for Arcadis, saying that the company had refused to engage. And Arcadis said separately that the two WSP offers fundamentally undervalued the company. And so that is weighing on the shares for Arcadis today massively. We are seeing the shares down quite significantly, and that has sent a market value well below the latest offer price, actually, from WSP. So the reasoning behind the deal that WSP had provided originally was that it would have been a way to kind of accelerate tech innovation by bringing those two companies together, especially when it comes to AI, and also expand the geographic footprint by quite a lot. But Arcadis said that it remained convinced that its strategy and its outlook were solid without having any kind of deal. And we've seen actually WSP shares rising after saying that it will not be pursuing this deal anymore. So maybe everyone is happy except for those Arcadis shareholders.
1: Okay, so from Arcadis, we're going to go to France next, and the auto parts maker Valeo. What have we heard from them?
18: Yeah, so Jefferies upgraded the company today, saying that it had a very strong market positioning. And overall, the analysts at Jefferies expect the auto parts sector in Europe to be quite resilient in the upcoming earnings season. It will be quite interesting to see how the performance of those car parts makers and the performance of the car makers themselves will potentially diverge over the course of the earnings season. Of course, we've already had Volkswagen coming out with this huge profit warning just a few days ago, and the earnings season that's now fast approaching will likely have some of those very similar themes for that sector. We've got this weak pricing, we've got Chinese rivals making headway into the European market, and then investment in EVs also kind of hurting profitability for a lot of those companies. But the car parts makers themselves are actually a bit better kind of insulated against those challenges. You know, they sell to all kinds of car makers, not only the European ones, and then also they sell to aftermarket suppliers. So they've got a more sort of diverse revenue stream, and that is helping to protect them a little bit more from some of those obstacles.
3: And finally, Chloe, KWS, not quite seeds of optimism.
18: Yes, KWS, another niche company that I found for you guys. So seed producer, makes seed for cultivating grains, sugar beets, potatoes, etc. So it said this morning that, well, it had quite disappointing earnings this morning, and it was not very upbeat on its outlook. And it said that the last year had showed just how strained the environment for agriculture remains worldwide. And it cited climate change. Of course, that means losing a lot of crops to environmental disaster, to disease. And then also mentioned those volatile agricultural markets more generally. We know, of course, that a lot of fertilizer travels through the Strait of Hormuz. So there's been quite a lot of disruption there in those markets. And so analysts said that all of that had really weighed on the performance, with sales below expectations and then guidance also falling short of estimates. So it's not very encouraging for that sector. And we've seen the shares drop a fair bit this morning for KWS.
1: Okay, Chloe, thanks so much for joining us. Chloe Mellet there with the Stocks on the Move. And for more conversations like this, you can subscribe to our Stock Movers podcast. It's got the biggest winners and losers in the stock market. It's updated throughout the day and around the world by our teams. You'll find Stock Movers on Apple Podcasts, Spotify, or anywhere that you listen. Lizzie, just thinking about some of the data that we had this hour, the signal is pretty positive going into the Eurozone-wide PMIs that we'll be getting in just over a minute's time. Stronger private sector activity in France, returning to growth and growing the most in 2 years. And the numbers out of Germany as well, also looking pretty positive.
3: Yes, so both of those numbers coming through. We're waiting for the broader figures. In the next hour of Daybreak Europe, Stephen, Caroline Hepker and I will be speaking to Meg Hillier, the Labour MP and Treasury Select Committee Chair. Baroness Hillier will be talking about the committee's new report calling for the Office for Budget Responsibility to introduce a new 10-year forecast into its projections. So, the long term. That's next. This is Bloomberg.
4: As AI advances, so do the risks.
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25: Bloomberg Daybreak Europe for this Wednesday, the 23rd of September from London. Coming up today.
30: Avoiding annihilation. Trump hails very good talks with Iran hours after threatening to wipe out the country.
25: Face to face. British Prime Minister Andy Burnham is a natural business person, says the US President, as he criticizes the UK's Chagos Islands deal.
30: An attack on society. World leaders jostle over AI amid warnings that the technology could enhance disinformation.
25: Plus, Europe's rebound. Business activity unexpectedly jumps in France and Germany as recovery broadens.
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25: Really packed hour today, Lizzie. Let's get into the markets. European stocks rising, oil prices retreating. Brent crude at the moment is down by 0.2%, but we're below $100 a barrel at 99. European banks and financial services seeing the biggest gains. Arcadis down 7.2% at the moment. Nasdaq closed at a new record yesterday, but Muse has jolted US banks, insurers, online travel agencies, you know, the use of and power of AI agents. Stock futures then for the European market open on the S&P 500 just about in positive territory. And even though oil prices are going down, two-year US Treasury yields have climbed this month. We trade at 4.76. Those are the markets.
3: Now to our top stories. President Trump says US officials had very good talks with Iranian envoys in New York. His comments have revived hopes for a diplomatic solution to the conflict just hours after he threatened to annihilate the country earlier yesterday. Speaking to reporters at the UN General Assembly, Trump says that Iran has a decision to make.
7: I can't imagine why they wouldn't want to do it. It's a greatness, potential greatness, or obliteration.
8: What are your choices?
7: I mean, in one case, it's obliteration. And the other alternative is potential greatness. It could be a great country.
3: Iran's foreign ministry spokesman told the country's state-run Islamic Republic news agency that communications with the US via mediator Qatar were to relay Tehran's demands, including bringing an end to fighting. President Trump also signed a security deal with Denmark and Greenland, ending a dispute over the region and announcing that the US will start building two very major military bases on the territory.
25: Now to some breaking news about Europe. Private sector activity in the euro area grew at the fastest pace in more than 3 years. We've just discovered the services sector unexpectedly improving. The composite PMI number for September has risen to 53.1. It comes after we got data from Europe's two largest economies, which also saw unexpected gains. France's PMI index swung from contraction to growth, while Germany's accelerated. Nuveen's global investment strategist Laura Cooper says it is a sign of surprising strength.
9: I think it captures what has really been a dominant story this year, and that's around European economic resilience. We did see Christine Lagarde at the latest ECB meeting allude to as much in terms of raising their forecast for this year, and it really is quite surprising.
25: So that was Nuveen's Laura Cooper there, who added that the numbers still aren't robust enough, though, to warrant interest rate hikes.
3: Donald Trump and Andy Burnham exchanged warm words at their first in-person meeting, despite growing differences between Britain and the US. The UK Prime Minister says the two found common ground on ending the war in the Middle East.
10: It was a very encouraging meeting. We've established a good connection in the discussions we've had, and that very much came through today. A lot of common ground on the cost of living. We agreed around the conflict in the Middle East and the importance of bringing an end to it.
3: The meeting was seen as a diplomatic test for Burnham after Britain refused to join the US war with Iran and took a tougher stance on Israeli settlements. And even as Trump praised Burnham as someone he could do business with, he criticised Britain's deal over the Chagos Islands. Hours later at the UN, Burnham called for greater regulation of AI, pitching Britain as an honest broker on an issue where he and Trump sharply disagree.
25: Well, despite that warning from Andy Burnham and also from AI labs, President Trump has rejected calls for what he calls a globalist scheme to manage AI risks. Speaking at the UN gathering, President Trump brushed off concerns about the dangers of frontier models going rogue. His comments came despite UN Secretary General Antonio Guterres's warning about the technology.
12: Our future will be shaped by how we address four great tests of power. The power over war and peace, the power that concentrates wealth and drives inequality, the power fueling climate chaos and war on nature, and the power unleashed by artificial intelligence.
25: So that was the outgoing UN Secretary General Antonio Guterres there, as leaders from France and Canada alongside leading AI labs have urged caution. President Trump is preparing to welcome China's President Xi Jinping to Washington this evening for their first visit, for his first visit to the US Capitol since 2015. With the AI race expected to be a major fault line in discussions, Liz, you've also got Sam Altman and Dario Amodei, who are speaking at public sessions today at the UN.
3: Well, in the meantime, an influential British parliamentary committee is telling politicians to stop blaming the budget watchdog for tougher decisions. The Treasury Select Committee now says that it's not the time to weaken the independence of the Office for Budget Responsibility. Bloomberg's James Walcock has more.
0: Don't shoot the messenger. That's how the Treasury Select Committee sums up its own report into the OBR. Britain is 5 weeks out from an autumn budget where many expect tough choices on taxes and spending. The committee warns politicians may be tempted to blame the independent fiscal watchdog or even change the rules when those choices get difficult. They want ministers to be looking at a 10-year economic forecast. But with Britain on its sixth prime minister in a decade, the challenge of getting governments to think in the long term seems clear. In London, James Woolcock, Bloomberg Radio.
25: And those are our top stories for you this morning. Well, thinking about that Treasury Committee report, we are actually going to be joined by the head of the Treasury Select Committee. That is Meg Hillier, the Labour MP, who's going to be joining us in the radio studio very shortly. So I wanted to tell all of our listeners out there that if you want to ask a question of Meg Hillier, please do send it in to us. We get to put all of our questions to Bloomberg guests and reporters every day. 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

0: We had a detailed of this since Friday. This was putting the formalities on this, if you like. And under the agreement, Trump had said that it'll give US permanent control over security on the territory. And the main aspect of this is the US will add two more bases in Greenland to its existing PITOFIC space base that's there. So in a way, this is going back to what the Americans' arrangement was with Greenland, you know, 50 years ago, and it had much more of a presence there. It's going back to this. And so I think it puts an end to the moment, anyway, of any claims by Donald Trump over the sovereignty of Greenland, because under this deal, it still remains part of Denmark.
1: Okay, so that's on that point, on sort of territorial integrity and on bases. But then there are also some pretty significant disagreements between the US and the EU, and particularly on artificial intelligence, which the president talked about quite a bit yesterday. What are the frictions there?
0: Yeah, I think there has been long-running tensions between Washington and Brussels about the whole issue of tech regulation. The European Union has a lot of power when it comes to big tech, and we've seen that for over successive technological phases, for example, in the early days of search engines of the internet, and then more recently on AI. The EU has had a number of rules, the DSA, the DMA, and its new AI Act. And America has made no secret of the fact that it feels that the EU is over-regulating what are mainly American companies. So I think it is interesting that AI, of course, has been a big theme at UNGA this week, and the UN Secretary General Guterres made the issue of AI and the need to regulate AI one of the main themes of what's going to be his final address to the Assembly. So we're seeing a lot of calls around the world for a more global approach to AI, but whether this is actually going to manifest itself into something specific remains to be seen.
2: And Suzanne, just give us the latest when it comes to Ukraine, because it seems now like Brussels is putting conditions on further funding for Kyiv.
0: Yes, so Ursula von der Leyen, the European Commission President, met Volodymyr Zelensky yesterday in New York. And I think the message from EU officials is that the Ukrainians do have to follow through on reforms, you know, new legislation to curb the shadow economy, bolster tax revenue, those kind of things, before the EU will continue to dispense more funding. Now, that has always been the case. There have always been conditions to the EU's funding, but I think it reflects an awareness across Europe in certain countries, sometimes misplaced, but the idea that the corruption issue in Ukraine, and I think the EU is, I think to make it look like they're sounding tough is as important as the message they actually deliver to Ukraine. But there is, you know, there are undoubtedly signs of EU support wavering in some ways. I mean, yesterday we had a meeting of EU ambassadors and they agreed to roll over sanctions, Russian sanctions, but they removed two Russian oligarchs from that sanction list. This was a big moment. So I think it just goes to show how difficult it is for the EU to keep its united strategy going now that we're in the fifth year of this war.
1: Yeah, absolutely. Suzanne, thank you so much for being with us. That is Bloomberg's Brussels Bureau Chief, Suzanne Lynch. I mean, in the background of all of this, Lizzie, of course, is the strength of Europe's economy, is competitiveness, is the ability to regulate when those AI companies aren't based in Europe but have access to European companies and individuals. And I think that's why it's so interesting to see the optimism, the business activity data that we had out, the PMI data for France, for Germany, for the Eurozone, which has bounced higher unexpectedly. Joining us now is Bloomberg economist Jean Dalbard to talk through the numbers. Jean, we saw that the German PMI data came in at 53.8. That's the highest since October. France's PMI at 51.2. This is expansion. Why the resilience?
3: Well, this is quite an upside surprise, with effectively PMI being particularly strong for Germany and a bit less so for France. And what is interesting to explain the resilience is that services are bouncing back. To take a step back, the first half of the year was a story about higher exports, high defense orders, which were supporting the manufacturing sector. But now there seems to be quite a momentum in the services sector, with a sharp increase in business activity reported by PMI surveys. There may be some mechanical factors at play, as demand is perhaps catching up after the heat waves over the summer. But the picture

0: remains pretty strong overall.
1: So strong numbers for France and Germany. We also had Eurozone private sector activity hitting a three-year high on services. That unexpected as well, Jean. What about the energy shock? What about the faster inflation that we've been hearing so much about?
0: Well, this is the negative side of this batch of data, I would say. Input and output prices are rising back towards the highs they reached in the first part of the year. This is somewhat surprising, as there is usually, you know, a lag between the pass-through from wholesale gas prices toward the price paid by consumers and businesses. I think we will have more clarity on the drivers next week, because we will have inflation data for most Eurozone countries next week. And overall, we still expect inflation to average 3.1% this year, peaking around 4% at the end of the year, before declining to 2.4% in 2027. And that means another hike for the ECB in December to bring the policy rate to 2.75%, which would be slightly in a restrictive territory.
2: Okay. The PMIs, the Purchasing Managers' Indexes, are important because they're a lead economic indicator. So they basically can highlight trends, and that's why they get so much attention. So I suppose, what does it also show for economic growth more broadly in Europe? As, you know, we're all acutely aware of the increased global competition, Europe being between these great powers of the US and China.
0: Well, absolutely. PMI are very important leading indicators, but they also can be pretty volatile. So I would expect other data to confirm the trend. We will have German IFO tomorrow. We will have the French consumer confidence tomorrow as well. They will be important to watch. But overall, as you said, the narrative around the resilience of the euro area remains intact after a very strong first part of the year. However, not some divergence across countries within the Eurozone, with France surprising to the downside quite sharply, and Germany and Italy surprising very positively. And looking ahead, I would say that downside risks are mounting. If you look at tighter financing conditions, with the French spread over Germany, which has reached level across 100 basis points, with political uncertainty rising in France, in Germany, in Italy, but also with some shipping disruptions in Germany. So yes, the big story is pretty positive, but risks are rising and on the downside.
1: Okay, a lot of political risk on the horizon as well. Jean, always a pleasure to have you on the programme. Thank you so much for joining us. That's our Bloomberg economist, Jean Dalbar, whose insights, if you're a terminal subscriber, you can find by going to BIEcon on the terminal.
2: Oh, well, is that a terminal function?
1: It is. I'd love to drop them in. But look, we're going to be speaking to Meg Hillier next, and I'm really excited for this conversation, Caroline.
2: Yeah.
1: She is, of course, the chair of the Treasury Select Committee here in the UK. She's also a Labour MP. But we're going to talk about this idea that the OBR, the Office for Budget Responsibility, should have a 10-year forecast. Is that going to be enough to fix the UK's fiscal problems? We'll get into a debate with Meg coming up next. This is Bloomberg.
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2: Best yields down a basis point at 4.95. You've also seen that long bond, the difference between the US and UK yields actually easing a little bit, and UK 10-year gilt yields are also down 2 basis points, 5.22 right now. Those are the markets. Let's get our global news right. Roundup. Here is Lizzie Burden. Good morning.
18: Thanks, Caroline. President Trump says U.S. officials had very good talks with Iranian envoys in New York. His comments have revived hopes for new diplomatic solutions to the conflict, just hours after he threatened to annihilate the country in a speech at the United Nations. Elsewhere, Venezuela's opposition leader Maria Corina Machado has tried three times to return to the country in the past 24 hours. The failed attempts by Venezuela's most popular politician underline the challenges to any democratic transition. And Japan's Prime Minister Sanae Takaichi urged the UN to remove references to Japan and Germany as enemy states. In her maiden speech to the UN General Assembly, Japan's leader called out the World War II era language as outdated. And those are some of our global news headlines.
2: Lindsay, thank you so much. Now, let's focus in on the UK. The Cross-Party Treasury Select Committee wants the government to think more long-term and less about how to fiddle with its forecasts. They have called on the Office for Budget Responsibility to introduce a new 10-year forecast for economic and fiscal projections. Now, this, of course, comes 5 weeks ahead of the autumn budget, with the Prime Minister wanting to show a more positive case for Britain. Here is Prime Minister Andy Burnham speaking to the US President yesterday.
19: Now, I was explaining to the President today, Britain has been in too much turbulence, a sense of just not knowing where we're going. And I think you responded when I said we're going to lay out a plan for Britain, a 10-year direction. The country's got so much going for it, and it's time to turn the story about Britain to a positive story.
2: So a positive story. Now, you'll notice that he, too, was talking about a 10-year plan in that clip. But if you look back 10 years, he is the sixth prime minister in the past decade in Britain. Meg Hillier, Labour MP and Treasury Select Committee Chair, joins us now to discuss this. Dame Hillier, welcome back to radio. Thank you for speaking to us. As you put out the Treasury Select Committee this report, how do you think a 10-year forecast from the Office for Budget Responsibility will actually help in terms of ending what you call short-termism in policy making?
20: Well, first, let's make it clear that we don't say it should be instead of the shorter term forecasts. That is the when the OBR is just measuring the government against its own fiscal rules in the current parliament. But so often politics is too short term, because sometimes governments have acted to try and make sure that that forecast suits their ends. I think they should be more relaxed about that. And that's a lot of what our report says. There are sometimes big investments that won't yield impact for quite a long time. So big infrastructure projects like nuclear power stations, roads, railways, and these things can have a big impact on the economy. If you take, for example, the Elizabeth Line, a lot of discussions about the cost of that and the overruns, which I was looking at a lot at the time. But that has made, for example, more within reach of central London than parts of London itself. So this has boosted growth, but it wouldn't have been scored like that because it would have been too far out when it was first mooted. So there is a benefit to look at it. It's going to be quite challenging because of course, it covers an election period, so you could have a change of government. You can't predict policy, but there are some of these big projects that do have a long-term plan. So exactly how it would be done would be for the OBR and the government to work out. But we think it's got a benefit to sort of slow down some of the political decisions that are being made, not all about tomorrow, next week, next year, but thinking about the long term too.
21: Well, not only could we have a change of government, but who knows what events are going to happen over the next 10 years. I think back over the past 10 years to the Iran war, the Ukraine war, the US China trade war, COVID. No one's got a crystal ball. So how useful would this actually be?
20: Well, certainly it would be much less certain the further out you go. And so we know that. The OBR already does a 50-year forecast, so there is a lot of uncertainty there. But that's looking, for example, in that sustainability report, they're looking at things like climate change, things that have had big impacts over a long period of time. So there are certain government decisions that are just longer term. I mentioned just some of them, of those big infrastructure projects, for example. But clearly there would be areas that would be less certain. But I think it could work, you know, again, it's for them to work out how to do it. These are clever economists who will, are independent, would work out a methodology if they think that they can do that. But if you start building a railway and you don't think about what you're going to deliver in 10 years' time, then actually, you're missing a trick, really. And certainly it's interesting that, you know, coincidentally, I have to say we haven't colluded the Prime Minister and the Treasury Select Committee, but that the Prime Minister's talking about a 10-year investment programme. Yeah, sure. And I think that we do need, I often talk about slow politics, that yes, governments have to worry about today, next week, the crisis that might arise next year. Obviously, the cost of living at the moment is a very big concern. But we should also have the confidence in government to plan long term for the benefit of the country.
2: Why is it on The Economist? I mean, this is a political decision. This is about the politicians making the case to voters who may or may not want to make sacrifices for some, you know, something that comes 5 or 10 years down the line. And right now, the issue is about debt, the reason that those decisions and that investment can't necessarily be easily made, is indebtedness. How is the Labour government going to get that under control? That's the issue.
20: Well, I mean, I think John Healey is a very calm and sensible Chancellor, clearly. And I mean, the head of the IMF has just talked about this, of course, in the last 24 hours about the need to reduce debt. I don't think that's lost on him. Clearly, this budget is not going to solve that overnight. These just resolving the debt issue is also a long-term plan. So, yeah, there's no contradiction in having both discussions at the same time. You know, governments aren't, they often talk about spending to save in the long term. Quite often that's just spending and spending. So there is a challenge actually for government as, and, you know, in embracing what the Prime Minister has laid out about a 10-year programme. There needs to be a good fiscal discipline along that route as well, because otherwise you're creating as many problems as you're trying to solve. So it's challenging looking at different timescales, but I think it is important. Otherwise you just get governments and budgets that just look at the next year ahead or the next election, and that doesn't always engender good long-term decision making for the UK.
21: Exactly, because to Caroline's point, is this really the government that has the intellectual courage to get a grip of the public finances? This isn't just a UK problem, of course. You've got the US and French governments not seemingly able to find the minerals to tell the public that the bond vigilantes just won't tolerate more fiscal exuberance, and in fact that they need to see some serious belt tightening for yields to fall. Do you really think that this Labour government under Andy Burnham is going to have the minerals to cut spending, and are they actually going to turn to raising taxes?
20: Well, I can only say what I've heard. I have no inside track on the budget. I have to say I commend the Chancellor for dampening speculation, because I think has been very unhelpful in the past. I think he will obviously be alert to all of those challenges. And I've spent a long time looking at public spending, and often people talk about efficiencies and they talk about productivity, and those are not often delivered. I think it is absolutely vital that those things are considered better and properly. They don't deliver in 1 year. They might deliver in two at the earliest, but you know they take a longer term to deliver. So even the things that need to be done to make sure that the fiscal situation is in a better state are not quick fixes. But the tax increases on the major three taxes have been ruled out, of course, by the government. So yeah, that leaves a smorgasbord of smaller options for the Chancellor. And I'm sure he will be considering, I hope he will be considering carefully, the impact of, you know, making a small change that can have lots of little knock-on effects that need to be really well thought through and modelled, because you can get a law of many unintended consequences when you're dealing with a budget with lots of little changes rather than one big shift in tax or spending.
2: Yeah, and again, that just shows how much the government is boxed in by what is happening fiscally in the UK. I mean, the tax receipts are healthy. They are large. It's just that there is also a considerable amount of spending. Do you think that this budget, or what do you think is the time frame for this idea of flexibility? Do you think that Burnham and Healey, the government now, are going to allow more flexibility? I mean, for example, in public investment vehicles, to borrow more money themselves? Can they really do that? Will bond markets tolerate it? What's the time frame for making changes to fiscal rules?
20: Well, all fiscal rules have sort of have a shorter half-life than the previous ones. They do change over time. But this Chancellor has said he's sticking to the fiscal rules that were set out in the Labour Manifesto of 24. So don't expect any big change there. But I think a couple of things that really I would be looking for from the Chancellor, I think most people wouldn't disagree, is that stability and certainty are key. So that, lots of rabbits out of hats I don't think we're likely to see. There are less options there anyway, just because of the financial situation. But for whether it's businesses, whether it's households, investors, savers, stability and certainty are critical for decision making for all of those groups. And then there will be discussion, I'm sure, going on in the Treasury right now about, if there's a break given to businesses here or to households there, what will that do to the flow of money, the opportunities for growth? But also, I think if you look at what the Prime Minister has been promising around devolution and growth across the country, long overdue, I think there are where, for instance, sorry, just let's wind back to HS2, which I examined a lot in over the last decade. And there were a lot of businesses, when they knew that a station was going to be built in an area, the local council with local and local businesses would consider investment. If they had certainty that something was going to happen there, they were willing to consider investing. But without that certainty, they were, would hold back. So I think that's the magic moment or vibe, if you like, the teenage art jargon on that, that the Chancellor's got to get across that when I say this will happen, it will happen, and that department will deliver it. And so private sector, you can invest with confidence, and then that will hopefully stimulate growth. But look, this is a really challenging set of fiscal situation that the Chancellor's inherited. And let's not forget that, you know, when Labour was elected 2 years ago, there were 700,000 pupils in schools not fit for purpose, hospitals falling down, there's several hundred million pounds in a fund just to hold, literally prop up the roofs of buildings, hospitals with reinforced aerated concrete. And I wrote a list of big nasties. You remember?
2: 2024, yeah. Your report, water, defence, health, yeah. None of those issues have been solved.
20: No, because they can't be solved quickly overnight. These were long-term problems brewing for a very long time, untouched, that landed on the government's desk. So, you know,
2: hang on. This is the third budget, maybe the first for Healey, but it's the third for this Labour government.
20: Yeah, but the point is there wasn't a great fiscal situation. To deal with those big changes is hugely costly. And also, you can't spend all that money that fast, even if you were to raise it.
2: Do you think the last 2 years has been wasted then for the Labour government?
20: Well, the money has obviously gone into certain infrastructure projects and so on. But you couldn't, even if you wanted to improve all those schools at once, you couldn't just physically couldn't spend the money that fast. There wouldn't be the construction capacity. So there was a very big challenge, the big nasties, that was looming for any government that took over in 24.
2: Okay, Meg Hillier, thank you so much for being with us. Labour MP, Chair of the UK Treasury Select Committee.
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21: 9:40 a.m. in London. I'm Lizzie Burden, and we check the markets for you all day long here on Bloomberg Radio. And the tables have turned somewhat in these markets, even just during this program, because Brent is now up 0.6% at $99.88 the barrel. That means that we have a little bit of weight on stocks across Europe. The Stoxx 600 is now just flat to the upside. The FTSE 100, given its energy exposure, is up 0.2%. The CAC 40 in Paris also up 0.2%, but the DAX in Frankfurt down 0.3%. So break it down by sector across the European continent, and you're looking at banks leading the gains, but only 6 sectors in positive territory now. Insurance, retail, real estate, all at the bottom of the basket. Now, as we look ahead to the Wall Street Open, and of course, we had a record close on the Nasdaq yesterday, its first record since June. Nasdaq futures are actually to the downside now, only just, but S&P E-minis also only flat. And as we look to your bond space, we are looking at the 10-year Treasury yield now steady at 4.95%. Yields are lower across much of the 10-year space around the continent, but at the front end of the curve, the German 2-year yield is now up a basis point at 3.23%. We've had a raft of PMIs this morning out of Europe, and we're going to discuss them in more detail in just a moment, but euro dollar is weaker, 0.25% at a 114 handle. Also keeping an eye on Bitcoin. It had been above 87k a token earlier in the week. It is nearly there, 86.193 is where we trade right now, just weaker 0.1%. And that's your Bloomberg Business Flash. Now, with more on what's going on around the world, here's Caroline Hepke alongside me in London.
2: Lizzie, thank you. President Trump says that US officials had very good talks with Iranian envoys in New York just hours after he threatened to annihilate the country in a speech at the UN. IRIB News says that Iran laid down what it called firm positions for the reopening of the Strait of Hormuz. Venezuela's opposition leader, meanwhile, Maria Corina Machado, has tried 3 times to return to the country in the past 24 hours. The failed attempts by Venezuela's most popular politician underline the challenges to any democratic transition. And then just lastly, also at the UN, Japan's Prime Minister Sanae Takeuchi urged the UN to remove references to Japan.

0: belief that hot summer is over, so I wouldn't read too much into the monthly data. But if we look at the quarterly averages for both manufacturing and services, they do tell us a story. The Eurozone economy is more resilient than could have been expected given what's happening to oil prices. Of course, oil prices do hurt consumers. We'll probably see that in some consumption retail spending data shortly. But the bottom line is, once the worst with the Strait of Hormuz with oil prices is over, the Eurozone economy will be back to trend growth of at least 1.2% and will probably enjoy a mini boom sometime late next year and in 2028. We are fully on track for that.
1: Okay, so does that also solidify an ECB rate hike one more in this cycle? I'll just throw in there the UK PMI data also, which was a bit disappointing, still in expansion territory, but 51.7 for the composite UK PMI data. What do you think this means, the Eurozone data, for the ECB?
0: Well, I would say unfortunately, but very likely, yes, the ECB will hike one more time. And with today's data, it has become a bit more likely that the first hike may actually be in October rather than December. Not sure yet, but at least this is a bit of an argument. However, seeing the chance that oil prices may decline at least by December, which is after the US midterms, it is a good chance that the ECB will do only one hike, because the ECB weirdly seems to be reacting to oil prices much more than to core inflation. One further hike from the ECB, is that good? It's not really good for the economy. The upswing in residential construction, which we really need, we have a shortage of houses, that will be delayed by the ECB fighting oil prices. But as we saw in the PMIs today, which were not about residential construction, the underlying momentum remains solid.
2: How do you factor in the politics, particularly the state politics that we've seen recently in Germany, said by Friedrich Merz himself to be a disaster? We know he's fighting for his political survival. Where does that leave the German economy, the fiscal position, and the appeal of Bund?
0: Well, Merz seems to be safe now, at least say for a good half year. We have to see again after the state election in April in North Rhine-Westphalia. But until then, he's in office. And most likely, he will now try to really implement the reforms. That is what his party wants. The Social Democrats, his coalition partner, wants to water them down. The compromise will likely be, yes, some of the pension reform, some of the entitlement cuts will be watered down a bit, but then the Social Democrats may go along with further reforms in other issues, especially when it comes to cutting red tape, deregulation, which ultimately is very important for Germany. So all in all, I think German reform momentum will be there, and with oil prices likely lower next year, probably that will help with the political climate as well. It was really bad luck for Merz that, as we look at it, petrol prices peaked in the days before the latest state elections, and that probably made for this crushing defeat of 4.9% rather than 5.0% in Mecklenburg-West Pomerania. The 5.0% would have sufficed to get seats in parliament. So I think the outlook for Germany, for the politics, is not as bad as the headlines were last weekend.
2: And we know Germans like to drive, Caroline.
1: Yes,
0: they do.
1: Exactly. I mean, it's getting harder and harder in the UK in some sense, isn't it? I wonder, when we think about the UK budget, and there are lots of similarities, right, about the difficult fiscal position. I mean, the IMF has talked about it only in the last few days, the fiscal positions in developed market economies, including the UK. The UK often looks to the US for examples, but I think it might be better to look to Europe. Is there a lesson for the UK in terms of trying to enact reforms out of Germany, or is that too rosy a view of what's going on in Germany?
0: First of all, we should never reach too much into monthly data, but sure. The UK, with its slightly softer PMI, the UK is the one country which is actually trying to do something about its budget, whereas in other parts of Europe, countries, they are not doing it, and the US definitely not either. Mm. That might be sort of a slight point. As to where to look, for example, in a way it's too late. The UK should have looked long ago at the German example, that major hikes in payroll taxes, that is national insurance contributions, are bad. That's what got Labour and the UK labour market into trouble. And I very much hope that Burnham learns the lesson that if he has to hike taxes,

0: please do it in a way that does not hurt the labor market and ideally in a way that does not hurt business investment. Otherwise, the UK might be heading for weaker times. But still, all in all, with some fiscal consolidation going on in the UK, I think the UK economic outlook is less bad than many people believe. Hmm. If Burnham sort of doesn't do any nonsense, we have good growth likely in the next few years out of Europe after a bit of a dampener. Now the UK is drawing closer to its major market, which still is the EU, and that could ultimately help. And in terms of AI, the UK could be a major producer and beneficiary.
1: But what's left then, Holger, in terms of tax rises that wouldn't hurt the economy? What levers could he pull?
0: The optimal,
1: I think that's how we all
0: the
1: feel.
0: Optimal, that's the sigh, of course. Yeah, we have to think about the manifesto pledges and the like. The optimal tax rise is typically, in such a situation, a consumption tax, sin taxes and value-added tax, which is, of course, bad for consumers, but somebody has to have the pain. It's better to have it be bad for consumers than to have it bad for people as workers and bad for business investment, which equates to future jobs.
2: Well, there's certainly plenty of gambling in the UK. Sin taxes, yes, I get that. All right, Holger, thank you so much for your thoughts. Good to have you on the radio programme. Holger Schmieding is Chief Economist at Berenberg. Food for thought there, Lizzie. Much more to come next on what stocks are moving now. This is Bloomberg.
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2: It is 9:53 a.m. here in the City of London. Good morning, I'm Caroline Hepke, looking at the market. So the stocks in Europe actually have turned negative this morning, even though there was a lot of optimism because oil prices had been coming down. So banks and energy businesses have been the gainers on the stock 600 this morning. But actually Brent crude futures, that optimism around diplomacy seems to be fading. We trade below still $100 a barrel, $99.55, but a tick higher, 0.3 up. Stock futures for the US in the red for Nasdaq futures, although we hit a fresh record high for the Nasdaq yesterday. So much AI chatter. As for 10-year US Treasury yields, they are down 4.96. UK gilt yields also down a basis point, 5.22. That's a look at the markets. Your Bloomberg Radio Business Flash, Lizzie.
1: Now let's take a look at some of the stocks on the move today in Europe. I'm Lizzie Burden alongside Caroline Hepke, and we're joined by Bloomberg's breaking news editor, Louise Moon. Louise, it's nearly 10 a.m. Let's talk alcohol. What's the latest on Diageo?
11: Well, it's got a new CFO. So they've named a lady called Joanne Wilson, will join as their CFO in 2027. She currently holds the same position at WPP. So she'll leave WPP once her replacement is found and join Diageo. Now, she's seen as quite a strong candidate. She's got a prior relationship as well with the CEO, Dave Lewis. They worked together at Tesco. And so it adds to his revamp of the leadership team, which is part of his wider turnaround of Diageo. So she's seen as quite a strong candidate and successor. Shares, however, have fallen. Partly it's a bit of a surprise, and partly investors are focusing on the departure of the current CFO as being a slight negative for the moment. He's been quite key in shaping the current strategy. He's got a strong reputation with investors, particularly for cash delivery. So he's, as much as Wilson, the incoming finance chief, is well regarded, investors are for the moment focusing on that, and shares have fallen slightly lower this morning.
2: Okay, so that on Diageo. Let's also talk about Arcadis, which at the start of European trading was the softest, the weakest performer on the stock 600.
11: Yes, so WSP Global has withdrawn its offer for Arcadis, saying that Arcadis was unable to engage. They, of course, are still saying that the merits of a merger are compelling, but there wasn't enough engagement for things to move forward. So they had already submitted two bids for Arcadis. The second valued it at about 4.7 billion euros. Those were rejected. Arcadis said that they undervalued the company. So as you say, shares down, they fell about 11%. And it's actually sent there that Arcadis' market value well below the latest off price that WSP had given. They're saying they remained, they are remaining committed to their own strategy, so committed to sticking with current plans. But as I say, yeah, shares falling on WSP withdrawing that.
1: Well, let's send on a British firm then, Renishaw, the engineering firm. What's going on with them?
11: So they're one of the best performers today on the FTSE 250. Shares up about 4% or so, just over 4%, the highest since May 2021. On the back of their results, they've had a strong start to the year, profits slightly ahead. And they've said they're going to pay a special dividend. Essentially, this is showing the growth in demand from two main sectors, semiconductors and aerospace and defence. So it's kind of reaping the benefits from the tools that it makes and provides to companies that manufacture chips, which has obviously seen a boom in demand. So revenue in that unit in particular, the one that houses those products, rose by 25%, and that's what really helps pull up the overall profit. And they're expecting the current year should be much the same, so shares are benefiting from that.
2: Okay, Louise, thank you so much for being with us. That is Louise Moon, Bloomberg's breaking news editor. And for more conversations like this one, you can subscribe to our Stock Movers reports, listen to 5-minute audio reports on the biggest winners and losers in the stock market. Just subscribe to Stock Movers on Apple Podcasts, Spotify, or anywhere else you listen. Look, the best conversation that we had this hour, I mean, they're all fantastic, but I think I'd particularly point out, obviously, Meg Hillier, who is the Labour MP and the head of the Treasury Select Committee. She wants the government to think more long-term. She wants the OBR, which sort of marks the government's homework when it comes to fiscal measures. She wants them to include a 10-year forecast, not to not do the short-term work, but to have a 10-year forecast. I mean, we put it to her, Lizzie, you know, that's the job of politicians, to focus on the long term. Is it really up to the economists to hold the MPs' feet to their fire? Fascinating chat, though.
1: Yeah, I like what she said. It's very difficult, obviously, to predict what events are going to happen. Events, dear boy, events.
2: Yes.
1: Wars and pandemics and stuff. But that's not the point that they're making. It's that they need to factor in infrastructure and how much growth you could get from investment in things like infrastructure. And if the economists can put their heads together to work out those numbers, it could put pressure on the politicians to think beyond the election cycle.
2: Yeah, absolutely. But I think it's especially hard when you're in such a tough fiscal position to that's the background, isn't it? And will voters accept changes? It's a really tricky one, but a hugely important conversation ahead of the budget in October. So that's one of the things we've been talking about today. There's so much more to come, though, on what is moving stocks, on the fact that oil prices have been declining, but they've reversed now, and that Nasdaq futures are actually down, even though we saw a record close yesterday. So that's been it for Bloomberg Daybreak Europe with me, Caroline Hepke, and Lizzie Burden in London. But for our London audience, Vonnie Quinn has Bloomberg Brief up next. And for listeners in the US and elsewhere, it's Bloomberg Daybreak that starts right now.
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15: And oil is on track for its longest losing streak in more than a year.
17: The Northeast is bracing for a nor'easter this Friday. Plus, New York Mayor Mamdani and Israeli Prime Minister Netanyahu trade barbs ahead of his U.N. address. I'm Michael Barr. More ahead.
18: I'm John Stashower in sports. Jackson Dart's injury may be season-ending. The Mets are keeping manager Andy Green.
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19: Good morning, I'm Nathan Hager.
20: And I'm Kara in Moscow. And U.S. stock index futures, they are pretty much little change this morning. 10-year Treasury up 1/32nd, yield 4.95%. The yield on the 2-year at 4.76%. NYMEX crude oil is down 0.6% on 57 cents at $89.95 a barrel. Brent at $99.45. And COMEX gold on 0.5% at $4,355 an ounce. Nathan.
19: Karen, we begin with the push for diplomacy between the U.S. and Iran. President Trump says his envoys, Steve Witkoff and Jared Kushner, held very good talks with mediators. The president says they spoke for 3 hours, and another session is being planned in the near future. This came hours after President Trump issued serious threats against Tehran at the UN General Assembly.
21: I have a big decision to make. Will a deal be made with Iran that lets them rebuild and create a far greater country than it ever was before? Maybe one of the greatest in the Middle East or even the world? Or do I annihilate the Islamic Republic? And do it quickly, never giving them a chance to kill and destroy people and countries again.
16: President Trump at a UN General Assembly speech heard live on Bloomberg Radio. We get more from Bloomberg's Balazs Penz.
0: This was not the first time the U.S. position, especially President Trump's position, has oscillated between promises of an impending deal and rather bellicose threats. But it was a bit startling to see that happen in such a short period. And it was especially interesting and special to see him make those threats from that iconic green marble rostrum of the U.N.
16: It's Bloomberg's Balazs Penz. Iranian state media say Iran's foreign minister laid out firm positions for reopening the Strait of Hormuz in the talks. They include the U.S. immediately lifting its naval blockade, unfreezing Iran's assets, and ending the war on all fronts.
20: Well, Nathan, President Trump and UK Prime Minister Andy Burnham exchanged warm words at their first in-person meeting, despite growing differences between Britain and the U.S. Burnham says the two found common ground on ending the war in the Middle East.
3: It was a very encouraging meeting. We've established a good connection in the discussions we've had, and that very much came through today. A lot of common ground on the cost of living. We agreed around the conflict in the Middle East and the importance of bringing an end to it.
20: The meeting was seen as a diplomatic test for Burnham after Britain refused to join the U.S. war with Iran and took a tougher stance on Israeli settlements.
16: Well, this evening, Karen, the focus turns back to Washington and President Trump's highly anticipated state visit for Chinese President Xi Jinping. State media in China are reporting that the Chinese leader has departed for the U.S. The president will greet Xi and his wife tonight at Joint Base Andrews. It is the first time that's happened for a Chinese leader in recent memory. Then the two leaders hold talks tomorrow. Issues from trade to artificial intelligence and Taiwan could be on the agenda. Aberdeen senior political economist Lizzie Galbraith says expectations are low heading into this summit.
22: We see U.S.-China competition on AI continuing to kind of move ahead in the background. That doesn't seem to be abating anytime soon. And you have these other issues around things like critical minerals and strategic assets that do still seem to be sort of bubbling along underneath the surface without any real resolution.
16: Aberdeen economist Lizzie Galbraith says an extension of the trade truce with China would be a good signal. This will be President Xi's first visit to the U.S. Capitol in more than a decade.
20: Well, Nathan, before the Chinese leader arrives, one powerful Republican senator is already criticizing the visit. Senate Armed Services Chairman Roger Wicker spoke on the Senate floor.
23: Our commander-in-chief should keep in mind that his guest is a brutal, unelected, and oppressive dictator who seeks to dominate his neighbors and whose massive military arsenal is aimed directly at the United States of America.
20: Republican Senator Roger Wicker says he would not have scheduled such a lavish welcome for the Chinese leader, but he says he hopes President Trump asks about China's military buildup and support for Iran during tomorrow night's state dinner. Tech leaders, including Meta CEO Mark Zuckerberg, NVIDIA's Jensen Huang, and Tesla's Elon Musk, are all expected to attend that dinner, and President Xi is not expected to bring a business delegation.
16: Well, Karen, President Trump has signed a security deal with Denmark and Greenland, ending a bitter dispute over the Arctic island. The deal is set to expand Washington's military role, though it will leave the island under Danish sovereignty. President Trump says the U.S. will start building two major military bases on Greenland.
20: Nathan, the future of artificial intelligence is on the agenda at the United Nations General Assembly today amid growing calls to regulate the technology. And Bloomberg's Tom Busby has more from New York.
14: After numerous warnings about the risks of AI, some of the biggest names in the industry will brief the United Nations Security Council on Wednesday about the safety and challenges facing the technology. And among the invited speakers, Anthropic CEO Dario Amodè and OpenAI Sam Altman. Now, this comes one day after President Trump dismissed calls from the UK, France, Canada, and others, all calling for an international agreement to oversee AI, saying, quote, "I'm not going to stifle growth of something that'll be bigger than the Industrial Revolution." Tom Busby, Bloomberg Radio.
16: All right, Tom, thanks. Back in Washington, a hearing is set for today on whether CNN, MS Now, and Politico can have their White House access reinstated. The Justice Department is urging the judge to reject their request, claiming the news outlets pose a threat to national security and failed to maintain minimum standards of professionalism. Bloomberg's Amy Morris has more from Washington.
4: The news outlets call the ban a direct assault on the First Amendment. They're looking for a court order to immediately reinstate their access as the lawsuit moves forward. Judge Timothy Kelly, a Trump appointee, is scheduled to hear the case. He presided over a similar case in 2018 when CNN filed suit after the White House revoked the credentials of correspondent Jim Acosta. Kelly ordered his access restored. Trump has already said he will appeal if this ruling goes against him. In Washington, Amy Morris, Bloomberg Radio.
20: All right, Amy, thank you. Let's turn to the markets now. And futures, they are a little changed this morning following another big day for tech stocks. The NASDAQ 100 gained 0.8% to close at a record for the first time since June. Anastasia Amoroso is chief investment strategist at Partners Group.
5: I do think the market has sort of climbed this wall of worry, has gotten over a lot of fears in the last couple of weeks, whether it's the AI, you know, slowdown fear, whether it's the rates fear, whether it's the oil fear. And now, especially as we sit here this week, it seems like oil prices are potentially coming back down. Maybe there's a deal in Iran. Maybe we get past the midterms. We will get past the midterms. And that in and of itself actually tends to lift market spirits. So I do think, you know, the path is set for stocks to move higher if we clear some of those uncertainties.
20: Partners Group Chief Investment Strategist Anastasio Amoroso. The NASDAQ is up more than 17% so far this year.
19: And as Anastasia mentioned there, Karen, oil does look like it is heading lower. In fact, it's headed for its longest losing streak in more than a year. Crude is down for a sixth straight day. It has dropped about 9% over that time. Optimism over a possible Middle East peace deal and Saudi Arabia moving to restart a key pipeline are helping to fuel those declines.
20: Time now for a look at some of the other stories making news in New York and around the world. And for that, we're joined by Bloomberg's Michael Barr.

0: soldiers, and I'm going to tell the truth about you.
1: Mamdani called Netanyahu's accusations false, pointing to the International Criminal Court arrest warrant for the Israeli leader over alleged war crimes and crimes against humanity. This comes amid a months-long dispute between the two leaders. Global news 24 hours a day and whenever you want it. With Bloomberg News Now, I'm Michael Barr, and this is Bloomberg, Karen.
2: All right, Michael Barr, thank you. Now for the Bloomberg Sports Update. Here's John Stashower. John, good morning.
3: Good morning, Karen. Three words that the Giants and their fans did not want to hear yesterday. Worse than expected. That's the report on Jackson Dart's knee after the MRI that followed the injury Monday night in Los Angeles. He's going to be out for a, quote, extended period of time. And if he has surgery, his season ends. Seven plays into week two. A devastating blow to lose their young starting quarterback. But Coach John Harbaugh tried his best to lessen it.
4: Guys play. They'll play. They play for each other. They play for themselves. They play for their families. They play because they can believe they win the game. And it's never one person. Never one person that wins or loses a football game. It's everybody. And the more good players you can have out there, the better chance you're going to have. There's no doubt about it. But you still have to be a complete team.
3: Jameis Winston takes over. Really struggled in L.A., but Winston's got plenty of experience. Sunday against the Titans will be his 90th NFL start. The Jets signed a new QB, Will Levis, released by Tennessee. In Chicago, Caleb Williams is hurt, and his backup, Tyson Badgins, now in concussion protocol. The Bears may now turn to veteran Case Keenum. At the stadium, Tampa Bay's Drew Rasmussen didn't allow a hit until the seventh inning. The Rays beat the Yankees 6-1 to gain a split of the doubleheader. That clinched the Rays the AL East title. The Yanks won the opener 2-0 behind Carlos Rodon. Yanks will be at home for a best-of-three wild card series next week. They're hoping to have Aaron Judge. He just had an injection in his injured calf. The Red Sox, the almost certain Yankee opponent, they just revealed that manager Chad Tracy, who took over in April, has had the interim tag removed. And the Mets made the same announcement with Andy Green. He replaced Carlos Mendoza in late June. With the Mets' 6-3 win last night in Texas, Green's record is 38-38. He's earned a three-year contract. John Stashower, Bloomberg Sports. Karen, you're good.
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6: Good morning, I'm Nathan Hager. They're still talking. The U.S. and Iran have met through mediators on the sidelines of the United Nations General Assembly. President Trump is calling it a good discussion, even after he issued new threats against the Islamic Republic in his U.N. speech.
7: I call on all nations to join us in enforcing the complete economic isolation of Iran until they stop their attacks on commercial shipping, relinquish their nuclear ambitions, and cease their support of terror.
6: President Trump in a UN General Assembly address heard live on Bloomberg Radio. And joining us this morning from Dubai is Bloomberg Middle East correspondent Abir Abu Omar. So as I mentioned, Abir, these talks happen through mediators. Does it appear, from what we know, whether they move the needle at all? Good morning.
8: Good morning, Nathan. Potentially, we still don't have a lot of details on what exactly went on. What we understand is that, of course, Jared Kushner, Steve Witkoff, the two U.S. representatives throughout the course of these negotiations, throughout the course of this war, really, have taken a part in negotiating with mediators, namely Qatar. This is what the Iran state media had put through. Qatar was mediating between the two warring sides. We don't have a lot of clarity, again, on what exactly went on, but what we understand it from President Trump's side is that he said the negotiations were very good. Iran's side, however, said that they had a firm position on ending this war, namely lifting the U.S. naval blockade, unblocking frozen assets, oil sanctions, removing those, and, of course, ending the war on all fronts. That is where things were left off. Of course, the New York week, the U.N. General Assembly continues, and we understand that President Trump had also met with GCC leaders yesterday, and we await some details on what went on there. But what we expect is their calls to de-escalate the situation here in the Middle East.
6: To hear the rhetoric from the Iranian side about unfreezing assets, ending the war on all fronts, and lifting the blockade, it sounds like a similar position that we've heard for the last few months.
8: Yeah, 100%. We keep going back and forth, even in President Trump's own remarks, just moments or hours.

0: Whereas, in fact, before he did say that the talks went on in good progress, he did say that he was willing to annihilate Iran, obliterate Iran, and then we went to, again, good progress in the talks. And then from the Iranian side, look, I mean, they've maintained this position, Nathan, really throughout the course of this war. That is what they wanted the U.S. to do from the very start of the conflict. And so they never really changed. But one thing to bear in mind when it comes to the Iranian position is that there's a lot of moving parts here. There's a lot of people that are in charge of what is happening in Iran. We know that the president, Pezeshkian, is in New York this week. We know that the foreign minister is also in New York this week. But what we have to bear in mind is that Iran currently does not operate as a monolith. It operates with several parties included in negotiating the end of this war. But what we know for now is that these are the asks. We don't know what the U.S. response to them is, really. But what we know is the talks are set to continue. Oil prices definitely reacting to some positive push in diplomacy this week in New York.
1: Yeah, seeing a little bit of a bump for Brent and a little bit of a downslide for West Texas Intermediate. Just 30 seconds left here, Abir, but to hear that the Iranian foreign minister, Abbas Araghchi, was leading the talks, at least at the UN, what does that say about who may be leading, who may be the voice in Iran right now?
0: That remains unclear at this point. Of course, we know that there are a lot of people that have been taking part in these negotiations. Members of the IRGC, of course, a very powerful IRGC, but it sends a very strong message that the foreign minister who has taken charge of these negotiations, of course, is in New York this week. So that sends a pretty strong message about Iran also possibly wanting to find an off-ramp just as much as the U.S. wants an off-ramp ahead of those very essential midterm elections that are looming very, very close, as you would know, Nathan.
1: Yeah, less than 6 weeks. Thank you, Abir. Good to get the context this morning. Bloomberg's Abir Abu Omar with us this morning from Dubai. Karen.
2: Nathan, let's repeat some of our top stories this morning. The future of artificial intelligence will be a key topic at the UN today. The leaders of OpenAI and Anthropic are set to brief the council. Oil's headed for the longest losing streak in more than a year as Saudi Arabia moved to restart a key pipeline in the U.S. flagged progress in talks with Iran. Brent has turned higher this morning, but it's still under $100 a barrel. The Justice Department is urging a federal judge to reject a request by several media outlets looking to reinstate White House press credentials for their journalists. The government argues the news outlets pose a threat to national security. We have more on those stories coming up on Bloomberg Daybreak on a day when futures are a little changed. And this is Bloomberg.
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18: Gold is down 0.5% at $4,355 an ounce. The Bloomberg Dollar Spot Index is up 0.3%. The euro, 1.1413 against the dollar. British pound, 1.3291. The yen, 157.88. And Bitcoin's down 0.33% at $85,900. That is a Bloomberg Business Flash. Now here's Michael Barr with more on what's going on around the world. Michael.
19: Karen, thank you very much. President Donald Trump says U.S. and Iranian officials met for about 3 hours Tuesday. It came shortly after he threatened in his address to the U.N. General Assembly that he may annihilate the Islamic Republic if a deal isn't reached soon to end the nearly seven-month war. President Trump is back in Washington today following his visit to New York. It's ahead of his meeting with China's President Xi Jinping. New York Giants coach John Harbaugh says QB Jackson Dart's injured left knee is being evaluated. No decisions have been made. Harbaugh refused to confirm reports that Dart's injury is worse than the initial diagnosis of a sprained MCL and that season-ending surgery is a possibility. But wait, New Yorkers, there's more. Yankees manager Aaron Boone says slugger Aaron Judge is unlikely to play in the wild card series after having an injection in his sore right calf.
20: As for the games, the Yankees split a doubleheader with Tampa Bay. The Rays clinched the AL East title. The Mets and Nationals won. The Red Sox lost. Orioles game rained out. Global news 24 hours a day and whenever you want it with Bloomberg News Now. I'm Michael Barr, and this is Bloomberg.
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23: 524 on Wall Street. I'm Nathan Hager with Karen Moscow checking the front pages with Bloomberg's Alexis Christophorus. Starting with this one from the New York Times on the good news, bad news for New Yorkers. Every year the UN comes to town. Good morning, Alexis.
24: Oh, yeah. It's a special time here. Good morning, guys.
23: That's one way to put it.
24: It takes a lot to faze us New Yorkers, but you know what? UN week is doing its darndest. We have got black cars and SUVs everywhere you look. So many streets are closed for hours on end. And it's also tough for pedestrians. You can't cross the street in many cases. You need to show proof of address to officers to prove that you need to get down a particular block. And, you know, the street closures also mean it's tough for people to get to some businesses. But there is a contrarian out there. This article talked to a dry cleaner who said he's actually happy about the UN General Assembly because it's brought in business from suit-wearing attendees. But, you know, delivery trucks, you name it, are having a hard time parking as well. New York City has declared a gridlock alert for all 5 days of this work week, but then it's over, you know, and we go back to normal until at least the three gridlock alert days in November, and then the 12 more in December. You know, that's how it goes.
23: Just the usual gridlock alerts, exactly right.
2: Yeah, well, that is how it goes. So we have a little bit of more bad news here for New Yorkers. In the Wall Street Journal, there's some expiring property tax breaks, and it's about to make things a little more expensive.
24: Yeah, so this is a phase out of the city's popular tax abatement, and it means that residents in thousands of buildings are going to face some steep property tax or rent increases. It means sharply increased taxes for about 66,000 residential units through 2030, an additional 94,000 between fiscal years 2031 and 2040. Renters are going to feel the squeeze as well. More than 40,000 rent-stabilized apartments could potentially become market rate. So these tax breaks, you know, were offered to landlords and builders in the beginning to build these homes, and now they're coming to roost. It's going to be more expensive for a number of people, and it's harder for those folks to sell their homes now if their tax abatements are about to expire.
23: Well, this one's tough for property values, Alexis. The Washington Post is going on a bear hunt this morning.
24: Yeah, human bear encounters, this is really terrifying, are on the rise this year in at least 15 states with reports of bears breaking into homes, cars, chicken coops, name it. Very rarely there are attacks. And there's a growing population of humans and bears. And this is sparking encounters here in the Northeast as well. Connecticut, New Jersey, New York. Some of these states have extended their hunting season in recent years. Florida recently reintroduced bear hunting, and California increased the number of bears that hunters may kill. They're saying that this is because drought and population growth is driving the bears closer to people in certain of food. The number one tip, you have to keep that food locked up. If you are, you know, out there, I guess, barbecuing, you need to bring everything inside and lock it up.
2: Yeah, you got to be super careful. All right, Alexis Christophorus, thanks for checking the front pages for us this morning. Up next, President Trump says Iran talks were, quote, very good, plus China's Xi Jinping headed to Washington. That's coming up at our 5:30 news. First, a look at today's Bloomberg weather forecast.
25: Delays are possible today into and out of the Albuquerque area as the rain continues. Temperatures will be near 70 today in Albuquerque. We'll see some afternoon thunderstorms in the Miami-Fort Lauderdale area producing delays, 86. Tampa, another spot in Florida that could see some delays this afternoon due to showers and thunderstorms near 90. It should end later this morning. Mostly cloudy, breezy, 66 this afternoon. Watch for delays. I'm Rob Carolyn, Bloomberg Radio.
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23: Coming up on 5:30 on Wall Street. Good morning, I'm Nathan Hager.
2: And I'm Karen Moscow, and we're just about 4 hours away from the open of U.S. trading. Let's get you up to date with the news you need to know at this hour. President Trump said his envoys had very productive talks with Iran through mediators hours after he threatened Tehran with annihilation in a speech before the U.N. General Assembly.
27: Do I drive them into hell with no chance of survival and no hope of future greatness or generations? But I believe we'll make a deal right after the election.
2: President Trump in a U.N. speech heard live on Bloomberg Radio. We get more on the talks from Bloomberg's Abir Abu Omar in Dubai.
0: And what we've heard over the past couple of hours from Iran's side is the fact that Iran had maintained what they say is a firm position to reopening the Strait of Hormuz. And that essentially includes that they want the U.S. side to end war on all fronts, remove the U.S. naval blockade, unblock those assets, and remove oil sanctions.
2: And Bloomberg's Abir Abu Omar reports White House envoy Steve Witkoff and Jared Kushner led the talks, while Iran's foreign minister Abbas Araghchi represented the Iranian side. President Trump called the three-hour session very productive and said another is planned in the near future.
1: And Karen, President Trump had his first in-person meeting with UK Prime Minister Andy Burnham at the UN. Ending the wars in the Middle East and Ukraine were main topics. Let's go to London and get the latest with Bloomberg's James Wilcock. Good morning, James.
3: Good morning, Nathan and Karen. Look, for the UK, they want a global AI deal, American commitments to Ukraine, and a path to peace in the Middle East. But the country will happily settle for not having an acrimonious meeting with President Trump. Diplomats in London still have nightmares about the Oval Office showdown between the US leader and Ukraine's President Volodymyr Zelensky last year. By all accounts, the mood music was good. Both leaders warmly said they can do business with one another. But underneath the good vibes, the UK and the US foreign policy has drifted further apart under this presidency. In London, James Wilcock, Bloomberg Radio.
2: All right, James, thank you. This evening, the focus will turn back to Washington and President Trump's highly anticipated state visit for Chinese President Xi Jinping. The two leaders will hold talks tomorrow with issues from trade to artificial intelligence in Taiwan potentially on the agenda. And Bloomberg Asia correspondent Stephen Engel has more from Washington.
4: Thursday's state visit and gala dinner for Xi Jinping, the Chinese president, here in Washington may end up being a much smaller affair than previously expected. Bloomberg News is reporting that sources say Xi Jinping is now unlikely to bring a business delegation to Washington. That is in sharp contrast to the long list of invites to the pillars of U.S. corporate boardrooms, especially in tech. So like Sam Altman has been invited, Jensen Huang of NVIDIA, Tim Cook, Mark Zuckerberg, Jeff Bezos, Satya Nadella, also Jamie Dimon and Jane Fraser. Trump has said that he expects a lot of different deals to come out of this summit, but that's looking less likely if the Chinese C-suite is not in attendance. Stephen Engel, Bloomberg News, Washington.
1: All right, Stephen, thank you. Well, a powerful Republican in the Senate is slamming President Xi's state visit before it begins. Armed Services Chairman Roger Wicker spoke on the Senate floor.
5: I would have suggested the president not invite Xi Jinping to Washington for such a lavish welcome.
1: Republican Senator Roger Wicker says he hopes the president asks the Chinese leader about his massive military buildup and support for Iran during tomorrow night's state dinner. Wicker says the president should keep in mind his guest is a, quote, brutal, unelected, and oppressive dictator.
2: Well, the future of artificial intelligence will be a key topic at the UN today, Nathan, and the leaders of OpenAI and Anthropic are said to brief the council. It comes after President Trump rejected calls for what he called a globalist scheme to manage AI risks. The president's comments come despite UN Secretary General Antonio Guterres's warnings about the technology.
6: Our future will be shaped by how we address four great tests of power. The power over war and peace. The power that concentrates wealth and drives inequality. The power fueling climate chaos and war on nature. And the power unleashed by artificial intelligence.
2: UN Secretary General Antonio Guterres speaking as leaders from France and Canada and the leading AI labs have all urged caution.
1: Well, back in Washington, Karen, CNN, MS Now, and Politico are taking the White House to court today to ask for their media credentials back while their lawsuit moves forward. The Justice Department submitted a court filing ahead of today's hearing, calling the media outlets a threat to national security. Bloomberg's Amy Morris reports from Washington.
7: Judge Timothy Kelly, a Trump appointee, is scheduled to hear the case. He presided over a similar case in 2018 and ordered that access restored. Now, the argument here is the White House does not have to open to any press, but once it does, it cannot exclude specific journalists or outlets based on viewpoint without due process. Trump has already said he will appeal if the ruling goes against him. The news outlets call the ban a direct assault on the First Amendment. In Washington, Amy Morris, Bloomberg Radio.
2: Amy, thank you. Let's turn to the markets now, where for the first time in more than 3 months, a record for the NASDAQ 100 index. We get details with Bloomberg's Charlie Pillett.
8: The index is being pushed higher by renewed AI investing euphoria as traders rotate out of stocks that they expect to be disrupted by the technology. Anastasia Amoroso is chief investment strategist at Partners Group.
9: I do think the market has sort of climbed this wall of worry, has gotten over a lot of fears in the last couple of weeks, whether it's the AI, you know, slowdown fear, whether it's the rates fear, whether it's the oil fear.
8: This year, the NASDAQ 100 index is up more than 21%. The advance marks the gauge's fifth straight session of gains. In New York, Charlie Pellett, Bloomberg Radio.
1: All right, Charlie, thank you. We're learning more about Treasury Secretary Scott Bessent's finances. Newly released documents show he earned more than $5 million from assets worth at least $228 million last year. Bessent reported 9 bank accounts holding at least six figures. 3 held more than $50 million each. U.S. financial disclosures require officials to list values of their assets within broad ranges. The highest is set at more than $50 million, so they can underestimate a person's holdings. When he was nominated to lead Treasury, Bessent disclosed assets worth at least $521 million, though his portfolio was almost certainly worth more.
2: Well, Nathan, Bloomberg News has learned Apple is developing a screenless health and fitness tracker similar to Whoop's wrist-worn device. The project remains in a preliminary phase known internally as a technology investigation. If Apple proceeds with a release, the device likely won't debut before 2028. Though Apple remains a top seller of smartwatches, competitors such as Whoop and smart ring maker Aura are growing quickly with millions of users each. Their rise is prompting Apple to reconsider its approach to health and fitness tracking.
1: And just checking Apple shares in the pre-market, Karen, they're a little change to the upside of about 0.1%. That kind of tracks the broader market as well. S&P futures are higher by nearly 0.1%, about 6 points. Dow futures, a little change to the upside, up 15 points. NASDAQ futures are up 3 points. Little change there as well. The 10-year treasury is little changed, up a 1/32nd for a yield of 4.95%. And the 2-year is at 4.76%. This is Bloomberg.
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2: And I'm Karen Moscow. In U.S. stock index futures, they are little changed as Brent rebounds from its longest losing streak this year, with traders waiting for further progress in efforts to end the U.S.-Iran war. The dollar reaching the highest level since July, and we check the markets all day long here on Bloomberg. S&P futures, again, little changed. So are Dow and NASDAQ futures. The 10-year Treasury, little changed as well. The yield, 4.95%. Yield on the two-year, 4.76%. NYMEX crude oil is down 0.5% at $90.15 a barrel. Brent is up 0.4% at $99.66. COMEX gold is down 0.6% at $4,351 an ounce. The Bloomberg dollar spot index up 0.3%. The euro 1.1411 against the dollar. British pound 1.3287. The yen 157.91. And Bitcoin's down 0.6% at $85,800. That is a Bloomberg Business Flash. Nathan.
1: Karen, thanks. 5:41 on Wall Street. This is Bloomberg Daybreak with me, Nathan Hager, and Karen Moscow. And joining us now is Nadia Lovell, Head of Global Equity Strategy and Management at UBS Financial Services. Always great to speak with you early in the morning, Nadia. As Karen mentioned, not a whole lot going on in the futures contracts, though we do sit near record highs, the first record in a few months, in fact, for the NASDAQ 100. Where do you see things going from here? Good morning.
19: Good morning. You know, we think things continue to move higher from here, but of course, the market is likely to be a bit choppy, just given all the things that this market is confronting, whether it's higher bond yields, energy prices, geopolitics, and then, of course, there's always continued questions around AI. But I think what's encouraging is, you know, that this is a market that's very close to all-time highs. And the reason being is that the earnings has been good and continues to be good. And while, you know, we might be past the peak in earnings growth, we're not past the peak in earnings level. We're still looking for 25% EPS growth this year and another 14% next year. And I think what's important too is that you're seeing that broadening out. It's not just about technology. You're seeing broadening into energy, financials, industrials. And so when we stitch all of that together, we think that this is an earnings-driven market. And we think that the S&P 500 can get to 8,100 by the end of this year and then 84 by the middle of next year. So pretty healthy upside from here still.
1: 7764 for those keeping score from the last close yesterday. That's a lot of cross currents that you mentioned, Nadia. We've got oil on the rise, war continuing, the AI trade going back and forth. With so many cross currents, what keeps you constructive?
19: It's truly that earnings story that keeps us constructive. But I think even within the AI story, as you mentioned, sort of going back and forth, we're still constructive on that. I think that we think that it's a structurally strong story, but we are being selective. I mean, look at all the news flows this past week. The story is moving beyond chatbox and towards agentic AI that really can compute multi-step from shopping to travel to coding and so forth. And that direct beneficiaries are those large platforms with user base and distribution and proprietary data. And even in the enterprise software, providers that can really benefit are those that can automate workflows and it really improve productivity. And when we think about it, it expands beyond that because agentic tasks require search, reasoning, and all of that. And that should support semiconductors, processes, memory, data centers, power, and cooling. And we know that the inference is so important to the compute demand because inference is about two-thirds of compute demand. And that's why we think that, you know, AI capex will continue to move higher. We're looking for $1.2 trillion next year, and that could prove to be conservative. But we think that you have to take a diversified approach, even within the AI value chain, so focus on infrastructure, cloud, platform, and some select software company. We do think that the cycle has more to run, and we would be adding on any sort of pullback. So again, this all comes back to fundamentals, earnings. That's going to help this market move higher.
1: So do you see AI adoption outweighing some of the risks we've been hearing about, existential risk debate that we've heard from Dario Amodei, as well as some of the backlash that we're seeing from many, ordinary investors about the rise of data centers?
19: Yes, we do think that adoption rates are accelerated, and now that you have agentic AI that is targeting the consumer, we expect to see further increase in that adoption rate. And right now, demand continues to outpace supply, and we think that that's a runway for several years to come. And even when you look at the backlog from some of these hyperscalers, it's over 2.3 trillion in backlog. That's about 6 years or so of revenue growth. So we think that the safety concerns around AI, what that means is that it probably increased monitoring, tracing, and so forth for AI, and that means an increase in compute demand. And we think that that will also help to extend this cycle. And so we think that the good of the possibility for good of AI and how it can be used outweighs these concerns around safeties.
1: If we continue to see this kind of massive spending on the artificial intelligence build out, what does that mean for inflation risk? And could that be something that erodes earnings momentum?
19: That is something that the Fed also has been watching in terms of the calculus into inflation. But we do think that we do know that over time, you're even seeing inflation costs come down. So over time, we do expect that the productivity gains will be enough that prices can come down. So we don't think that this is a longer term structural issue around increased prices and inflation being driven by compute demand. We think that that will normalize. Reality is, when you think about it from the Fed perspective, it's like the fact that we did have the Fed move last week, which again was priced in for us, the message was more hawkish than we expected. But reality is higher interest rates is unlikely to solve some of these issues around bottlenecks, supply bottlenecks, whether that be within the AI space or even energy. And this is why we come back to think that we don't think that aggressive tightening cycle, despite the fact that the market is now looking for an additional 3 rate hikes through the end of next year. We're just looking for 1, but we do recognize that the risk is skewed to upside for slightly more. Again, we think that supply chains will normalize, in probably about a couple of years.
1: All right. Well, Nadia, again, thanks so much for coming on with us this morning. That's Nadia Lovell, head of global equity strategy at UBS Financial Services. Karen.
2: Nathan, now let's take a look at some of the most read stories on the Bloomberg Terminal, which you can find by going to READ Go. And here's one about GLP-1 drugs and, yes, health insurers. So when Cigna Group emailed its more than 50,000 U.S. employees in June to say its health plan would stop paying for GLP-1 medications for weight loss, as you can imagine, that outcry, it was immediate. There were petitions. There were petitions. There were thousands of messages. But, Cigna is staying the course. And you know what, Nathan? It's not alone. As companies operating in the U.S. finalize their employee health plans before fall open enrollment, a growing number of employers are looking to limit coverage of GLP-1s to cut expenses. There's a tension between the cost to provide these drugs and, of course, the demand for them. You can see how much they cost employers and, really what the burden is for them and everything all in this story on the Bloomberg. It's actually a Bloomberg Business Week story. It's an interesting look at them.
1: Yeah, so is this one. A big take from Bloomberg Business. We got a $5,000 bike that shows why it's hard to build in America. Really fascinating case study, actually, Karen, into Lof Cycles, an Icelandic company trying to avoid 48.5% tariffs on bikes by building them in the Blue Ridge Mountains of Harrisonburg, Virginia. The finished bikes don't have tariffs, but the problem is nearly all the parts do. The bike frames, the signature shock-absorbing fork that Lof comes out with, they're all made in China. And last year, they were faced with a 170% tariff. It's down to 41 now, but that's still pretty steep. And this story also includes a graph of all the ups and downs that LaFace had to go through after President Trump announced the Liberation Day tariffs and now is trying to rebuild that tariff wall. So definitely worth a read there as well at RE80Go.
2: Indeed. All right. Repeating some of our top stories this morning, President Trump said his officials had very good talks with Iranian envoys in New York, and that revived hopes for a diplomatic off-ramp hours after the president threatened to annihilate the country's ruling regime.
1: Chinese President Xi Jinping is on his way for a rare greeting from President Trump on the tarmac in Washington, D.C., welcoming his counterpart when he arrives tonight at Joint Base Andrews.
2: And the future of artificial intelligence will be a key topic at the U.N. today. The leaders of OpenAI and Anthropic are set to brief the council, and we have more on those stories coming up on Bloomberg Daybreak on a day when futures are a little changed. And this is Bloomberg.
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28: 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And this can permanently harm our hearing. 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
5: investigating a possible breach of its primary job application site, FBIJobs.gov. New York Giants coach John Harbaugh says QB Jackson Dart's injured left knee is being evaluated. No decision has been made. Harbaugh refused to confirm reports that Dart's injury is worse than the initial diagnosis of a sprained MCL and that season-ending surgery is a possibility. Yankees manager Aaron Boone says slugger Aaron Judge is unlikely to play in the wild card series after having an injection in his sore right calf. As for the games, the Yankees split a doubleheader with Tampa Bay. Mets and Nationals won. Red Sox lost. Global news 24 hours a day, whenever you want it, with the Bloomberg News Now. I'm Michael Barr, and this is Bloomberg, Nathan.
1: Thank you, Michael. It's almost 5:55 on Wall Street. It's time for now for our daily Bloomberg Law Brief, exploring legal issues in the news. Today on Paramount Skydance's settlement with 12 state attorneys general and the Writers Guild, now allowing the entertainment giant to close its $110 billion acquisition of Warner Brothers Discovery. The states had sued to block the deal, arguing it would give Paramount an undue share of the movie and cable TV industries. Nothing in the settlement changes that dominance, though Paramount has agreed to make certain commitments like releasing 30 movies to theaters every year. The blockbuster deal still brings two major studios and streaming services and dozens of TV and cable channels under one roof. And for more, June Grosso speaks to Bloomberg Intelligence senior litigation analyst Jennifer Ree.
6: Jen, what is Paramount giving up to get this settlement?
7: Very little. Really, at the end of the day, I think this is a win for Paramount and a surprising settlement because we all expected something structural. And that's where I see it as a win for Paramount, because there's nothing structural in it. By that, I mean, June, that they have to sell something rather than just making a bunch of promises about how they're going to behave once they're merged. Now, there are some divestiture commitments in here, but only if the merged company is in breach of certain terms, of which I doubt they'd be in breach of, because it's actually a pretty easy agreement with which they can abide.
6: And I understand that a lot of these terms Paramount had been offering for months, including releasing 30 films a year in theaters.
7: Yes, you know, they had. And I think in some ways, I believe some of these commitments really aren't a big change from the way they've just always done business. You know, for instance, people are talking about this commitment to release 30 movies to theaters every year. Now, that's release, not make. So it doesn't necessarily have to be a movie that they produce, but they only have to either produce or co-produce 50%. So that's the first thing. And it's really not that different from what they're already each individually doing. So this isn't asking for much from Paramount.
6: And it seemed like California and the states were holding all the cards. Paramount was set to face late fees of $7 million a day if it didn't close the deal by the end of the month, and $7 billion if the deal fell apart. The states beat Paramount in court, winning a court-ordered pause on the merger. It seemed like they had an edge in the negotiations at this point.
7: Absolutely. It was a very odd situation because I think the states very much had leverage, not because their case against the merger was so strong, because honestly, it wasn't that strong, but because time and the financial aspects were on their side. And I really think that they could have waited this out. It would have put more pressure on Paramount. Maybe they might have gotten better terms. But then Paramount, knowing, I believe, that it didn't have the leverage it needed for a settlement negotiation to come out favorably, threatened to leave California. And I think that's what did it, because that would have been devastating on the state and had an impact on the state's economy, as well as so many employees and people who live there. And I think it was that threat that the Attorney General of California called blackmail. I think of it as just trying to do what they can to get leverage, that did give them the leverage to get to this settlement and to get to it when they did, which was mid-September. And I kind of thought late September would be more likely.
6: So California had its reasons for
7: yes.
6: this. But there were several states that were holding out, mm-hmm. including New York, Connecticut, Massachusetts, mm-hmm. and Minnesota. According to Bloomberg sources, they decided that the expense of litigating right. without California would be too much.
7: You know, I have to say that if you look at the cases where states have been the plaintiffs and alone without the federal government or without private parties, it tends to be pretty big groups of states. You have 12, you have 14. I think it was something like 14 when the state sued to block T-Mobile and Sprint. You had a pretty big group of states going after Nexstar and Tegna, and also a big group of states going after Live Nation. You know, they have one or two antitrust attorneys. They don't have the money. They don't have the physical resources. And then they're going up against major heavy hitter lawyers. players on the other side and unlimited resources, essentially. And California was leading. So you have to remember that this litigation now has been going for quite some time. California's been in the lead. It is a little bit difficult for another state to take over that role and jump in.
1: 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Futures flat pretty much across the board. S&P futures little change to the upside. Dow futures little changed at all. NASDAQ futures little change to the downside. Up next, President Trump calling Iran talk.
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2: From the Bloomberg Interactive Brokers Studios, this is Bloomberg Daybreak for Wednesday, September 23rd. Coming up today,
1: the U.S. and Iran hold talks after President Trump threatens to annihilate the Islamic Republic.
2: Chinese President Xi Jinping makes his first state visit to the U.S. in more than a decade.
1: The leaders of Anthropic and OpenAI are set to discuss artificial intelligence at the U.N.
2: And oil is on track for its longest losing streak in more than a year.
5: The Northeast is bracing for a nor'easter this Friday. Plus, New York Mayor Mamdani and Israeli Prime Minister Netanyahu trade barbs ahead of his UN address. I'm Michael Barr. More ahead.
23: I'm John Stashower in sports. Jackson Dart's injury may be season-ending. The Mets are keeping manager Andy Green.
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1: Good morning. I'm Nathan Hager.
2: And I'm Karen Moscow. In U.S. stock index futures, they are little change this morning. The 10-year Treasury is as well. The yield 4.95%. The yield on the 2-year 4.76%. NYMEX crude oil is down 0.5% at $90.03 a barrel, while Brent is higher, up 0.33% at $99.57. Nathan.
1: Karen, we begin with the latest push for diplomacy between the U.S. and Iran. President Donald Trump says his envoys Steve Witkoff and Jared Kushner had very good talks with mediators on the sidelines of the U.N. General Assembly. The president says they spoke for about 3 hours, and another session is planned in the near future. This came hours after the president issued serious threats against Tehran at the UN.
24: I have a big decision to make. Will a deal be made with Iran that lets them rebuild and create a far greater country than it ever was before? Maybe one of the greatest in the Middle East or even the world? Or do I annihilate the Islamic Republic and do it quickly, never giving them a chance to kill and destroy people and countries again?
1: President Trump at a UN General Assembly speech heard live on Bloomberg Radio. We get more from Bloomberg's Balazs Pens.
25: This was not the first time the U.S. position, especially President Trump's position, has oscillated between promises of an impending deal and rather bellicose threats, but it was a bit startling to see that happen in such a short period, and it was especially interesting and special to see him make those threats from that iconic green marble rostrum of the U.N.
1: And that's Bloomberg's Balazs Pens. Now, Iranian state media say Iran's foreign minister laid out firm positions for reopening the Strait of Hormuz during the talks. They include the U.S. immediately lifting its naval blockade, unfreezing Iran's assets, and ending the war on all fronts.
2: Well, Nathan, President Trump and UK Prime Minister Andy Burnham exchanged warm words at their first in-person meeting, despite growing differences between Britain and the U.S. Burnham says the two found common ground on ending the war in the Middle East.
26: It was a very encouraging meeting. We've established a good connection in the discussions we've had, and that very much came through today. A lot of common ground on the cost of living. We agreed around the conflict in the Middle East and the importance of bringing an end to it.
2: The meeting was seen as a diplomatic test for Burnham after Britain refused to join the U.S. war with Iran and took a tougher stance on Israeli settlements.
1: Well, this evening, Karen, the focus turns back to Washington and President Trump's highly anticipated state visit for Chinese President Xi Jinping. The Chinese leader is on his way now to the nation's capital. President Trump will greet Xi and his wife at Joint Base Andrews. It's the first time a Chinese leader has been afforded that honor in recent memory. Then the two leaders hold talks tomorrow. Issues from trade to artificial intelligence and Taiwan could be on the agenda. Aberdeen senior political economist Lizzie Galbraith says expectations are low headed into the summit.
10: We see U.S.-China competition on AI continuing to kind of move ahead in the background. That doesn't seem to be abating anytime soon. And you have these other issues around things like critical minerals and strategic assets that do still seem to be sort of bubbling along underneath the surface without any real resolution.
1: Aberdeen economist Lizzie Galbraith says an extension of the trade truce with China would be a good signal. This will be President Xi's first visit to the U.S. Capitol in more than a decade.
2: Well, Nathan, before the Chinese leader arrives, one powerful Republican senator is already criticizing the visit. Senate Armed Services Chairman Roger Wicker spoke on the Senate floor.
12: Our commander-in-chief should keep in mind that his guest is a brutal, unelected, and oppressive dictator who seeks to dominate his neighbors and whose massive military arsenal is aimed directly at the United States of America.
2: Republican Senator Roger Wicker says he would not have scheduled such a lavish welcome for the Chinese leader, but he says he hopes President Trump asks about China's military buildup and support for Iran during tomorrow night's state dinner. Tech leaders, including Meta CEO Mark Zuckerberg, NVIDIA's Jensen Huang, and Tesla's Elon Musk, are all expected to attend that dinner, and President Xi is not expected to bring a business delegation.
1: Well, Karen, President Trump has signed a security deal with Denmark and Greenland, ending a bitter dispute over the Arctic island. The deal set to expand Washington's military role, leaving the island under Danish sovereignty. The president says the U.S. will start building two major military bases on Greenland.
2: The future of artificial intelligence is on the agenda, Nathan, at the United Nations General Assembly today amid growing calls to regulate the technology. And Bloomberg's Tom Busby has more from New York.
13: After numerous warnings about the risks of AI, some of the biggest names in the industry will brief the United Nations Security Council on Wednesday about the safety and challenges facing the technology. And among the invited speakers, Anthropic CEO Dario Amodei and OpenAI Sam Altman. Now, this comes one day after President Trump dismissed calls from the UK, France, Canada, and others, all calling for an international agreement to oversee AI, saying, quote, "I'm not going to stifle growth of something that'll be bigger than the Industrial Revolution." Tom Busby, Bloomberg Radio.
1: All right, Tom, thank you. We're getting more details on what Sam Altman plans to say at the UN today. Representatives for the OpenAI leader say he will take the role of a pragmatic centrist by promoting common global AI safety standards without holding back innovation or concentrating too much power in the hands of a few companies.
2: Well, back in Washington, Nathan, a hearing is set for today on whether CNN, MS Now, and Politico can have their White House access reinstated. The Justice Department is urging the judge to reject their request, claiming the news outlets pose a threat to national security and failed to maintain minimum standards of professionalism. Bloomberg's Amy Morris has more from Washington.
14: The news outlets call the ban a direct assault on the First Amendment. They're looking for a court order to immediately reinstate their access as the lawsuit moves forward. Judge Timothy Kelly, a Trump appointee, is scheduled to hear the case. He presided over a similar case in 2018 when CNN filed suit after the White House revoked the credentials of correspondent Jim Acosta. Kelly ordered his access restored. Trump has already said he will appeal if this ruling goes against him. In Washington, Amy Morris, Bloomberg Radio.
1: All right, Amy, thanks. Let's turn to markets now. Futures aren't doing a whole lot this morning after another big day for tech stocks. The NASDAQ 100 gained 0.8% to close at a record for the first time since June. Anastasia Amoroso is chief investment strategist at Partners Group.
15: I do think the market has sort of climbed this wall of worry, has gotten over a lot of fears in the last couple of weeks, whether it's the AI, you know, slowdown fear, whether it's the rates fear, whether it's the oil fear. And now, especially as we sit here this week, it seems like oil prices are potentially coming back down. Maybe there's a deal in Iran. Maybe we get past the midterms. We will get past the midterms. And that in and of itself actually tends to lift market spirits. So I do think, you know, the path is set for stocks to move higher if we clear some of those uncertainties.
1: Its partners, Group Chief Investment Strategist Anastasia Amoroso, and the NASDAQ is up more than 17% so far this year.
2: Nathan, as Anastasia mentioned, oil does appear to be falling. In fact, it's heading for its longest losing streak in more than a year. Crude has dropped about 9% over the last 6 days. Optimism over a possible Middle East peace deal and Saudi Arabia moving to restart a key pipeline is helping to fuel the drop. Now for a look at some of the other stories making news in New York and around the world. And for that, we're joined by Bloomberg's Michael Barr. Michael, good morning.
5: Good morning, Karen. The U.S. Northeast is bracing for a nor'easter this Friday. Bloomberg meteorologist Craig Allen has more.
0: A coastal storm will be moving north over the weekend, then bend in closer to the coast. And just where that happens will determine which of our I-95 cities will get showers versus a wind-driven heavy rain. Now, there is absolutely no consensus among all the weather maps for any precision yet, but as of now, I think all of this may be too far north to have a major effect on D.C. It looks quite nasty for New York City and Long Island over the weekend, but there's a lot more certainty.

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1: All right, Michael Barr, thank you. Now for the Bloomberg Sports Update, here's John Stashower. John, good morning.
2: Good morning, Karen. Three words that the Giants and their fans did not want to hear yesterday. Worse than expected. That's the report on Jackson Dart's knee after the MRI that followed the injury Monday night in Los Angeles. He's going to be out for a, quote, extended period of time. And if he has surgery, his season ends just 7 plays into week 2. A devastating blow to lose their young starting quarterback. But Coach John Harbaugh tried his best to lessen it.
3: Guys play. They'll play. They play for each other. They play for themselves. They play for their families. They play because they can believe they win the game. And it's never one person. Never one person that wins or loses a football game. It's everybody. And the more good players you can have out there, the better chance you're going to have. There's no doubt about it. But you still have to be a complete team.
2: Jameis Winston takes over. He really struggled in L.A., but Winston has plenty of experience. Sunday against the Titans will be his 90th NFL start. The Jets signed a new QB, Will Levis, released by Tennessee. In Chicago, Caleb Williams is hurt, and his backup, Tyson Bagent, is now in concussion protocol. The Bears may now turn to veteran Case Keenum. At the stadium, Tampa Bay's Drew Rasmussen, always a Yankee killer. He didn't allow a hit until the seventh inning. The Rays beat the Yankees 6-1. They gained a split of the doubleheader, and that clinched them the AL East title. The Yanks won the opener 2-0 behind Carlos Rodon. Yanks will be at home for a best-of-3 wild-card series next week, hoping to have Aaron Judge. He just had an injection in his injured calf. The Red Sox, the almost certain Yankee opponent, they just revealed that manager Chad Tracy, who took over in late April, has had the interim tag removed. And the Mets made the same announcement with Andy Green. He replaced Carlos Mendoza in late June with the Mets' 6-3 win last night in Texas. Green's record is 38-38. He's earned a 3-year contract. John Stashower, Bloomberg Sports. Karen Nathan.
4: All right, John, thank you. Well, the U.S. and Iran have met through mediators on the sidelines of the U.N. General Assembly after nearly 7 months of war. President Trump says it was a good discussion, even after he issued new threats against the Islamic Republic in his speech at the U.N.
5: I called on all nations to join us in enforcing the complete economic isolation of Iran until they stop their attacks on commercial shipping, relinquish their nuclear ambitions, and cease their support of terror.
4: That was President Trump in a U.N. General Assembly speech heard live on Bloomberg Radio. And joining us from Istanbul for more is Bloomberg Middle East Breaking News editor Patrick Sykes. And for those who heard the president's speech, Patrick, we know the president has gone from threatening annihilation of the Islamic Republic to now talking about very productive conversations. Where do things stand as far as we know this morning? Good morning.
6: Morning, yeah. I think it's the classic sort of carrot and stick that we've seen throughout the diplomacy, looking for an end game to this war, really. I mean, we do know that they met for the best part of 3 hours. That is substantive after, you know, several months now without any meaningful diplomatic contact. There was, of course, a question mark over whether Iran would even be allowed to attend. We saw that the U.S. previously restricted access of Iran's World Cup team, so there was some speculation that it might do the same in the circumstances. But fundamentally, we still don't, we haven't seen any firm outcome from those talks. It remains to be seen, is this an isolated thing? Is it just is it the start of a new sort of push in this process? Markets are taking it very optimistically, but I think substantively the only bottom line is simply that it's good news that they're talking again.
4: To your point, we are seeing modest declines for both Brent and West Texas Intermediate on the crude market. But as you know, Patrick, these are still talks happening through mediators. We had heard some report that President Trump had been discussing the possibility of setting up a meeting with Iranian officials if the conditions were right. What does it say that that hasn't appeared to have happened at this point?
6: I think it would have been very unlikely for the Iranians to go along with that. You know, for them, they don't want to be seen to be engaging at, I think, that very top level with Trump in the circumstances. But, you know, accepting this kind of format where it's at a lower level, a level that's been tested before in recent history, and it's also, as you say, indirect, they can kind of claim to the hardliners back home that, look, we're not rushing into anything, we're not giving anything away, we're going into this extremely cautiously, and therefore we're not going to be giving up our

0: leverage.
1: Does it look at this point like either side is making any concessions in terms of the outcomes they're looking for from this conflict?
0: In a word, no. Iran is sticking to its positions, its demands, things like, you know, lifting of the U.S. naval blockade, lifting of sanctions, release of blocked funds. For the U.S., of course, the priority at the moment is still to get the Strait of Hormuz open. I think the next thing to watch will be the Iranian president, Masoud Pezeshkian's speech later today at the UN General Assembly. He could give some kind of signal about his openness or lack thereof to diplomacy. The caveat, though, with that is that, you know, he's not ultimately the decision maker. He is a voice. He is a senior official, but he's sort of made his own preferences clear that he's in the sort of the camp supporting diplomacy rather than escalation. So everything he says will still have to be taken with a pinch of salt, but that would be the next forum for them to signal.
1: Okay, so more to come as the UN General Assembly continues. Thank you for this, Patrick. Good to have you with us. That's Patrick Sykes, Middle East Breaking News Editor for Bloomberg News. Karen.
2: Nathan, let's repeat some of our top stories this morning. Chinese President Xi Jinping will get a rare greeting from President Trump when he arrives in Washington for a state visit. Trump will be on the tarmac to welcome his counterpart when he arrives at Joint Base Andrews. The future of artificial intelligence will be a key topic at the UN today. The leaders of OpenAI and Anthropic are set to brief the council. And the Justice Department is urging a federal judge to reject a request by several media outlets looking to reinstate White House press credentials for their journalists. The government argues the news outlets pose a threat to national security. We have more on those stories coming up on Bloomberg Daybreak on a day when futures are a little changed. S&P futures up almost a tenth of a percent now, though. This is Bloomberg Daybreak.
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2: 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It is a Bloomberg Business Flash. Now here's Michael Barr with more on what's going on around the world. Michael.
17: Thank you very much, Karen. President Donald Trump says U.S. and Iranian officials met for about 3 hours Tuesday. It came shortly after he threatened in his address to the U.N. General Assembly that he may annihilate the Islamic Republic if a deal isn't reached soon to end the nearly seven-month war. President Trump is back in Washington today following his visit to New York. It's ahead of his meeting with China's President Xi Jinping. New York Giants coach John Harbaugh says QB Jackson Dart's injured left knee is being evaluated and no decisions have been made. Harbaugh refused to confirm reports that Dart's injury is worse than the initial diagnosis of a sprained MCL and that season-ending surgery is a possibility. Yankees manager Aaron Boone says slugger Aaron Judge is unlikely to play in the wild card series after having an injection in his sore right calf. As for the games, the Yankees split a doubleheader with Tampa Bay. The Rays clinched the AL East title. The Mets and Nationals won. Red Sox lost. Orioles game rained out. Global news 24 hours a day and whenever you want it with Bloomberg News Now. I'm Michael Barr and this is Bloomberg.
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1: 6:24 on Wall Street. Bloomberg's Alexis Christophorus is back with the front pages, including this, a pretty sobering story from the Bloomberg, Alexis, on a Cornell study about the future of higher education, a pretty landmark, 200-plus page report they put out. Good morning.
20: Hi, guys. Yeah, it's a pretty dense report. Yeah. And Cornell solicited feedback from university stakeholders. And a key theme was growing skepticism about the value of the American college experience, along with concerns about the readiness of grads entering the workforce. So according to this report, recent college grads are lacking the ability to handle uncertainty and solve problems that don't have clear answers. Some lacked a readiness to absorb critical feedback and found it difficult to work in teams with people who didn't share their perspectives. The report describes how recent pressures facing universities could harm the learning environment with artificial intelligence standing to, quote, hollow out learning core's practices.
2: Well, we also have this one from the Washington Post, the unexpected toll of searching endlessly for a new job. Yeah, that's stressful enough.
1: Yeah,
20: exactly. So the country's unemployment rate is historically low, but the data also show more than a quarter of jobless people qualify as long-term unemployed, meaning they have been hunting for 27 weeks or more. Open role, there are currently twice as many applicants. And we know ghost job postings, AI interviewers are sort of just, contributing to this feeling of discouragement. So every rejection or non-answer can be taken as a personal referendum on your skills and your worth. Experts say it's important to find a peer group of other job seekers that can help sort of normalize the difficulty of a long-term job hunt. And some others say, you know what, they're making a conscious decision to spend less time on LinkedIn and social media during their job search.
1: Yeah, okay. Well, you mentioned Cornell talking about the future of higher education. This report from the New York Post shows that tech elites are offering an alternative now.
20: Yeah, they're banding together, using their money power to make this happen. So billionaire venture capitalist Andreessen Horowitz is launching the Horowitz Andreessen Academy. This is a free program that offers instruction and resources to recent high school grads and college dropouts who are building AI products. So this program is going to teach technical and interpersonal skills with instruction on topics such as building and scaling AI applications. Each student's going to have access to coveted AI computing power from the founding partners, or a bunch of companies here, including Anthropic, Coinbase, Meta, Palantir, a bunch of others. This week, the Academy started accepting applications for its founding class fellowship. This is a one-year tuition-free program for about 50 students. It's going to start in the fall. So it looks like Silicon Valley taking matters into their own hands and trying to come up with an alternative to the regular college experience.
2: Yeah, you might have me at tuition free.
1: Right.
2: All right.
20: I'm sure there are going to be plenty of applicants. Yeah.
2: Right. Alexis Christophorus, thanks so much for checking the front pages for us this morning. Up next, President Trump said Iran talks were, quote, very good. Plus China's Xi Jinping is headed to Washington. That's coming up in our 6:30 news on a day when futures are a little changed. Now we have a look at today's Bloomberg weather forecast.
0: Delays are possible today into and out of the Albuquerque area as the rain continues. Temperatures will be near 70 today in Albuquerque. We'll see some afternoon thunderstorms in the Miami-Fort Lauderdale area producing delays, 86. Tampa, another spot in Florida that could see some delays this afternoon due to showers and thunderstorms near 90. The rain in the Washington-Baltimore area should end later this morning. Mostly cloudy, breezy, 66 this afternoon. Watch for delays. I'm Rob Carolyn, Bloomberg Radio.
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2: Coming up to 6:30 on Wall Street. Good morning. I'm Karen Moscow.
1: I'm Nathan Hager. 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
2: Well, Nathan, President Trump says his envoys had very productive talks with Iran through mediators hours after he threatened Iran with annihilation in a speech before the U.N. General Assembly.
22: Do I drive them into hell with no chance of survival and no hope of future greatness or generations? But I believe we'll make a deal right after the election.
2: President Trump in a U.N. speech heard live on Bloomberg Radio. We get more on the talks from Bloomberg's Abir Abu Omar in Dubai.
23: And what we've heard over the past couple of hours from Iran's side is the fact that Iran had maintained what they say is a firm position to reopening the Strait of Hormuz. And that essentially includes that they want the U.S. side to end war on all fronts, remove the U.S. naval blockade, unblock those assets, and remove oil sanctions.
2: And Bloomberg's Abir Abu Omar reports White House envoy Steve Witkoff and Jared Kushner led the talks, while Iran's foreign minister Abbas Araghchi represented the Iranian side. President Trump called the three-hour session very productive and said another is planned in the near future.
1: Well, Karen, President Trump had his first in-person meeting with UK Prime Minister Andy Burnham at the UN, and ending the wars in the Middle East and Ukraine remain topics. Let's go to London and get the latest with Bloomberg's James Woolcock.
24: For the UK, they want a global AI deal, American commitments to Ukraine, and a path to peace in the Middle East. But the country will happily settle for not having an acrimonious meeting with President Trump. Diplomats in London still have nightmares about the Oval Office showdown between the US leader and Ukraine President Volodymyr Zelensky last year. By all accounts, the mood music was good. Both leaders warmly said they can do business with one another. But underneath the good vibes, the UK and the US foreign policy has drifted further apart under this presidency. In London, James Woolcock,
3: Linda Gradier.
2: All right, James, thanks. Well, this evening, the focus will turn back to Washington and President Trump's highly anticipated state visit for Chinese President Xi Jinping. The two leaders will hold talks tomorrow with issues from trade to artificial intelligence and Taiwan potentially on the agenda. Bloomberg Asia correspondent Stephen Engel has more from Washington.
4: Thursday's state visit and gala dinner for Xi Jinping, the Chinese president, here in Washington may end up being a much smaller affair than previously expected. Bloomberg News is reporting that sources say Xi Jinping is now unlikely to bring a business delegation to Washington. That is in sharp contrast to the long list of invites to the pillars of U.S. corporate boardrooms, especially in tech. So like Sam Altman has been invited, Jensen Huang of NVIDIA, Tim Cook, Mark Zuckerberg, Jeff Bezos, Satya Nadella, also Jamie Dimon and Jane Fraser. Trump has said that he expects a lot of different deals to come out of this summit, but that's looking less likely if the Chinese C-suite is not in attendance. Stephen Engel, Bloomberg News, Washington.
1: All right, Stephen, thanks. So even before President Xi's state visit begins, a powerful Senate Republican is slamming the event. Armed Services Chairman Roger Wicker spoke on the Senate floor.
5: I would have suggested the president not invite Xi Jinping to Washington for such a lavish welcome.
1: Well, Republican Senator Roger Wicker says he hopes the president asks the Chinese leader about his country's massive military buildup and support for Iran during tomorrow night's state dinner. Wicker says the president should keep in mind his guest is a, quote, brutal, unelected, and oppressive dictator.
2: Well, the future of artificial intelligence will be a key topic at the UN today, Nathan. The leaders of OpenAI and Anthropic are set to brief the council. That comes after President Trump rejected calls for what he called a globalist scheme to manage AI risks. The president's comments come despite UN Secretary General Antonio Guterres's warnings about the technology.
6: Our future will be shaped by how we address four great tests of power. The power over war and peace. The power that concentrates wealth and drives inequality. The power fueling climate chaos and war on nature. And the power unleashed by artificial intelligence.
2: UN Secretary General Antonio Guterres speaking as leaders from France and Canada and the leading AI labs have urged caution.
1: Well, back in Washington, Karen, CNN, MS Now, and Politico are taking the White House to court today to ask for their media credentials back while their lawsuit moves forward. The Justice Department submitted a court filing ahead of today's hearing calling the media outlets a threat to national security. Bloomberg's Amy Morris reports from Washington.
7: Judge Timothy Kelly, a Trump appointee, is scheduled to hear the case. He presided over a similar case in 2018 and ordered that access restored. Now, the argument here is the White House does not have to open to any press, but once it does, it cannot exclude specific journalists or outlets based on viewpoint without due process. Trump has already said he will appeal if the ruling goes against him. The news outlets call the ban a direct assault on the First Amendment. In Washington, Amy Morris, Bloomberg Radio.
2: All right, Amy, thank you. We turn to the markets now, where for the first time in more than 3 months, a record for the NASDAQ 100 index was reached. And we get details with Bloomberg's Charlie Pellett.
25: The index is being pushed higher by renewed AI investing euphoria as traders rotate out of stocks that they expect to be disrupted by the technology. Anastasia Amoroso is chief investment strategist at Partners Group.
26: I do think the market has sort of climbed this wall of worry, has gotten over a lot of fears in the last couple of weeks, whether it's the AI, you know, slowdown fear, whether it's the rates fear, whether it's the oil fear.
25: This year, the NASDAQ 100 index is up more than 21%. The advance marks the gauge's fifth straight session of gains. In New York, Charlie Pellett, Bloomberg Radio.
1: Charlie, thanks. Newly released financial documents show Treasury Secretary Scott Bessent earned more than $5 million from assets worth at least $228 million last year. Bessent reported 9 bank accounts holding at least 6 figures. 3 hold more than $50 million each. U.S. financial disclosures require officials to list the values of their assets within broad ranges. The highest is set at over $50 million so they can underestimate a person's holdings. When he was nominated to lead Treasury, Bessent disclosed assets worth at least $521 million, though that portfolio is almost certainly worth more.
2: Nathan, Bloomberg News has learned Apple is developing a screenless health and fitness tracker that's similar to Whoop's wrist-worn device. The project remains in preliminary phase. It's known as internally as a technology investigation. If Apple proceeds with the release, the device likely won't debut before 2028. Though Apple remains a top seller of smartwatches, competitors such as Whoop and the smart ring maker Aura are growing quickly with millions of users each. Their rise is prompting Apple to reconsider its approach to health and fitness tracking.
1: Well, let's check the health of the market now, Karen. After the record for the NASDAQ 100, NASDAQ futures this morning are little change to the downside. S&P futures a little change to the upside. Not much change for Dow futures either. The 10-year Treasury yield a little changed at 4.95%. West Texas Intermediate crude is down 0.8%, trading just shy of $90 per barrel.
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2: And I'm Karen Moscow. We go to the first word, breaking news desk for today's morning call. Here's Bill Maloney. Bill, good morning.
16: Hey, good morning, Karen. U.S. futures are very quiet right now, with Dow futures up 7 points. S&Ps are higher by 4, and NASDAQ futures are lower by 3 points. The U.S. 10-year yield is at 4.96. Gold and oil are in the red, and Bitcoin is trading lower by 0.7%. On the U.S. economic front today at 9:45, S&P Global Manufacturing and Services PMIs. And after the bell last night, Facebook's price target was raised to 900 from 780 over at KeyBank. In the tech space, SoftBank is said to offer record yields on its jumbo junk bonds. And in other news, Six Flags gains pre-market on a report of JANA partners urging the firm to explore a sale. Wrapping things up, Microsoft was raised to buy over at Stiefel on revenue growth confidence. Live from the First Air Breaking News Desk, I'm Bill Maloney. Karen?
2: All right, Bill, thank you. And Bloomberg customers can get the latest breaking news by typing Squawk on their terminal, S-Q-U-A-W-K. That's a Bloomberg Business Flash. Nathan?
1: All right, Karen, thank you. To 641 on Wall Street. Time to check what's going on in D.C., where some of the top stories are still coming out of New York City, where President Trump is hailing talks with Iran following his annihilation threat at the United Nations. Back in the district, the president's pageantry for Chinese leader Xi Jinping expected to mask an AI feud with China. Also making news, a key Republican senator slamming President Xi's lavish welcome. And President Trump's ban on three media outlets headed to court today. Joining us from Washington, D.C. this morning is Bloomberg News senior editor Bill Ferries. Great to speak with you this morning ahead of the state visit. Before we get to that, I'd like to get your take on what we're hearing so far about the latest discussions between the U.S. and Iran between mediators at the U.N. Good morning, Bill.
17: Good morning, Nathan. Yeah, we understand from the White House that there was a meeting between U.S. officials and Iranian mediators, that there is perhaps some effort to get those talks restarted. The president saying that he'd love to make a deal, but as you mentioned, also talking again about the threat of annihilation. It's going to be very interesting today at the U.N. We'll get Iran's president speaking to global leaders. So we'll get, and we haven't really heard as much from him since this war started. So we'll get a real sense of how optimistic or not he is speaking to both the U.S. delegation and everyone else who's gathered there at the U.N.
1: All right. Well, while we wait for that speech to happen later on today, we're also awaiting the arrival of Chinese President Xi Jinping to Washington, D.C. for the first time in more than a decade. You've got a lot of experience covering China over the years. Bill, what are the expectations heading into this face-to-face between the leaders of the world's two biggest economies?
17: Yeah, both sides at this point are trying to keep expectations pretty moderate. There's going to be a lot of pageantry here. It's the first time Xi Jinping has paid a visit like this to Washington since 2015, which of course feels like a completely different political age in our lives. He will have a full state dinner. President Donald Trump is taking the very unusual step of greeting Xi Jinping at the airport upon his arrival. But in terms of the substance, both sides are keeping a very low profile. I think the U.S. side would love to get some more clarity and agreement about Chinese exports of those rare earth magnets that are so important in a lot of high-tech products and a lot of American weaponry. The Chinese would just like to keep things as stable as possible on the trade front. So those are the kind of substantive things going on behind the scenes, but we don't expect any major business or trade deals to emerge from this.
1: Interesting, given that we've seen some of the guest list for tomorrow night's state dinner. It includes a lot of business leaders, at least on the U.S. side. What does it say about what the U.S. is looking for to have the likes of, you know, Sam Altman, Jensen Huang, Jamie Dimon at the dinner tomorrow night?
17: Yeah, it's really a who's who on the U.S. side of particularly tech leaders, but as you mentioned, some banking leaders as well. Jane Fraser of Citigroup, Jeff Bezos of Amazon.com. I think in part that reflects the tech leaders have been there for President Trump since his inauguration, and the fact that AI, the data center issue, is going to be part of the discussions. It may not be part of a major breakthrough, but it's definitely the kind of context, the political context that's taking place right now. But, you know, we usually the Chinese president would come with a big business delegation, and our latest reporting suggests that he is not really going to be coming with a lot of business leaders on his plane. So it's going to be very one-sided on that front.
1: Just 30 seconds left here, Bill, but we've also heard from a pretty powerful Republican, Roger Wicker, of the Senate Armed Services Committee, kind of coming out against this visit. Is there political risk for President Trump on the Republican side to have this kind of welcome for President Xi?
17: Absolutely. We've seen a lot of Republican pushback in the last, really last day, but perhaps the last several days on things like the Iran war, the cost of living, affordability issues in the U.S. We're less than 6 weeks out from the election. And there are a lot of Republicans who don't think that a lavish state dinner is really the kind of optics you want to have basically 40 days out from the midterms in which Democrats are favored.
1: Okay, Bill, really good to get you on with us this morning ahead of the arrival of President Xi at Joint Base Andrews later tonight. That's Bill Ferry, senior editor for Bloomberg News, with us this morning from the nation's capital. Karen.
2: Nathan, it is 6:46 on Wall Street, and let's turn to news and science and technology now with the Bloomberg NJIT STEM Report. It's brought to you by New Jersey Institute of Technology. NJIT is proud to sponsor the inaugural Branch Brook 15K, a road race on October 4th through Branch Brook Park in Newark, New Jersey. NJIT is helping students cross the finish line. Sign up now at bb15k.com. And here's what's making news in science, technology, engineering, and math. U.S. satellite imaging company Planet Labs plans to launch its first German-built satellite on a German-built rocket early next year. It comes as European governments try to become less dependent on Elon Musk's SpaceX, and the company signed a contract with German rocket startup Isar Aerospace, securing launchers for the beginning of 2027. Alibaba Group Holding accelerating its data center expansion in Europe as well as the Middle East. The Chinese e-commerce leader will set up its first cloud regions in Turkey, Finland, and the Netherlands over the next 12 months. The company will also expand its data center footprint in Malaysia, Germany, the United Arab Emirates, France, and Hong Kong. It's a move that will boost its ability to provide localized cloud and AI services. And an experimental RNA drug is being tested in pregnant women for the first time in an effort to treat preeclampsia without resorting to the only definitive option doctors currently have, delivering the baby. The drug is being studied at various hospitals in Australia. That is a Bloomberg NJIT STEM report. Nathan.
1: Karen, thanks. Let's take a look now at some of the most read stories on the Bloomberg Terminal. You can find them at READ Go. Of course, we've been talking, Karen, about the early success we're seeing for Meta's new Muse AI agent. It climbed to the top of the free app charts this week. Well, seems that having a consumer-focused AI agent out there is a drag on companies that depend on consumer inertia. Things like dealing with customer service, trying to cancel a subscription, you know, the fun stuff. But, you know, if you've got an AI agent that can stay on hold for you for hours, maybe those recurring bills are going to get a little bit easier to get rid of. So just yesterday, we saw shares of the likes of Planet Fitness fall 9.5%. The New York Times was down 7%. Charles Schwab, 6% lower on the day. Goldman Sachs actually has a basket of consumer inertia stocks, and it says if AI agents are going to make it easier to switch service providers, you're going to want to watch out for telecoms, insurance, and utilities. That Goldman Sachs basket, by the way, fell 2.6% yesterday. You can read more about the threat to consumer inertia from Meta at READ Go.
2: Meanwhile, you got my attention. I've been shunning those AI agents, but if they'll do all that for me,
1: there's a use case for you, Karen.
2: Certainly. certainly is. All right, Nathan, thank you. I'm looking at this story. It's about Kraft Heinz. They're using a stripped-down line of ketchup as a template for its strategy. So as part of an effort to revive its brands, the maker of packaged foods is developing new formulations with more natural ingredients.
1: Okay.
2: And it's also putting some renewed muscle behind existing products. So the latest example they have is that Heinz Simply. You may have seen this on the store shelves.
1: Sure.
2: Yeah, so it's a 15-year-old line of ketchup that replaces high-fructose corn syrup, syrup with cane sugar. The sales are growing at a much faster rate than the traditional recipe. It was first introduced in 2010, and you can read more about their plans. All of it is on the Bloomberg Terminal. All you need to do to find it is type in R-E-A-D, go. And this is Bloomberg.
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2: $1,800. 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Now here's Michael Barr with more on what's going on around the world. Michael.
31: Thank you very much, Karen. President Donald Trump said his officials had very good talks with Iranian envoys in New
3: New York, reviving hopes for a diplomatic off-ramp. It comes just hours after President Trump threatened to annihilate the Islamic Republic during his address before the UN. Reports say the FBI is investigating a possible breach of its primary job application site, FBIJobs.gov. Thousands of people could be affected. New York Giants coach John Harbaugh says QB Jackson Dart's injured left knee is being evaluated and no decisions have been made. Harbaugh refused to confirm reports that Dart's injury is worse than the initial diagnosis of a sprained MCL and that season-ending surgery is a possibility. And all New Yorkers, the hits just keep on coming. Mm. Yankees manager Aaron Boone says slugger Aaron Judge is unlikely to play in the wild card series after having an injection in his sore right calf. As for the games, the Yankees split a doubleheader with Tampa Bay. The Rays clinched the AL East. The Mets and Nationals won. Red Sox lost. Orioles game rained out. Global news 24 hours a day and whenever you want it with Bloomberg News Now. I'm Michael Barr, and this is Bloomberg. Nathan.
1: Thank you, Michael. It is 6:55 on Wall Street. Let's take a look at some stocks on the move today. I'm Nathan Hager, joined by Bloomberg's Dan Curtis as we await the arrival of Chinese President Xi Jinping to the nation's capital. Is that why you got Alibaba on top of your list this morning? Good morning, Dan.
6: Good morning. It is. So sentiment in Chinese AI names is faltering. Alibaba, the ADRs trade under BABA, is down 3% in the pre-market. Kind of two things going on right now. So the information reporting that China has opened a probe into data security at DeepSeek and Moonshot AI. That follows Anthropic's accusations that the companies have been moving sensitive data through its Claude models. And the report did not name other LLM developers, but it's adding pressure to the space. And then as Tom Keene was talking about with the Xi Trump very long agenda, part of that that's not included is bringing any Chinese CEO, AI CEOs to the U.S. as part of the business delegation. Meanwhile, for the U.S., Meta, NVIDIA, Qualcomm, OpenAI, ChatGPT, and Microsoft executives all will be having a dinner with Trump and Xi. So kind of the executives not being there is adding to some more negative sentiment this morning.
1: Okay, so on top of the one of the biggest tech companies in China to keep an eye on, you're also watching Quantum Computing stocks. What's going on in that space?
6: Yeah, I'll try to explain it, but there's a great quote. I think I can safely say that nobody understands quantum mechanics from a Nobel laureate who won a prize in that, so I'll do my best.
1: Okay.
6: IonQ up 15% in the pre-market, and the company is reporting it's created its first end-to-end real-time quantum error correction decoder that runs on a single off-the-shelf CPU. It's pretty complicated, but essentially error correction is essential for quantum computing as qubits, which is the bits that quantum computers use, are very sensitive to environmental noise. There's also been challenges of having classical compute keeping up to speed with the demands of monitoring the quantum compute. So this report basically notes that they were able to use traditional CPUs with virtually no delay to help control the quantum computations. That has IonQ up 15% in the pre-market. Other names in the space also rallying. So companies like Rigetti Computing, RGTI, up 6%. Same for D-Wave Quantum, QBTS. So it's giving this space a rally in the pre-market.
1: Yeah, giving maybe a lot of investors a headache thinking about quantum computing works.
6: Maybe you need a coffee before I bring that one up.
1: Well, maybe you need a vacation as well. Tell us what's going on with Royal Caribbean this morning.
6: So Royal Caribbean is up 2%, and yeah, your vacation may now include a stop off at Sandals Resorts. Royal Caribbean has agreed to buy a 50% stake in Sandals Resorts for about $3 billion. The deal will create a joint venture. The family of the Sandals founder will retain the other half. This will give the cruise operator access to the Sandals all-inclusive resorts across the Caribbean, and it's looking to combine cruises with a resort stay. This is something that the cruise industry in general has been going after over the past few years. They've poured over $1 billion into private islands, buying at least 15 islands. So this is another kind of way for them to expand out their offerings in the Caribbean.
1: All right. And just quickly, KB Holmes reported earnings. I don't think you'd have to guess that it's probably a pretty tough print.
6: Yeah, the space has been under pressure, and the shares are falling about 1% in the pre-market ticker KBH, and a lot of this is because they have been under pressure year to date. The home builder lowered the upper end of its housing revenue forecast for the full year, so it's looking to deliver 10,500 up to 11,000 homes, same as before, but the hit comes from potentially tighter gross margins than previously forecasted. The third quarter earnings came out with a beat, although net orders were softer than forecasted, weighing on sentiment in pre-market.
1: All right, Dan Curtis watching some stocks for us this morning. It's pretty important names to keep an eye on. Dan, thank you for that. And for more conversations like this, subscribe to Stock Movers to wherever you get your podcasts. This is Bloomberg Daybreak. I'm Nathan Hager alongside Karen Moscow. It's 6:59 on...
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10: Are we breaking right now in our endless corporate debt?
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10: Good morning, everyone. Tom Keene, Paul Sweeney, Michael Barr, Alexis Christophorus, all together today.
11: Yep.
10: How about the traffic? I got to work 10 minutes late.
11: Yeah.
10: I got it. We're 7 minutes to go to the start of the show.
11: Again, I don't see any world leaders down in the subway with me, so it's no problem for me.
10: Okay. How you doing over there, Alexis? Did you get to work okay?
22: I live very close to the UN, so I have to show the officers proof of address when I go down my block. Okay. Yes, I do. I'm like, yes, I really do live here. Please let me down my block.
10: Very busy time here in New York. We say good morning to all of you across America. Good morning, particularly on the Pacific Rim as we await this historic meeting. So I had a Tyler Kendall sighting.
11: Did you? Okay.
10: This morning. Her people wouldn't let me talk to her.
11: No,
10: but,
11: no.
10: You know, it's good to see Tyler Kendall reporting on good. The UN, and of course, much more throughout the day. I thought Bill Ferries was quite good with Nathan.
11: Always.
10: With the
11: always.
10: Brief. As well. Let's get started. Great lineup. We're going to start strong in the equity markets here, and Kenan's going to be with us here in a moment. On Ira Jersey later in the program, among others. David Rubenstein, very special guest today. He couldn't come on until the Baltimore Orioles were wild card eliminated, which was weeks ago. Inside the owner's box, David Rubenstein. We'll do that later as well. Bloomberg Surveillance this morning. 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When David Rubenstein's with the owner of the Baltimore Orioles, we spell it Cone Resnick, ConeResnick, ConeResnick.com. Red and green on the screen from the Interactive Broker Studios. The Bloomberg Business Flash, Alexis Christophorus.
22: All right, thanks a lot. Good morning, guys. Stocks and oil searching for direction this morning as traders wait for the U.S. and Iran to move closer to ending their war. Meantime, the dollar higher for a fourth straight day, now at the highest level since July, showing resilience in the face of lower energy prices. Right now, we've got S&P futures up just about 3 points. Dow futures are flat, and NASDAQ futures down about 23 points. By the way, NASDAQ 100 hit a record high yesterday for the first time in over 3 months. NASDAQ 100 futures down about 22 points right now. We've got Brent crude at $99.50 a barrel, up about a quarter of a percent. WTI crude, though, down half a percent at $90 a barrel. Big day for McDonald's. It's having its investor day. That stock on our radar. Royal Caribbean will buy a 50% stake in Sandals Resort for about $3 billion. It's its largest purchase ever. And Apollo Management, limited redemptions from a private credit fund for the third straight quarter after nearly 15% sought to pull their cash out. And taking a look at Bitcoin, $85,823, spot gold at $43.13 the ounce. That is your Bloomberg Business Flash, Tom and Paul.
10: Alexis, thank you so much. Joining us now, Aaron Kennan is with us. We're thrilled that he's with us. We're going to be salmon free today because the bears are all fat up in Alaska. He's a great supporter of our fisheries in America, harbor asset management. Okay, so I'm running through the zero hedge work last night, and they've got Privatovsky from Goldman Sachs on. And it's all wicked fancy, lots of Greek letters, dynamics. Everybody has gamma, blah, blah, blah. And there's one single sentence, which to me is the heart of the matter right now. Maybe that is simply a reflection of an incredibly strong nominal growth backdrop. The pool we're in right now, it's a boom economy. That's the number one factor, right?
0: Well, that's right, Tom. I mean, we're growing here in the United States nominally at 5+% depending on which sort of inflation metric you look at.
10: China would wish for that right now.
0: Yes. I mean, I think China would wish for a lot of things, including, you know, sort of the AI discussion that I'm sure he and President Trump will be having today. So we'll have to see how that all plays out. But, you know, certainly growth in the United States has been very strong. We've seen, you know, quarter after quarter, 25+% earnings growth.
10: Right.
0: We're going to have teens growth next year. You know, we have the Fed that's raised rates, worried about inflation, and we'll have to see, you know, to what extent this is a path.
10: Right. Paul, I mean, I don't think the market's gone down in like 3 days.
4: No.
10: It has a bid. That's all there is to it.
4: And Aaron, I would say the bid, as Tom's referring to, I guess is driven by earnings. I mean, the earnings have been so incredibly strong, like ridiculously strong for the first half of the year. How do you think about the earnings story back half of this year into next year even?
0: Yeah, well, it looks strong. I mean, I think we'll have a deceleration, but deceleration from 25-30% earnings growth to 15-18 next year is still extraordinarily robust. We have seen the forward multiples contract. So, you know, we were close. S&P 500 was closer to almost 22, let's say, a year ago. Now we're, you know, closer to 20. But with the robust nature of earnings, we still have the S&P up called 15% year to date.
4: Yep.
0: So, you know, lots of opportunity there across multiple sectors. And we think there are a lot of different themes that are still worthy of allocating capital to.
4: Are your clients calling you saying, I don't need to take all this crazy stock market risk. I can go to a 2-year treasury and get 4.75, 4.8%. That's not a bad living. I mean, how do you talk about fixed income these days?
0: Paul, if we were sitting here 6 years ago, we had the 10-year nominal yield at about 50 basis points.
4: Yep.
0: And today it's close to 500 basis points.
4: Yes.
0: and we have the break-even inflation at 2.3%. So that actually is giving us a nice cushion. To own a 10-year risk-free product with an anticipated annualized rate of return of 5% is something we haven't seen for many, many years.
10: How does this end? And I'm not saying doom and gloom, like, you know, I mean, the whole gloom crew, they've got their scenarios, their narratives, if you will. But somebody optimistic and optimistic on America, maybe even optimistic on AI, has to say at some time the party's over. Where is that? Like 3 years out? A decade out?
0: It's so challenging to try to figure that out, Tom. I think, you know, everyone's looking at memory, supply, and demand. Demand's extraordinarily high. Supply is limited. It's cyclical. When do we see the top? Networking, it seems like it's not at a top. That, you know, we're maybe in the fourth or fifth inning on the demand for networking componentry. And so, you know, we still think there are many more innings left. But I think where we need to sort of keep our eye is on CapEx. And so hyperscaler CapEx, if it starts to sort of inflect lower in a way that consensus hasn't anticipated, that could at least augur some level of a correction in the marketplace. But we're not seeing that yet.
4: So I guess the story here for equities at least is, can equities perform at this higher interest rate level? Because, I mean, again, we haven't seen this level of higher rates for a long period of time. And I know a lot of folks are asking, is this a headwind for equities that we need to really be concerned about? How do you think about that?
0: Yeah, I mean, I think if you look at the global CapEx spend on AI, which is, I keep on going back to AI because it's what, 20% pure, you know, just semiconductor component of AI is 20% of the S&P 500. If you look at the connectivity of utilities, industrials with electrification and grid modernization, you look at semiconductors within technology, you look at hyperscalers, you look at so many segments of the market that are correlated to AI, but we don't think the AI trade is over. Because if you look at the agentic penetration of AI across the
10: right.
0: U.S. and global landscape, it's only 5-6%. Mm-hmm. We're not even in the 20s or 30s.
10: Well, let's finish up with this quickly, or we go to surveillance agentic correspondent Paul Sweeney. How's that Muse going?
5: I downloaded Muse yesterday, using it a little bit.
10: Like what?
5: Well, Mandeep Singh says I can arbitrage my Lyft versus Uber pricing and get the best one. Because now I have to open two apps, which I do. I do arbitrage, and it makes a big difference. Matt Miller does not arbitrage. We've established that. So, but anyway, I think it could be pretty interesting. So we'll have to see how it plays out. But I'm trying to stay on top of it.
10: Aaron, thank you so much. Aaron Kennedy, to get us started here. And again, the nominal GDP story to me, I'm editorializing here, is to me really, really important. Speaking of that, joining us now for an economic break, love having her on with ITR up in Boston, Lauren Seidel-Baker joins us right now. Lauren, excuse me, still have the plague, folks. Lauren, is nominal GDP just going to sustain as you look out? Does top-line GDP come under 5%, or is it forever-like?
14: I would never say forever, but for a while, we do have a runway here. I think 2027 will see moderately slower growth, but still quite solid. A lot of this year's, especially CapEx and business spending decisions, a lot of that's been pulled into 2026. So I would expect some of these kind of macro factors to take a breather in 2027. The consumer's the one that I'm personally watching very closely. We are seeing real personal incomes declining now. So with all of this inflation, our income is just not quite able to keep pace. That's going to be a bit of a downside for

0: So again, comping that to incomes to see where are we on a real basis. If we do want to go deeper into the consumer, we currently see that lending conditions are loosening. So maybe it's easier to get that credit if you need it. We don't see our personal savings balances really hanging in as strongly. So I think of the consumer's right. legs of the stool. How do they combat this inflation? As for what that exact number is, we could argue about it all day, but the point is they're feeling it.
1: I mean, when you were at Wellesley, and of course, this is under the giant Carl case that we miss every day, Lawrence Seidel Baker, chapter 23 of any given intro economics book links the stock market into economics. Do you do that? Do you link equity performance that we see now into your view of the economy forward?
0: I'm going to get it tattooed on my forehead. The stock market is not the economy.
1: There we go.
0: We want to watch the stock market, right? There's something happening there. But right now, that is not telling us the key economic story. It is, I think, representative of what sectors might be driving some of this growth as we talk AI, data centers. And I mean, as your previous guest said, where that trickles down to the electrification, right, to this new power generation that we're needing and all of those other capabilities. At the end of the day, that is driving a lot of the activity across, especially the B2B space right now. And that is, in fact, driving higher prices in some of these key components. It's not quite the golden screw problem that we had back during COVID and the immediate aftermath, but there are certainly demand factors that are pulling up pricing in certain sectors that are being felt much more widespread than just in the data center space. So I'm looking at it as a nice kind of benchmark, something to pay attention to, but I would never put my economic takeaways from this asset prices.
2: So, Lauren, just as it relates to AI spending, it's been such a major part of the U.S. equity market story, now the fixed income market as well. It's also been a big story of just kind of GDP in general, economic growth. How concerned are you that to the extent AI spending pulls back, that would have broader economic impacts here?
0: Again, it certainly could, as that has been where the growth is concentrated. But that growth, as rapid as it has been, and, you know, as just eye-popping as these percentages are, it still is not the vast majority of our economy. If I'm looking at GDP, two-thirds of that is driven by the consumer. The remaining third, it's roughly evenly divided between business investment and government spending. So we're already at a rather small wedge. Even if AI were to dry up tomorrow, clearly there would be an impact, but it's not going to be, you know, half of all GDP growth, right? There certainly is a lot else going on here in the economy. We are a very large economy here in the United States, the largest in the world on a GDP basis, and that is being supported by so many other factors. AI is just the one with the high growth right now.
1: Do you link your Fed expectation to trying to manage a slowdown in the economy?
0: Fed expectations. I mean, I have been saying that inflation is the key driver for I don't know how many years now, that we were expecting rates to start moving higher at some point. We reached that point here this month. So I'm still watching for inflation. Again, at the end of the day, the labor market is holding in quite well. I don't think that side of the slowdown really needs to be managed. Obviously, right. These folks are paying attention to so many different factors. But if we're just going by that strict dual mandate, inflation is the thing they need to worry about. And I see that being a pressure from AI, right? That is one of the key drivers here behind higher pricing. So I think that is the more immediate focus. Longer term, anything right. can happen.
1: Have you downloaded Muse yet from Meta?
0: I have not. That's a hot tip. I'm going to have to go do that today.
1: Paul Sweeney's way out in front of us.
2: Yep.
1: I have no idea what to do with it, even if I download it.
2: I'm playing with it. I don't know. I'll figure it out.
1: Well, good for you. I mean, seriously. Lauren Seidel Baker, thank you so much. Economist, ITR Economics. Again, to me, I think it's obvious that I think the 5% plus nominal GDP is a huge part of the equation right now. Red and green on the screen right now. The VIX, did you see the VIX almost got to a 13 handle?
2: I see that right here.
1: Are you kidding me?
2: I know. I mean, the market is just pretty calm out there here.
1: Like wicked calm.
2: Yeah, exactly. It's kind of strange, but we'll take it.
1: Talk.
2: Yes.
1: Wicked calm. Speaking of wicked news, with our news from New York City is Michael Barnes.
3: Thank you very much, Tom, Paul, Alexis. In his speech before the UN General Assembly, President Trump defended his war with Iran. The president said that his team had a three-hour-long meeting with the Iranian delegation on the sidelines of the General Assembly. And the president said Iran faces, as he described now, potential greatness.

0: or do I annihilate the Islamic Republic and do it quickly, never giving them a chance to kill and destroy people and countries again?
1: The president is now back in Washington ahead of his meeting with Chinese President Xi Jinping. OpenAI Sam Altman will pitch the idea of creating global AI standards at the United Nations today. Altman will promote common AI safety standards without holding back innovation or concentrating too much power in the hands of a few companies. Senator Bernie Sanders and Representative Greg Cesar are introducing legislation that would ban artificial superintelligence. It would also pause development of advanced AI systems and create a new department of artificial intelligence. One of the most famous roller coasters in the country is the subject of new lawsuits claiming more than 100 people suffered brain damage after riding it and some injuries resulting in death. In July, Pamela Gillen says she rode the X2 roller coaster at Six Flags Magic Mountain in Southern California. She ended up needing emergency brain surgery and was left in a coma.
2: I remember trying to get off the ride and needing help. I was confused and disoriented. And I remember seeing the fear in my daughter's eyes. My next memory is waking up in the hospital about 2 weeks later.
1: Another woman says she got on the X2, and today she's still on a ventilator. In court filings, the park's lawyers have argued the ride is inspected daily and that its forces cannot cause brain injury in a normal rider using it as instructed. Global news, 24 hours a day, and whenever you want it, with Bloomberg News Now. I'm Michael Barr, and this is Bloomberg. Tom, Paul, Alexis.
3: Michael Barr, thanks so much. The global news update, the Michael Barr moment. It's brought to you by IBKR. For the past 3 years, Interactive Brokers, their individual clients, averaged 24.3% annually, beating the Standard & Poor's 500, lower costs, and access to 170-plus global markets. It matters. 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I find amazing, Paul, that in all the discussion I've heard today, the word Taiwan has never come up.
4: Yeah.
3: I find that just, I'm not wise enough to discuss it.
4: You bring up a good point, Tom. I probably speak for a lot of people. I don't have a full appreciation of the view of Taiwan from China's perspective. I mean, I believe, you know, it's much stronger, much more existential than to the Chinese, and I think most of us really fully understand.
3: Yes.
4: And probably worth reading up on that, getting a better understanding, because, you know, it's always out there. You kind of feel like it could be an issue, and when it does become an issue, it's going to become a big issue very quickly. So it's probably worth everybody getting a little bit smarter on that.
3: And within the domestic politics of Taiwan, of course, our news bureau there is legendary. Scarlett Fu came out of that combine there in Hong Kong.
4: Yep,
3: people don't know that she originally started with Bloomberg, I believe, in Asia.
4: Yeah, she's a rock star.
3: She was high above Cayuga's waters in Ithaca,
4: yes.
3: And they said, go to Hong Kong and Taiwan.
4: Yep, absolutely.
3: She did that. The date is quiet. It, like, literally, folks, looks like a Friday in August.
4: Right.
3: Now. But, you know, I got an 89 print moments ago on West Texas Intermediate.
4: Yep.
3: That helps.
4: That helps. And
3: diesel comes in a little. That helps.
4: Yeah. Yeah, you think about the farmer, the rancher filling up the trucks and all the equipment and the machinery they need. I mean, just the year-on-year increase, that's
3: I priced the manly Ford F-450, the one Michael Barr drives.
4: Yep.
3: You know, $312.
4: Yeah.
3: Fill that puppy up.
4: Yeah. Yeah, I saw, just came in my social feed recently, a trucker with 18-wheeler semi, $1,200, and he has to fill it up every other day.
3: Yeah.
4: You know, so he says, that's my profit margin. That was my profit last year.
3: Dollar stronger here. Really important. The DXY getting out near 101. That's a huge deal. 100.83 on DXY. Yen back near 158. Euro trying to get to a 113, weaker euro. So we'll do much more in foreign exchange here as well. Across America, please. Bloomberg Podcasts out at YouTube. It's Bloomberg Surveillance.
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17: It's 7:24 on Wall Street. I'm Alexis Christophers from the Bloomberg Interactive Brokers Studio. Mortgage rates are now at their highest level in more than 2 years. According to the Mortgage Bankers Association, the rate on a 30-year fixed mortgage rose to 7.12% this week, and experts warn borrowing costs could remain elevated since mortgage rates closely track the 10-year U.S. Treasury yield, which is hovering near its highest level in about two decades. Right now, we've got the yield on the 10-year Treasury at 4.97%. The challenging housing market is playing out in the bottom line of some home builders. KB Homes this morning saying it lowered the upper end of its housing revenue forecast for the full year. The company also cut its housing gross profit margin. Shares of KB Homes down more than 2%. As for the broader market, stock futures pointing to a lower open as oil turns mixed. We've got S&P futures down 3 points, Dow futures off 62, NASDAQ futures down 66 after that record run yesterday. Brent crude at $99.86 a barrel is up 0.6%, and WTI crude down 0.25% at $90.30 a barrel. Moments ago, General Mills said that it was out with better than expected quarterly earnings. This, of course, the maker of Cheerios and Betty Crocker products and so much more. The stock is up about 1%. And SoftBank kicked off what's set to be one of the largest corporate junk bond sales ever. Nice. The Japanese conglomerate offering record yields on the dollar portion of its $11 billion junk bond sale as it tries to entice investors to help fund its AI investments. And that's your Bloomberg Business Flash, Tom and Paul.
3: I haven't seen the yields.
17: I think it's like 7.25%. I saw around
4: interesting.
17: There.
4: Interesting. I'd
3: for like 90-day paper. I mean,
4: sure.
3: I folks, to be honest, it's NI bonds is the world famous Bloomberg terminal function. And I keep looking at it like I'm pretending I'm in bonds. Because, I mean, why don't you do a bond deal now?
4: Yeah. I mean, Schiffman tells us from BI, he says markets are wide open. You got to pay if you want to go out duration, but I don't know.
3: So she got a promotion, which means she gets to keep her frequent flyer miles. Global Chief Investment Strategist at BlackRock, thrilled that Gargi Chaudhary could join us here. So when they gave you a new title, what do? Do they, like, take you out to dinner or, you know, get an extra Starbucks coffee?
18: Good morning, friends. It's great to be here. Well, when you get a promotion, they tell you that you have to travel to a few different
3: You think so?
18: Job and your new job, so that's wonderful.
3: What are you telling in your travels? What are you telling equity investors away from America about American exceptionalism and about the American AI equity market?
18: So I was just in Asia for a couple of weeks. It was fantastic. And this question about how should I diversify away from the concentration of AI came up a lot. And we are telling investors, like, AI remains our strongest conviction, whether you do that in the U.S., whether you do that in Korea, whether you do that in Taiwan, that remains our strongest conviction. But more and more, given the concentration in the markets, you do need to be thinking about parts of the market. We call it the beyond AI trade. And we talk about this in our latest fall investment directions, where we talk about, hey, look at parts of the market like healthcare, which historically, when you've had the semiconductor sell-off, has held in better. Look at parts of the market like dividends, where again, if you're focusing on near-term cash flows, obviously paying dividends, that has, especially in the July sell-off, been a better hedge for the AI trade. So investors outside of the U.S. like the AI trade, but they want opportunities to diversify away, and they're looking for ideas to do that, both in broad markets, but also looking at places like India and Japan as some of the drivers of the non-AI move in the markets.
4: By the way, I love your investment deck. It's so user-friendly. I love the format that BlackRock uses. I would steal it if I were still into the
3: deck. Is a deck a PowerPoint?
4: Yeah.
3: And but it's called deck now to be used.
4: I mean, having built 1,000 of these over my career, I like this format here. You say outside the U.S. you prefer emerging markets. Talk to us about that. What is an emerging market for you, and why do you like them?
18: You know, as being someone from the emerging markets, when I started in the market, you know, call it 25 years ago, a huge amount of focus on EM was around, you know, what's the dollar doing? What is the domestic trajectory of balance sheets, etc. Right now, today, the new emerging market, when you look at the composition of something like IEMG, which is our iShares EM ticker, it's very pivoted towards, very much pivoted towards the AI name. So the three biggest components of that are China, Korea, and Taiwan. Okay. And what you're getting there is a lot of earnings growth and a huge amount of AI. So we are, because we're convicted on the AI theme, we're definitely telling investors, EM is another way. It's a new EM. It's not the old EM. It is going to give you earnings growth of 44% that you didn't get in the past. The positioning of the dollar does matter, but in an AI world, maybe a little less so.
4: Do I get it? This AI exposure in emerging markets at a lower valuation? Or because I can get NVIDIA
18: yeah,
4: today at 17
18: absolutely.
4: Times.
18: And I think that's the
3: NVIDIA's 17 times earnings.
4: A forward earnings.
18: That is one of the things that we're pointing out in investment directions, given the pullback in the summer, given the massive leverage unwind that we all know that took place in the summer. You're going back to countries like Korea and Taiwan, given the earnings growth at a much lower PE than you were in the beginning of the year. So better valuations, given some of the volatility. But I do want to be clear of one thing. I think there is volatility ahead in the markets. We're constructive, but constructive doesn't mean calm.
3: Henry McVey stopped by the other day, Bloomberg Money, with KKR, and he's talking about a regime change where 60-40 is dead, and you got to plug in alternatives. Do you agree at BlackRock that alternatives is part of everyone's long-term portfolio?
18: I won't go as so far as to say that 60-40 is ultimately dead. What I would say is that you need different sorts of diversification in your portfolio, and you need to fund that from both the equity as well as the fixed income portion of your portfolio. So absolutely, we're telling investors, add things like liquid alts in your portfolio, which is giving you diversification without directionality. Liquid alternatives, again, having strategies that can be market neutral, so you're not going up in the same direction with the same beta as the broad index.
3: Like, is gold a liquid alt?
18: Gold is not, but the iShares ticker, IALT, IALT, as we love to call it, is a liquid alternative. Again, think of traditional hedge fund strategies available in an ETF wrapper, which is much more useful to everyone. Main thing here is you're not taking the market direction, and you're still getting returns, diversified sources of returns,
3: so
18: without taking the direction.
3: So what kind of assets are liquid alts in?
18: It's in a whole host of assets. It's in the fixed income market. It's in the equity market.
3: I mean, you know, come on.
18: No. Public markets. It's in fixed income. It's in equities. It's in FX. But at the same time, you're taking long, short positions. There's so much of that. You're, you know, especially given the AI disruption, taking advantage of the short side of the market as well as the AI beneficiaries and non-AI.
4: Tom, your iShares systematic alternative ETF thingamajiggy, iAlt, it's up 18% this year. So it's just straight up into the
3: It is non-correlated
18: with
3: NVIDIA.
18: It is non-correlated to broad markets. And I would also say that in this world where you're getting that AI risk in both stocks and bonds, given the IG issuance that you guys were just talking about, having that non-correlated risk without the beta is really important. So iAlt, as one way of adding non-correlated, diversified risk without taking the directionality. So won't go as far as to say 60/40 is dead. There's definitely a lot of income and fixed income to be found. So definitely be clipping that with tickers like BlackRock Income. Having said that, think about adding alternatives to your portfolio sourced from both fixed income and equities.
3: Can I ask a question?
18: Yeah.
3: Do it. Off script.
4: Sure. Absolutely.
3: Do you do the triathlon in the Hudson River?
18: I have done it.
4: Oh,
3: is it one like a current, like you go in and all of a sudden you're waving the Statue of Liberty?
18: Not that far, but there is a little bit. There can be some current. There can also be jellyfish.
3: Do you swim to, there can be jellyfish?
18: There can.
3: Do you swim across, do you swim to Jersey?
18: You swim downstream. So the New York City Triathlon, which happens every summer, you swim down from sort of the 70s or 80s down to the...
3: I'm thinking she doesn't use a Peloton.
4: No, I do with the floaties, just kind of cruising down on the current. That's how I would do it. The triathlon people, there's something going on there.
3: I interviewed the guy who did it, like won a lot. I'm sure you know the gentleman. And he said the biggest mistake he made was to overtrain. And the moment he started resting between workouts, he got better.
4: Okay.
3: I'll never forget that.
4: Yeah, I'm all for the rest.
3: So I'm resting.
4: I can sit on the sofa with the best of them, you know. Gargi, I mean, I don't know what you guys do over there, BlackRock. This is good deck. I'm all ready to go here. You know, this is a shout out to your junior analyst who put this together. So
18: I love hearing this.
3: I got 20 seconds. What was the greatest insight in Asia that you saw?
4: Yeah, good question.
3: Away from the grind, what was the Asian insight you saw?
18: Look, I think here in the U.S., most investor portfolios have had a big underweight to EM markets, to Asian markets in particular.
3: And they're not.
18: It is fantastic to see the diversification portfolio. Sitting down with Asian investors that care about the midterms, that have views around how to be allocated in different U.S. sectors. Mm-hmm. So it's the diversification in the portfolios that was really impressive.
3: Got to go. Gargi Ashodi, congratulations on new duties at BlackRock. We're thrilled that she could join us today. A little bit of red on the screen here right now. The VIX, a stunning 14. 0.30, $90 on West Texas Intermediate, $100 on Brent Crude. Bit of an oddity there. Diesel in Europe, a little bit of a lift off the recent weakness. Stay with us around the world. It's Bloomberg Surveillance.
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33: Coming up on 7:40 on Wall Street, I'm Alexis Christophorus from the Bloomberg Interactive Brokers Studio. Stock futures pointing to a lower open as Brent crude struggles for direction after its longest losing streak this year. Let's start there. Brent crude now at just above $100 a barrel, a gain of more than 1%. WTI crude reversing an earlier loss, now up a third of a percent at $90.83 a barrel. As for equities, S&P futures down 9 points. Dow futures slipping 142, or a third of a percent. We've got NASDAQ futures down about 100 points after yesterday's record close. As for stocks on the move, Cracker Barrel up more than 8%. Earnings beating the street guidance, also coming in better than expected as the turnaround at Cracker Barrel starts to take hold. McDonald's is expected to share more details today about its latest growth strategy at its Investor Day in Chicago. The presentation comes as McDonald's U.S. business disappointed last quarter, same-store sales rising less than 1%. And shares of Six Flags higher this morning after the Wall Street Journal reported the activist investor Jana Partners was pushing the theme park company towards a sale. Bitcoin at 84,000 or 85,000. $457, down about 1%. That's your Bloomberg Business Flash, Tom and Paul.
3: Alexis, thanks so much. One of our favorite people darkens the door today. Andrew Cizarowski, co-head mortgage, Securitize, Morgan Stanley Investment Management. I love, love, love your John Templeton-like single sentence in your research note. Templeton of 40 years ago said to me with his Tennessee accent, Tom, there will be a shortage of bonds. You see a seismic shift now that we don't see coming, a shortage of bonds. Discuss.
4: You know, there's been a dramatic swing. We went from a decade and a half of having too much capital chasing too few bonds, and that's why we had sub 1% 10 years, and obviously we had low inflation globally too, to in the last 24 months or so, we've seen this massive kind of AI capex build out. We've seen growing deficits, not just in the United States, but all over the world. And so all of this capital, there's now a shortage of capital relative to the amount of supply we're seeing. So we're seeing this new equilibrium come where higher bond yields, not just here, but globally. And I think it's a good thing for investors. This is a good thing to have this kind of high real yield again, which is something we were lacking for much of the last decade and a half.
5: Are you telling your young guys on your team, get ready for this higher for longer for a while? This is really what the normal market looks like? Because a lot of your guys, I'm sure, on your team, they're used to almost no rates out there.
4: It's a great point. It's a great point, Paul, where I think that for you went back to 23 and even 24, I think people were still of the mindset that we're going back to these 3-4% mortgage rates, and and we just hit above 7% this morning. I think that that's now starting to go by the wayside. People now realize that we are higher for longer, maybe not 7% mortgage rates and maybe not 5% 10-year for the next couple of years, but there's a new clearing level and it's higher than where we were for much of the last decade. And again, for bond investors, if you're a retiree, this is great. You don't have to go too far out the risk spectrum to have a positive real yield again.
5: So that's kind of what I was thinking. I mean, again, you could go on the Treasury curve and get 5% on a 10-year. It almost feels like you don't need to take credit risk here. Although leveraged loans have been the best performing fixed income space this year.
4: Yeah, I don't think you need to take credit risk, but because I think that, you know, spreads are tight in a lot of areas. But I think that there's some benefit, especially as you get outside your kind of traditional ag, to taking some of these risks, whether that's in non-agency mortgages or agency mortgages or asset backs. I think there's some value in those markets and high yield too. But spreads are tight, but the carry is really good. And I think there's a lot of investors out there, like insurance companies, that are pure yield carry buyers, and that can keep those spreads tight.
3: Tell me how you research, study, think about hyperscaler debt across their eight tranches, a given deal.
4: Yeah, I mean the problem with the hyperscaler debt right now is, one, we're in the early innings, and so we've had these essentially drive-bys where these companies come and they issue, you know, 50 billion, 100 billion, the supply of it is not going away. And we all know there's more of it to come. And so we've been cautious on buying it in our funds. And the biggest reason is because of those technicals. Every deal that's come has been coming wider than the last deal. So I think that there's not, and you know there's more supply coming too. So you're not worried about, like you were 2 years ago, actually finding enough of something and spreads kind of getting away from you, rallying too much. And so we've been cautious. We've been on the sidelines waiting to see.
5: Really?
4: Is there $2 trillion more to come, $3 trillion more to come? We know that it's coming. And then we're looking at kind of technicals, looking at bond fund flows to see, how easily is this going to be digested? And is it going to be insurance companies? Is it going to be money managers or some combination of everyone?
5: So if you're not buying, because if I'm the Goldman salesman, you're one of my first calls. Yeah. If you're not picking up, who is picking up the phone?
4: Yeah, I mean, look, I think these are long duration in a lot of cases. This is a great insurance company asset where, hey, they have long-term money. They need these long duration assets. That's a great fit for them. There's other core bond funds. We're out the risk spectrum a little. We're multi-sector, so we're kind of out the risk spectrum a little further than that. So we kind of look at relative value and wait for it to kind of come our way.
3: Out of year, you see total return, you just find it a coupon the whole way.
4: I think that a year from now, you know, you shouldn't expect much in the way of spread compression from any sector.
3: Right.
4: Again, spreads are tight. So, but I do think you could have yields lower. Again, Paul mentioned the 4.8% 2-year. I think the market's overpricing what the Fed's going to do. And I think the Fed right now is in credibility building mode. So they have to talk hawkishly, and they're doing that. But at some point, I think that right now in the short term, I think bond yields are moving, oscillating with oil prices. If oil goes up, we're seeing bond yields go up in a day. If it goes down, it goes down. But I think a year from now, you're going to get a higher total return, but some of that's going to be on the back of lower yields and the duration component helping.
3: It's September and October. No one cares. All they care about is Andrew Cizarowski. Do you need a whole new ski outfit this year? Do you need new boots? Do you need new skis? Do you need new poles?
4: You know, I have some aging Burton boots that are, you know, the nice thing is the technology there. You just twist them on. It's great for kids, too. So I don't need a new ski outfit yet. I got a new snowboard last year, so I'm all set up. But this is, we're in kite surfing season now, Tom.
3: This is windy season.
4: This is the prime time. This is October. We got these nor'easters coming up. We got residual hurricanes.
3: You're going to be out in the nor'easter kite surfing.
4: Not today. I'm here. But if I could, I would. Yes. Yeah.
5: Oh, man. Yeah, no, thank you. Those people are nuts.
3: Ted just emailed in and said, no, he's not. Andrew Cizarowski of Ted's Morgan Stanley. Thank you so much. Greatly appreciated this morning. Speaking of kite surfing, he's excellent at it on the Windsor River. With our news in New York City is Michael Barr.
6: Thank you very much, Tom. Paul Alexis. President Donald Trump says U.S. and Iranian officials met for about 3 hours Tuesday. President Trump said his officials had very good talks with Iranian envoys in New York. It came shortly after he threatened in his address to the U.N. General Assembly that he may annihilate the Islamic Republic if a deal isn't reached soon to end the war. Bloomberg's Abir Abu Omar has more from Dubai.
7: Jared Kushner, Steve Witkoff, the two U.S. representatives throughout the course of these negotiations, throughout the course of this war, really, have taken a part in negotiating with mediators, namely Qatar. This is what the Iran state media had put through. Qatar was mediating between the two warring sides. We don't have a lot of clarity, again, on what exactly went on, but what we understand from President Trump's side is that he said the negotiations were very good. Iran's side, however, said that they had a firm position on ending this war, namely lifting the U.S. naval blockade, unblocking frozen assets, oil sanctions, removing those, and of course, ending the war on all fronts.
6: Bloomberg's Abir Amu Omar. Before French President Emmanuel Macron spoke to world leaders at the United Nations General Assembly Tuesday, where he criticized the war in Gaza, he discussed the war in Iran and gas prices with ABC.
8: Having a regime change by bombing a country is not something I think feasible. And for me, it's not a good option because it doesn't work. And we did this mistake several times since the past decades.
6: Macron says, though, making sure that Iran will not get a nuclear weapon is very important for all of us. Today, OpenAI's Sam Altman will speak at the UN. Altman will promote common AI safety standards without holding back innovation or concentrating too much power in the hands of a few companies. Senator Bernie Sanders and Representative Greg Cesar are unveiling legislation to ban artificial superintelligence and create a federal agency to oversee advanced AI. The bill would pause advanced AI development until guidelines are implemented and create the Department of Artificial Intelligence. Global news, 24 hours a day, and whenever you want it, with Bloomberg News Now. I'm Michael Barr, and this is Bloomberg. Tom, Paul, Alexis.
3: Michael Barr, thanks so much. The Global News Update, the Michael Barr Moment. 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I guess we're waiting for economic data. It's out there somewhere. If I go to ECO Go, it is an active 9:45 today, S&P Global data. 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It's Bloomberg Surveillance.
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11: You know, Ronald Reagan believed self-government required something that government could never replace: responsibility in the hands of the people. In his 1981 inaugural address, Reagan warned against the idea that America had become too complicated to be governed by its citizens. Reagan asked, "If no one among us is capable of governing himself, then who among us has the capacity to govern someone else?" For Reagan, limited government was not about having no government. 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Because when government assumes every responsibility, citizens gradually surrender their own. Self-government asks more of us than dependence ever will. And freedom requires a people willing to govern themselves before asking government to do it for them.
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3: Good morning, everyone. 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Thank you in a traffic-congested Manhattan for being with us on Bloomberg. 1130, good morning, 92.9 FM in Boston. 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
3: They're, you know, wait till next year with the Orioles. We're not waiting till the newspapers. She asked for a longer time today with the newspapers. Alexis Christophe.
16: And I wish I had better news for you, but this one comes from the Wall Street Journal. Why it's about to get even more expensive to own a property in New York City.
3: Yeah.
16: The phase out of the popular tax abatement is happening,
5: and it
16: means sharply increased taxes for about 66,000 residential units through 2030. An additional 94,000 apartments become fully taxable between the fiscal years 2031 and 2040. And guess what? Renters are going to feel the squeeze, too. More than 40,000 rent-stabilized apartments could could potentially become market rate.
3: I got very could. Wow. I got the wonderful language, I'll say, 4 months ago.
16: Okay.
3: The people I work with are great, total class act, and it's X amount of $100 up.
16: Yeah, and what can you do about it? You know, people who may want to sell to get out, if an abatement is about to go up, it's harder to sell the property.
5: Mm-hmm. Yep.
16: So if you want to check your status, of course, you can just always ask your building management. But you can also go to NYC Department of Finance Records online, put your information in, NYC Department of Finance Records, to find out if you're one of the folks who's going to see this abatement go away. All right, more depressing news. This one comes from the Bloomberg. Cornell University out with a pretty jarring report about the skills gap for college grads. So they solicited feedback from university stakeholders, and there is a key theme here: growing skepticism, not only about the value of a college education, but the readiness of the grads entering the workforce. So according to this report, grads are lacking the ability to handle uncertainty and solve problems that have clear answers. Some grads lack a readiness to absorb critical feedback. And they also find it difficult to work in teams with people who don't share their perspectives. I think all that is really troubling.
5: I don't know. Go work on a trading desk like I did. You get jarring feedback on a minute-by-minute basis. You learn.
16: Not going to get sympathy from Paul Sweeney. The report described how recent pressures facing universities could harm the learning environment. Of course, they talked about AI. They say it stands to, quote, hollow out learning's core practices.
5: Oh, boy.
3: I did a thing yesterday downtown at Goldman Sachs. Good morning to all the good people at Goldman Sachs. It was a great visit. And we talked about AI, and I just said, I don't see how it can be an enemy. Mm-hmm. You know, I'm frankly with the president on this. Let's go and use it constructively. And I'm, you know, in education, you got to police it. If kids are cheating on their tests, you got to nail them.
5: Yeah. Educator. I think it'd be tough to be an educator these days, trying to figure out how.
3: Real tough.
5: Yeah, particularly like,
16: very
5: challenging. In elementary school and high school, you know. Yep. It's got to be tough.
16: It's called good old paper and pen and pencil.
5: Break out the blue books.
16: Do your work in school. I remember
3: read the cliff notes. It's important.
16: Yes, yes. All right. Washington Post has got this one. The unexpected toll of searching endlessly for a new job. I don't know. I'm the bearer of not good news here today. I'm sorry. So the country's unemployment rate is historically low. This we know. But the data also shows more than a quarter of jobless people qualify for long-term unemployed, meaning they've been out there looking for a job for 27 weeks or more. Wow. Now for every open role, there are about 20 people looking. You've got the ghost job postings. You got AI interviews. It's so not personal at all. Every rejection can feel like a referendum on your skills. Experts say it's important to find a peer group of other job seekers sort of going through the same thing to normalize this kind of weird experience. Right. And other people say, look, you know what? I'm just going to spend less time on LinkedIn and social media to feel better about myself as they look for a new job.
3: Alexis Christophers, hopefully tomorrow will be happier.
16: I'm going to try. My way through the traffic to get home, I'm going to try.
3: One of the exciting things in New York City, no, it's not the China visit. It's not the UN. Susanna Hoffs at the Cafe Carlyle.
5: Really?
3: The Carlyle Hotel.
5: I love that place.
3: Killing it. I'm trying to effort tickets right now.
5: Yeah.
3: 40 years ago, she was 10 years old. Prince wrote the song for the Bengals. Good morning.

0: common ground for the first-time investor and the lifelong trader.
1: This is the Biz 1440.
0: KYCR Golden Valley, Minneapolis, St. Paul.
2: I'm Rich Thomason in Washington. Amid all of the hand-wringing over artificial intelligence, President Trump says he is not inclined to block something that he believes will eclipse the world-changing industrial revolution. House Speaker Mike Johnson says the president will be convening a meeting of tech executives soon.
3: We are summoning together the top leaders, the CEOs of the AI providers, okay, the ones that run the Frontier Labs and the others. And so all the big names that you know, I think within the next week, we will be together at the White House for an important meeting.
2: A storm taking shape off the Carolinas is expected to develop into an early season nor'easter. Forecasters say it could impact the East Coast from the Jersey Shore to New England starting later in the week. Watching Wall Street this morning, Dow futures are down 159 points. This is SRN News.
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11: Hi, this is David McIver, and as a pastor or leader in your local church, we're inviting you to join us at this year's Ignite Pastor Summit. 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The goal of Looking for the One is to walk into a room so aware of Jesus that you know who he's looking for. Now, as Jesus shows you one lost lamb, sharing Jesus is simple, natural, and even supernatural. 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

0: DocsNow app. He's president of Gunderson Capital Management. 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
1: And welcome to the Tuesday morning. It is the September 22nd edition of the Best Stocks Now show with professional money manager Bill Gunderson, president of Gunderson Capital Management. 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We're in two different locations. He's in the south. I'm in the north. Where else can you get boots on the ground coverage with literally the motorcades on my street, the two main streets that feed the UN this morning? I'm about two blocks from the UN where my office is. And the main artery is two blocks from me, and then two blocks over from where I am is the second artery. And it's been sirens, blinking lights, motorcades since about 6 a.m., East Coast time. Last night, I walked by Trump Plaza, where the famous escalator, Barry, that he came down, and the security there was unbelievable. Unbelievable. The New York City Police Department, I mean, it's literally, it's an army. It literally is a battalion, whatever you want, a militia. Secret Service, I don't know, whatever you want to call it. There's plenty of Secret Service here, too, also at this current time. And there's a lot on the table. Trump's going to speak here this morning, and Melania is also going to speak. 100 global leaders are here, and I'm not talking about, you know, somebody in the administration, okay? I'm talking about global leaders. Zelensky was 9/11. Imagine the security around Zelensky, because I got to believe the Russians would like to knock him off. It's incredible. It really is incredible. Security, oh, my gosh, it's just intense. They close off streets. They set up big tents where the police gather and mobilize and organize, and incredible. Yesterday I walked by J.P. Morgan headquarters. It's about 49th Street. It's about 10 blocks from me. And of course, there you had Treasury Secretary Bessent meeting with Chinese trade leaders. And, you know, Barry, one thing, I kind of connected the dots and put two and two together. When we had the negotiations with China, when push came to shove, what was the biggest, chip that China put on the table in the trade talks?
2: Rare earth.
1: Yes.
2: Rare earth,
1: man. Absolutely. Yeah. And what does Trump do?
2: Signs
1: the big Greenland deal, which really is monumental. I mean, because they didn't want any part of that. It just seems to me like he takes a few chips off the table. Okay, you won't give us rare earth? Well, there's a lot of them in Greenland, and now we have access to them. I really think there's a connection there. And, of course, the war in Iran, a major topic. This is the annual UN General Assembly Security Meeting, which I've read about since I was a little kid, you know, and now here I am witnessing it all, which to me is kind of a dream come true.
2: Full circle.
1: It really is kind of neat. And I listened to Antonio Gutierrez, Portugal. He's the UN Secretary General. But his time is up in January. I think it's a 10-year term. I'm not sure of that, but I think it's 10-year term. His time is up in January. He definitely leans far left. Whether you're far left or far right or in the middle, he leans far left. I just listened to his speech. And his speech was very much anti-U.S., anti-Israel, having power. He doesn't believe in superpowers. He believes more in an equal and diversified world. And I was reading that the current leader to replace him, of course, they vote for that, but there's been some straw polls, is the leader of Guyana. It just seems to me, I don't know, that this is just me.

0: the largest position AMD now? It's got to be. Or
1: it's in the top five.
0: Yes.
1: NVIDIA's, SanDisk just passed NVIDIA. So.
0: Okay. All right. So AMD might be number three. Now, let's just look here at AMD yesterday was up, let's see, yesterday.
1: 9+%, I think. 9+% was when passed that $1 trillion.
0: 9.95.
1: Yeah.
0: Can we call it 10?
1: We'll call it 10.
0: We'll call it 10. We're going to round up. You know, Egg McMuffin at McDonald's. They wanted me to round up, you know, like the Egg McMuffin is $3.12. Why don't I round up to $4? No, I don't. It's already expensive enough. I'm not going to round up. So we're going to take the liberty of rounding up. AMD was up 10% yesterday. And there's some other stocks that had monumental moves and breakouts yesterday that I want to bring to your attention. Because it was a huge day for the NASDAQ. And let's not forget that the NASDAQ broke out yesterday to a new all-time high. And, you know, we've been predicting higher prices for the markets. Why? Because of earnings. And now you've got a new all-time high on the NASDAQ. And the breakout set yesterday, AMD is tacking on another 0.5% today. But the one that surging this morning, you know, it was not up that much. And then all of a sudden, boom, shakalaka. It's up 7.2% right now is SanDisk. And, of course, that was the subject of our article. It's one of the the terrific 35. And I put a pretty, not a bare bones, but a nice skeleton and a framework and an outline of what SanDisk does for a living, their history. SanDisk is now a $1,893 stock, and it's moved up to a quarter of a trillion in market cap. That looks like a quarter of a trillion to me. And it also, they used to say, I remember in the day, when we had the internet just coming on board, the road of the information highway is paved with semiconductors. Okay, Barry, you're too young probably to remember that, kid. But now, guess what? The road to AI, or should we call it the bullet train to AI, is not paved with, but flooded with semiconductors. And I would say during my life in the industry of 27 years now, the semiconductors have been the most remarkable sector. Maybe medical, biotech, number two, or software right up there. Those have been the three. That's why I have a hard time owning consumer staples and telecom providers and things like this, and steel companies and things like this, and food companies. When you've got the semiconductors and the software stocks that continue to carry the day, and especially today in the supercharged AI world. So SanDisk, there was an upgrade on SanDisk today. It wasn't my article, unfortunately. I don't think it had anything to do with it blasting off. You will see an article on SanDisk in coming days as we catch up. I'm right now ahead of my pace of writing articles. I've got several that you've seen. You've seen in the newsletter. You get a preview of the outline for the article. This is Bill Gunderson. It's the Best Stocks Now show along with Barry Kite. We'll be right back.

This is Bill Gunderson, CEO of Gunderson Capital Management. The Gunderson Team 2026 tour resumes with our next stop at the Embassy Suites in Independence, Ohio on Tuesday, September 29th and Wednesday, September 30th. I will be teaching a workshop on Wednesday evening from 7 to 9 p.m. and Barry and myself will be available on Tuesday and Wednesday from 7 a.m. to 5 p.m. for

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3: 2378.
0: This is Bill Gunderson, president of Gunderson Capital Management. I've been a professional money manager for the last 25 years. I've seen a thing or two during that time. I am immersed in the markets daily, and I believe that I might have some things that I have learned over the years to share with you. 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Well, it comes with the daily live alerts on the market and stocks that I am buying or selling in the 5 portfolios that I manage. It includes the weekly in-depth newsletter that I write as my own personal research into the market each Saturday. It also includes access to my powerful Best Stocks Now app, which currently has over 5,000 stocks, ETFs, and mutual funds in it. All you have to do to get the 4-week trial is go to GundersonCapital.com. 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I look forward to spending the day and each weekend with you. We'll be right back.

0: Welcome back here to the second quarter of today's Best Stocks Now show. Next Tuesday, a week from today, we'll be in Cleveland meeting with the folks who have booked those appointments with us on Tuesday and Wednesday. And looking forward to that. It's one of my favorite things to do in this industry. You know, looking at charts all day, I get disconnected from the human faces and the people and the folks, which I really like, the human touch. So I'm looking forward to going to Cleveland again. And, of course, on Wednesday night at 7 p.m., the workshop. I hope we should have a good crowd there. You're going to learn a lot about the markets from me in those 2 hours that we have together. Again, to check and see if there's any appointments left, 855-611-BEST. We are willing to expand it into Thursday if necessary. I got to book my plane tickets today there, Barry.
1: Yeah, I got hopefully all the yesterday, so we're set.
0: Hopefully, hopefully the UN people will be gone, and I'll be able to get out of here. Oh, my gosh, this place is like, wow, on this small island.
1: They might not be
0: bought.
1: Going back to Cleveland. Yeah, they might not be going to Cleveland.
0: No, but they're at the LaGuardia Airport. They're at the LaGuardia Airport, though. I think this whole thing closes on Friday. Okay. Now, I'd be remiss if I didn't go back to what happened yesterday in the market. The NASDAQ was up 2.3% yesterday. And there were about seven or eight stocks. Meta, for one. Meta finally has a an AI product. Muse. So they're out of the metaverse, and I guess they're in the Mooseverse, and it's getting high praise. But it also leads to my theory that AI is becoming a commodity. Very quickly. Intel had a massive day yesterday. AMD had a massive day yesterday. Became a trillion-dollar company. Qualcomm had a massive day yesterday. We had a very good day yesterday. Our two biggest winners, AMD up 10% yesterday, and Astera Labs was up 12.8% yesterday. I think it's tacking on some more. Our only laggard yesterday, interestingly enough, was SanDisk and Novo Nordisk, which is now Novo.
1: I was about to say a Novo. Yeah.
0: Yes, but SanDisk is making up for it today as one of the biggest winners in the market today. As the other AI stocks may be going to rust just a little bit, but the NASDAQ itself, its old high was 27,190. We're now 48 points above that. We're hitting a new all-time high today on the NASDAQ after the big 2.4%, 2.35% yesterday on that breakout. The chip stocks, the software stocks are really strong right now. Palantir, CrowdStrike, Netflix just taken off like crazy. Of course, the chip stocks, which have led the market for ever since I've been in the market. Not to say they don't have their ups and downs and their volatility, but if the information highway was paved with chips, the AI freeway is flooded with chips. So they're
1: following the yellow brick road, right?
0: Wow. Unbelievable. Okay. So, and then of course, I did walk over to JP Morgan headquarters yesterday. It was all cordoned off. Security was tight as Besant met with Chinese leaders. And let's not forget, on Thursday, I think Trump's leaving today to fly back to Washington, D.C. to prepare for his big meeting with Xi on Thursday, and that's going to be huge with AI and trade and all this and that. And of course, the market right now has a very optimistic take. In addition to that, you have a backdrop of the Strait of Hormuz. The flow is increasing there, and guess what? Oil is under 90 now. It's at 89, and it was just like out of control 2 weeks ago and driving the markets lower, driving interest rates higher, driving our Fed to I think it's one of the biggest factors for that 0.25% rate hike. And now things seem to be going the other direction. U.S. to expand Greenland military footprint. I think it's more than military, Barry. I think there's more to it. And because we're going to get access, we don't have this being made public yet, but obviously Nuuk, N-U-U-K, it looks cold there. It looks foreboding. I wrote up an article on that in my newsletter a couple of years ago. But he does give us access to that all-important, we think there's a lot of rare earth there underneath the tundra. And Denmark is going to give us access. And in exchange, we're going to give them more military protection. I don't know that Greenland's ever going to invade, but they could use Greenland. They could come through Greenland, obviously.
1: Well, and the shortest way to shoot missiles, you know, across the globe, right, is going over the North Pole, yep. Particularly from Russia and China as well. So it's yes. a strategic piece. You've got a lot of, you know, China's been creating, you know, these icebreaker ships more and more for a while. So it's it's kind of one of those kind of final frontier, right, in terms of where some strategically from a it's kind of the gateway into, I mean, it's a gateway to where you're at in New York if you're going going through the Arctic, right?
0: Yeah.
1: So it's that Iceland, obviously we've got had bases in Iceland, Air Force bases there for years as well. So my wife's grandpa used to be stationed in Iceland years ago.
0: To be stationed. I mean, yeah. Come on. do they have cable TV there? I don't know. Can you watch NFL sure on Sunday? Anyways,
1: it's a good herring.
0: And don't forget, I mean, she does not really want us having access to the rare earth in Greenland because it takes away their biggest bargaining chip, really, other than cheap goods, which, you know, that's not that big of a bargaining chip anymore. Because factories have moved on to Vietnam and other places, even leaving China. And today, that deal is expected to be signed at the UN meeting with giving us access to the rare earth minerals there. And, of course, I talked about the three or four Greenland stocks yesterday that all of a sudden woke up from the
1: CRML.
0: The deep freeze. Yes, CRML and Greenland mines and this and that. Now, one other thing I want to say, DeepSeek is going to brief the United Nations Security Council this week on the risk posed by AI. DeepSeek, of course, is Chinese biggest player, one of their biggest players in AI. And the CEO of Anthropic is going to meet with Xi on Thursday at the big powwow there in Washington. We'll be right back.
2: With SRN News, I'm Rich Thomason in Washington. Amid all of the hand-wringing over AI, President Trump says he is not inclined to block something that he believes will eclipse the world-changing industrial revolution. The president warns Iran that if it fails to agree to a deal with the U.S., the Islamic Republic could be wiped off the map. And Iran reportedly had a hand in the recent Houthi rebel blitz in the Mideast. Storm taking shape off the Carolinas is expected to develop into an early season nor'easter. Forecasters say it could impact the East Coast from the Jersey Shore to New England later in the week. Polo has grown into one of the most powerful Pacific storms in decades. It is expected to skirt Mexico's southwestern coast as a major hurricane. The Dow futures are down 164 points. NASDAQ futures off 100 points. More details at srnnews.com.
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0: welcome back here to the second half of today's Best Stocks Now show. The United Nations was created in 1945. Boy, my dad was returning from war in the South Pacific at that time after serving on a submarine during World War II. It was created at the end of World War II by 51 founding countries that wanted to prevent future global wars and promote international cooperation. Now, here's a lesson on history. See if you recognize any of these names. This is stuff I've followed since I was a little kid. Some of the key leaders and countries involved were Franklin Delano Roosevelt, President of the United States, who helped coin the term United Nations. Winston Churchill, ever hear of him? Prime Minister of the United Kingdom. Interestingly enough, Joseph Stalin, leader of Soviet Union, who they were attacked by Hitler too, don't forget. Chiang Kai-shek, boy, I remember that name. He was the leader of China at the time. He eventually, you know, they ended up in the island of Formosa.
1: Who was invaded by Japan, by the way, during that's yes. another reason that that he was in that particular group after the aftermath of World War II.
0: And I believe after Chiang Kai-shek was banished to Formosa, which is now Taiwan, in came Ho Chi Minh. I'm thinking that Ho Chi Minh was next. Not Ho Chi Minh. Jeez, I'm thinking Vietnam here. No.
1: Yeah, that's
0: no,
1: a hidden
0: little, no, the Supreme
1: little
0: Leader.
1: Southeast
0: of,
1: from there.
0: Yes, Mao Zedong, okay. And then leaders from many other allies. Mao, Chairman Mao. Don't go holding pictures of Chairman Mao, said John Lennon. The UN Charter was signed on June 26, 1945 in San Francisco, California, where our voice is heard every morning there on KDOW Radio.
1: KDOW.
0: Shout out to everybody there. We'll be there very soon for our next visit. The UN officially came into existence on October 24th, 1945, a day now celebrated annually as United Nations Day. Well, you know, I don't know if we celebrate it all that much. Do we get a day off? Is the market closed? I don't think so, but that's okay. The UN was created to maintain international peace and security, develop friendly relations among nations, promote human rights, support economic and social development, and provide humanitarian assistance during crises. The headquarters of the UN is located in New York City on the east side. Okay, anything east of Fifth Avenue, did you know that's the dividing line, Barry, that divides the east side of New York from the west side of New York? There definitely is a dividing line there. East side of Manhattan, overlooking the East River. It's right on the river, in fact. And I've walked by there many times. It's literally two blocks, maybe three blocks from where my office is. And I would just say that the United States had a lot to do with the founding of the UN. And, of course, Trump addressing the UN. Melania also addressing the UN. Okay, now, the interesting thing I see here, on Wednesday, tomorrow is going to be, AI is going to be big on the agenda. And who's going to be here for that? OpenAI CEO Sam Altman is expected to brief the council. That will be a very interesting speech. While senior representatives of Anthropic are expected to participate. Altman is not an ally of Trump, but the CEO of, the CEO, I think, of Anthropic is, and he's going to be in Washington on Wednesday, Thursday to meet with China, but Altman is not going to be there. Altman is going to address the UN. And at the same time, you've got British Columbia, I see, is suing OpenAI and Sam Altman over a shooting that took place that was broadcast on OpenAI or something. They talked about it, and they're trying to hold them responsible for it. So that's an added little thing. But OpenAI president. Okay, so Altman is not a fan, I don't believe, of Trump. But OpenAI President Greg Brockman, who's a substantial donor to the political action committee MAGA Inc., plans to attend the state dinner with U.S. President Donald Trump and China President Xi Jinping on Thursday. I don't know if Gates got in, got a reservation at the dinner table there with the Jinping. I haven't heard that or not. He wanted one. But here's who's going to be there.
1: What about Jensen?
0: Well, here you go. Here you go. OpenAI. Okay. Oh, no. Oh, no. Let's see. Actually, Altman will be there. Jeff Bezos of Amazon. Of course, Elon Musk. SpaceX, Tesla. Google Sundar Pichai will be there. Dell CEO Michael Dell. Of course, NVIDIA CEO Jensen Huang is going to be there. Former Apple CEO Tim Cook. Citigroup CEO Jane Fraser. Microsoft CEO Satya Nadella, and Qualcomm CEO. You know, Qualcomm had a big day yesterday also. I don't know why. It was something with fiber optics, okay? CEO Cristiano Amon are also expected to attend. Notably missing is Anthropic CEO Dario Amodi. He's the one that, you know, wrote the op-ed piece about, you know, the dangers of and the slowdown. He's the one that called for the slowdown that caused the market to sell off over a week ago. But Amodi has had a public falling out with Trump and the Pentagon earlier this year over AI use cases for the military. So it will be a very interesting. This is a very big week for AI. And, of course, we're seeing a huge day for AI. Now, there's a stat out here today that three AI era giants have amassed valuations that tower over the first day value of thousands of U.S. tech companies that went public over the last 45 years. OpenAI, Anthropic, and SpaceX, those three were valued at a combined $5.2 trillion. This compares with $4.1 trillion for 3,365 U.S. technology companies. This puts it in perspective between 1980 and 2025. Those three, there's inflation, yes, but those three, 5.2 trillion, are greater than 3,365 previous IPOs. That's why I have a big problem with these IPOs and the values being placed on them. So does my nephew, Rory McDonald, professor now at the Business School of Virginia, previously at the Harvard Business School as a professor. Saying that, you know, the hard questions that investors in these companies need to ask. And now today, I don't know if we should take this seriously or not, but Alibaba has a new chip. It does not reach the ability of Jensen Huang's NVIDIA chip. Alibaba's up 1.4% right now on this news. I always look at how the stocks are reacting, and NVIDIA is up a little bit. So obviously, Alibaba's push with their V900 chip, 20-gigawatt data center, doesn't seem to be a threat to NVIDIA at the current time. Now, the next subject, let's move off of AI for a minute and go to weight loss and GLP-1. I think there's fear of that becoming a commodity, Barry. It's already aced out the second player in the race. Lilly dominates. Novo has had difficulties as a stock. Now you've got Viking Therapeutics soaring, VKTX today.
1: In full disclosure for them, they've soared before, remember?
0: Yes.
1: And
0: flopped.
1: And it was a false soaring, right?
0: Yes.
1: They said they had some good trial, and it was like a trial of like three people or something, remember? But
0: yeah.
1: But it did. They do in this latest study. They you know with I think what they call placebo-adjusted, whatever that means, weight loss was about 22%. So, or 22 pounds, I believe. So it's a, I think 22%. So
0: yeah, the stock's up 22%. 1% for every pound lost, okay? When we come back, though, there is something about the Viking Therapeutics that it does that Lilly's does not seem to do. And then there's another entrant into this race. We'll be right back. This is Bill Gunderson, CEO of Gunderson Capital Management. The Gunderson Team 2026 tour resumes with our next stop at the Embassy Suites in Independence, Ohio on Tuesday, September 29th and Wednesday, September 30th. I will be teaching a workshop on Wednesday evening from 7 to 9 p.m. and Barry and myself will be available on Tuesday and Wednesday from 7 a.m. to 5 p.m. for individual folks with individual meetings about our investment management services and financial planning services. This is a rare opportunity to meet with the team that you hear on the radio show each weekday. We will be conducting that workshop on Wednesday night from 7 to 9 p.m. To book a seat at the workshop or a personal appointment with us, give us a call at 855-611-BEST. That's 855-611-BEST or go to GundersonCapital.com. 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
0: This is Bill Gunderson, president of Gunderson Capital Management. 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It also includes access to my powerful Best Stocks Now app, which currently has over 5,000 stocks, ETFs, and mutual funds in it. 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I look forward to spending the day and each weekend with you.
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0: Welcome back here to the final segment of today's Best Docs Now show. The only thing I can say about Viking Therapeutics, VKTX, the studies show that when you go off of it, it lasts a little bit longer. You don't have the immediate comeback of the hunger pains that you have with Zepbound. So, I mean, I think Zepbound will probably figure it out, so that it... But there is risk of some sort, For now, Lilly is the NVIDIA. Okay. What NVIDIA is to AI chips, Lilly is to GLP-1. And
1: that's a great analogy.
0: I still say emphatically, and I had a discussion with a cardiologist a while back, and we were talking about the obesity problem in America, and it's so easy to solve. I realize the GLP-1s aren't cheap, but I'm pretty sure that Medicare now it's $50 a month to get on a GLP-1, and anybody who struggles in a body that is a struggle from day to day, there's an easy. It's not easy, but it's easier than anything that out there. Go to the gym, be my guest, count calories. Where's Weight Watchers now? Join Peloton, whatever, sweat it off. No, the GLP-1 controls your cravings, and you eat much less, and you're not thinking about food all the time. And yet you still enjoy food, Barry. It does not take away. And I've witnessed 80-pound losses of weight in people. I've witnessed over 100-pound losses of weight from people. I call it a miracle drug. And why?
1: So the petite filet, Bill, tastes just as good as the bone-in filet used to?
0: The bone-in ribeye is like 2 million calories. The petite filet, maybe 450, 500, something like that. No problemo. No, you're still going to enjoy things, but you get full very fast. And I'm not talking one or two bites. I'd say about halfway through a restaurant dinner, you're going no mas, and you're packing it up for the next day. Now, the other one that has news on weight loss, GLP-1, is Roche, RHHBY, which I believe is a Swiss drug company that has not done much lately. But look at the reaction today. Roche is not even, the stock is not even moving at all. So that tells me that even though their clinical trials are showing weight loss, 16% in their case, it's not moving the needle of the stock whatsoever. Now, the stocks that were up yesterday, AMD, 10%. Today, SanDisk is in the spotlight. Rosenblatt starts with the buy rating. And by the way, how can you get the previews of these articles? You're getting the outlines before the article. Now, there's no promise that the articles will eventually be published on Seeking Alpha, but that's we're writing up an article or two per week of what I call the Terrific 35. And on Saturday, we featured SanDisk. Intel was up 12% yesterday. And I think that's that foundry, they already have a lot of foundry business, yes. But foundry business, expanding the foundry business, and maybe even doing some work for NVIDIA, which would take work away from Taiwan Semiconductor and the dependence upon Taiwan. Meta had a huge day yesterday, okay? Big time with their artificial intelligence agent Muse, and Shopify is going to somehow, you could complete the purchase of Muse on Shopify. It had a big day, right?
1: It's interesting, Bill. I was Amazon has blocked Muse from the Amazon site, and here's really? What the trick is. Of course, this thing was like an agent, so think of it as a personal shopper for you.
0: Yes.
1: It'll go out, put stuff in your cart. And the funny thing is, you know, Amazon, a lot of Amazon's business is also advertising. And so I heard a tech analyst talking about, so essentially you're going to have Amazon, if they were to allow, say, Muse on their site, you'd have Amazon essentially advertising to a AI agent bot. So forget advertising to me and you.
2: Yes.
1: You know, advertisers are going to be advertising to these, you know, call it an algorithm, right? Or for lack of a better term. And so, it's an interesting dynamic. So we'll see how that works out over time. But I mean, Meta's getting a big bump.
2: Yes. Yeah. Well, the price target was raised from $640 to $796. Wells Fargo, Muse is gaining traction quickly. Well, you know, Zuckerberg, you can
1: most
2: never
1: downloaded.
2: Count the guy out. Yeah. He's a smart
1: it's the
2: guy.
1: The most downloaded app. Most downloaded app right now in the in all of I think all of, you know, not just the App Store, but I think the Google Play Store as well. So
2: now, here's another opportunity in my book that Apple missed. Why aren't they a player here? Traders now are positioning ahead of the September 23rd, 24th. That's another thing we have going on this week. Tomorrow, Wednesday and Thursday, is the Meta Connect conference where we'll get updates on Muse. So now all of a sudden, Muse is a value play. And I mean, Meta is a value play right now. If you ask me, Meta's PE ratio, it's 28 now. Before yesterday, it was down in the mid to low 20s. The other one that jumped yesterday was Arm Holdings. Oh my gosh, 17% ARM. Wow, we're out of time. Moderna also was up 12%, and Critical Minerals was up 38% on the Greenland news. And by the way, that agreement's going to be signed here today at the meeting of the UN. And then we got diesel prices hitting $6.50. We got to do something with that. And don't forget, diesel is used for heating. It's basically the same product that's just heating oil on the eastern seaboard, and the temperature is definitely dropping on the eastern seaboard right now. So the cost to heat buildings in your home going to go way up this year if something is not done with this big diesel price problem. Okay, to reserve a spot in Cleveland Tuesday and Wednesday, either to the workshop or an appointment with us, 855-611-BEST. To get the newsletter coming to you and access to the app and the live trading alerts for 4 weeks, go to GundersonCapital.com. We were flooded yesterday after that AMD move. Now you got the SanDisk move. You want to be reading these articles every week. 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
6: Good morning, everyone. Tom Keene, Paul Sweeney, Michael Barr, Alexis Christophorus. An eventful week ahead. Lots of economic data, not today, but coming in the coming days. Matt Lazzetti was in a moment on this dollar surging. I got a 100, almost a 101 on DXY. Yen back up near 158. Euro's going to give me a 113. Damian Sassar will join us here as well. And really interesting dollar dynamics. So what do you see on the launch pad, Paul, to get your attention?
7: Okay, a little bit of softness in the equity markets. Nothing to write home about because your VIX, Tom, is still sitting at 14 and handle there. Got yields popping up a little bit as Alexa has been telling us, if you want to get a mortgage today, 7.12%. I mean,
6: I don't understand.
7: Got to get used to that. So. Yeah.
6: Neil Dutta with a blistering note about 20 minutes ago on his call of a slowing consumer.
7: Yep. I always read his stuff.
6: So. We'll have to see on that. Bloomberg surveillance this morning brought to you by Eisner Amper. 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Eisner Amper tells you what to do about it. 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And we thank them for their support. Let's get right to it. I see Matt Lazzetti on Fed Day.
7: Yep.
6: And I get like one question in, and he's really not focused because he's got to go talk to Deutsche Bank clients worldwide.
7: Well,
6: Matt Lazzetti in studio right now. I just got to ask you, and this is the heritage of Deutsche Bank economics, to take nominal GDP in a roaring economy, and there's different sets of outcomes if we try to bring ourselves down from a roaring economy. Which outcome do you guess between dampened real growth and dampened inflation? Where are we out 3 years on this boom economy?
10: So, I mean, you're absolutely right to highlight it. We're at 6.5% nominal GDP growth year over year. And so I think last week when we were chatting, you know, there's been a lot of maybe pushback on the Fed for hiking into a supply shock. And it is true that there are supply shocks ongoing. But I think we've been arguing that there's also a pretty robust demand backdrop driving nominal GDP growth higher. You know, our baseline is that we will see inflation come down over time. But it's been our baseline that the Fed needs to tighten monetary policy to get there. So you probably have some slowing over time in real growth, but also inflation coming down ultimately over time. I think, you know, Chair Warsh is outlining a view, hopefully, where it's mostly an inflation story and the real economy can continue to chug along.
7: Yep.
10: I think you're hearing Fed officials beginning to debate a little bit more how much pain might be required to get inflation down. I think Goolsbee, Chicago Fed president, this week also brought that back. And so we're not there yet, I think, from a full debate from a Fed perspective, but it's possible that we get there next year.
7: Matt, a lot of smart folks are telling me, stop whining about interest rates being higher at 5% for the 10-year. We get a nominal GDP of 6 or whatever percent is higher. This is where rates kind of should be, given that a kind of economic growth. How do you think about the interest rate environment with the economic backdrop here?
10: Yeah, I think that there's probably nothing unusual
7: about
10: where interest rates are given the economic backdrop and certainly given the fiscal picture. I think the unusual nature of it is when we compare it to what we saw between the GFC and the pandemic, that very unusual zero interest rate environment. And there was a debate, I think, after the pandemic about what has fundamentally changed that has either pushed us more fully away from that environment and returned us to normal, or would we get back there? You know, it's our view that it was anomalous, the zero interest rate environment between the 2010s and the GFC. That was driven by deleveraging that you'd seen, fiscal policy that was contractive, unusual monetary policy that we saw across the globe. Those are all behind us. We have an investment boom ongoing. You have fiscal policy, which is very supportive. Debt to GDP ratios that are rising. There's no need for low interest rates today.
6: Matt Lazzetti with us. Damian Sassar on deck for Global Wall Street. Mr. Lazzetti is with Deutsche Bank at the Time Warner Center, except they renamed it.
7: Yeah.
6: The Lazzetti Center.
7: Yep, absolutely.
6: Over there in the corner of Central Park as well. I interviewed Folkerts Landau, driving all of your work, I think the day Putin walked into Ukraine or the day after. And he absolutely nailed the fiscal impetus to come. Are we living off continued COVID stimulus, or is this a new stimulus that we're in right now?
10: I don't think this is really about COVID stimulus at
6: this
10: point.
6: We're beyond that.
10: We are beyond that. In the U.S., we had the One Big Beautiful Bill last year, which provided tax cuts and a tailwind to the economy. And then you just have AI-related investment, which is driving, you know, it's a critical source of
6: investment
10: spending.
6: Okay, so what happens after that?
7: Yeah.
10: Well, the question is, when is after that, I think?
6: Okay, both.
10: And I think after that is not over the next 6 to 12 months. After that might be beyond that window. You do have a consumer, however, that is also growing pretty strongly. If you look at the Atlanta Fed, they're tracking 4% annualized growth for real consumer spending in Q3.
6: Unbelievable.
10: Yeah, that's the strongest growth that we've seen there in several years. That is about labor income. You have a labor market that is actually turning around. You have 4.3% nominal income growth coming for the consumer, but also big wealth effects, and that is tied into the AI trade.
7: Looking at your stock, Deutsche Bank, I did not see this, Tom. Deutsche Bank, over the last 5 years, compounded annual growth of 28%.
6: They're killing it.
7: That is amazing. I did not see that coming.
6: It was a weak moment. Peter Hooper hired Matt Lozetti, and, you know, stock went straight up.
7: Well, they more than righted this
10: shit. I wish that were true.
7: So, Matt, what are we talking about here on the labor side here? Is it still kind of a slow to no hire, slow to no fire kind of world out there? Because, boy, 4.2 or whatever the unemployment rate is really seems full employment to me.
10: Yeah, so I think we're going through kind of phases. You had the clear slowdown that took place last year that had motivated the Fed to go through another cycle of rate cuts. But since then, I think there's been a clear bottoming. There's been a stabilization that's happened in the labor market. And we are potentially entering a phase where the labor market is tightening more meaningfully. We have job gains that are above the break-even rate that is needed to keep the unemployment rate steady. We saw yesterday's ADP weekly data is consistent with 80,000 private sector jobs per month. That's well above levels that we think are needed. And with that, you've seen the unemployment rate decline, broader measures of labor market slack decline as well, early stages of wage growth beginning to pick up. So now I think the question is, are we simply stabilizing here where we are? Or is there a reacceleration that could take place?
6: There's a lot of people out there looking for a slower consumer. You're looking for, to be clear here, within core, you know, domestic final sales, say, you're looking for a reacceleration.
10: Look, I think in the labor market, those are the trends at the moment. There are clear cross currents for the consumer.
6: Fair.
10: The labor market is turning. You have wage growth that is showing a little bit of an uptick. At the same time, energy prices are a clear headwind for that.
7: Yeah.
10: You mentioned interest rates and mortgage rates, so those are also a headwind. I think on balance, you keep a consumer kind of closer to where it is.
6: Okay.
10: But in the absence of what's happening in the energy market, I think you would see stronger consumer spending.
6: Okay. Matt, we don't care. Okay, here's what I got. I got UCLA playing California. I got UCLA playing San Diego.
7: Yep.
6: And then last week, 3-0 UCLA did it to Purdue. In an in-league game. Now they're going to play an in-league game against Wisconsin, I think. Oregon, okay, I'll go with that. That's West Coast, I think. And then Maryland. Did you play football at UCLA? I can't remember.
10: So I played football in high school. Not at UCLA. No.
6: UCLA is part of the Big Ten. It's like the world turned upside down.
10: It's difficult to kind of fully comprehend. I was watching USC play Rutgers over the weekend, and that was an in-conference game,
6: like,
10: which was
6: is the Rose Bowl lost its magnificent
10: I don't think it can. I mean, that's a beautiful place to go watch football
6: with like 104,000 people.
10: We went to saw UCLA USC while I was at grad school.
6: The Deutsche Bank tickets.
10: No, that was in grad school.
7: Yeah, I see like the women's field hockey team from pick any school, UCLA, in an airport coming to Piscataway, New Jersey to play Rutgers. I'm like, how does that make sense?
6: Like,
10: the travel schedule has to be
7: crazy.
10: Insane.
7: I don't know how the kids do it.
6: What's Bikram Shatta think of the equity markets here?
10: Look, Binky's, who's our U.S. equity strategist, has stayed with his call for 8,000 on the S&P 500.
6: Whoa. He's absolutely nailed this bull market.
10: He has, and he's stuck with the view. You know, I think kind of consistent with what I'm outlining for the real economy, which I think is this broadening out that you see in the labor market. You actually see some broadening out within the consumer. I think, you know, he's noted that you see that within earnings growth as well. It is not simply about AI anymore, that you've had a broadening out across companies and sectors in terms of earnings growth. And so he stuck with his view of 8,000 for the end of the year.
6: Matt Lozetti, thank you so much, from UCLA and, of course, always chief U.S. economist at Deutsche Bank as well. From the Interactive Broker Studios, the Bloomberg Business Flash, Alexis Christophorus.
8: Thanks, Tom. We have got stock futures slipping here as Brent rises above $100 a barrel, snapping a five-day run of losses. Traders awaiting further progress and efforts to end the U.S.-Iran war. S&P futures now down by 10 points. Dow futures off 186, and NASDAQ futures now down about 77 points. NASDAQ 100 futures retreating from that record high we saw yesterday. Brent crude at $100.63 a barrel, up 1.3%. WTI crude now just above $91 a barrel, or 6.1%. The Bloomberg Dollar Spot Index a higher for the fourth day in a row. 10:59. As for some stocks on the move, INQ rising 11%. The company says it developed the tech industry's first end-to-end real-time quantum error correction decoder that runs on a single standard off-the-shelf processing unit. And a Morgan Stanley staffer accidentally leaked an internal document listing investment banking deals that the firm is pitching and monitoring in Asia. Morgan Stanley says it takes client confidentiality extremely seriously and has taken steps to address the inadvertent sharing of information. That's your Bloomberg Business Flash, Tom and Paul.
6: Alexis, thanks so much. Too short a visit today. Damian Sasso, our chief emerging market strategist. Just a blunt instrument. The great miscall of the last 18 months is weak dollar. How do I have DXY popping 101?
11: No, well, I mean, the dollar strengthening here. I mean, if anything, after what we've just seen out of the Fed, the dollar strength, I mean, a bullish dollar.
6: It's the interest rate.
11: I think it's finally showing up. I mean, a lot of people have been constructive on the dollar. I think heading into the second half of this year, the dollar's been, you know, on its back, so to speak. And, you know, I think a little bit of a rebound here. I think it's been up the last 4 days in a row is in order. But, I mean, where are yields going from here? I mean, that's really the question. And this, to me, seems like your typical mid-cycle tightening kind of situation. So, you know, a lot of people are comparing it. I mean, if you look at Bruce Kasman, he's looking at the 6.7s, you know, 1986.7, you know, 1996.7. But I think it's more 99.2000 in my view, and, you know, excluding the LTCM Russia crisis. So, yeah, no, I think that's the kind of environment.

0: here in an environment where bonds are down. And I think it's important to highlight what we're seeing in the market this week. I mean, this is about supply, right? We have treasury auctions coming in, fine, whatever, who cares? But we have this SoftBank high yield deal, guys. I mean, holy moly, $11 billion. I'm talking 7, 8, 9% yields here for 3, 5, 7 year money. I mean, that tends to crowd out some of my, you know, higher yielding EM sovereign bunch.
1: Is that
0: so,
1: right?
0: Yeah, absolutely.
2: So that, what so that, does that, come on, you've wow. been through the two of you together.
0: Mm-hmm.
2: Have been through 14 of these cycles. What does it signal to you when the Japanese company with, to be kind, a spotty strategic record pops 7% paper?
0: I think you really have to ask Paul. I mean, it looks like, I mean, look, it's obviously got $60+ billion of commitments to OpenAI that it's got to finance, right? I mean, it's got bridge loans in place. They got to refinance that stuff. But I mean, to me, this is what was once a telecom company that looks like now a company that has a big equity portfolio of AI stocks and it's operating on leverage. And it looks pretty, you know, it's pretty risky, I think, depending upon how you look at things. And so, you know, it really has become the epicenter of the data center finance, the debt-funded data finance, et cetera, race.
2: We're leaving on a jet plane. The leadership of China is coming over here.
0: Yes.
2: Your thoughts on the state, the financial condition of President Xi's China?
0: This is more pageantry than politics, I think, Tom. I mean, I don't see anything real coming off the back.
2: But there's an embedded deflation or disinflation there?
0: I mean, certainly, yeah. I mean, if you look, I mean, they are still, for the most part, exporting deflation to the rest of the world because, you know, their domestic economy, households, services are just, you know, they're on their back. You know, they're growing at the low end of the projected range, I think 4.5 to 5.5%. So they're 4.5 if you take us through, you know, third quarter. So, I mean, look, you know, I mean, Tom, it's not the leader it once was. It's not the, you know, the shot in the arm that emerging markets and, quite frankly, developed markets, you know, were looking for. And that's just fine if you look at the PMI data over at Europe overnight. I mean, like, that is exceptional data. So, you know, this whole U.S. exceptionalism story is really gone by the wayside here. You know, this is more than a U.S. exceptionalism story.
2: Right.
0: This is Europe. This is Japan. There is growth globally here.
2: Paul, help me here. Right? I had the privilege of interviewing Brian Rolep of the PGA. I mean, to the two of you here, Liv is dead, and they're not going to let the golfers back into the PGA?
0: Is that right? I don't know.
1: I think certainly John Rahm and Bryson DeChambeau will have a path at some point. It's going to cost them a lot of money. It's going to take longer than anyone.
0: There's going to be a penalty. Yes. I agree with that. There's going to be a financial penalty.
1: Everybody else, just maybe Tyrrell Hatton, but I don't know. So, but the good news is I think the worst of the golf story is behind us.
2: I think golf's doing better. Like, I watched a lot of tennis because of Alex Ayala of the Philippines.
0: Yeah.
2: Thank you, Mrs. King, for that. But the answer is, like, the men in tennis, sort of faceless. I get the golf's getting their post-Tiger Woods era together.
1: Yeah, and now the President's Cup is this weekend where it's the U.S. versus non-Europe.
0: That's right.
1: So
0: that's right.
1: It's going to
0: be a lot of fun. It becomes
1: stage,
0: match play. It's all the fun stuff that happens.
1: So it's a big weekend, actually, for the PGA this
2: week. Danny, do you like autumnal golf? Is it like a joy to get out there after the summer?
0: I do like it. In fact, I love it. But you need to have a caddy because when the leaves start falling off the trees, you just can't find your ball out there. I mean, it could be in the middle of the fairway, but it's hiding under a leaf if anybody's watching it. And I hit long bombs now, Tom.
1: Yeah.
0: You know, I can't even see where the ball's going.
2: $5 a bag, and then one day it got up to $7 a bag, double bag, 36 holes, Oak Hill in Rochester.
0: Okay,
2: we're talking walking some miles.
0: For $5 to $7 a bag.
2: For $14, and you could do it 14 times 2 is 28, and they tip out and to come in. What do you pay for a caddy now?
0: Want to run the annualized inflation on what it costs to tip a caddy $7?
1: $150 all in.
0: I mean, right? It's $150 all in now.
2: $150 all in.
1: Yeah,
2: that's great.
0: It's pretty much locked in. I mean, that's like your minimum. Yeah,
2: $150, and that's one bag.
0: $140, $150.
1: All the caddies know me. All the caddies love me because I've always tipped well.
0: You always tip well. Yeah, that's right.
1: That's how you got to take
2: it. Cesar's huge hitter.
1: You don't want to walk in the club and be noticed.
0: I carry my own clubs, as you can tell. Yeah, no, I carry my own clubs. Right.
2: Damian Sassar, thank you so much. Seriously, folks, there's going to be more coverage on this from Bloomberg. This dollar strength is remarkable. I have yen, 157.96, coming way back from the second intervention. And euro, any moment, I'm going to get a 113 handle for Paul Sweeney. Weaker euro. Looks like it's out there. With our news in New York City, Michael Brown.
3: Thank you very much, Tom, Paul, Alexis. President Donald Trump said his officials had very good talks with Iranian envoys in New York. It comes hours after he threatened to annihilate the country's ruling regime before the United Nations General Assembly Tuesday. Bloomberg's Patrick Sykes has more from Istanbul.

0: I think it's the classic sort of carrot and stick that we've seen throughout the diplomacy, looking for an end game to this war, really. I mean, we do know that they met for the best part of 3 hours. That is substantive after, you know, several months now without any meaningful diplomatic contact.
1: Bloomberg's Patrick Sykes. Today, OpenAI's Sam Altman will pitch the idea of creating global AI standards at the UN. Altman will promote common AI safety standards without holding back innovation or concentrating too much power in the hands of a few companies. Ukrainian President Volodymyr Zelensky and Iran's president will also address the UN today. Austin, Texas police have now released dash cam footage from an off-duty officer who was near the shooting Sunday of a Venezuelan immigrant by an ICE agent. Police are also seeking more surveillance video from area businesses. Police Chief Lisa Davis.
2: In the first video, which is from that detective's dash camera, you can see ICE agents in black vehicles interacting with the person pulled over in a blue vehicle. The detective then turns into a nearby shopping center and continues on with his personal errands. After completing that errand, the detective returns to his vehicle. At that point, he hears sirens and begins recording with his personal cell phone. He then hears 3 gunshots.
1: 28-year-old Wilbur Rafael Garces Perez was shot as ICE officers attempted to take him into custody. Hurricane Polo threatens to lash Mexico's Pacific coast with heavy rain and powerful winds. Polo's top winds weaken slightly overnight to around 155 miles per hour. The storm is forecast to be near the coast of southwestern Mexico. In the northeastern U.S., a nor'easter is forming. It's expected to start on Friday. Global news, 24 hours a day, and whenever you want it, with Bloomberg News Now. I'm Michael Barr, and this is Bloomberg. Tom, Paul, Alexis.
3: Michael Barr, thanks so much. Quickly, your Paul, I should have done this earlier. Torsten Slack, always interesting. And today, he does what's common sense, but I don't think it's been discussed enough. We quote diesel like it's a gallon of gas.
4: Yeah.
3: It's not.
4: No.
3: He's saying it's embedded in the American economy.
4: Yeah. I mean, I think about just transportation. As simple as that, transportation, trucks, buses, trains, all that kind of stuff. A lot of reliance on diesel. Truckers, I learned from Lee Klaskow, they reprice their rates every week.
3: Yeah.
4: Because fuel oil is such a big part of their cost structure that they have to have that flexibility. But some of these other, you know, rails don't have that capability. And jet fuel, another thing. Boy, it's all over the place.
3: Inflation and then X hydrocarbons, X oil, gas is core CPI. Torsten's saying no. He's saying diesel is in core CPI.
4: Yeah, absolutely.
3: It's as simple as that.
4: Crack spreads. That's what we're
3: interesting,
4: talking
3: about. Interesting day. Lots of good insights as well. It's Bloomberg Surveillance. Good morning.
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3: Good morning, everyone. Interesting day. Quiet day on the tape, actually. Maybe that'll change here. Led by a stronger dollar, I think. Also on oil, $91 a barrel, American oil as well. Totally obscure. Good morning across America. Let's look at Paris and compare to Berlin. The French-German spread just keeps widening out. I don't know when it breaks, but
4: I don't know.
3: It was like 98, 100. Now it's 1.07 percentage points, French yield higher.
4: Right, I'm going over to Paris.
3: It's like a huge deal over there.
4: I'm going over to Paris in a couple weeks. I'll fix it. I'll take care of it.
3: Raj, you're going to the Dolomites to ski?
4: That's later. That's next year.
3: Can I live your life?
4: It's just, you got to do it now. I mean, I kicked all the kids out of the house. Now's the time.
3: The Dolomites is like Austria.
4: And then we're going to Italy.
3: Italy.
4: We're going to do Italy. Yeah. So I'll let you know how that
3: goes. Can I carry your suitcase?
4: Yeah, we'll see if these old men can make it over there.
3: Raj Patel looking at us going, what are they talking about? Head of Asset Allocation, Fiduciary Trust International, with a really smart note. You lead up top. I haven't talked about this because it's sort of like out there. Mag 7 Tech is just killing it versus equal weight Standard & Poor's 500. What's your why? What turned that?
15: I think it's, thanks for having me, first of all. I think it's a combination of a couple of things. We came into the year where we were calling for a little bit of a rotation, cyclicality, broadening out in small caps.
3: Yeah.
15: I think there was a little bit of a moment for the hyperscalers and AI and Mag 7 names where, wow, these guys are spending a lot of money. Are they going to monetize that and earn a sufficient return on invested capital? And I think that's where we had a little bit of a pause. And I think with the big move up in rates, the consolidation in markets, and I think better visibility on artificial intelligence and perhaps a little bit of a flight to quality. These platform businesses have monopolistic businesses that are doing well. And I think the AI enthusiasm related to CapEx investment feels like it's coming back.
3: Just the idea, Paul, that maybe this will work out.
4: Here's a question. How about just, higher interest rate environment, higher yielding environment, probably for longer, is kind of what should be the backdrop. Yet I got all these hyperscalers coming to the debt markets like crazy, issuing debt, crushing their free cash flow. So how do you think about higher rates as it relates to equity performance going forward?
15: Yeah, I think that's an excellent question. And I think that for the time being, we know that the move higher in rates hasn't resulted in a whole lot of volatility in equity markets. And said another way, equity markets have taken the recent rate move up to 5% in stride. As it relates to the hyperscalers and Mag 7, I think the one thing we've learned in the post-pandemic recovery is the household sector and the corporate sector are relatively desensitized to interest rates, right? Consumers and households termed out interest rates for their houses and refinance at the lowest secular rates. Corporates also termed out debt. Obviously, a maturity wall will be coming in the next couple of years. And I think at the end of the day, the hyperscalers and the Mag 7 have a lot of free cash flow. These are high-quality companies that have monopolistic platforms. And I think the market's telling you that they're interest rate insensitive. And even if they have to issue debt at higher interest rates, they're likely to earn a very reasonable rate of return on that investment if artificial intelligence plays out.
4: In terms of asset allocation, let's do it on like a geographic basis. How do you think about the U.S. versus the rest of the world? Because I'm getting some nice equity returns kind of almost everywhere around the world. A lot of places are really coming through. I just had an emerging markets credit person in here, Damian Sassauer, trying to push some of that stuff on me as well. How do you guys think about U.S. versus the rest of the world?
15: Yeah, that's a great question as well. We think that the U.S. exceptionalism story is still prevailing. It's probably the highest quality region or asset class within the equity mix. Obviously, you've heard of the term the U.S. exceptionalism, yep. Right? We have the AI, we have the dynamism, the best policies. When you go around the world, I think Europe is a really interesting tactical play here. I think the European story is more about stability. Economic surprises are surprising to the upside. Earnings delivery in the second quarter was quite good. Banks look healthy and strong. Japan has been performing well for the last couple of years. More of a secular, longer-term story there, with a weaker yen supporting their manufacturing. An export-driven economy, Abenomics playing through, experiencing right. reflation for the first time in 40 years. And China is probably the most interesting story, where we think it could be potentially nearing a trough. So obviously the consumer real. Sector there is depressed.
4: Yep.
15: Property and real estate remains yep. quite bad. But similar to the U.S. 3 years ago, they had right. more than a budding artificial intelligence story.
3: I want to get this before the market opens. Raj Patel, you're doing an asset allocation and fiduciary trust.
15: Correct.
3: What's your percentage of international right now? The textbook used to be 5%, 10%. Yeah. You're more bold?
15: We're a little bit higher than that. I think on a 60-40 balanced type of portfolio, our U.S. equity mix relative to non-U.S. is about 3-1. So okay. not 5% of your portfolio, a little bit more. And we're recommending strategic ways. This is more about a rebalancing story, generally right. speaking, for equities, both domestically and
3: okay,
15: in the
3: non-U.S.
15: space.
3: Okay, so are you going to rebalance out of Mag 7 as they go to the moon?
15: You're telling me
3: to sell Apple?
15: I would, well, I think when I say the rebalancing story, it's more about a structure, higher level rebalancing, meaning Mag 7, a lot of the hardware chip names that run really hard. Our view is, let's not chase.
3: Okay, let's come back. Raj Patel with us. That's controversial, to say the least. With Fiduciary Trust International, I trust the markets are open. We need a first look. Alexis Christophorus.
2: All right, thanks very much, guys. And we have got First Lady Melania Trump doing the honors and ringing the opening bell at the New York Stock Exchange this morning on a morning where we do have the major stock indexes coming under some pressure and the NASDAQ 100 retreating from yesterday's record performance. All of this as oil resumes its climb after five losing days. Right now, S&P 500 starting the day down about 7 points. We've got the Dow Jones Industrial Average down about 160 right out of the gate, and the NASDAQ Composite down 39 points. NASDAQ 100 down about 53 points to start your Wednesday. Brent crude at $100.58 a barrel, up 1.3%. WTI crude now up nearly 0.9% at $91.27 a barrel. Bloomberg Dollar Spot Index higher for a fourth straight day, if you are keeping count, at 1209.35. Japanese yen down about 0.3% at 157.81 against the U.S. dollar. Yields have turned higher right along with oil. The 10-year up 2 basis points at 4.98%. The 30-year up a basis point at 5.31%. Bitcoin down about 1% at 85,538, and spot gold at 43.06 the ounce. That is your Bloomberg Opening Bell Report. Tom and Paul.
3: 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So how do you rebalance in an AI Mag 7 driven market?
15: I think that's a great question. I think you have a couple of different phases. Phase one was the hyperscaler trade, where you had all the major companies that were making massive investments. Then you moved into the hardware space, where you had all the semi-chip, memory, DRAM names run really hard. And now I think it's more about a broadening story. And I think if you want to stay in the AI game, it's important that you diversify into the infrastructure, the power, the cooling, all the different things that you need to make the AI story come to life.
4: Fixed income, how much credit risk am I taking out there these days?
15: I think you feel pretty good here about taking, you're reasonably compensated for credit risk with the 10-year or long rates backing up to 10%. I think credit spreads are telling you that credit markets are pricing in a pretty solid to benign fixed income backdrop here, where you're probably being compensated for the amount of credit risk you're taking. And of course, a lot of that is contingent upon the AI story playing out here. But, you know, if you're...
4: So what happens when the Goldmans or the J.P. Morgans call you up to buy some of this hyperscaler debt? Are you in on those conversations, or you can sit on the sidelines?
15: I think we're very thoughtful about our indirect and direct artificial intelligence exposures. I think when people talk about AI exposure, it's really easy to go to the equity names that they own, the hyperscalers, the chip names. Obviously, with the amount of hyperscaler debt issuance, a lot of it is bleeding into the investment grade sector. If you own commodities, obviously all the data center infrastructure build out is a commodity story. If you're in private credit, a lot of indirect software exposure. And if you own REITs and private real estate, you have a lot of direct data center ownership. So lots of different ways. I think our story here is it's important to recognize the both the direct and indirect artificial intelligence exposure you have across the entire capital stack.
3: Raj, thank you. Raj Patel with his fiduciary at Trust International. Thank you so much for that this morning. Markets open a little bit of weight off futures. Dow negative 38. NASDAQ 0.3% down. The VIX sort of unchanged off futures, 14.17. Boy, is that a bull market statistic to say the least. Oil, $91 on West Texas Intermediate, 101 on Brent crude. Critically, the diesel series I use in Europe, which is totally separate from a gallon of diesel in America, it's flat to up a little bit, which is a surprise. I mentioned totally obscure France can't get out of its way.
4: Oof.
3: Maybe it's something Mr. Macron said in New York. I don't know. It's just challenging, to say the least. But to me, the big story here for Global Wall Street this morning is just the dollar vote. Paul, it's just extraordinary.
4: Yeah, the Bloomberg Dollar Index higher again today. And the DXY.
3: Wow, 110.
4: Yep.
3: 1210.
4: Exactly right.
3: On the Bloomberg Dollar Index. Wow.
4: And your Bitcoin, taking a little bit of a breather here today, just below $86,000. Per token, that had been a nice move to the upside there.
3: The yuan backs up as President Xi travels to Washington from a 6.68 yuan per dollar up to 6.71, but still stronger in renminbi we've seen over the recent weeks. From New York City, across America, worldwide, Bloomberg Surveillance.
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24: From the Bloomberg Interactive Brokers Studio, I'm Alexis Christophorus. Stocks are joining bonds lower as oil prices halt their longest losing streak this year. The S&P 500 is down about 12 points. Dow Jones Industrial Average giving back 70. NASDAQ Composite down 80. NASDAQ 100 down more than 100 points after yesterday's record close. Brent crude closing in on $101 a barrel now. And WTI crude also reversing an earlier drop, now at $91.34 a barrel. Meantime, the dollar climbing to its highest since July. The Bloomberg Dollar Spot Index up nearly 0.4% at 1209.73. Of the 11 sectors in the S&P 500, just three are in the green this morning. We've got healthcare, energy, and consumer staples. Shares of Paychex among the biggest losers in the S&P 500 today. The payroll service providers and management solutions revenue fell short of analyst estimates, and they're not loving it at McDonald's. The company is going to earmark about $8.5 billion to help franchisees implement a multi-year plan to serve better food, improve service, and make restaurants more efficient as McDonald's tries to boost sagging sales. Nevertheless, the stock is down about 3% this morning. It's also holding its investor day in Chicago. That's your Bloomberg Business Flash, Tom and Paul.
3: Alexis, thanks so much. Brad Rebeck at Stifel was cautious, I'll say, not negative, cautious on Microsoft. He uncautioned this morning.
4: Oh, he did. Okay.
3: And up we go. Microsoft is up. Cy, help me here. What's the percent move on Microsoft?
4: 2%.
3: 2%?
4: Yep.
3: 2%.
4: $10, 2%.
3: You know, move. Yeah. His target goes from 530 to 575.
4: Okay.
3: 16% lift. But, you know, that's the AI story we're just talking about.
24: I don't think anybody has a sell on that stock right now. It hasn't been up by much. It's interesting.
3: Yeah, it's interesting to see, to say the least. Ira Jersey with us. Right now, it's been way too long since we had Mr. Jersey on. Ira, I look at the bond market, and I'm trying to get visibility and a guess out 1 year. Is it so messed up right now you don't have a visibility, a guess, out 1 year?
25: Well, we have to have a guess out 1 year, right? We have forecasts out there. But I think there is a lot of uncertainty to your point, Tom. Yeah, you know, the market is pricing almost for like a worst, well, I want to say a worst case for the bond market, but a good case for the economy, right? So the bond market's where it is right now because economic growth and expected economic activity is pretty good. So that's why you have 2 year yields. You know, you keep on talking about the 10 year yield at 5%. What's eye popping more to me is the 2 year yield being at 480. right? So, you know, 480, we're now back to like 2022, 2023 type of levels when interest rates were significantly higher. We're priced now for the Federal Reserve to hike 80 odd basis points over the next year. So those are all things that like we have to reconcile with what the Fed might likely do. And, you know, the Fed said, hey, we're probably only going to hike one more time. But the market is saying to them, no, you're going to hike more.
4: Lisa from the Upper West Side writes in and says, hey, the 210 spreads is down to 20 basis points. What's that telling us here?
25: Yeah, that's one of the big stories. So going into interest rate hikes, the yield curve tends to flatten, which it obviously has and did. But it continues to flatten going into additional interest rate hikes. So assuming that the market is right and the Federal Reserve is going to hike another 75-ish basis points, then you'd wind up probably seeing that 210s curve get to flat, maybe invert a little bit. I don't think it's going to be anything like we saw back in 2022, 2023 when 210s was like a 100 basis points inverted, because I do think that the market is going to continue to think that at some point the Federal Reserve is going to cut interest rates, or that that the economy will be even stronger, and maybe you even get higher 10-year yields. So but that curve can easily get to flat. And how does it get there? Well, let's say 2-year yields stay where it is at 480. Well, it really only takes the market to suggest that we're going to have a recession in 2028 or 2029, something like that, for the 10-year yield to get back to 480. And quite frankly, if the Federal Reserve does hint at its next meeting or two that it is going to hike as the market expects, I do think that people will start to buy the long end a little bit here during that period of time in order to get that yield flatter and basically take advantage of the idea that, hey, at some point in the future, the Fed is going to cut.
3: Ira Jersey, talk about in your world what you learn from the bond market, from bills, notes, and bonds, when you're in a boom economy. I mean, the constant theme of the show today is this 5, 6% nominal GDP. Some people have numbers they're working with higher than that. What does fixed income do in a boom economy?
25: Well, it does, Tom, what you've seen it do, and that's sell off. Yeah, so the baseline, and like, look, you even look at our fundamental, we have something called our fundamental yield model. And when you look at that model, the base of that model is nominal GDP. And then you adjust for things like supply, you adjust for, you know, where you think R star is and all of these other things. You adjust for volatility, right? So market volatility matters as well, right? Because if markets are very volatile, you do expect a little bit more of a risk premium. I try not to call it term premium, but that's what that many people do call it. So when you adjust for all of those things, you know, you're talking about 40 or 50 basis points, but the base of that is nominal GDP. And if nominal GDP stays at 5%, then there's no reason to think that 10-year yields aren't going to be between 4% and 5.5%. That makes perfect sense. Yes, it's going to affect the housing market, right? You have seen that already. But look, I got my first mortgage, Tom, in 1998. It was at 7%.
4: Yep.
3: That's the kids don't know that.
25: This is the thing. We have a whole generation of investors
3: who don't
25: recall that history, right? They haven't lived through it.
3: I would say in the show today, that's a key sense. Yep. Ira Jersey, it makes perfect sense.
4: Give it. There you go.
3: Ira, thank you so much. We're going to leave it there. There's nothing to talk to Ira about. They don't know. We're doing NACA right now, Cy. Excuse me. Premier League doesn't play till October 10th. It's a disgrace. Aston Villa finally won one game. The Tots are in last place, like Mets last place. But they don't play again until October 10th. It's nuts.
4: I don't get it.
3: We'll talk to Ira about that next time around. Ira Jersey, thank you so much. Driving Bloomberg Intelligence fixed income as well. Right to it, the Dow at negative 130 with our news in New York City. Michael Bell.
5: Thank you very much, Tom, Paul, and Alexis. Chinese President Xi Jinping is on his way to Washington for his highly anticipated state visit with President Trump. Bloomberg's Alan Wong has more from Hong Kong.
7: For China, being able to steady its relationship with the U.S. is good enough because it relies on a stable external environment to do business with the rest of the world. And for Trump, being able to maintain a good relationship with Xi could also be seen as a good thing for him with the U.S. entering the midterms in a couple months.
5: Bloomberg's Alan Wong reports the president is expected to greet President Xi and his wife on the tarmac at Joint Base Andrews tonight. President Trump says his envoys, Steve Witkoff and Jared Kushner, had very good talks with mediators. The president says they spoke for 3 hours and another session is being planned in the near future. We get more with Bloomberg Middle East correspondent Abir Abu Omar.
8: It sends a very strong message that the foreign minister who has taken charge of these negotiations, of course, is in New York this week. So that sends a pretty strong message about Iran also possibly wanting to find an off-ramp just as much as the U.S. wants an off-ramp ahead of those very essential midterm elections that are looming very, very close.
5: Bloomberg's Abir Abu Omar. It is one of the most famous roller coasters in the country. Now it is the subject of new lawsuits. More than 100 people claim they suffered brain damage after riding the X2 at Six Flags Magic Mountain in Southern California. Attorney Gary Dordick, representing the riders, says X2 is too dangerous.
9: They don't assume a risk of death or catastrophic brain damage for some family fun.
5: In court filings, the park's lawyers argue the ride is inspected daily and that its forces cannot cause brain injury in a normal rider using it as instructed. Global news 24 hours a day and whenever you want it with Bloomberg News Now. I'm Michael Barr, and this is Bloomberg. Tom, Paul, Alexis.
3: Michael Barr, thanks so much. I mean, Paul, today this, like, the whole rebalancing thing.
4: Mm-hmm.
3: What do you do? Sell Apple?
4: Sell Microsoft here? I don't know. Rebalancing is tough. People are on both sides of this thing.
3: Yeah,
4: strong opinions both sides.
3: People know where I am on it. I mean, Mr. Ballmer, with all of his sports challenges, like, basically Steve Ballmer never sold Microsoft.
4: No, good for him.
3: I mean, he didn't rebalance.
4: No, he did not rebalance. He was all in.
3: Have you rebalanced out of Cracker Barrel?
4: No, letting it ride. Yep, coming back, baby.
3: Big debate.
4: Yep.
3: I mean, you know, we don't do that much on it here, but it's this whole rebalancing thing is a big, big debate. I am bedazzled. There it is. It is a print. DXY, the blended major nation non-China index of foreign exchange, prints a 101.
4: Yep.
3: I have a 158 yen. I have a euro of 113.96.
4: If
3: that's Greek to you... These are really significant levels of strong dollar. It must say something about America. From New York City, Bloomberg Surveillance.
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3: Good morning, everyone. No one matters. 25,000 employees at Bloomberg LP, then Elena Papina, thrilled she's with us right now, driving all of our equity coverage. Do you have a why Mag 7 turned?
32: I mean, a lot of uncertainty about the short-term versus long-term risks. We saw the Nasdaq hit a record yesterday, but, you know, there is a lot of uncertainty about what the Fed's rate path will do to those high-growth, high-multiple companies.
3: I mean, you're coming in here, 14 other people are coming in here saying, Mag 7's over, we're broadening out, blah, blah, blah. And like the complete opposites happen in the next number of weeks. Why did it turn?
32: Yeah, Morgan Stanley's Lisa Shallet made a great point. She made a point about the rate hikes not affecting the broader stock market and the S&P, but affecting some of the weaker parts of the market, the opening trade, the broadening trade, your small caps, your regional banks, your housing companies. So that sector of the market that's already been under pressure for months and months in a row can get more weakness now that, you know, the Fed is signaling it's not going to be one and done in terms of the rate hikes.
4: So is the AI story kind of back on track here for the bulls out there?
32: Yeah, I know that's the consensus we're hearing right now. You know, with the rate, interest rate uncertainty going up, with the broader economic uncertainty still lingering, you know, the AI and the broader big tech sector is the way to go. Having said that, you know, we are entering the period that's like 3 weeks away from earnings season, and all those companies are going to show if those capex multiples, if those billions of dollars spent on capex have been worth it.
3: Is there a bet?
32: Well, the bet so far is that big tech will continue showing stellar growth.
3: I agree with that.
32: Yeah,
3: that's the bet.
32: Right, but is that enough for traders? Is it enough for investors that just saw the Nasdaq hit its first record high since June? That is a big question.
4: And now we've got bond yields pushing higher here. Oil's higher here this morning at S&P Global Flash. PMI's come out the strongest since 2021, so the economic activity out there remaining strong. Is there concern, Elena, in the equity markets regarding maybe some of the tough earnings comparisons that the S&P 500 is going to have next year off of these just stellar numbers this year?
32: Yeah, I know. The earnings comparison this year versus last year were pretty easy. And if you look at big tech, the S&P information technology sector is expected to post 68% earnings growth year over year in the quarter through September. Now, with the growing uncertainty CapEx, with the growing uncertainty about the pace of rate hikes, you know, that multiple, that figure will be very hard to match next year. Mm-hmm. And, you know, the question is, will the rest of the market, will not just big tech, but the rest of the market pick up the slack here? Because ultimately, you know, the more companies support the S&P 500's growth, the better the foundation of this bull market rally.
3: Can I do an audible?
4: Sure.
3: Have you ever been to Jersey Mike's?
32: I have never been to Jersey Mike's.
3: Paul Sweeney, you got to help me here. Jersey Mike's goes public.
4: Yeah.
3: 23 to 17. It hasn't gone well.
4: No.
3: They're not selling enough Mike's Hot Italian.
4: Which is very good. You go Mike's Way, which means you just get everything on it.
3: Yeah.
4: That's how you roll.
3: But the IP, it's just, this no. is, this did not go well.
4: No, it's traded a little, held in there for a couple of days, but then just kind of
3: I guess because Elena goes to all the road shows.
4: I know.
3: I mean, I figured she went to the Jersey Mike road
4: show.
3: How about
4: the McDonald's Investor Day today in Chicago? Do you think they're serving there?
3: Yeah, exactly.
4: There you go.
3: Talk about that.
4: Yep.
3: Okay, Elena. I mean, I don't know what to make of this. I mean, frankly, folks, there's red on the screen now. It's almost a relief after 3 days up, up, and away.
32: Yeah, and, you know, the 10-year above 5% doesn't help this mm-hmm. stock market. You know, there is a moment of readjusting their positions.
3: Look at that. I didn't even notice. 7 basis points.
4: Yeah. Yep.
3: That's going to keep you and the foo going for
4: exactly.
3: all morning.
4: Yeah, we saw oil pop higher. We saw the PMIs come in really strong here.
3: The dollar is breathtaking.
4: Yep. There's a lot of movement out there. There's a lot of keep people busy here. I mean, summer's over. People back to work and making bets, making moves here. That's what I'm seeing.
3: Do you guys all leave at 4:30?
32: We do not. No, not until 6 p.m.
3: Or so you say. We'll have to see. Elena Papina, thank you so much. Seriously, folks, it's one of the killer jobs here at Bloomberg, glued to the terminal, looking at the equity markets. Susanna, the Carlyle Hotel, a whole series of nights.

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2: With SRN News, I'm Rich Thomason in Washington. President Trump says U.S. and Iranian negotiators met for several hours yesterday. Mr. Trump still hoping for an agreement to end the Iran war. He also hopes for a deal to end the Russia-Ukraine conflict. Mr. Trump applauding the fighting spirit of the Ukrainians.
3: Well, I think they're going to make a deal, and I don't want to say what the deal is. We talk about it a lot, including with President Putin, and I think something's going to happen. But certainly they are very good fighters. Really, they can be proud of themselves. Regardless, we'll see what happens, but very, very capable people.
2: Parts of the East Coast racing for a potential early season nor'easter later in the week. Its impact could be felt from the Jersey Shore up to coastal New England. The storm currently building strength off the Carolinas. On Wall Street, the Dow is down 155 points. This is SRN News.
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9: 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From the JTR Roofing Studios, we've got mostly sunny skies today and a high near 64.
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0: 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Here is professional money manager, Bill Gunderson.
1: And welcome to the Wednesday, the midweek edition of the Best Stocks Now show with professional money manager Bill Gunderson, president of Gunderson Capital Management. I'm here with Barry Kite, our chartered financial analyst and certified financial planner, and Melania Trump ringing the opening bell for the New York Stock Exchange this morning. And I noted five, six women CEOs up there on the balcony with her. And right next to her was Lisa Su. Good old Lisa Su, the CEO of AMD. AMD stock has been very good to us in 2026 and 2025 and 2024. And her initiative, I guess, Melania Trump's, is now called Imperia, which would empower women in business. I got no problem with that. Yesterday, boots on the ground reporting right here in Ground Zero. Barry, I think it's fair to say that New York City is the capital of the world, really. I mean, right, can you name a more important city in the world? I mean, London, Paris, yeah. They're big, but nothing like New York City. Washington, D.C. may be number two, I guess. But I did see the intersection that I was on foot to cross was closed off. And there goes Trump motorcade by with the banderas, so the flags flying on his, the beast, they call it, the limo. And he did leave. That he was leaving town, actually, at that point in time, headed to the airport. Because now there's the big dinner in Washington, D.C. tonight. That's the hottest ticket in town, is what I've heard, to have a seat. And he was bemoaning the fact that they don't have that ballroom done, you know, that has been so controversial. He said, we could have 2,000 people to the dinner, but we're limited in space to how many we can entertain these days at the White House. And but we do know that Sam Altman will be there. We know that the CEO of OpenAI, I don't know what Altman's role is, but the other guy is very pro-Trump, will be there. Altman will be there. There's going to be some heavies at that dinner in Washington, D.C. And, of course, today, very importantly, the president of Iran is addressing the UN here this morning, very soon. Imagine the security, Barry. You can't even believe the gridlock, the blockades, the motorcades, the security, the police, the flashing lights, the sirens. Talk about, you know, exciting. Yes, very exciting. Not if you're a taxi cab driver, or not if you're an Uber driver or an Amazon delivery. Of course, most of the Amazon deliveries here are done by bicycles. Yeah. Bicycle. Right. This looks like India. This city with all the bicycles around look like India. Really, they even drive bicycles with you know little trucks, but they pedal them with Amazon goods. And. And the DoorDash army, oh my gosh. It's not the cars that you have to watch out for when you're crossing the street. No. It's the bicycles. And the bicycles, they're all immigrants, obviously. They've got their helmets on, and a lot of them dress up in battle gear, you know, with their backpacks, and they're delivering food from the local trattoria. And, of course, with gridlock in the city, the DoorDash drivers, you could barely cross the street. A lot of them don't obey the traffic signals. That's a problem, you know, if you're trying to get around on foot. You don't want to – I think more damage could be done by one of those guys than being hit by a taxi cab at any time. Well, we've had two very good days in the market. The NASDAQ hit a new all-time high yesterday. All-time high we're talking, and once again, let me look at my my final notes to my followers yesterday. The leaders in the market yesterday were SanDisk, SanDisk was up 7.4% yesterday. That's the stock we featured in the newsletter on Saturday. And, of course, I've said if you want to get that news, you know, even the free, after four weeks of getting the live alerts, access to the app, the Best Stocks Now app, and the newsletter, you still get, like, a pretty good dose of the newsletter until you cry uncle. And not many people really cry uncle because they at least get that main message that I have and the recap of the week's shows with all the stocks we talked about and the stories behind them. And, of course, you would have gotten the newsletter on Saturday, and SanDisk was the featured stock. SanDisk was a big winner. And, of course, we wrote up AMD a couple weeks ago. It's been a huge winner. Lisa Su next to Melania Trump today and ringing the opening bell for the New York Stock Exchange, along with four or five other women. I'm going to find out who they were. I didn't recognize them. But I'm sure they're heads of, I know that Jane Fraser, you know, is a big CEO, I think, of Citigroup, and that might have been her. But I'll find out who they were. But yesterday, it was, of course, as I said, SanDisk was a big winner in the market yesterday. And, of course, Astera Labs. We might be ready for a write up there. It was up another 7.2% yesterday. Micron, very good day yesterday. Beautiful chart on Micron. Beautiful

0: she makes a state visit. I mean, this is as high as it gets. A state visit. You know, Trump made a state visit to China several months ago, I want to say. And while he was there, he invited Xi to come here. And that's the result of this meeting, this big powwow taking place in Washington, D.C. on Thursday. Taiwan Semiconductor broke out to a new all-time high yesterday. Marvell had a good day. Lam Research, Western Digital, AMD, another new all-time high. You got Lisa Su up there on that balcony. She should have a big T on her jacket. Trillion.
1: Trillion.
0: Trillion. 1 trillion now. Astera Labs was up 7%. Sienna. U.S. Rare Earth was a good one yesterday. And that's because of all of the activity all of a sudden in Greenland, of all places. And I do think that was strategically, you know, that deal was strategically done right before she arrives, because that has been China's biggest bargaining chip, really. Okay, you're going to mess with us? You're not getting any rare earth. And, you know, I don't know how much rare earth is in Greenland and how much we'll find, but it does soften, you know, Xi's argument a little bit.
1: Yeah, the only problem is they don't refine. Yeah, the only problem is they don't refine any rare earth minerals in Greenland at this point. So you got to
0: figure that out.
1: Is where it really matters. I mean, that's
0: yeah, we'll figure it out. Yeah. Figure it out somehow. I don't know if the Greenlanders want rare earth refineries stinking.
1: No, that's why they ended up in China. Yeah, that's why
0: that's
1: sent them
0: ended
1: to
0: up China in China
1: in the late 90s. Yeah, so
0: because they do foul the air and things like this, but they're very much needed in today's world that depends so much rare earths and a lot of different things, right down to the electric vehicles, semiconductors, all kinds of different. Of application. SanDisk, a big day yesterday, up 7%. We wrote up SanDisk. If you want to know what they do, what their track record has been, what their history has been, actually, they've had a very interesting history because they were a public company. And, you know, they made they still do, really, they focus on mostly the low-end flash memory, but the AI and the data centers need floods of these memory chips, and SanDisk is a major player in all of that. Okay, this is the Best Stocks Now show on this Wednesday. A lot happening in the world today. We'll be right back. This is Bill Gunderson, CEO of Gunderson Capital Management. The Gunderson Team 2026 tour resumes with our next stop at the Embassy Suites in Independence, Ohio on Tuesday, September 29th and Wednesday, September 30th. I will be teaching a workshop on Wednesday evening from 7 to 9 p.m. and Barry and myself will be available on Tuesday and Wednesday from 7 a.m. to 5 p.m. for individual folks with individual meetings about our investment management services and financial planning services. This is a rare opportunity to meet with the team that you hear on the radio show each weekday. We will be conducting that workshop on Wednesday night from 7 to 9 p.m. To book a seat at the workshop or a personal appointment with us, give us a call at 855-611-BEST. 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
1: Hello, this is Barry Kite with Gunderson Capital. 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
0: This is Bill Gunderson, president of Gunderson Capital Management. I've been a professional money manager for the last 25 years. 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What does all that entail? Well, it comes with the daily live alerts on the market and stocks that I am buying or selling in the 5 portfolios that I manage. It includes the weekly in-depth newsletter that I write as my own personal research into the market each Saturday. It also includes access to my powerful Best Stocks Now app, which currently has over 5,000 stocks, ETFs, and mutual funds in it. All you have to do to get the 4-week trial is go to GundersonCapital.com. 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I look forward to spending the day and each weekend with you.

0: Welcome back here to the second quarter of today's Best Stocks Now show. Just looking at the charts here in the early outgoing here. Palantir, nice chart today. Breaking out a bit there. I know that our friend Michael Burry, I disagree with everything he does. We're just on opposite ends of the spectrum. He's buying Build-A-Bear Workshop. You know what that is, Barry? Have you ever seen those stores where you stuff a teddy bear with?
1: They still make those? No, I certainly have. I'm surprised they're still around, honestly. I mean, I guess it's fun for the kids. My kids were never, I got three boys, they were never too much into Build-A-Bear, but, you know, I guess.
0: The last one I saw was at Dollywood.
1: That's exactly the last one I saw. Yeah. Same one.
0: Okay. So. And he's shorting Palantir. Okay. Whatever, Burry. The big short. I don't know. I just don't ever agree with anything he does.
1: I mean, I guess it's an AI-proof business, right? I mean, I don't know how you can make an AI teddy bear. So maybe it's an AI-proof business.
0: How much profit is in a stuffed teddy bear? I don't know how much profit margin there is. But anyway, okay. Now
1: maybe they're going into robots, Bill. Maybe they will have robot teddy bears. I don't know.
0: Maybe. Okay, Astera Labs has a good day yesterday. It's a semiconductor company providing connectivity solutions for cloud and AI infrastructure. So it's obviously one of the terrific 35 for me. The gain extended a powerful run that has now seen the stock rise in five consecutive sessions, including a 12% advance. We own it in our emerging growth portfolio. And, you know, it could end up in the ultra growth portfolio because the growth of earnings is pretty phenomenal right now on Astera Labs, ALAB. And we're going to continue to watch it. And, you know, eventually we'll get around. We're writing up every single one of the stocks in our terrific 35. Maybe ALAB will be this week's feature stock. I don't know. I just take it. One day, one week at a time. Trump reports 270 million of July securities trades. What the heck is he doing? Who's doing this? President Trump has closed 1,100. Why didn't he just buy the total world market? And 56 securities transactions in July. Not year to date. What's
1: got a maybe the monies are in some kind of algorithmic
0: that's what I'm
1: trading
0: thinking.
1: Trust or something, right?
0: Yeah.
1: I mean that's all I can think of is that it has to be in some type of algorithmic type trading environment.
0: Here's his largest transactions. Let's see if he's not buying Build-A-Bear Workshop, nor is he shorting Palantir. His sales were a July 20th sell of Microsoft. I still have a hard time with Microsoft valuation. And he sold Amazon, each valued between $5 million and $25 million. 3 days later, the portfolio bought between $100 to $200 of Microsoft and bought back Amazon. Okay, whatever. He also included a sale on July 20th of Oracle and a purchase of NVIDIA. I agree with that swap. He bought Intuit, Marvell, Salesforce, Church & Dwight. I don't know about Church & Dwight. They make Trojans. That's what they make. That's what they're famous for. And other things. I think Arm & Hammer baking powder. He bought some Axon Enterprises. That's the old Taser. He sold Northrop Grumman the same day he signed an executive order tightening supply chain rules for defense contractors. He bought some SpaceX. He sold Tesla. Well, it doesn't really mean anything because he's whipping in and out of this stuff on a daily basis. Now, Meta, definitely. All of a sudden, Meta has woke up with a vengeance. The new app has surged in popularity since it was released a few weeks ago. In fact, it's the number one downloaded app And I think I'll go to the App Store right now during the break, Mary, and I'll download it. I'll test it out and see how I like it. Have you tried it yet?
1: Well, no, it might. So put it this way. It might come back to bite me, but I did mention it to the missus yesterday evening. I said, download this Muse app and, you know, kind of explain kind of a little bit of what it does. So I was going to kind of get her take on it. The only problem is it is a shopping app. So like I said, it may come back to bite me. We got some boots on the ground to kind of check it out. Of course, if the bill gets too high, I'll just send it to you, Bill.
0: Yeah, but so it's not an AI where you ask questions?
1: Well, yeah, it's an AI. So it's simply, think of it as an AI shopping agent. So this is why Amazon has actually blocked it. So what it'll do is it'll go out to these sites. You know, you kind of, I guess, give it some of, you have to give it some of your information. The more you give it, obviously, I guess maybe the better job it does. I don't know, but it will go out and shop stuff for you. It'll put it in your cart. It'll put it in your cart and then it'll let you know, hey, put this in your cart. Do you want to buy it? Yeah, you don't need it. That's why I said I just wanted to see what it does. So I told her about it. Like I said, it may end up costing some. You know, from a research perspective, I'll send you the bill. So
0: the app is free though. It's a human concierge.
1: Yeah, the app's free, of course.
0: So yes, it is a concierge. Is that's how it's described. Basically. I didn't know. Yeah. Yeah, I don't see a big deal with that, but. If they're getting a piece of the action on every sale that Muse recommends, I don't know how it works. What's the revenue model for Muse?
1: Yeah, well, the disruption piece is, like I said towards the end of the show yesterday, was with Amazon. So they've blocked it. So what happens is, of course, you know, Amazon's a big advertiser. A lot of these online companies, whether you know it or not, they also have an advertising engine. And so...
0: Promoting their product. They're paying.
1: Well, yeah,
0: Amazon
1: and they're advertising.
0: Yes. Yeah.
1: Right, and they're advertising to eyeballs, to people. Well, in this case, now they're going to have to, say, advertise to AI agents, which is a completely different piece. So they're
0: interesting.
1: You know, so it is a disruptive technology. I don't know how they're going to necessarily make money off of it.
0: How do they monetize
1: do think it'll
0: it?
1: Add,
0: that's the question.
1: Yeah, well, they do think it'll add $30 billion to revenues, say, by 2030. You know, so we'll keep an eye on it, but it is going to be a bit, it is a disruptor. The problem is you'll have OpenAI and we'll create a new, another version in 2 weeks probably.
0: Yeah, so. That's the problem, the barrier to entry. Okay, mortgage demand, well, we got Iran's president blames the U.S. and Israel for the problems in the world today. Not Iran, he blames the U.S. and Israel in a defiant speech at the U.N. This should come as no surprise as we go to break. Mortgage demand drops as rates cross the 7% mark. How do we bring rates down? Well, Oak Trees Marks has a suggestion. We'll talk about that in a minute.
2: At SRN News, I'm Rich Thomason in Washington. Iran's president says the people of his country are the victims of terrorism, not at the hands of Iranian security forces who have killed thousands of Iranians, but rather at the hands of the U.S. Masoud Pezeshkian leveled the charge in a speech this morning at the U.N. in New York. Meanwhile, President Trump has put Iran on notice, telling the U.N. General Assembly that he has a big decision to make. He says if Iran does not agree to a deal with the U.S., it could face annihilation. But the president predicts an agreement will be made after the midterm elections. President Trump met with Ukrainian President Zelensky at the UN yesterday. President Trump holding out hope for a deal to end the long-running Russia-Ukraine war. Stocks in the red on Wall Street, the Dow down 66 points, the Nasdaq off 312 points. More details, srnnews.com.
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6: You know, Ronald Reagan believed self-government required something that government could never replace: responsibility in the hands of the people. In his 1981 inaugural address, Reagan warned against the idea that America had become too complicated to be governed by its citizens. 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For Reagan, limited government was not about having no government. It was about remembering where responsibility begins: with individuals, families, communities, and the people themselves. Because when government assumes every responsibility, citizens gradually surrender their own. Self-government asks more of us than dependence ever will. And freedom requires a people willing to govern themselves before asking government to do it for them.
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0: Welcome back here to the second half of today's Best Stocks Now show. Well, 7% mortgage, not sustainable, but it is what it is. How do you bring those rates down? I agree with Howard Marks, co-chair of Oak Tree Capital Management. He identified persistent inflation, large fiscal deficits, treasury issuance, and strong demand for capital as factors putting upward pressure on borrowing costs. You know, Barry, I even heard one commentary that there's a shortage of bonds right now out there, and that's driving prices higher. But I think the U.S. displays a total lack of fiscal discipline, Marx wrote, describing the dollar's reserve currency status as a golden credit card. Oh, yeah, that's the Amex Black Card, right? That the U.S. had used unwisely. He argued that large deficits could also add to inflation by boosting liquidity and aggregate demand. Well, you know what? That's a large structural problem that is not fixed anytime soon. We'll never see rates back where they were when, you know, a lot of us are sitting on 30-year loans down in the low threes. That's just not going to happen again. I don't think it will ever happen again. Will we even get the mortgage down to 5?
1: Well, investments mentioned you just got to grow your way out.
0: Yeah, you have to grow your way
1: out. Really, is Bessent, yeah, I mean, as Bessent talked about at this point, the debt, the size of the debt, right? It's, I mean, cutting spending, right, is, you know, virtually, you're not really going to, honestly, it's not going to, you know, make a ton of dent. Yeah, we need to cut spending for sure. But the biggest problem is, you know, really the only way is going to be to, you know, is really to grow your way out of it.
0: Yes, that is. So you're increasing revenue,
1: Right.
0: I don't know how you ever get, how you ever chip away at a $40 trillion deficit. It's mathematics. That's the problem. It's mathematics. But
1: the interest expense,
0: Oh, there's the problem. That's going to become the biggest expenditure, maybe as much as defense spending at some point in time. It's just the interest alone on the debt. Marx argued that the U.S. was spending more than it collected, yes, but it's increasing debt relative to GDP, and, of course, we're facing a rapidly growing interest bill. But he's not advocating a wholesale move out of dollar assets. He said investors shifting into non-dollar or non-U.S. assets would take on other risk, and he cautioned that moving money out of the U.S. on a large scale could prove unsuccessful. Anyways, it's not a popular item to run on a platform that we're going to go on in a budget. We're going to go on a big fat diet across the U.S. So, private credit continues to be a big problem. Apollo, once again, is limiting redemptions from its flagship private credit fund for the third straight quarter. After investors sought to withdraw shares equivalent to 14.7% of the fund. See, that's just not sustainable there when you have all that debt, because you'd have to liquidate the debt at big losses in order to do that. So, you know, there, I think the limit is 5%. So you have an illiquid invest. There's so much debt out there to invest in. Why do you want to invest in private credit? It makes no sense to me. And talk about an oxymoron, Barry. I saw yesterday a REIT that contains non-traded REITs in it. I just want to scream.
1: Traded REIT with non-traded REITs in it.
0: Yeah.
1: They're providing the liquidity, right? Somehow.
0: There's the liquidity for your non-traded REITs. And I do know, too, I was listening to Blackstone this morning on Bloomberg. They have an alt ETF, which has all of these things that are supposedly non-correlated with the market. So I'm going to add it to the app, and I'm going to compare it to the S&P 500, and we're going to find out just how non-correlated to the market it actually is. NVIDIA director Mark Stevens sells another $300 million in shares. This brings his sales up to like, he's disclosed $946 million in NVIDIA share sales since August 31st. That's just, that's 3 weeks. December 18 sale accounted for about 4.7% of his pre-sale reported equity position. Well, you know what? Look, that doesn't mean he does not like the stock. It's probably he wants to buy some alts or some private credit and diversify a little bit into non-correlated assets, right? But anytime a company goes to $5 trillion in market cap and you're the director, one of the directors of the company, and you have a very large stake in the company, NVIDIA, by the way, is now $5.5 trillion. More than likely, I don't see how you're going to stop it going to $6 trillion, really. They're looking for 94% growth in earnings this year. And another 70% growth in earnings next year. I don't really know that I've seen a greater stock during my 27 years in the industry. I really don't. More dominant, more innovative, more, you know, jump on the rest of the competitors. It's incredible. $5.5 trillion. And look at all. Is NVIDIA driving the economy? Because look at the... We used to call it, if you went out fishing, the big boats would park. They knew where the fish were. And then all the little boats, they called it the mosquito fleet, Barry, that would would circle around the big boats.
1: Coming around. Yeah.
0: Just trying to get the scraps falling from the table because the big boats were sitting right on top of the school of fish. I look at the mosquito fleet as Astera. Marvell and all these smaller companies that just follow NVIDIA
1: Lumentum.
0: Around. Lumentum, AAOI, all the these stocks that we've identified as the mosquito fleet surrounding NVIDIA. And it's driving GDP. It's driving returns in the market. And if you ask me, the question I hear all the time on Bloomberg is, are people too heavily concentrated in the AI stocks? My answer is, give me a better idea right now. What's your better idea?
1: There's no other sectors. Yeah, we talk about this all the time. We wish there were six sectors that we could, you know, diversify across. Unfortunately, at this point in time, there aren't, right?
0: The Which is one reason why we hold more cash. Yes, is the medical sector. And I am finding some new plays in the medical sector that really have returns like the AI stocks. They really do. And they have products that are dominant in the industry. So I am looking. Yes, I'm always looking. It's not that we own all AI stocks, but we're definitely heavy weighted because we can't find a better idea. Do you want me buying alts? And you want me buying non-traded REIT ETFs? That makes no sense whatsoever. We go where the action is. A best stock now describes it all. Where are the best stocks now in the market? And I'm told that I've got to change the name at some point in time, probably sooner rather than later, because saying the word best in the market, I guess, is not, acceptable. It's
1: in the Google Play Store,
0: I guess.
1: Remember, they were the first, right?
0: Right. So, anyways, Gunderson. We call it Gunderson Quant Ratings in the Google Play Store. Alibaba accelerates global AI push with new data centers in Europe and the Middle East, and I think this plays into my theory of data centers, data, AI being a commodity at some point in time, and the price going down. That's the nature of technology.
1: I saw that
0: faster.
1: Story today and thought about you. Yeah.
0: Yes.
1: I saw a story today about you. I thought about you. It was, Anthropic and OpenAI are now going to create, they're basically creating a dumbed down, might not be the right word, a cheaper model. Guess is it's not going to have as much capabilities. I don't know, but they're going to have a, a more of a value type product, both of them, and so they are in a price war. And so you've been saying that for a month and a half, 2 months now, for a while, and
0: yes, McDonald's is having a big conference in Chicago today. They're going to focus on their value menu. And now it's coming to AI, and these companies aren't even public yet. OpenAI and Anthropic. My nephew's got it totally right. The question that investors in those companies are not asking, very difficult questions. We'll be right back. This is Bill Gunderson, CEO of Gunderson Capital Management. The Gunderson Team 2026 tour resumes with our next stop at the Embassy Suites in Independence, Ohio on Tuesday, September 29th and Wednesday, September 30th. I will be teaching a workshop on Wednesday evening from 7 to 9 p.m. and Barry and myself will be available on Tuesday and Wednesday from 7 a.m. to 5 p.m. for individual folks with individual meetings about our investment management services and financial planning services. This is a rare opportunity to meet with the team that you hear on the radio show each weekday. We will be conducting that workshop on Wednesday night from 7 to 9 p.m. To book a seat at the workshop or a personal appointment with us, give us a call at 855-611-BEST. That's 855-611-BEST, or go to GundersonCapital.com. 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
7: Hi, this is David McIver, and as a pastor or leader in your local church, we're inviting you to join us at this year's Ignite Pastor Summit. 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

0: And welcome back here to the final segment of today's Best Stocks Now show. Anthropic weighs a 1 gigawatt data center deal. How many SanDisk chips? How many Micron chips? How many Astera Labs chips is that going to need? From Stream Data Centers, according to the information, the facilities, majority owned by Apollo Global Management. So Apollo's got private credit on the one hand, and they've got data centers on the other hand. They're pretty well diversified, actually. And that's where our friend Torsten Slok, one of the guys I like to follow, it could use AI accelerators from Broadcom and Alphabet. And I do note that as I look through charts today, I've looked through maybe 300 or so during the show, before the show. Google's got a bad chart today. Palantir has a very good chart today. And the other chart that kind of sticks out to me right now is Deer. DE. And I did just do a little upgrade on my target price on Deer, and the stock is breaking out right now, which is interesting. Very interesting. There is a little bit of AI, I'm sure, in Deer, in the tractors and everything. I'm sure that they got a lot of GPS in them, etc., autopilot, whatever, making those rows straight, you know, don't waste any gas. The price of diesel worries
1: me. Lots of technology.
0: Well,
1: yeah,
0: I'm
1: lots
0: sure.
1: of technology in that those big farming operations. It's you know, and quality AC inside those things now too. So that's
0: Nebraska in August is not pretty. Now, okay, the other one that catches my eye here, how long has this been going on? Said who was that? That was Ace, I think, the band Ace. But anyways, how long can the AI investment boom last? Because it's carrying the GDP, it's carrying the market, it's carrying the S&P 500. It's the center of growth in the economy right now. Goldman Sachs says that the boom is unlikely to fade before 2028. But the only thing I can say is the market is forward-looking. The market is not going to wait for the investment boom to start fading or start selling it off and looking for other places to go and profit-taking. The market usually is looking out 18 to 24 months, believe it or not. And, you know, right now it's factoring in all of next year's earnings. So right now I would just say that the market is forward-looking by about 15 to 18 months at the current time. And if it's unlikely to fade before 2028, you know, maybe early next year or something like that, in spring of next year, we got to start kind of planning for that. Where do you go when that boom starts to fade? Well, there's nothing wrong with cash, I suppose. That's not correlated to the market, is it, Barry? Cash?
1: No, I mean, it's the one asset you know is not correlated to the market.
0: See, yeah, I mean, even gold
1: by definition.
0: Even gold is not really considered non-correlated. Now we have to come
1: up
0: with.
1: Yeah, the problem is it can be correlated with the market at times. Of course, cash is going to certainly not going to be correlated because it's not a risk asset. But yeah, you got these other assets that you hope are going to be non-correlated, and sometimes, particularly in times of crisis,
0: you
1: they
0: find
1: become
0: out
1: very correlated.
0: That stress test. They get a stress test. Yep. The REITs were down 79% in 08 and 09, so they definitely are non-correlated. And I got real heartburn when they tried to tell me that non-traded REITs, well, they're non-traded. They're not correlated to the market. I got real heartburn with that.
1: Well, and they weren't valuing them. Remember, they just weren't valuing them. And so, yeah, they're not correlated because you don't have a new price for 90 days.
0: Yeah.
1: Right?
0: So, a friend of mine, he found somebody that was paying 10% every quarter to people with no statement. And I immediately said to myself, it's a Ponzi scheme. Because they're not sending a statement with the value of the assets. That's the same thing that Bernie Madoff was doing. And sure enough, the guy lost 200 grand. He was getting 10% on paper every quarter. I said, No, that doesn't work that way. That's a Ponzi scheme. Sure enough, it was. But, okay, having said that, we have to come up with, what did you say, an investment policy for each one of our portfolios?
1: Yeah, IPS, investment policy statement.
0: No
1: right.
0: problem. Yep. Yeah. We'll kinda let AI write it for the most part. But I would just say that how we differ is I don't have a problem holding 100% cash. If the market is going through a 53% bear market and earnings are dropping like a rock, I don't want to have a lot of equities.
1: And hence, that's why we're unconstrained. Unlike even active mutual funds, for example, they have a prospectus, and by prospectus, a lot of active mutual funds at most can only hold 15% cash.
0: Exactly.
1: Which means they can only get 15% out of the way whenever the train's coming down the track,
0: So that's a big part of our investment policy is defense.
1: Yeah.
0: And, that defense comes from stocks and indexes follow earnings. And when earnings start to level off and start to peter out, start to dip, you got to zag when the market is zigging there. And I don't believe in owning, fixed income when the Fed is going on a rate hiking cycle like they did in 2023. Right. That makes no sense either. So all of that has to be in our investment policy. And the other one is we don't buy big soggy stocks of yesteryear. I don't know how you put that in an investment policy. Can you say we don't buy stinkers? Probably not. It's got to be more legalese than that. And we search out, and of course, the word best is obviously, subjective. What's best for me is not best for Buffett or for Burry. Build-A-Bear Workshop is best for him. It's not best for me.
1: Build-A-Burry.
0: Yeah, Build-A-Burry. Maybe we need a Burry Bear. Anyways, we're out of time. We're preparing to go to Cleveland on Monday, flying out, spending Tuesday, Wednesday there, coming home Wednesday night, Thursday morning, whatever the case may be. And in the interim, I'll have another newsletter this week. I will choose one or two of my terrific 35 to write about. We've done pretty good with AMD so far. We've done pretty good with Santis so far. What will it be this week? Maybe we're moving these stocks. I don't know. To get a four-week trial to the newsletter, the app, the live trade alerts, go to GundersonCapital.com to set up an appointment with us about financial plan, money management, 855-611-BEST or GundersonCapital.com, 855-611-BEST.
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4: KYCR. KSRN News, I'm Rich Thomason in Washington. Iran's president says the people of his country are the victims of terrorism, not at the hands of Iranian security forces who have killed thousands of Iranians, but rather the hands of the U.S. Masoud Pezeshkian leveled the charge in a speech this morning at the U.N. President Trump tells the U.N. that when it comes to Iran, he has a big decision to make.
5: Will a deal be made with Iran that lets them rebuild and create a far greater country than it ever was before? Maybe one of the greatest in the Middle East or even the world? Or do I annihilate the Islamic Republic?
4: Mr. Trump predicts an agreement will be made after the election. On Wall Street this morning, stocks have been in the red. The Dow is down about 132 points. The Nasdaq off 239. The S&P 36 points lower. This is SRN News.
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18: 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If you're a first-time listener, thank you for stopping by. As always, I am your host, Josh Lilquist. We're going to do a couple different topics here today. Obviously, we're going to talk about Trading Academy, the world leader in financial education or financial literacy. We're going to talk about the stock market, how stocks actually move, what really moves the market. If trading and investing, is this even a fit for you? We're going to discuss the common mistakes that new traders make and much, much more as far as building a plan. And we're going to also discuss trading and investing workshops. Before we do that, our sponsor, Trading Academy. On their 30th year, teaching people just like you how to trade and invest in the financial markets. A couple things. When we talk about trading, that is your shorter-term income style trading, whether it's a short-term income on top of your job or primary. There are strategies designed for that. When we talk about investing or long-term, that would be your retirement accounts, 401ks, IRAs, 403b, TSP, those accounts that we try to build for the golden years of our life. Trading Academy has been the world leader in guiding people to make smart investing and trading decisions. And they have physical locations worldwide, most major city in the U.S., also international. And they have trading and investing workshops that I'll also give away seats to a little bit later just by texting the word trade to the number 210-210. And in these workshops, they discuss these different topics that we're going to talk about throughout the show here today. As we know, the market has been a blockbuster of a year. And, you know, the interesting part of that is it's been going in phases. You see some big movements to the upside starting around April and May, and a little bit of a slowdown at the end of May. And then another jump here at about the end of June. And now we've been staggering a slow down step to, you know, a little bit lower over the course of the past month or so. Now, it's interesting because there are a lot of traders and investors that, first off, they want to know what really moves the markets, what actually drives the markets. When we talk about the market, the overall gauge is typically the S&P 500. Right now, the S&P 500 is right around that 7,600 area after the stair step down from the highs of around 7,815 back on August 11th. Now, when people are looking to find out what's moving the market, it's obviously buying and selling between two parties. And quite frankly, it's an exchange of money from the people that don't know what they're doing to the people that do. Now, what are the people that don't know what they're doing? And what are the people that do know what they're doing? What are they both doing? How are they reacting? How are they planning? Now, we'll discuss how to make decisions based off of certain things here today. But you know, what actually moves the markets? You have interest rates move the markets, inflation, earnings, you have economic news. You know, a lot of that stuff does actually move the market. Now, when you have buyers and sellers constantly reassessing what companies may be worth, and this could be, you know, buyers and sellers like you and I, the public or banks, institutions, earnings can be an influence. Like I said, interest rates, inflation, economic growth, stuff like that. And prices usually react not to what happened, but whether what is going to happen is going to be better or worse than expected. Now, supply and demand is what's driving that, because the institutions, the big banks, they drive the markets. They have the money. Now, they have the analysts. They have the people that can do the research on these companies. And they really, I would say they have a pretty good gauge on what's going on. Now, the average person just doesn't have that skill or the ability or the backing to be able to do that. So what does the average person need to do? So number one, who moves the markets? It's the banks and institutions. So as the public, an individual person, we need to identify where these banks and where these institutions may be buying, which can be identified at, you know, high probability, low risks, all that stuff, when you have a plan on a price chart. And that's supply and demand. And that's one of the things that Trading Academy has specialized in for on their 30th year, is identifying a strategy that's to follow the banks and institutions, putting low risk, high reward, high probability entry points into these markets.
7: But you need a plan. You need to decipher what is good news, what is bad news. Quite frankly, any news is all, it's all good, whether it's good or bad, if you think about it. Because do prices go up every time there's good news? Not really. Does prices go down every time there's bad news? Not really. But true supply and demand, and when you're understanding how to read a price chart, that's where you put those decisions in there. Now, sometimes people react emotionally to the news and headlines that are out there. That leads to poor decisions because it creates emotions of a thought that you might may or may not actually have, but it's just at the time of the moment, you're like, okay, great news with XYZ stock, I should go buy it. That's not always the case because banks and institutions, they know different things than we know. Now, the good thing is we can read a price chart, and that's telling you exactly what's happening, whether it's, you know, potentially going to go up or whether it's potentially going to go down. Once you understand that, you need to wrap that around with some rules and some steps into an actual process. And Trading Academy has that process as far as a step-by-step approach to these markets on, first off, what should you be buying? What should you be selling? Where might you want to be buying and selling? And then how to allocate your capital the proper way. And I think that's one of the hardest things for people to understand or really figure out is how do you actually put your money in play in the market? And we discuss a lot of these different topics and techniques that we're going to continue to discuss through the entire show here today on how to get in these markets, whether trading and investing is right for you, what are some of the mistakes that, and hopefully eliminating or not having those mistakes happen in the first place. And it all starts by coming to a free trading and investing workshop. As I mentioned earlier, Trading Academy on their 30th year has locations worldwide. If you're listening to the show, they have a couple locations near you to come into one of these free investing and trading workshops to help you get started with trading or investing or just understanding more about how the market actually functions. I'd like to invite you to one of these workshops. Simply just text the word trade to the number 210-210 right now for two seats for an investing and trading workshop live, local, and in person near you. Text trade to the number 210-210. If you're driving, you might want to pull.

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2: You know, Ronald Reagan believed self-government required something that government could never replace, responsibility in the hands of the people. In his 1981 inaugural address, Reagan warned against the idea that America had become too complicated to be governed by its citizens. Reagan asked, "If no one among us is capable of governing himself, then who among us has the capacity to govern someone else?" For Reagan, limited government was not about having no government. It was about remembering where responsibility begins, with individuals, families, communities, and the people themselves. Because when government assumes every responsibility, citizens gradually surrender their own. Self-government asks more of us than dependence ever will. And freedom requires a people willing to govern themselves before asking government to do it for them.
0: 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As always, I am your host, Josh Lilquist. On the last segment, we discussed, you know, what's happening with these markets, what actually drives these markets, earnings, news, whether it's good or bad, things that can make people react emotionally as well. And we had a lot of people texting in for the free investing and trading workshops that we host at our physical academies across the globe, live, local, and in person. If you're listening to the show, we have a location near you for these free investing and trading workshops. To come into one of these, just text the word trade to the number 210-210 right now for two seats. If you're driving, you might want to pull over. Text trade to the number 210-210 for two seats for an investing and trading workshop on how to get started in these markets of investing and trading, which gets into our next topic. Now, what I've been hearing out there a lot is, you know, the difference between investing versus trading, which fits you. Like, what is the best for you? Now, we'll talk a little bit about long-term investing compared with active trading. Some of the different approaches. Obviously, you have stocks, options, you have different types of trading like swing trading, your quote unquote day trading. We'll talk about that as well. Time commitments. People wonder, do I have the time? Do I have to risk everything? Well, obviously, you don't have to do that stuff, and you have the time. It's just, where do you allocate it? And then also some realistic expectations. And another question is, well, why, you know, do I have to watch my chart all day to participate in the market? So let's discuss some of these topics here. Now, the difference between long-term investing and active trading, it's really based off your goal or objective. Now, to find out what fits you, you really do have to figure out, what are you looking to accomplish with the markets? Now, for example, if, say, you're a person that is looking to build longer term wealth for you and your family, that would be considered more of investing. Because that means you buy it, and, you know, the definition would be buy an asset or assets and hold them for several years. That's kind of what you hear out there. But that's not always the case, because buying and holding with no plan of gain or loss is just hope. Now, there is something a little bit different that you can do. Now, obviously, you have to buy an asset, but hold it until you want to collect your profits. Now, that's one of the things that people don't understand. Remember, we talked about in the last segment, where you have to get in your positions, but also you have to get out of your positions at one point as well. And rather than just holding them based on time, holding them based on price. And then that's really how you manage your risk as well, because that's a key component to investing and trading, whether it's short or long term, it's managing your risk the right way. So your longer term investing would be holding an asset with a longer period of time than just a few days or a few weeks. And that's kind of goes into what active trading is. Active trading would be for the plan for income, which we typically talk about on the show here each and every week, is income style strategies. Now, whether that's for your main income strategy or main income source, or maybe it's

0: a second or even a third income strategy. So there's different things that you would do for that. Another question that I hear out there is, how much time do you need to allocate to investing and trading? Well, it's really contingent on you. It's up to you, because, you know, for example, a longer term investor may review their portfolio periodically. I mean, you're probably not going to do it daily because you don't need to. Now, when you're shorter term trading, that depends on your strategy. If you're day trading, you may look at your trades daily, because obviously day trading means you're just in and out of positions in the same day. That's all that means. Now, that could be hours to a full day. Who knows? Whilst swing trading can sometimes be managed with, say you schedule your market reviews. Maybe you put alerts up at price points, and that potentially could be, it could be daily if you want to, but if you have a job and you have other things you have to do, you would want to be in a strategy or time frames that allows you to do that at your leisure. And that's one of the cool things about investing and trading, is it's all up to you. Now, going back to the time commitment, you know, people think that you need to watch your charts all day long to participate in the market. Well, that's really not the case, because if you do that, and some of you listening right now that have done some investing and trading are probably like, yeah, it's a struggle. I just can't watch it. I get emotional. Well, of course, you're going to get emotional. The key is to walk away from your trades because you have proper risk management set up, and you already know where you're going to get in, but also where you're going to get out. So if you don't watch your trade, you're not going to react emotionally. And remember, we talked about in that first segment, people react emotionally to investments and trades, which alters their decision. Now, if you have a strategy, as we talked about in the first segment, with steps and rules within that, if you follow that strategy, there's nothing that you need to change just because of an event or a news article or a tweet that's out there. So which fits you? And that's based on personality. You know, some people have liked the aspect of being in trades for short periods of time. They like that effect that it gives them. Some people don't like that. Some people like the ability to take extra time to make their decisions. That way, they remove those emotions of shorter term trading. Now, which carries more risk? Well, they both have risk. Remember earlier, you dictate that, right? So if you dictate your risk, keeping that small, right? That's where you have more confidence in your trading and investing journey. And that's what Trading Academy really guides people down the path of, is confident investing or trading, minimizing risk, having a plan, but really doing that with confidence. And we address these topics in these investing and trading workshops that we do. I mean, it seems like we do them every single day, but several times per week. Weekdays, weekends, and when people are coming in, we're introducing these techniques, these concepts, and really finding out if trading or investing, what strategy actually fits you. And a lot of you are listening right now wondering that same question. Come into one of these trading and investing workshops that we do live, local, and in person to determine that for yourself. Just text the word trade to the number 210-210 right now for two seats for an investing and trading workshop, live, local, and in person near you. Text trade to the number 210-210 right now. Now, when you come to these investing and trading workshops, we also discuss the different assets that are out there. Remember I mentioned earlier, you have different approaches with stocks, options. There are also assets like futures and Forex, which is the currency market. And they do different things. Now, when we talk about these different markets, it's kind of like vehicles. Now, you think about a vehicle, and just to paint a picture here, you have a sports car, and you're trying to get from, well, cross country, let's say. You're going to probably have a difficult time going through the mountains in January, because you're probably going to need an SUV. So that SUV might be a better opportunity, but you might not get there as fast because the sports car is obviously much faster than most SUVs out there. Much smaller, has more horsepower, and very nimble on the pavement. Same thing goes with these different assets, with stocks versus options versus futures and forex. So, for example, when we talked about the different styles of trading, you have swing trading and shorter term trading. Futures and forex are great for those. Now, those would be like your Lamborghini or your sports car. They're going to probably get you there a little bit quicker. You have leverage involved there, which you dictate. So you have the leverage, which means buying power. So you can basically, in essence, control a much larger asset with a smaller amount of capital. So you don't need to allocate as much of your actual hard-earned money into it because you have the buying power there. So that allows efficiencies with your dollars. But also, you have the luxury of time on your hand. Those markets are open 24 hours a day, around the clock. You have these are global markets. You have the currency market that facilitates international trade and investment. That has to be open around the clock. That's moving the market. That kind of runs the market. Now, when you're able to trade 24 hours a day, now you can do this on top of your job if you work during the day. Say you have that old good old 9 to 5 is what they like to call it. And you have time, say, at 7 p.m. to go out there and you want to be a quote unquote swing trader, which means you're in out of your positions in days, 2 weeks at a time. You set alerts on your computer or scheduled times where you want to look at it. So maybe you look at it once every on Mondays and Thursdays or Tuesdays, Wednesdays or Monday, Wednesday, Friday, however you dictate that. You can do that based on a price chart because price doesn't go straight there. It takes time. And that's the beauty of investing and trading is you have the ability to dictate your time, your schedule, remember 24-hour markets, and your capital because you have leverage, especially with the futures and the forex market. So those two assets are great for, we'll call it shorter-term income-style trading. Now, when we talked about investing, obviously you have stocks. Those are good assets to get into. I mean, that's probably one of the best things ever created. But you also have options, which kind of gets into that same topic with futures and forex is because you have leverage there as well. So for example, if you want to buy a stock, you need the physical capital to allocate to purchase some X amount of shares of that stock. Well, with options, you have the ability to use much smaller amounts of money because it has that buying power in there. Now, we discuss how that buying power works. How do you allocate that properly in the concept of that in these free investing and trading workshops that we do live, local, and in person. But options are basically contracts based on the underlying stock or the asset. So it's just a contract is all it is. They can be used for speculation, income strategies, but also managing risk and retirement strategies. So they offer more flexibility to the average investor, which is what I think another piece of the puzzle is people want flexibility with their time, their schedule, their capital. A lot of people love stocks, but they don't have enough capital to do it because it takes more money. Options might be a great opportunity for people that want to allocate, you know, a few grand, you know, 5-10 grand to an account, whatever that is. You dictate that. And utilizing that properly can potentially minimize your risk as well. And that's what you need to identify is minimizing your risk in any type of investment. But when you do that, that brings more consistency and confidence into your trading styles, but also those retirement strategies as well. And we discuss these topics in these free investing and trading workshops that I'd like to invite you to that we do live, local, and in person. And, you know, you can explore the different approaches, begin developing a plan that fits your time, your goals, and comfort with risk. And that's a big piece of that. I'd like to invite you. Just text the word trade to the number 210-210 right now for two seats for a free trading and investing workshop, live, local and in person near you, text the word trade to the number 210-210. Now, these are classes where we've taught thousands our different strategies, which are designed to help you make smarter investing decisions. So text trade to the number 210-210 right now for two seats for a live, local, and in-person workshop near you. When you do that, you will get a text right back. And it will be Ronnie will give you a text back, a call as well, and ensure you find the right date and time. When you do get that text back, though, you'll get a link to our landing page. There'll be the days, the times. We have multiple locations, if you're listening to the show right now, on the old radio waves, very close to your backyard. That way, it's easy to get to. They're about 1.5 to 2 hours long, depending on your questions. But bring those questions with you. If you have questions on retirement, questions on income strategies, or those 401ks, IRAs, you know, we'll discuss different concepts and opportunities that might be out there for you. So text trade to the number 210-210. We got a lot more to discuss. I'm going to bring Al back on the show. Don't turn that dial. This is Josh with Investing and Trading Live. We'll be right back.
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3: 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From the JTR Roofing Studios, we've got mostly sunny skies today and a high near 64.
0: 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I am your host, Josh Lilquist. In the last segment, we talked about income strategies by using different types of vehicles. If you want to get somewhere fast, you want to drive your Corvette. If you want to get somewhere through the mud, you want to drive your 4x4. If you want to drive somewhere in Minnesota in January, you might want the snowmobile. So there are different vehicles in the market as well, and they're designed for different things. So we discussed those different vehicles in the last segment for income strategies for people that work during the day and they want to do it at night, but also being efficient with your capital. That means using a smaller amount of capital to control a much larger asset, which is using leverage to your advantage. And we have free investing and trading workshops that discusses these, that discuss income strategies. If you're looking for income strategies by using the market, come into one of these workshops and we'll talk through what those strategies and concepts are. And then you can make your own decision which vehicle might be right for you. Text the word trade to the number 210-210. If you're driving, you might want to pull over. Text the word trade to the number 210-210 right now for two seats for a free investing and trading workshop, live, local, and in person near you. Text trade to the number 210-210. When you do that, you will get a text right back. It'll be a link to the landing page. Yes, folks, I know you're on your phone. Click that link, and pick your own seat, date, and time there that works for you and your spouse. Text the word trade to the number 210-210. 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Sorry, 1,450, I should say. I'm getting a little mixed up there, Al. 1,450, yes, episodes on the podcast. You can pick a lot of, we'll call it outtakes that happen throughout the show, but we sometimes like to leave these in, though, for folks. But just check that out on the Investing and Trading Live podcast and subscribe to that. So, Al, as we were talking about in the end of the last segment, you brought up options and mm-hmm. you discussed kind of what it was real briefly, because it's a great vehicle. It's a versatile vehicle. It's kind of like the SUV of the financial markets. You have a 4x4 in case you want to go through the mud. You have the luxury of bringing the family and some luggage in there. And they do ride nice too, Al. Mm-hmm. So you do have the luxury of the ride as well. So there's kind of the SUV of the financial markets, the options market. Now, you have the ability, like you were alluding to in the last segment, on using less capital to buy stock.
4: Right.
0: It is buying power. So a lot of people love the stock market. That's all they want to trade or invest with, which is great. But it's not cheap. As you mentioned, if you want to buy a stock that's $350 per share, well, you can do the math, folks. If you want to buy 100 shares or 1,000 shares, you're going to need capital that you may not want to deploy or tie up. Well, the options market allows investors and traders, we'll call it investors on this segment because we're talking about more on the retirement side of things. It allows investors to be more efficient with their capital, right, and have it do more.
4: Mm-hmm.
0: So there's two types of, we'll call it investing, I want you to discuss here. Number one, you have the person that is short on retirement. They need to build more for later, and they want to be able to do that based off the capital that they have access to right now.
4: Mm-hmm.
0: Discuss maybe a couple strategies that we talk about in these investing and trading workshops that are for people that are looking to build their portfolio.
4: Yeah. If you're short on your retirement funds, if you're not where you want to be financially and you need to change that and you want to do it quickly, then the assets that are available to do that, we call them income strategies or income assets, would be the options, the futures, and the foreign exchange market. They have leverage. It's sort of like an employee. If you have a business and you have employees, one employee comes in every day, goes over in the corner, lays down and sleeps. That person is not productive for you. You look at each dollar you have as an employee. How do you get the maximum benefit out of that? These income strategies that I just mentioned, options, futures, and forex, not only have leverage where each dollar can control something that's a multiple of it, could be 10 times, 20 times, 50 times, 100 times that $1. That's leverage. That's what you can start with a small amount of money, but still control something much larger to help you build quickly. And then also they're short term in their, I'm going to call it their lifespan. You can use some assets that might expire in a day, in a week, in a month, in a year, 2 years. So some of these assets that you have available to you can be structured in a way where if you want to be a day trader or a swing trader, which is just holding on to something for maybe a few weeks or a few months, or long-term investor, you can use those assets for that short-term trading with leverage. That combination is so powerful, it allows you to take a small amount of money, control something much bigger. If you're looking for income, think about this for a minute. If you applied for a job and they said, yeah, we want to hire you, and you start tomorrow, you're going to work eight-hour day, 5 days a week, and we're going to give you your first paycheck in 20 years,
0: Boo. You
4: can't take that job because you need money now. Well, that's what you might use these income strategies for, people that need extra money now. Whether you want to spend it while you're still working, while you're young and you can enjoy your time, or when you go into retirement, when maybe the money you have put away in your 401k or your IRA doesn't look like it's going to get you through the next 10, 20, 30, maybe 40 years.
0: Yep.
4: That's why these income strategies are so important. It replaces the income from your job because that's gone when you retire. You know, how do you cover the cost of living? Well, instead of just drawing down, as we mentioned before, dwindling down the retirement accounts, why not use whatever you have as an income generator? And what if you don't have much or don't have anything in retirement? Doesn't make any difference. You can, once you learn the skills to generate income from the markets, you have that skill. That is something that is going to be with you for the rest of your life.
0: And there are a lot of people that are in that boat right now that want to do that, but you have to get started now. You got to build that skill now, right, and then use that skill into retirement. And we'll introduce you to these techniques and concepts, and but also the different vehicles in these investing and trading workshops that you can come into. To come into one of these workshops, just text the word trade to the number 210-210 right now for two seats. Text the word trade right now to the number 210-210 for two seats for an investing and trading workshop on income strategies for retirement. So we talked about the income side on retirement now, Al. Let's talk more on the protection side. So for example, let's just say somebody is in their 50s, maybe it's their 60s, or who knows, maybe even 70s. And they feel like they have enough in their retirement, but they're a little concerned it may not last through the retirement. So they have enough to retire now and be able to live off of, but they want to be able to protect those accounts. Now, there are vehicles designed and strategies designed to do that with the market as well. Discuss that a little bit.
4: Yeah, that is so important, the protection part. You know, there were a lot of people back in the year 1999 that thought they were in great shape for retirement, and then they went through the year 2000, 2001, 2002, into 2003, and more than half of their money was gone. A lot of people felt pretty comfortable in the year 2007. And the end of 2007 through the beginning of 2009, the market was down. The S&P was down 57%. NASDAQ was down probably closer to 60-70%.
0: And where are we at right now? People are feeling comfortable, feeling like they have enough. Not saying it's going to happen, but wouldn't it be nice? Imagine if you had the skills to protect that now.
4: And that is one of the most important things that we teach is risk management. Before you enter into any kind of trade or investment, the first thing you should look at isn't how much you can make, it's how much can you lose. And then control that. If you can't control it, you shouldn't do that trade. Risk is out there. Volatility and risk is always going to be there. And with some of the strategy you're using, you might think, well, there's more risk there. You have to manage the risk. Once you do that, you still have the great opportunities available to you. But one of the things that we do is we teach you how to lose the right way. And that sounds stupid. But what I mean is that nobody's going to be right 100% of the time. If you're wrong, don't stay in something that didn't work out in the beginning. It was probably a bad decision that you made in the first place. Get out with a small loss. That's fine. You'll have small wins that will offset that. You still have the opportunity to have those big wins. But what you really can't have if you want to survive are big losses. That's what we teach you. No matter what you trade, know how to manage the risk first. Use the risk to your benefit, because if there was no risk, there would be no opportunity.
0: Yeah, and there are a lot of people listening right now. I know a lot of people listening in you know, all across the country that are listening to the show here have those retirement accounts, and they do want to protect them. They do want to understand what those techniques and concepts and strategies ultimately are to keep what they've worked hard for.
4: Right.
0: People work hard for their money, I'm assuming, but people do work hard for their money.
4: Yeah, absolutely.
0: And it's imperative to keep it. So I'd like to give away some seats for strictly retirement accounts, strategies, 401ks, IRAs, 403bs, whatever those retirement accounts are, and learning those techniques and concepts to protect those. Just text the word trade to the number 210-210 right now for two seats for an investing class specifically on retirement accounts. Text the word trade to the number 210-210. Right now. When you do that, you'll get a text right back. It'll be a link to the landing page. Pick your own seat, date, and time there. Text the word trade to the number 210-210. Al, we still got more to discuss. Folks, don't train, change that dial. We're going to tie it all together with these multiple vehicles in the financial markets. This is Josh and Al, Investing and Trading Live. We'll be right back. Get ready, because this week, something big is happening. If you've been wanting to take control of your money, start investing, or finally learn how the markets really work, this is your moment. You're invited to a free, high-impact trading and investing workshop happening live in your area. 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
0: 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As always, I am your host, Josh Lilliquist. And on the last segment, we cover those retirement strategies, those retirement concepts, and hopefully we can inspire people to do this yourself. Learn the skills, learn the techniques, the concepts, and how to make smart investing decisions. And hopefully that'll keep more of your money, because it's not always about making that money. It's about how much you keep. And that's one of the things I think the market has really disguised or kind of led people to believe that the market it's up right now. Quite frankly, it's only up about 7% on the year, which really isn't a lot. But it's getting people to think how easy it is. Well, right now, technically, it probably is a little bit easy. But it doesn't last forever. So the key is to keep what you have and continue to grow that in any type of market. And that's why we have these free investing and trading workshops that we do live, local, and in person near you to help you do this properly. Do this with steps. Do this with rules and an actual strategy. If you're looking for that, if you're driving right now and you're looking for that strategy, come into one of these free investing and trading workshops, live, local, and in person, by texting the word trade to the number 210-210. I did mention, if you are driving, you might want to pull over. Text the word trade to the number 210-210 right now for 2 seats for a free investing and trading workshop, live, local, and in person near you, where we talk about retirement accounts, income accounts, how to make smart in investing and trading decisions within both of those. Text trade to the number 210-210. When you do that, you'll get a text right back. There will be a link to our landing page in that text. It's just going to be a bunch of numbers and letters. All you got to do is click that link, you know, move your thumb over about a quarter of an inch, click that link, and it'll bring you straight to the landing page. When you go to the landing page, all you got to do is pick the best date and time for you. In the location that you're at right now, there's probably going to be more than one opportunity, because we do these free investing and trading workshops all across the area where you're at right now. So we're probably near your backyard. Pick the best location that fits for you and your spouse. Text the word trade to the number 210-210. One for you and one for a friend. Also, follow and subscribe to the podcast. That's Investing and Trading Live, wherever you listen to your podcast, on Apple Podcasts, iHeartRadio, Spotify, and the Odyssey app. Al, on this next segment here, I think it's time we summarize a little bit what we've been talking about today. We've talked about at the beginning how great the opportunities are in the markets. There's so many opportunities every single day. And I think you mentioned in the futures market, the S&P 500 has...
4: And the NASDAQ.
0: And the NASDAQ have roughly about $6,000 of opportunity. That's just based off of the activity in the market each day. Now, we'll discuss what that might look like when you come into these free investing and trading workshops. It doesn't mean you're going to get that just by going and buying the S&P 500. So don't go do that, my friends. So we talked through that. So the opportunities are endless. The strategy that you need needs some rules. It needs some steps within that. You need to be decisive. and follow that strategy and click the mouse, because trade investing is just a click of a button away nowadays. It's, you can do it all with a, on a computer. Quite frankly, you can do it all on a phone now as well. We also talked about income strategies by using other assets other than just the stock market. The stock market is available, but it requires a little bit more capital than you need with the futures or the Forex market. Also, those markets are open 24 hours a day. So that allows people just like you that are listening right now to have the opportunity to do this any time of day, because it is open around the clock. So you have those perks, we'll call it, with these different assets. We talked about retirement accounts with 401ks and IRAs and some of the things that you might want to understand before getting into retirement. But also, it's not always about what you make. It's about what you keep. But I think the most important thing here, Al, is we've inspired so many people that are coming into these free investing and trading workshops to get started.
6: Right.
0: Now, when people come into these workshops, they're coming in. Some are brand new. Others have been done some investing and trading. Mm-hmm. A lot of you radio listeners right here that are listening now are looking to get started, or you've done some trading. But you want more consistency. And really, it all comes down to having better choices in your life. Al, I want you to discuss a little bit what's covered in these workshops, just so people understand what they're getting into.
4: Yeah, one of the things that we really want to concentrate on, Josh, is telling people or showing people how they can trade right along with the people that are moving prices. And those are the people that would be the Wall Street, what we call smart money, or the elephants, the big money out there, firms like Goldman Sachs, JP Morgan, people like Warren Buffett. If they're moving the market, and people have to admit that there are people that are profitable, that are successful in trading. And if there are, why not just follow what they're doing? The great thing for us is that you don't have to do all the work. Somebody's doing it for you. So we want to get that across. We talk about that in these workshops. We talk about our core strategy, our investment strategy, that we've kind of covered components of it during this radio show. But with that strategy, you're making decisions based on what the big money is doing. And you're also learning how to do this in a way where you're controlling your emotions. As a human being, again, as I mentioned earlier, your emotions are always going to get in the way. You want to remove those as much as possible from making your decisions. We'll talk about the different assets. We'll start introducing you to those assets and then show you how we can go into detail on those, helping you determine what's the right asset or assets for you to trade. We'll talk about risk management, and that's really important. We'll talk about what the ideal portfolio is. What is that? It's one that has market crash protection, one that is beating the market, whether it's going up or down, and one that has huge growth potential. Those are the components that you want to put into your trading life. We're going to cover a number of things in these classes. Hopefully, by the time we're done with this free class, you're going to be able to make a decision as to whether being in these markets, if there's opportunities there that you feel will benefit you, is this something that you want to take advantage of? And it doesn't make any difference where you are now. It's never too late to do something, but you have to take a step. You have to take the first step. You have to take action to do that. And we want to help you do that. We're there with you to kind of help you walk down the right path that's there for you. What we require, what we look for is a commitment to learn. We're going to provide all the information for you. We're going to provide the tools, the resources, the knowledge, the skill building. But then you have to have the discipline to use the strategy that we teach you. We talked earlier about how it's a rules-based, step-by-step strategy. Just have the discipline to follow that. That's the most important thing. And then, as Josh, I think, alluded to in this last segment, you have to be decisive. These markets are moving really fast. And the movement each day, what we call the average true range, is huge, which means that you can get into something, have a return very quickly, and then have it taken away from you very quickly. You have to be decisive about entering and exiting positions. And we talk about the three different components of a trade. There's the entry. There's an exit if you're wrong, so you never have a big loss. There's an exit if you're right, so you maintain the profit that is there for you. And to be honest with you, the most important thing And people usually get this wrong, because I always ask people, what's the most important thing? Is it risk management? Is it the entry? Is it the exits? The most important thing really is the entry. That entry price is that's going to determine the amount of returns that you get. So you have to use a strategy that shows you how to identify the exact or as close to possible as the right entry price where institutional activity will move it in the direction you need it to go. And that also gives you the position that has the least amount of risk and the greatest profit potential. But your profit potential is going to be determined by that entry price that you have identified.
0: Yeah, I think that was a lot, right? And there's a lot that's covered in these workshops. They're about an hour and a half or so, you know, maybe 2 hours long, depending on who teaches those. That, right? Right, Al? Would you think any different there?
4: Yep.
6: That is correct.
0: That's why we try to make these, and they are a little bit fun. We try to have some fun on the show. You know, if you listen to the podcast, you can check out some of the outtakes that we have on the show here. But you got to have some fun in this industry. And in these workshops, you know, one of the comments that we get is, you actually made learning this fun. And I want to invite you to get started, to learn more about how to get started in these markets if you're brand new, or if you've been investing and trading for many years and you need to level up a little bit. To come in one of these free investing and trading workshops, all you got to do is text the word trade to the number 210-210 right now for two seats for this investing and trading workshop. Live, local, and in person. One of the cool things, Al, is I actually had a person say, man, I'm so glad there was actually people here. And because none of this really exists anywhere else. There isn't real free investing workshops to help people get started. There's no financial literacy courses. Well, I guess there might be somewhere, but that actually is by a real financial educator. And that's all what the Trading Academy does, is financial education. And real people that have been in the markets for many years and have been trained on strategies and risk management, all the things that Al has been talking about here today. So one last set of giveaway for these seats of this investing and trading workshop. Text the word trade to the number 210-210 right now for two seats. Al, we have discussed a lot today. We do this each and every single week. I don't even know how we come up with new topics, but hit them up with today's tip of the week.
4: Well, you know, time keeps moving. It never stops, and we can't return to the time that's already passed. All that's left are the lessons left behind and the regret for not doing something or doing something differently. Life won't just happen to you. You need to take action and make things happen instead of waiting for things to magically work out. In life, the difference between people that achieve their goals and those that don't is those that achieve their goals simply took action. So if you want to or need to make a change in your financial life, that means taking a chance. And sometimes to realize that change, you have to do something you haven't done before.
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12: President Xi is coming, along with a big debate over AI. Welcome to the Wednesday edition as artificial intelligence leads the agenda geopolitically and domestically. Ahead of the Trump-Xi summit, it's a big day in Washington, and we're starting early today on Balance of Power to open an important conversation with a key stakeholder in this debate. I'm Joe Matthew alongside Kaylee Lines in Washington. Yes, something a bit different today, Kaylee. It's great to have you. In hour one of Balance of Power, the newest proposal to contain and regulate this technology comes from Democratic Senator Mark Kelly.
13: Yeah, and this is taking a bit of a different angle. While we spent a lot of time talking about how to regulate the technology itself and its development, this instead is looking at how you respond economically to the effects that this technology is likely to have on the labor force long term.
12: We've talked about this from a couple of different angles. This is a new one. So thanks for being with us on Bloomberg as we bring you directly to Capitol Hill for our conversation. Senator Mark Kelly, the Democrat from Arizona, it's great to have you with us on Bloomberg, sir. Welcome. The Make AI Work for Americans Act, introduced earlier this month, designed to protect American workers, as Kaylee said, and regulate the AI industry. And it comes with some taxes, as you're proposing here. It's got a digital ad tax and an AI usage tax that would fund support for workers displaced by the technology. Is that what this is preparing for, a white-collar wipeout?
14: Well, I don't think we know, Joe, but I think we have to be prepared. I would think about this, you know, I think about this as like being in the space shuttle and the master alarm light is flashing in your face. It's time to act and come up with a plan. And there is the possibility we could have significant job loss. Hasn't come as fast as we thought. However, the technology is moving along and becoming more capable than we anticipated. So I think it's appropriate now, especially when you consider the United States Congress and how hard it is to like shepherd legislation through and eventually get it to a president's desk to be signed. You know, I think we need to establish a fund, generate some revenue, and then we can use that revenue to give people options when or if they lose their job and are trying to figure out what are they going to do next.
13: What would you say, Senator, if one of the AI labs were to push back on taxes like this, including on excess profits, and saying, well, that's less we have to invest in R&D and to try to win a race against China that President Trump is framing this entire conversation around? Is there a chance that regulating or putting into place legislation like this gives China a step ahead?
14: Well, Kaylee, I've had conversations with CEOs of the major AI companies. And they realize the impact that their technology could have on the workforce. And they understand that there is an enormous amount of revenue that's going to be generated for them when these AI models are used to replace people. And from my conversations with them, it's pretty apparent that they think they should be part of the solution. And they're, they're agreeable that they should contribute to help the workforce. So I haven't had tremendous pushback from the AI companies themselves and executives. So far, they want to be part of the solution.
12: Interesting. President Xi is coming, as I said a couple of moments ago, Senator, and AI is going to be on the agenda. There is hope, at least when you talk to some, that there could be a conversation about an AI security framework between our two nations. Do you expect that to happen? Or a different version of the question Kaylee just asked, would that in fact hand the win to China?
14: Well, I mean, their models are open source. They want them to be used by the rest of the world. They want to be the ones who win this. We can't let that happen. And, you know, I truly believe that, you know, here in the United States, we're the best inventors and innovators. The Chinese often have to just steal our technology. But I also don't expect this president, who just the other day said he doesn't think we should be doing anything on this. So I don't expect him to have a serious negotiation with the Chinese president. But any negotiation with China, you know, we should understand that, you know, they've got goals to lead on technology that they used to have to just steal from us. And it's got to be in our best interest. So anything we put in place with the, you know, with the Chinese, we've got to consider our own economic and national security.
13: When Xi Jinping sits across from President Trump tomorrow, Senator, do you think he has real reason to believe that Trump might be willing and readily willing to use the powers that the Senate and House just granted him to tariff China if it remains a major buyer of Russian oil, to potentially sanction Chinese entities that are still providing financial lifeline to Iran, as has been threatened? Will the president follow through on these things?
14: Well, I'm a co-sponsor of the legislation. I would like to see it used if China or any other major country is buying Russian oil. There is a provision in there to tariff them, to get them to stop doing this. This is the opportunity we have right now to squeeze the Russians economically, to get them to stop this illegal war against one of our allies, Ukraine. So I would encourage the president at this moment. Now, having said that, his tariff policy has, you know, been somewhat chaotic. He puts tariffs on, he takes them off, somebody says something, he finds it insulting, he adds, you know, another 10% to their tariff. It doesn't make any sense what he has done. He's been insulting our allies, he's been pushing them away. He often embraces Vladimir Putin. So I don't know. I mean, we'll see what he does today.
12: You don't expect the president to engage with President Xi on artificial intelligence, Senator. Do you expect he will engage President Xi on Iran? And do you believe Beijing is continuing to support Tehran in this war?
14: Well, so I don't want to get into the details of what China is doing in helping the Iranians. There's been some public reporting on this about some satellite data, but he should engage Xi on this. The Iranians are targeting U.S. service members. We've got 18 or more U.S. service members have lost their lives, another 700 injured. It should be a topic of discussion with the Chinese president.
13: Well, Iran, of course, and the conflict with it has created a bit of an energy supply issue stemming from the Middle East, though there also is a diesel supply issue stemming from the war between Russia and Ukraine, hence diesel prices at a record, Senator, as I'm sure you well know, above $6.50 a gallon. I took note of your post last week recognizing Truck Driver Appreciation Week and Arizona being home to more than 26,000 truck companies, many of which you say are small, locally owned businesses, and that the vast majority of Arizona communities to spend exclusively or rely exclusively on trucks to move their goods. For those trucking companies, for those Arizonans, is a diesel export ban a good idea to try to bring prices down in the short term?
14: Well, hey, Donald Trump got us into this conflict with Iran without a strategic goal, without a plan, without a timeline, without an exit strategy, and he is now stuck and he doesn't know what to do. I think the best option here is to get somebody who knows what they're doing to negotiate with the Iranian government. That is not his son-in-law. It's not his real estate developer golf buddy. We have professionals that can do this. And the fastest way we can, the thing that could help us get to a point where we stabilize the energy markets is to end this conflict with the Iranians.
12: Well, there's a question about how that can be accomplished, Senator, which we'd like to continue talking with you about. And I know you have to get back to business before you leave us. We get back to where we started with artificial intelligence. I don't know if you're going to get a co-sponsor on this, but as it moves forward, I have to ask you, Will AI make better astronauts, or will AI make astronauts obsolete?
14: Hey, I mean, we already use robotic systems. We've sent them to Mars and Venus and other planets. We're going to continue to do that. But I also, Joe, I think there's just something special about sending people to explore other places. And I think there's always going to be a role for human astronauts. I wish I could go back to space. You know, sometimes when I'm here working on Capitol Hill with all the polarization and dysfunction, I wish I was back in a spaceship on the pad ready to launch launch off the planet.
12: Kaylee, I think a lot of us would prefer to be in a spaceship some days lately.
14: Right.
13: The Democratic Senator Mark Kelly of Arizona here with us on Bloomberg Live from Capitol Hill. Senator, thank you so much for your time. And it's remarkable to hear the senator talking about these ideas for getting our arms economically around AI and the potential havoc it could wreak ultimately if it comes to some of the worst fears come to fruition.
12: For sure.
13: But of course, President Trump maintains that a lot of those fears, including the eradication of humanity itself, is a hoax, which raises the question as to how far any regulatory effort is going to go.
12: Yeah, we've talked less lately about job displacement, more about the end of the world. So this is the senator's take. We'll be curious to see if a Republican co-sponsor emerges. That's a story and a conversation you won't see or hear anywhere else today. And a treat to have Kaylee Lyons on the elephant here. The first hour of Balance of Power. Thank you for being with us as well. It's the Wednesday edition. We haven't touched Wall Street yet. So let's bring in the man from New York. Charlie Pellett has his eyes on the markets. The Wednesday trade right now with the latest on Wall Street. Charlie, how we doing?
15: Right now we are looking at a down day, Joe and Kaylee. Indeed, elevated energy costs certainly fueling bets that the Fed's going to keep on raising rates. Also today, we've got Fed Governor Michael Barr saying further tightening is likely needed to bring inflation to its target. Right now, we've got stocks lower, oil higher. S&P as a baseline, down 49 to 77.15. Drop there of 0.6%, helping us keep it all in context. Dow Industrials down 0.6%, lower now by 300 points. NASDAQ retreating from yesterday's record, down 1%. NASDAQ 100 index also pulling back from a record, down now by 0.9%. 2-year at 4.88%, and a 10-year grabbing everybody's attention today, 5.08% on the 10-year. The 30-year, meanwhile, 5.38%. Gold down 1.8%, 42.82 the ounce. West Texas Intermediate crude up 2.5%, 92.75 a barrel. Brent closing in on 103 again, 102.89, up by about 3.6%. We've got mortgage rates rising to the highest in more than 2 years, weighing on a housing market already suppressed by elevated prices. The Mortgage Bankers Association now has the 30-year at 7.12%. in the week ending September 18th. As for how that's playing out with housing stocks, Lennar down 1.1%. KB, which reported earnings last night, little change, down 0.1%. Toll, the luxury home builder, it is up by about 0.2%. For on-demand news, 24 hours a day, subscribe to Bloomberg News Now, wherever you get your podcasts. Joe and Kaylee, that's a Bloomberg Business Flash.
12: All right, Charlie, good to see you, my friend. He'll be back shortly with more on the markets. We'll keep tabs on the Wednesday trade for you here on Balance of Power. Thanks for joining on the Wednesday edition across the country on Bloomberg. Find on YouTube, where you can find us by searching Bloomberg Business News Live. Hopefully you dialed it up already. If you didn't hear our conversation with Senator Mark Kelly, that's the cool thing. You get on YouTube, you can pause it, you can back it up. Just don't do the 2x speed thing on me. You make me sound ridiculous. Anyway, 6 p.m. is what we understand to be roughly the time that the president of China touches down at Joint Base Andrews. The question is, will anyone see it? We actually don't know. There's a 3:30 p.m. court hearing about this banning of the media, CNN, MS Now, Politico. Remember all this at the White House that has resulted in no pool coverage for the president so far this week. He's gone to Unga and back again without a TV pool. This could go on for days more. We don't know if there's going to be a court ruling on this evening. Maybe it will coincide with the big arrival ceremony tomorrow because they're pulling out the stops. This is primetime TV. And our friend Jeff Mason, Bloomberg White House correspondent, is asking a lot of these same questions. So we thought we'd talk it out with him for a moment. It's great to see you in the bureau today.
16: Good to be here.
12: It's nothing like a state visit. This is huge stuff. A state dinner tomorrow night is going to be a who's who.
16: Yep.
12: And we don't know if it will be televised.
16: Indeed. I mean, that is the result or the
12: yep.
16: the consequence of the president having knocked CNN and mm-hmm. MS Now and Politico out of access to the White House complex last week, and yep. then the five network pool deciding, okay, we're not going to play ball.
12: White House throwing back in court, not backing down here, to suggest that there's even a national security element of media organizations putting out classified information. Is that the standard they're taking here?
16: Well, it's interesting that they've come up with that as the reason.
12: It wasn't what he said in the Oval.
16: It certainly wasn't.

0: I don't
1: that would be
0: know for sure.
1: Across from the White House.
0: Right across from the White House.
1: And then tomorrow we have arrival ceremonies, the likes of which I'm not sure I've ever seen. And we've seen some pretty good ones, but we're, I mean, full-blown flyovers. The king got a pretty good treatment, I have to admit.
0: Yeah.
1: But we're going to have the review of the troops, the full flourish tomorrow. It's something we don't see that often.
0: And that is typical for a state visit. Uh-huh. And the president made this a state visit, I think in part because he wanted to show what he could do after getting the royal treatment, as it were, when he went to Beijing earlier this year. So
1: what do you make of the protocol of meeting Xi at the airport? That's this evening, as I learned this morning, under strict Chinese protocol, Xi has never met a foreign counterpart at the airport, and Donald Trump hasn't either. What's different tonight?
0: I think the president likes a show, and I think he also really wants to give a show of respect to President Xi, and so
1: clearly,
0: that's what that is.
1: Wonder if it gets anything.
0: He also loves, yes, I don't want to ignore that question. Mm-hmm. But I was going to say, he also loves to be the first. The fact that this is the first time is no doubt something that he will also want to highlight.
1: So we all have to get up on the roof or something tomorrow. We got another air show. F-22s are flying over, B-2 bombers. This is how we do it now.
0: The president loves an air show.
1: So we've got a minute left so I can ask you the question that no one can possibly answer. Will there be deliverables, or is this just a getting to know you and acknowledging each other's existence?
0: I mean, there are lots of things that they could try to get deliverables on, and you've talked about them already a little bit this hour, on Iran, certainly on AI, on the South China Sea, on Taiwan. Mm-hmm. But we haven't gotten the sense that they have a plan or an expectation that there's going to be major progress on any of those issues.
1: Isn't that something?
0: Which is unusual, but also the relationship building is something the White House has wanted to prioritize, and it does contribute to that.
1: Are they going
0: to
1: sit Jensen next to Xi?
0: Boy, I don't know. I mean,
1: to
0: be a fly on the wall there, right?
1: the toast ought to be something.
0: Yeah.
1: You've done a couple of these, so I'm delighted that you're helping us walk through it. The big Chinese state visit with our friend Jeff Mason. We'll all be looking to see what happens after 3:30.
0: Yes, we will. Yeah.
1: Keep your cameras handy. Will the revolution be televised? We actually don't know. It will be on the radio, though, so stay right here on Bloomberg Radio and on YouTube. We'll add some visuals along the way. Stay with us on Balance of Power, only here on Bloomberg.
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5: 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From the JTR Roofing Studios, we've got mostly sunny skies today and a high near 64.
6: Raising prices on several of its streaming subscriptions. 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Meanwhile, Coachella will be streaming live on Alphabet's YouTube over the next 4 years after selecting the site over rival bids from Netflix and Amazon. 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Joe and Kaylee, that's a Bloomberg Business Flash.
7: Charlie Pellett, thank you, my friend. The voice of Wall Street and the New York subway will return in just about 20 minutes' time with another look at the markets. Thanks for spending part of your Wednesday with us. It's a big day in Washington as we wait for the big summit to get rolling. And it all starts after the bell, if you will, when President Xi touches down at Andrews Air Force Base. He's going to have this brand new helipad to land on, well, I guess tomorrow, or they wanted it to look good when he pulled up in the motorcade. I'm not sure why it had to be done, but the helipad's complete. The ballroom is not. It's a massive construction site when you go over there. The cranes are swinging every day. The crews are working 24/7. If you walk out of the old Ebbett, if you want me to get personal here for a second, you walk out of the old Ebbett at 2 o'clock in the morning, the construction is so loud, you would think it's lunchtime. And we're learning more about what's happening inside at least the above ground portion of this ballroom. If the Washington Post is correct in its reporting about the first architect who essentially had to quit the job over concern about fire codes, this thing is going to be a fire trap and will have no bathrooms. That's pretty much what we are learning. In the weeks leading up to his resignation last year, the first architect of the White House ballroom, James McCrary, the second is his name, clashed with the president over design features the architect believed violated building safety codes. The doozy, the line in the story, "I am the code," said President Trump, who started with the Sharpie on the blueprints, and the Post has pictures of the incredible alterations the president made to the original plan. The sketch of the ballroom originally would have seated 640 guests. The president scratching out all kinds of corridors, security areas, bathrooms, to make room for 1,300 people. The ballroom takes up the entire footprint of the building. Now, realizing he wants Corinthian-style columns and he wants doors hinged a certain way, all of this, the commander-in-chief weighs in on here. The problem is you can't get out of the place, I guess, if there is a fire. It doesn't meet fire safety codes, which require the majority of guests be able to quickly exit through the main entrance during an emergency. McCrary informing the White House that you can't do that. Also pointing out there are not enough toilets to accommodate the structure's maximum occupancy. In fact, picture the line to the ladies' room. A ballroom that seats 1,300 people and one design features just seven stalls in a single women's room. Won't be done until after the summit. So let's focus on what happens today. Tomorrow's going to be a blast. You'll hear all about pomp and circumstance, whether or not there are cameras there to show it. We'll have flyovers around here. They're going to be shaking the rafters. I don't even know. Are we going to get to work tomorrow, James? I'm guessing streets are closed. We'll come in early. What comes from the meeting remains a big question, other than a state dinner, a couple of flyovers. Will we get to AI? Will we get to Iran? These are some pretty big questions right here. Some Republicans have questions about this whole affair to begin with. Why would we be rolling out the red carpet on this level for the communist leader of China? Roger Wicker, the senator, making a big stink about this and getting a lot of print this morning with his take on this. This is, of course, one of the most important voices when it comes to national security in Washington. Here's what he said.
8: Had the White House asked me for advice, I would have suggested the president not invite Xi Jinping to Washington for such a lavish welcome here in the United States of America. Based on all of the troubling issues we have with President Xi and the Chinese Communist Party, during every minute of dialogue, our commander-in-chief should keep in mind that his guest is a brutal, unelected, and oppressive dictator who seeks to dominate his neighbors and whose massive military arsenal is aimed directly at the United States of America.
7: Do we think someone played that for the president? That's the Senate Armed Services Committee chairman. It's happening either way, and when we get to tomorrow night, it's going to be Zuckerberg, Bezos, Jensen, Altman, party time. So let's get back to the idea of deliverables with somebody who does this for a living, a specialist in the Indo-Pacific region, the Global South, from our team at Bloomberg Economics. Adam Ferrer is back with us, Bloomberg Economics senior geoeconomics analyst. It's been too long, Adam, and it's good to see you. What the senator just said there is a lot. You can weigh in on that if you want when it comes to protocol, but the fact is he's coming. Mm-hmm. By the end of the day tomorrow, does the president have anything to show for it?
9: Well, on the first part, I mean, I think there's no question there's some dissonance between the level of reception and the quality of the relationship, right? Oh. I think on equal measure, you would likely say that this type of reception would be reserved for your closest partners, your allies. I think we've talked about it already a little bit, but the fact that President Trump has chosen to go to the airport, breaking historic precedent, right, being the first president to welcome a foreign leader since Kennedy.
7: Yeah.
9: It happened twice this century, but both times were for the Pope. I think, certainly Trump likes to be the first, but it almost seems a little bit too eager in some respects.
7: You know, people are hearing us talk right now. Like, come on, guys, he's taking a ride to the airport. But this type of protocol is a big deal when you're dealing with Beijing.
9: It is, right. I mean, it's a big deal in all diplomatic affairs, yeah. But particularly for Beijing, that puts a lot of focus on these details. And, you know, there was a lot made in the weeks coming up to the summit about how frustrated Beijing was in not having an understanding of all the diplomatic protocol and details that were going into this event.
7: Yeah.
9: But, clearly they've smoothed much of that over. But to your question of outcome, outcomes, I think the reality is that much of this is about the optics. Mm-hmm. There are going to be, we think there are going to be some substance to this at the end. The U.S. and China have been talking about this board of trade concept, the idea of lowering tariffs on a set amount of goods mm-hmm. that are seen as non-strategic or non-related to national security issues. Sure. And so that could be upwards of $30 billion in trade that we could see tariffs drop on. And that would be a great sign, right? Mm-hmm. A sign that the two sides are finding a way to put some of their trade tensions behind them. But the reality is, even if they can do that, that doesn't actually address the core issues in the relationship. And the bigger, you know, thing that we've been watching out for with this summit is, are they able to actually find a way to extend this trade truce that they initiated last year and that's set to expire on November 10th? And right now, we're not hearing they're on the path to do that.
10: Interesting. Wouldn't both sides be motivated to do this?
9: So traditionally, a summit like this would be the perfect way to push both sides over the line, mm-hmm. right? To use the leverage and time pressure to solve the problem. But again, what we heard from Ambassador Greer is that there are still deep differences. And it appears the United States is looking for potentially a shorter term extension rather than a multi-year extension, which it sounds like the Chinese are interested mm-hmm. in, potentially to try and keep some leverage and keep the, you know, Chinese feet to the fire on many issues that the U.S. still has problems with, particularly on critical minerals supplies that haven't kind of been coming into the U.S.
10: Well, that's the leverage. You're right. We all remember the stand up when it came to the magnet issue many months back. We remember the soybean purchase promises that were not made whole. To what extent will Iran be featured in the agenda here? We asked Mark Kelly about this. Everybody wants him to bring it up. Nobody can say whether China's helping Iran or not. But we also know that China's a big reason why crude oil wasn't at $150, right?
9: That's right.
10: This is something, at least the energy component, that we could see some progress on.
9: So there's no question it's going to come up, right? Mm-hmm. I mean, this issue is permeating through both systems in different ways. Obviously, it's a massive political problem for the president and just a headache on a day-to-day basis, right? Now, he's clearly struggling, as he walked us through yesterday at the UN, struggling with how to address this problem. Mm-hmm. And for Xi, right, yes, China has weathered this storm from an energy perspective in a way that many did not expect they could.
10: Yeah.
9: And that has allowed them to emerge in a stronger position. Mm-hmm. But that doesn't take away from the fact that they're still reliant on this energy industry and they need the flows to return. So I think we're going to see both of them pushing each other, the U.S. pushing China on potentially cutting off supplies of dual-use goods that the Iranians use for their weapons programs, mm-hmm. Maybe committing to stop buying Iranian oil unless they come to the table, and from the Chinese side, trying to push Trump to de-escalate, to find a way to an off-ramp. But neither of them are going to go to the mat on this, right? This is not the issue that they're going to break the broader relationship over. Okay. So while they're going to say their piece, we don't expect much progress.
10: They break their relationship over AI?
9: So I'd say theoretically that makes much more sense in the long run, right? Yeah. That AI increasingly is a fundamental driver of not only the U.S. and Chinese economies, but mm-hmm. the global economy. Mm-hmm. And who leads in that space has national security and economic ramifications. But at this point, it just seems that the ideas are just not fully baked, mm-hmm. right? I mean, yes, we had supposedly positive conversations over the weekend.
10: The deconfliction line might be something we can get our arms around.
9: Although Politico came out with a story yesterday arguing that this deconfliction line is just Secretary Bessent picking up the phone and calling Hillary Fung.
10: It's the existing channel.
9: Right. It's just a cell phone.
10: Here's my number.
9: Right. This is not the, you know, people sitting in the basement of the Pentagon typing away to Moscow. Right. So I'm not sure, again, how mature this is. We're just missing the details that are required. And we also don't understand what both sides really want to communicate on. Do they want to talk about regulation? Do they want to actually try and constrain the AI industry?
10: Or does she want to get Jensen Huang in a corner, as Elizabeth Warren has suggested? Are they going to have to be separated in class?
9: I can't speak to that. I would just say that I think the Chinese have a very good impression of what they want to accomplish here. Yep. And certainly, you know, finding a way for further export controls to disappear would be great, but that's not on the agenda. It really is about managing Trump and managing the relationship.
10: I haven't seen the menu yet. I want the menu. I want to know what's happening inside this state dinner. With the help of Adam Ferret, thank you, sir, as always. Bloomberg Economics, geoeconomics analyst. It all starts tonight with the arrival. The big ceremonies and the meetings are tomorrow. We'll be covering them all here on Balance of Power, only on Bloomberg Radio.
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17: You know, Ronald Reagan believed self-government required something that government could never replace, responsibility in the hands of the people. In his 1981 inaugural address, Reagan warned against the idea that America had become too complicated to be governed by its citizens. Reagan asked, "If no one among us is capable of governing himself, then who among us has the capacity to govern someone else?" For Reagan, limited government was not about having no government. It was about remembering where responsibility begins, with individuals, families, communities, and the people themselves. 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And freedom requires a people willing to govern themselves before asking government to do it for them.
18: 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Just eyeball it.
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6: It's 1240 on Wall Street. We do check markets all day long here at Bloomberg. We are looking at a U.S. stock market now at the low of the session as measured by the S&P 500 index, down 52 right now to 7712. On the S&P, a drop right now of 0.7%. Dow Industrials down 299. For the Dow, a decline of 0.6%. NASDAQ Composite down 303 now, down 1.1%. NASDAQ 100 index down by 1%. The SOX, the Philadelphia Stock Exchange's semiconductor index, down 1.9%. We've got both NASDAQ and the NASDAQ 100 index, by the way, retreating from yesterday's records. All of this with the VIX just below 15 now. The two-year, 4.89%. 10-year grabbing your attention at 5.09% right now. The 30-year, 5.39%. Spot gold, meanwhile, down 1.7%, 42.87 the ounce. And West Texas Intermediate crude oil up 2%, 92.37 a barrel. Brent 102.65, up by 3.4%. Fed Governor Michael Barr says further interest rate increases are likely needed to return inflation to the central bank's 2% target. As for the Fed rate outlook, Matt Lazzetti is chief economist at Deutsche Bank Securities, and he was interviewed this morning on Bloomberg Surveillance.
0: For us, I think 75 is the floor. We wrote a piece last week that 100 basis points in totality is a completely reasonable view of the world. I think the market is pricing a little bit more than that. So I don't really have any quibbles with market pricing at the moment.
6: Matt Lozetti of Deutsche Bank Securities. In the cruise line industry, Royal Caribbean has agreed to buy a 50% stake in Sandals Resorts International for about $3 billion. It's a deal that will give the cruise line operator access to its all-inclusive resorts across the Caribbean. Shares of Royal Caribbean down 2.9%. Rival Carnival Corp down 1.3%. Norwegian Cruise Line Holding down now by 1.3%. For on-demand news, 24 hours a day, subscribe to Bloomberg News now wherever you get your podcast. Joe and Kaylee, that is a Bloomberg Business Flash.
10: Charlie Pellett with us live from World Headquarters in New York. Thank you, my friend. He'll be back coming up at the top of the hour. More on Wall Street, watching stocks and bonds every day here. And, of course, the price of oil and the price of gas, which has been really dogging the conversation here in Washington. That's why we keep hearing about a potential diesel export ban. Today, gallon of diesel, $6.52, ever higher, another all-time high. With gasoline, the stuff you put in your car, at $4.47, the average nationally, according to AAA. Interesting to see crude oil back on the march here. WTI and Brent both up 2%, almost 4% respectively, 92 and 102, WTI and Brent crude. Tends not to play well for stocks because it pushes interest rates higher, and you know the rest of the story. It's pretty predictable, frankly, when you get up in the morning to see what's going to happen. Look at this 10-year at 509? Really? 30-year at 539? And we got a 30-year mortgage at 7%. Everybody, how's that feel for your housing market? This is why lawmakers wanted so badly to talk about the bipartisan housing bill that the president refused to sign. It did become law. We've got a lot teed up for you. Hear our conversation with Senator Mark Kelly coming up at the top of the next hour, talking about his new AI bill. It's a little different than some of the others. It's not about pausing. It's not about pacing. And it's not about moratorium, although I think there's a kill switch embedded in here somewhere, right? This actually would add taxes to the user to help pay for a fund that would essentially help people lost their jobs because of AI. There's a digital ad tax in there as well. Interesting. Well, bring you that conversation, as I mentioned, coming up at the top of the hour as we welcome our global television audience to the conversation. We'll get Kaylee back in here. 41 days until the election. The Kennedy Center is still standing. And the TV pool is still dark. This is one of the big stories we cover today. Couldn't have imagined a week ago this is what we would be spending our time on. But everybody's going back to court. 3:30 in the afternoon today, about 3 hours from now. As the president asks the court, the federal court, to let him choose which media outlets cover the White House or at least access the campus. With the court filing that we finally saw last evening, the Justice Department defending the president's decision to ban CNN, MS Now, and Politico from the White House hadn't thought too far ahead at that point to think that that would actually end TV pool coverage. So the president just went to Unga and back, and nobody saw him except for his speech at the when he was in the rostrum. That was the UN's camera. How about for the Big Xi visit? District Judge Timothy Kelly, appointed by Trump. We're told, actually, this is the same judge did the Jim Acosta case in which he did restore the credential. The hearing's at 3:30. So if he really wanted to act quickly here, he could restore the credentials and the TV pool would be up and running in time for President Xi to land at Andrews Air Force Base. Isn't that what the president would want? They got this Trump TV out there with the Simpsons and MTV and everything, but I guess we could just go live on the website. President Xi, by the way, has got to be loving this. Is that the conspiracy? Was this done for Xi so he wouldn't have to answer a reporter's question? You know, they don't like cameras in China. They definitely don't like journalists. Maybe these two can bond over this whole thing, because this does smack of communist China. Look, either way, we'll find out potentially after the hearing this evening and the big arrival ceremony. You got the airport today, but the flybys and the troops, that's tomorrow. So maybe around 10 in the morning, we see a little softening. We'll find out together as we assemble our political panel. Bloomberg Politics contributors Rick Davis and Jeannie Shanzano have been great on this all week, and they're back with us right now. He is our Republican strategist and partner at Stonecourt Capital. She is our Democratic analyst, of course, and famously democracy visiting fellow at Harvard Kennedy School's Ash Center. I'm not a conspiracy theorist, Jeannie, but you can look at this a lot of different ways. It's pretty good news for President Xi. And I guess if you want to have Trump TV, it's pretty good news there. But isn't this the attention-loving president who wants this whole thing to be seen? What's about to happen in court?
1: What happened, Joe, to the king of free media? Where has he gone? You know, this is what Donald Trump loves, and quite frankly, he's very good at it. And I think there is a case to be made that, you know, as much as he has been taking on his appointee, Judge Kelly, that you just talked about, that the judge would be doing him a favor if he very quickly allowed the pool back in and things were restored to order. Because to your point, Xi Jinping may not like press coverage, but Donald Trump really likes it. And, you know, I think there is a very good case to be made that Kelly, the president's right, Kelly will rule for the media. It would be to his benefit. But he would be doing so probably on Fifth Amendment grounds. Very basically that the press who have been ousted, essentially, were not given notice. They weren't given reasoning. They weren't given a chance to sort of make their case to remain covering the president. And you simply, case law going back 50 years in the D.C. Circuit says you simply can't do that. I'm not even sure we're going to get to First Amendment grounds. And of course, the DOJ last night saying, wait, this is a violation of national security. I think that's an uphill battle for them. But I think we could see a quick Fifth Amendment due process ruling.
10: Well, that's fascinating. And you're right that the White House, I should have finished my story there. They moved to national security last evening, referring to these outlets' publication of sensitive and, in some cases, classified information. Rick Davis, does the court save the president from his own ban?
14: It's hard to say. I think Jeannie makes the case for the Fifth Amendment, but I would say, too, the president could be undermining, you know, the Espionage Act, which is really what protects our national secrets primarily. And it's really focused more on the leaker than the publication. I mean, there's an argument, that the press has a right, to publish. And that goes back to the Pentagon Papers, you know, very famous case. So, I think they're wrapped up around the axle on this one in both cases. And I think Judge Kelly's a well-placed individual to navigate it through. I mean, I did notice that the White House is now asked to have everybody they banned write them a letter by Friday afternoon saying, stating their problems with their conduct and wanting their response. So they're papering the Fifth Amendment due process activity. So it looks like they want to go the distance, right? I mean, like, if Judge Kelly doesn't require them to allow these press outlets in, they may have a long-term issue if the media sticks together and you don't have a presidential press pool. So I think they've bitten off a lot. I do worry that if the president gets his way here, then, you know, we're going to see the same thing happen in the Pentagon and the State Department, you know, up on Capitol Hill. Why can't, you know, the Speaker and the Majority Leader say, hey, you know, we don't like the way you guys are operating here. We're protecting national security by banning you from our premises. There are a lot of members of Congress who would like nothing more than to be able to walk the halls without getting accosted by the press.
10: 100%. And so would President Xi, right? I mean, that would be the gift for Xi. That's the nicest thing the president could do. Forget going to the airport to meet him. Guess what? Xi Jinping, you don't have to worry about any media coverage. It's just like you're at home, Jeannie, right?
1: That's right. You know, and look at the difference between the United States and China. Well, there's a lot. But one of them is a First Amendment, which says that you cannot discriminate, you meaning the government, cannot discriminate against reporters based on not liking what they have to write, or what we call viewpoint discrimination. So Rick is absolutely right. You're absolutely right. Most public officials we know would like nothing more than the pesky press to go away. But there is a reason that the founders put in the First Amendment and, quite frankly, the Fifth Amendment. And that is because in a representative democracy, people rely on the press to tell us what is going on so that we can make sound decisions at the ballot box and decide who we want representing us. And so the idea that you're going to just have a district court, or if this goes up to the Supreme Court, say that the First Amendment doesn't mean that anymore, I'm hard pressed to believe that that is what's going to happen. But the president did say, I think it was just yesterday, Joe, he's probably going to get a negative ruling from Kelly, and he will fight this, you know, up the scale. And he's not even getting support from Republicans like Tillis and Cornyn and Kennedy, even Fox News. They have all said bad idea, because, of course, it could happen to them as well going forward under a Democratic administration.
10: Yeah. Well, now Peter Navarro saying that cabinet members shouldn't go on Fox. The whole media landscape has been upended. We've got breaking news, by the way, from Politico. Yes, the one banned from the White House. The headline, damn it, something has to happen. Rick, the White House is preparing, and we've been asking lawmakers from both parties every day about this, for a 90-day diesel export ban. Interestingly, not all lawmakers want to weigh in on this when you ask them, because they don't all have a formulated answer. Even the American Petroleum Institute, though, Rick, says this is a bad idea, and it's going to actually end up raising energy prices long term. Is this good politics for this White House?
14: You know, I they would know best. They read the polls. And they're struggling to find a connection with voters on cost of living. It might be good politics, but at the same time, it could be lousy policy. And that wouldn't surprise me in the last 45 days of an election that they're struggling to try and get an announcement that could do that. But look, the idea that this is actually going to see a big drop in the prices before Election Day would be a shock to most economists. And so they could make a wonderful little announcement, but unless it actually impacts people's lives and the commerce and bring down costs of goods, they're not going to get the credit they really want out of this.
10: Yeah. Well, you know, the industry may not like this, Jeannie, but the president is not on an island here. We've had Democrats suggest it might be a good idea. Don Beyer, the Democrat from Virginia, just the other day said he was open to this. Maybe it would help, he said. $6.52. Does it help Democrats as much as Republicans to sign on to this?
1: I think that it is good politics all around, but I couldn't agree more that it is really bad policy. And the fact is, it's good politics by the time people begin to feel it, but 40 days out may not be enough time to feel it. You know, I think for Democrats, just like Republicans, they are talking to constituents every day. They are hearing, we are, you know, really getting killed out here with these prices. I was just listening to some truckers, and they were talking about how much diesel is. And you just mentioned, I think you said over $6.50. It's astonishing. And we are paying those costs. But I will tell you, for Republicans, they would probably be much happier to have the president focus on this than continue to do something like fight with the press. This has been their frustration all along. Do something to address the cost of living and these costs. Don't just pick on fights that you're going to end up losing and work against us.
10: The American Petroleum Institute, in a statement, we understand the administration is looking at every option to deliver relief, but restricting energy exports would only compound the problem. Rick Davis, Jeannie Shanzano. By the way, Mark Summers will be with us later. This is Bloomberg.
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10: Counting down to the summit and the state dinner with AI on the menu. Welcome to the Wednesday edition. As artificial intelligence leads the agenda in the Trump-Xi summit about to begin this evening, I'm Joe Matthew alongside Kaylee Lyons in Washington, where she will be touching down hours from now. Kaylee, AI is, of course, on the agenda domestically, but it's something Washington hasn't been able to get its arms around yet.
31: No, as President Trump has pushed back on the need to regulate this technology.
4: breaking free from debt,
7: first-time investing,
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7: We are the Biz 1440 KYCR Golden Valley.
8: Portions of the following program may have been pre-recorded.
7: Focused business during the day, sports after hours, the Biz 1440.
10: That's right, and that will tick off a whole series of events that may or may not be televised. We're still waiting to hear what happens to TV pool coverage at the White House, a case that's going to court today, just about 2.5 hours from now. Could resolve in a ruling this evening or not, Kaylee, as these news organizations, CNN, MS Now, Politico, still banned from the White House, and that has resulted in a solidarity among TV networks to provide no pool TV coverage, and something that would probably be considered good news by President Xi.
9: Yeah, and perhaps by President Trump as well, maybe not having any TV cameras there, but he did tell CNN in New York that they shouldn't be here covering him in the first place. So he still seems to be holding firm, at least his rejection of certain outlets. But it is going to be up to the courts to decide. And the president has suggested he thinks that it is maybe likely the court isn't going to side with him in this instance. So we'll get into all of that this hour. But back to artificial intelligence and how to regulate it. It's not just about the speed of AI development. It's also how the workforce responds and what the government needs to do to enable workers to be able to adapt in this new era of technology. And that's the conversation we had with Democratic Senator Mark Kelly of Arizona, who has some new legislation in that regard.
10: A different wrinkle than some of the approaches that we've heard. I believe there is a kill switch involved in the greater bill, but this would actually tax users and would have a digital tax as well to provide unemployment benefits, essentially, for what could happen once AI evolves in that direction. We'll have that conversation with Senator Kelly for you. Our panel's in place, Rick Davis and Jeannie Shanzano, and of course, we're always watching Wall Street.
9: Indeed, and what a day it is today in the bond market especially. Am I looking at a 10-year yield up 14 basis points? Charlie Pellett in New York, do my eyes deceive me? What's going on?
11: Absolutely. You know, Kaylee, funny you should mention that, because once in a while you see a quote go by and you do a double take. I did that today with the 10-year. 5.10% right now on the 10-year. In addition to that, we've also got rising energy prices, bottom line, equities selling off. Right to the numbers with the S&P moving lower down. Right now, down by about 0.8%. We've got the Dow lower by 308. Dow Industrials down 0.6%. A retreat for NASDAQ and the NASDAQ 100 Index, both at records yesterday. Right now, they are lower by 1.2%. On NASDAQ, the NASDAQ 100 Index declining by 1.1%. All of this with the SOX, the Philadelphia Semiconductor Index. No strangers to big moves up or down. Right now, declining by 2.2%. The VIX just above 50. The 2-year, 4.93%, and that 10-year, now 5.11%. 30-year, 5.39%. Gold is down 1.9%, $42.79 the ounce. West Texas Intermediate crude just above 91 a barrel, up 0.9%. Brent, 102.22, up now by 3%. Mortgage rates holding close to the highest level in more than 2 years, weighing on a housing market already suppressed by elevated prices and sluggish sales. Mortgage Bankers Association puts the 30-year now at 7.1%. Mortgage rates, of course, closely track the 10-year, and that 10-year, 5.12%. For on-demand news 24 hours a day, subscribe to Bloomberg News Now wherever you get your podcasts. Joe and Kaylee, that's a Bloomberg Business Flash.
9: All right, Charlie Pellett running us through the remarkable market action today. And in the bond market specifically, it's not just the 10-year. I would point you to the 5-year as well, as we just got the results from a 5-year auction, $70 billion worth. And perhaps no surprise, given the movement we were already seeing going into the auction, pretty big tail. The pre-issue, when issued yield, 5.002%. Drawing 5.033%. The 5-year yield, Joe, now up 19 basis points on the day to 503. That is really something, and we're going to have to continue to keep our eyes on it throughout the hour. But of course, the other story that is dominating Washington today and that Wall Street will also be paying attention to is to what, if anything, comes out of this summit between President Trump and China's Xi Jinping. We know trade and tariffs, the war with Iran, Taiwan, and yes, artificial intelligence are on the agenda. The question is whether talking about it gets us to any real deliverables in the aftermath.
10: Well, that's right. And look, lawmakers are talking about it. In many cases, Democrats and Republicans are agreeing on this. You know, the president has called attempts to regulate a globalist scheme just as recently as yesterday. We've heard about kill switches. We've heard about pacing the frontier. But there's a new bill from Senator Mark Kelly of Arizona, who we spoke with a short time ago, called the Make AI Work for Americans Act. to protect American workers specifically and regulate the AI industry. It would come with some taxes, Kaylee, a digital ad tax and an AI user tax that would essentially create a fund to support workers impacted by the industry. We got into this a short time ago with the Democrat from Arizona and started by asking him if this is preparing for a white-collar wipeout.
0: Well, I don't think we know, Joe, but I think we have to be prepared. I would think about this, you know, I think about this as like being in the space shuttle and the master alarm light is flashing in your face. It's time to act and come up with a plan. And there is the possibility we could have significant job loss. Hasn't come as fast as we thought. However, the technology is moving along and becoming more capable than we anticipated. So I think it's appropriate now, especially when you consider the United States Congress and how hard it is to like shepherd legislation through and eventually get it to a president's desk to be signed. You know, I think we need to establish a fund, generate some revenue, and then we can use that revenue to give people options when or if they lose their job and are trying to figure out what are they going to do next.
9: What would you say, Senator, if one of the AI labs were to push back on taxes like this, including on excess profits, and saying, well, that's less we have to invest in R&D and to try to win a race against China that President Trump is framing this entire conversation around? Is there a chance that regulating or putting into place legislation like this gives China a step ahead?
0: Well, Kaylee, I've had conversations with CEOs of the major AI companies. And they realize the impact that their technology could have on the workforce. And they understand that there is an enormous amount of revenue that's going to be generated for them when these AI models are used to replace people. And from my conversations with them, it's pretty apparent that they think they should be part of the solution. And they're agreeable that they should contribute to help the workforce. So I haven't had tremendous pushback from the AI companies themselves and executives. So far, they want to be part of the solution.
10: Interesting. President Xi is coming, as I said a couple of moments ago, Senator, and AI is going to be on the agenda. There is hope, at least when you talk to some, that there could be a conversation about an AI security framework between our two nations. Do you expect that to happen, or a different version of the question Kaylee just asked? Would that, in fact, hand the win to China?
0: Well, I mean, their models are open source. They want them to be used by the rest of the world. They want to be the ones who win this. We can't let that happen. And, you know, I truly believe that, you know, here in the United States, we're the best inventors and innovators. The Chinese often have to just steal our technology. But I also don't expect this president, who just the other day said he doesn't think we should be doing anything on this. So I don't expect him to have a serious negotiation with the Chinese president. But any negotiation with China, you know, we should understand that, you know, they've got goals to lead on technology that they used to have to just steal from us. And it's got to be in our best interest. So anything we put in place with the with the Chinese, we've got to consider our own economic and national security.
9: When Xi Jinping sits across from President Trump tomorrow, Senator, do you think he has real reason to believe that Trump might be willing and readily willing to use the powers that the Senate and House just granted him to tariff China if it remains a major buyer of Russian oil, to potentially sanction Chinese entities that are still providing financial lifeline to Iran as has been threatened? Will the president follow through on these things?
0: Well, I'm a co-sponsor of the legislation. I would like to see it used if China or any other major country is buying Russian oil. There is a provision in there to tariff them, to get them to stop doing this. This is the opportunity we have right now to squeeze the Russians economically, to get them to stop this illegal war against one of our allies, Ukraine. So I would encourage the president at this moment. Now, having said that, his tariff policy has, you know, been somewhat chaotic. He puts tariffs on, he takes them off, somebody says something, He finds it insulting. He adds, you know, another 10% to their tariff. It doesn't make any sense what he has done. He's been insulting our allies. He's been pushing them away. He often embraces Vladimir Putin. So I don't know. I mean, we'll see what he does today.
10: You don't expect the president to engage with President Xi on artificial intelligence, Senator. Do you expect he will engage President Xi on Iran? And do you believe Beijing is continuing to support Tehran in this war?
0: Well, so I don't want to get into the details of what China is doing in helping the Iranians. There's been some public reporting on this about some satellite data, but he should engage Xi on this. The Iranians are targeting U.S. service members. We've got 18 or more U.S. service members have lost their lives, another 700 injured. It should be a topic of discussion with the Chinese president.
9: Well, Iran, of course, and the conflict with it has created a bit of an energy supply issue stemming from the Middle East, though there also is a diesel supply issue stemming from the war between Russia and Ukraine, hence diesel prices at a record, Senator, as I'm sure you well know, above $6.50 a gallon. I took note of your post last week recognizing Truck Driver Appreciation Week and Arizona being home to more than 26,000 truck companies, many of which you say are small, locally owned businesses, and that the vast majority of Arizona communities to spend exclusively or rely exclusively on trucks to move their goods. For those trucking companies, for those Arizonans, is a diesel export ban a good idea to try to bring prices down in the short term?
0: Well, hey, Donald Trump got us into this conflict with Iran without a strategic goal, without a plan, without a timeline, without an exit strategy, and he is now stuck. And he doesn't know what to do. I think the best option here is to get somebody who knows what they're doing to negotiate with the Iranian government. That is not his son-in-law. It's not his real estate developer golf buddy. We have professionals that can do this. And the fastest way we can, the thing that could help us get to a point where we stabilize the energy markets is to end this conflict with the Iranians.
10: Well, there's a question about how that can be accomplished, Senator, which we'd like to continue talking with you about. And I know you have to get back to business before you leave us. We get back to where we started with artificial intelligence. I don't know if you're going to get a co-sponsor on this, but as it moves forward, I have to ask you, will AI make better astronauts or will AI make astronauts obsolete?
0: Hey, I mean, we already use robotic systems. We've sent them to Mars and Venus and other planets. We're going to continue to do that. But I also, Joe, I think there's just something special about sending people to explore other places. And I think there's always going to be a role for human astronauts. I wish I could go back to space. You know, sometimes when I'm here working on Capitol Hill with all the polarization and dysfunction, I wish I was back in a spaceship on the pad, ready to launch off the planet.
9: But we're all stuck Earthside for now. That was Democratic Senator Mark Kelly of Arizona live with us on Capitol Hill earlier today. And here with us on Planet Earth is our political panel, Bloomberg Politics contributors Rick Davis and Jeannie Shanzano. Rick, of course, Republican strategist, Stonecourt Capital partner, Jeannie, a Democratic analyst and democracy visiting fellow at Harvard Kennedy School. To get both of your takes, frankly, on this legislation that the senator is putting forward, Rick, for all of the difficulty that is clearly evident around regulating artificial intelligence in terms of the speed of its development, might there be chance for real compromise even with the White House on readying the workforce and having fail safes in place for what happens if this does indeed lead to major job erosion?
14: Yeah, I think that people have learned the lesson from globalization. You know, there wasn't really a thoughtful concept behind displacement and what happens when various workforces are changed. And look at the both economic and political ramifications of that. Massive unemployment in certain sectors, but also significant political realignment when large constituencies didn't feel like they had the right representation. So Yeah, I think it's actually pretty smart to get ahead of that curve and start thinking through what to do. I mean, you can't drive in your car in Washington, D.C. without hearing about some hyperscalers who are talking about their universities to train you for the new world that's headed our way in AI.
10: It's really funny. Jeannie, is this the way to get to it? I mean, there's no Republican sponsor on this bill. Is not just raising, but initiating taxes around AI the way to get support on Capitol Hill?
1: I give the senator a lot of credit because so much of the

0: the rest about something like universal basic income or universal basic services as being a necessary component of AI because of the impact on job loss. And now some have moved back and forth on that issue, but for years they have been signaling that this is going to have a likely big impact on jobs and we're going to have to do something about that. And so I think Senator Kelly approaching this in this way has an idea that may come to fruition. You know, UBI, UBS, those are much larger, much broader, much bigger plans, much more expensive. He is offering here an alternative that is more streamlined, and you're a user, you pay a tax. And so I think provided the taxation doesn't fall on the backs of, you know, the working class, the very people who are experiencing job losses, but on those companies and the wealthy, I think it's something that we should seriously consider.
1: Rick, in our final minute, I guess it's just a question of whether or not this is going to see floor time anytime soon. Chance that the Senate gets out of town after tomorrow, deals with the college sports bill, but not permitting reform or anything else, and we don't see them until after the midterms, just like the House?
2: Yeah, Majority Leader Thune's been signaling that he's going to pull the ripcord pretty soon, get everybody out to campaign. I mean, suffice it to say, there are alarm bells going off in every corner of the Republican establishment over continuing erosion of the ballot position we have in virtually every race in the country. And so I think it's time to head home and start campaigning.
3: Rick Davis and Jeannie Shanzano, Bloomberg Politics contributors on Balance of Power. Thank you so much, both of you, as we drive forward here on the Wednesday edition. A special conversation coming up. Bloomberg's Ed Ludlow sitting down with Brad Smith, the vice chair president of Microsoft, only here.
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4: 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Good afternoon, this is Siobhan coming to you from the JTR Roofing Studios. We've got mostly sunny skies today and a high near 64.
5: Charlie Pellett, thank you so much indeed. Thanks for being with us on Bloomberg TV and radio as we hand things over to our colleague Ed Ludlow, of course, the host of Bloomberg Tech, who is joined now in conversation by the vice chair and president of Microsoft, Brad Smith. Ed, over to you.
6: Yeah, thank you, Kaylee. And the focus this week in New York City, of course, is the UN General Assembly, where AI as a piece of subject matter is front and center. Brad, thank you very much for being with us. I appreciate actually your schedule at the UN General Assembly is very busy. There is a fresh piece of breaking news in the last hour, which is Microsoft expanding a commitment to the Gulf. This is a $10 billion commitment between now and 2030 for Gulf nations. But, you know, the timing is interesting because of the war in Iran, the situation in the Gulf itself. Explain why and why now.
7: Well, Microsoft has been a long-standing partner providing compute, cybersecurity, cloud services to the nations in the Gulf. I think this is an important time. It's the right time. We're expanding our investment, and I think that reflects two things. One is our confidence in these countries. They're really leading the world in many ways in AI transformation. At the same time, we've all learned a lot. We've all been through a lot together over the last 7 months, really strengthening the cyber resilience of these countries in the Middle East. And what we're committing to is not just increasing and spending more money, building out more infrastructure, working with the national champions in those countries, but pursuing a digital resilience initiative to strengthen their ability to continue to prosper, to flourish during this time of conflict, to strengthen cybersecurity and the like.
6: Brad, I'd be interested to get a sense of how this has been operationally in the period. If I think back to the end of last year, as a case study, you'd made a commitment to use 200 megawatts of capacity in Abu Dhabi, right? And the world changed in the early part of this year. Are you still committed to that specific deal, for example, in the Gulf?
7: Yes, we are. And what we're seeing in Abu Dhabi, in the UAE, and across the region, including in Saudi Arabia, where we'll bring live a new set of cloud services in just 5 weeks, is a commitment to protect these resources. The U.S. government is helping to protect these resources. But in addition to, say, kinetic warfare, it's critically important that we strengthen cybersecurity. That's requiring closer collaboration. And digital resilience, in part, requires that one be able to, frankly, move data around. That's what Europe learned during the war in Ukraine in 2022 and ever since. I think it's an important reminder when people are talking about things like digital sovereignty. You've got to be able to protect your data. Oftentimes, the best way to protect it is to move it, especially in a time of conflict.
6: As you know, I'm very focused on physical infrastructure. There's a great emphasis and tracking of how much of capacity is coming online in the real world, right? So if you, again, take the Gulf as a case study, there was a commitment that Microsoft had made to deploy advanced GPUs in the region. Did that deployment take place yet or start?
7: What I would say is we are on track. We're doing the things we said we would do. We continue to explore opportunities to do more. It's easier to ship American advanced GPUs to a place like the UAE today than it was a year ago. In many ways, I would say there is just long-term tremendous cause for optimism. And what we have to do between now and, say, a time when there is peace in that region, continue to work with governments to collaborate closely to protect these resources.
6: Brad, what kind of questions have you been getting this week so far at the UN General Assembly? What is the sort of point of interest of a world leader with everything that's happening in AI in particular?
7: It's an interesting time because I'm getting fundamentally three questions. One, especially in many countries, how do we go faster to diffuse AI, to spread the benefits of it, so the benefits are not just, say, in the global north? People recognize it'll drive scientific discovery, medical advances, productivity gains. We should spread that everywhere. At the same time, asking, should we slow down as an industry on, say, the frontier models, the next frontier of the frontier models, while speeding up safety? And I think that is becoming a critical conversation. Should we slow down the frontier while safety catches up? I think that is the other big conversation we're finding repeatedly in the United Nations this week.
6: I've been a student of what you've been writing, and you've written quite often of late. The idea of an off switch or a kill switch, I don't think it's new. I've seen you address that before. But based on what you just outlined, you know, I guess the question at this juncture is, who presses the button on the off switch? You know, the frontier labs would say that they themselves understand best the pacing at the frontier. Is it the role of government to be able to press the off switch? A company like Microsoft, where have you landed in your conclusion?
7: Well, if we think about AI safety, and it is just a critical topic, I think the first thing we should recognize is we're not going to advance safety if we rely on only one or two companies or one slice of the AI sector. The model companies are obviously critical. But so are tech companies like ours that produce the layer of software that controls AI agents, that monitors what they do, that lets companies manage not just what they're spending, but where they're going and where they're not. And there's also, I think, an important role for hyperscalers. Again, a company like Microsoft plays that role. And you really want safety to be built in multiple layers. At times, you may want a government to be able to have the on-off switch. Why would you put that switch in only one place when you can put it in three or four? The analogy I would offer is, think about what happened when cars reached the point where they were going fast enough that there were starting to be collisions in an intersection. So what did people do? They said, well, wait a second. We need stoplights, stop signs, better pavement on the roads, guardrails, speed limits, a police force, and a speedometer in the car. But of that list I just had, the only thing that changed the car was the speedometer. Whenever things are going too fast, you almost always need to look at the ecosystem as a whole, ensure it's robust and healthy, and bring the ecosystem together to put in place the safety framework that's needed.
6: The ecosystem idea is interesting. You know, what's happening right now as you and I speak is Sam Altman is briefing the United Nations Security Council, right? And that has dominated the news cycle, the point of view of the frontier labs of not just pacing the frontier, but what they believe should happen in terms of independent evaluation, etc. You know, Microsoft is OpenAI's most important strategic partner. You have to OpenAI as well. Does Microsoft get to be a part of those conversations in terms of what the frontier labs will do, what they advocate for in pacing the frontier?
7: Well, I would say a few things. First, yes, Microsoft is part of that conversation by definition, because there's a joint deployment safety board that includes OpenAI and Microsoft people that have to weigh in together before the next major model, for example, is released. So, you know, indisputably, we're part of that and part of that decision making. And I give a lot of credit both to, you know, to Sam Altman, to Dario. They're, you know, providing information today. And I think they're asking many of the right questions. we should have independent evaluators. They need to be capable evaluators. They need to have access to the right data. Ultimately, the world has to have confidence in these evaluators. They better be chosen properly. They need to have genuine independence. Yes. So that's a good part, but that's just one part, I think, of this conversation.
6: Another piece of your writing that I've studied carefully is the idea that AI should not cause harm. So I think about Microsoft's body of work. Like, I grew up with Windows and Office, right? It's how I learned to use a computer. But we're talking about the frontier. And so I kind of am curious if Microsoft has looked far out into the future enough where you can say definitively Microsoft's technology that it develops itself or with partners will not be used in a military context or in a security context.
7: Well, we have a set of ethical guidelines. We've long had them. We updated them just last week, for what I call the age of AI. I would say two things. Look, we always have to look ahead and take account of the way technology is changing. But especially when technology is different, new, complex, we need to be really careful that we don't lose sight of the things that are really straightforward or even simple. Fundamentally, it doesn't matter what kind of company or industry you're in. The question is basically the same. Will you release a product to the public if you believe it's unsafe? The answer in any ethics class that anyone teaches or takes is always the same. As somebody who's been in the Microsoft boardroom for 25 years, if yes. The product is not safe, it should not be released. And no company should do that. And I don't think any company should ever say, well, we don't want to do it, but we're worried about our competitor. Imagine if we lived in a world where one commercial aircraft company said, my plane's unsafe, but I need to beat my competitor before my competitor gets there. No one would want to come to New York or get on an airplane. AI's the same. Let's just also remember fundamental ethical rules, business ethics. Always apply.
6: Brad, I'd be grateful to end our conversation talking about data centers. You know, I'm curious how much the data center in terms of energy consumption, space footprints come up at the UN General Assembly, but the midterms are not far away. And what I've always thought about Microsoft is Microsoft, the hyperscaler, it's committed in its footprint, but you also had sort of very codified climate commitments. And whether those two goals are both achievable, at the same time, whether the climate goals can be achieved, given the natural gas or just overall energy requirements of the data center footprint that Microsoft has committed to?
7: I think there's a few things that we need to stay focused on, and we're working, frankly, to reconcile and really think through. The first is we have to do right by every local community. And that means, for example, on the types of issues you just mentioned, that we're replenishing more water than we consume. We're operating with what we call zero waste, that we're paying our way and we're not adding electricity in a manner that will increase the electricity prices of consumers or the neighbors. Now, you also are calling out the broader climate commitments. And I think we're doing well on water. We're doing well on waste. We're doing well on ecosystems. Where the whole industry is challenged is obviously carbon. And we set some very important aspirational goals when this decade began. And we've seen multiple things change in the last 6 years. Obviously, to acknowledge the obvious, there's more data centers now than we anticipated then. The markets that we hoped would begin to mature by now with new technology, greener steel, greener concrete, other forms of renewable energy, they're coming along, but not at the pace that we had hoped.
6: Like nuclear?
7: Yeah, nuclear is coming. It will get here in a variety of forms, but it's not really a viable option to add much in the way of additional electricity in, say, 2026 or 27. And then public policy has changed, especially in the United States. Europe wants wind, the United States doesn't. So, we're having to look at all of our goals. I will say this, we are absolutely committed to continuing to make progress and achieve what we set out to achieve when we embarked on this journey in 2020. We do continue to believe that climate remains one of the most important issues of this century. But we're now asking, well, can we do it in the ways that we thought 6 years ago? Can we do it in each of the timelines we thought 6 years ago? And I think what we're finding is we're going to have to make some adjustments. We may need to think about some parts of the world a little bit differently from others because of their different public policies. But I'll tell you one thing, we will persist. We believe in this. And if we have to, what we'll do is use more of our time in the short term to lay the right kind of foundation for the long term. And while we do that from, say, a global perspective, we'll continue to focus in each local community. I just think our fundamental role is every day do what needs to be done to earn the trust of a local community, make sure that they know what we're doing, but more right. than that, do the right thing.
6: Brad Smith, Vice Chair and President at Microsoft, amid a very busy UN General Assembly schedule, live from Bloomberg's World Headquarters at 731 Lexington. Thank you very much indeed. Balance of Power team, over to you.
5: All right. Great conversation. Brad Smith with our very own Ed Ludlow. Ed, thank you so much for bringing that to us. And absolutely fascinating to hear from Brad Smith, Joe, that at the United Nations General Assembly, he's hearing all about whether or not the frontier needs to be paced or not. And I would imagine that's the same conversation happening at the UN Security Council, where the OpenAI CEO Sam Altman and Anthropic's Dario Amodei are briefing members
8: today. Two important words there in the headline that we turned in that conversation on the terminal: independent evaluators. Yes. Not everybody agrees on this, including Jensen Huang. But there does seem to be a growing chorus within the industry, not including the administration, that that is the direction that we need to go in. We'll be talking to Shep about this coming up, because it's a pretty interesting part of the conversation as we prepare for this summit with President Xi.
5: Yeah, let's do it right now. Michael Shepherd, of course, is our editor for Technology and Strategic Industries and is here with us in our Washington, D.C. studio. So, Shep, I'd love your reaction to what we heard from Brad Smith, because he said he's having a lot of conversation about pacing the frontier. And yes, he talked about the need for independent evaluators, that Microsoft is engaged in these conversations with OpenAI. But I didn't really hear a firm opinion on the pacing issue.
9: I think we looked at each other as he was saying that, Kaylee, and wondering, hey, where do you stand on the pacing question itself? Should there be a slowdown or not? He did say that Microsoft is part of the conversation with OpenAI, given their extensive relationship with the AI developer. And they also have a stake in it, too, because as a hyperscaler and massive provider of all those cloud computing services, they certainly do get a vote. But Brad Smith indicated that this was a wide conversation, not just for the industry, but for governments and the public to be having as well. He didn't, though, tip his hand about a direction.
8: What do we mean by pacing at this point? The further we get into this debate, no one's stopping anything. No one's pausing. Are we talking simply about pacing public release of models? Because the acceleration that's happening in the development seems impossible to contain.
9: You know, the definition of pacing really does depend a little bit on who you're talking to. But generally, when you hear from Dario Amodei or Sam Altman, and they will be speaking at 3 p.m. at the UN Security Council on these very issues surrounding safety. But the idea is that the cutting edge models, the ones that haven't been released, the ones that maybe need another round of testing, for example, they would slow the roll on that rather than just trying to, you know, outrun each other in the race for global dominance in AI. They would maybe hit the brakes ever so slightly. But Brad Smith in his interview also differentiated the cutting edge, the so-called frontier models, from the smaller models that are being employed across a range of industries in areas from transportation to healthcare to you name it now. And they don't want to slow that down. If a smaller model that doesn't have nearly the capabilities of, say, a Mythos or an Astra, and it's something that can be used practically and has been already vetted and tested, they're going to keep going with developing those.
5: Mm-hmm. I was also struck by what Brad Smith said to Ed about if any product is unsafe, it shouldn't be released, and that you would have those conversations in any boardroom, not just if you're sitting on the board or in conversation with a frontier lab. He said it shouldn't, safety shouldn't be sacrificed effectively, to paraphrase his words, for the sake of competition and trying to be ahead of a competitor, unless that competitor is China? Mike, at least that's the way President Trump thinks about
9: well,
5: this.
9: Well, certainly, and the president has expressed his opposition to those kinds of safety guardrails because he sees it as essential. It is a cornerstone of his administration's AI policy that the United States maintain this advantage in AI over China. And Brad Smith, when he was talking about that on the whole question of, you know, what do we do in those circumstances for a product that could be unsafe, it echoed a little bit what we have been hearing from other Silicon Valley leaders, including Jensen Huang, who have pointed to AI as sort of a product, the way we might think of another consumer good, and that if it's unsafe, it shouldn't go out. But who gets to decide that?
5: Right.
9: The companies are seeking to hold on to that say, that authority, whereas in other industries, you really do have much more of a government overseer. When you think about healthcare, there's an FDA, and yet we've heard from Silicon Valley, the last thing they want is an FDA for artificial intelligence. Mm-hmm. David Sachs has said he doesn't want an FDA or a DMV, for that matter, when it comes to AI.
8: Well, the next 2 days are going to be fascinating with regard to this debate, Shep. We're glad you're here with us, as always.
9: Thank you, Jeff.
8: Michael Shepard, ahead of our conversation with Josh Wingrove, our White House correspondent, teeing up the summit for us, and we're going to spend some time a bit later on with Republican Congressman Tim Burchett of Tennessee, who is out with legislation to codify this idea of a diesel export ban. It's all ahead here on Balance of Power. After we take a look at Wall Street, let's check in with Charlie Pellett right now at World Headquarters in New York. For more on the Wednesday trade, Charlie, what do you have?
10: Right now, I got stocks lower, oil higher, talking about Microsoft. That stock up now by 0.3%, but stocks are lower after a rally in oil. Let's begin with hydrocarbons because West Texas Intermediate crude now up 1.9%, $92.23 a barrel on WTI. TI barrel of Brent holding above $100, above 102 right now, 102.80 on the Brent, up by about 3.8%. The Dow, the S&P, NASDAQ, they're all in the red. S&P right now down 0.7, the Dow down 0.5. NASDAQ and the NASDAQ Composite Index both pulling back from yesterday's records. And NASDAQ down 1.1%, NASDAQ 100 down 0.9. 2 year, 4.89%. The big story, though, we've got the 10-year now at 5.11%. The 30-year, 5.40%. 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Joe and Kaylee, that is a Bloomberg Business Flash.
8: All right, Charlie, thank you so much. Of course, reporting from World Headquarters in New York, where we've been focused on the United Nations General Assembly, the center of the global political universe is about to shift here to Washington, D.C. for the big summit between President Trump and President Xi. The president of China is expected to touch down a few hours from now at Joint Base Andrews. Tomorrow is when things will really get started with a vast welcome ceremony on the White House grounds and a series of meetings between the two world leaders before the big state dinner. We want to get into it with a man who covers it all for us at the White House. That's, of course, Bloomberg's Josh Wingrove, who's here in studio with us today. This is a big one, and we keep hearing about protocol. There have been world leaders who have visited the White House, but few with the flourish that this one will receive, including an in-person reception at the airport. Trump's never done this before.
11: First time Trump has done that at Andrews Air Force Base. Has it been done? Depends on, you know, how you measure it. Obama did it with the Pope in 2015, getting a flyover. I mean, Trump would have a flyover for every golf game if he could. So, you know, I wouldn't maybe over-index that one. But a real red carpet treatment. When we came back with the president last night from UNGA, they had already set up these grandstands. I've never seen anything like that.
8: Wow.
11: For, you know, TV cameras and whatnot.
8: Yeah.
11: And, you know, this is causing some consternation among Roger Wicker, for instance.
8: That's right.
11: And who thinks that this is a bit much for what essentially is one of, if
5: lavish.
11: Not... Yes, quite a red carpet for the chief geopolitical rival or one of them of the United States. Now, Secretary Rubio responding to that today, saying the U.S. and China relationship will define the 21st century. Of course, many people would agree with that. I suppose the question is how wide the red carpet that can be to really still be have that be the case. So tomorrow we'll have most of the agenda, including the meetings and the state dinner, many American tech executives, finance executives coming to that Friday, a little bit more touring town before President Xi leaves. This is very analogous, sort of proportional to Trump's visit to Beijing. The Chinese are big on that, as you know.
8: Mm-hmm.
11: And so we will see. But honestly, it doesn't seem like they're going to talked about a whole lot. A lot of these cans seem like they'll be kicked down the road or at least kicked to the curb as they walk along.
5: Yeah, of course, a lot of this is an expectations game, and it doesn't seem like expectations for deliverables are particularly high. I also want to ask you quickly, Josh, about something we heard the president talk openly about yesterday, a diesel export ban. He said he's instructed his team to consider this. The Treasury Secretary said they're looking at whether it be effective and in what capacity. And the Energy Secretary says at an event today on the sidelines of Climate Week that they're looking at voluntarily having exporters cut diesel exports. Mm-hmm. Is this going to happen?
11: Now, our friends at Politico are reporting that they've drafted a potential 90-day ban. It seems like that might be more of an option than necessarily the full plan at this point. Look, there are two Trumps. I think it's unclear right now whether he, like, truly believes this and is pressing it or wants farmers to think he's pushing for it and it's just not happening. But both Bessent and Wright have pushed back against it, in particular by noting it might increase gas prices. So, robbing Peter to pay Paul. But I think it is indicative of the pressure they're facing, in particular in some of these Senate races that did not look like they would be all that competitive and now seem to be. But right now, the signal Trump is sending is that he wants it, they're talking about it, and that he wants the decision fast, he told us yesterday. And so I think it remains live. But again, whether Trump is just letting the impression out there that he wants it or actually pushing Bessent and Wright and others to do it, I think, is unclear right now. We just don't know.
5: All right. Bloomberg's Josh Wingrove covering the White House for us. Thank you so much. And while it may be unclear what the president wants in regard to this, you're hearing a growing chorus of candidates who are running in the midterm elections and current lawmakers who are pushing for an export ban, including Republican Congressman Tim Burchett of Tennessee, who is out with two new bills surrounding diesel export controls. And he's joining us now on Bloomberg TV and radio. Congressman, it's good to have you back on Balance of Power. The first bill would be a straight-up export ban on diesel until January of 2027. The second, an export control on diesel if the national average price hits $5 a gallon, to be lifted once prices drop to $4.50 a gallon. Have you talked to the White House about this? Is there a chance that they move to do something similar even without Congress having to act?
12: Yes, ma'am. We've done a little research, and the jury's kind of out of whether they can do it through some sort of executive order or one of the trade secretary can do something like that. I, of course, prefer Congress to come back and do it. But Congress, since I've been here 8 years under Democrats and Republicans, and they're fairly gutless when it comes to making tough decisions. I'm ready to make that decision. I mean, you got to figure big oil, their margins right now are, they're at around $2.78 per gallon, and normally their margins are at 35 cents per gallon. So I think the American public's getting gouged. As I've stated many times, I know it's a commodity, but they exist under American laws and our tax structure and our protection, and their priorities should first and foremost be Americans. And right now our farmers and our truckers are hurting, and that is affordability, because if you can't get the crops out of the field and you can't deliver them over the road with the big trucks, you're not getting them. And that's what's getting ready to happen.
8: Yeah. Congressman, you mentioned big oil, which draws me to a statement from the American Petroleum Institute, the trade association that represents the major oil companies and refiners. The CEO, Mike Summers, is going to join us later on today. Says Americans are hurting. We understand the administration is looking at every option to deliver relief, but restricting U.S. energy exports would only compound the problem, exacerbating refining challenges, ultimately hurting consumers. Is that what you would expect to hear from so-called big oil? And how would you respond to the APA?
12: Sure, they're the ones compounding the problem. They're asking about their record profits. They're the ones that are compounding the problem. And I always want to put it in simple terms. They always tell you it's a commodity, Burchett. You don't understand commodities. And I hear that all the time. But when the gas is in the pumps, it's been paid for, it's been processed months prior. All of a sudden, they're allowed to jack the price up overnight in the pumps. And they'll say, well, that's a commodity. You don't understand. Well, why doesn't that quart of oil that is actually processed by the same companies that has their same label on the same thing, when you're down here at the auto parts store, why doesn't that quart of oil go up exponentially overnight as well if it's covered under the same commodity rules? And I dare say that they're taking advantage of the American public, and they know it. And they know Congress doesn't have the guts to do anything about it. Both parties go, we'll have a hearing. We'll talk tough. Both sides will talk tough. They'll shower this town with enough money to you know, to pay the whole from California to North Carolina. It'll go all the way coast to coast with the money, and it's all legal, and both sides will back off. They do this every time. The price will come back down a little bit. We're like Pavlov's dog. They ring the bell, and then we come running. Huh. This is a, you know, it's a monopoly. They have a monopolistic system, and they're hurting our country.
5: So this isn't just the free market being the free market, supply and demand, Congressman?
12: Well, the free, if it were true, I'm sorry to interrupt you. I have trouble hearing here. If it were truly a free market, man, they wouldn't be given tax credits. They wouldn't have all this other, you know, they operate under a great deal of safety and security in this company, in this country, and they need to start acting up like that. We need to figure out at some point, these American corporations, they need to start serving Americans and not their stockholders, which granted are a lot of Americans. I suspect a lot of members of Congress.
8: Mm-hmm. So, Congressman, if we had this this ban on diesel exports, would that essentially prop up a separate and distinct U.S. market? Would there be an American price for diesel and a global, separate global price for diesel?
12: Well, currently, it's sort of the way it's working. They're getting astronomical profits overseas. They're used to paying $10 a gallon for diesel, which is currently about what they're paying for it in California. So I would submit to you, if they're truly about economics, there would be limited storage. They'd have to flood the market with it, and prices would have to come down. They'd still make their good profit that they were making prior to them started really gouging us, but it would be a little bit more reasonable. I'm a capitalist. I love profit. I think it's the greatest thing. Capitalism, outside of Christianity, is probably taking more people out of despair than anything else in this world. But the truth is that they are gouging us. Then ask them about the price difference when it was $15 a barrel. Now it's $117 a barrel. They were making 35 cents. Their margins were 35 cents. Now they're $2.78 per gallon. So they're jacking it up on us. They can't run from the numbers. They can talk all the economics they want, but the reality is they are gouging the American public, and people are sick and tired of it, and they should be.
5: Well, you can't run from the numbers we're seeing in the bond market either, Congressman. The 10-year Treasury yield is up 15 basis points on the day to 5.11%. This is the highest we have seen since the summer of 2007, and oil prices sure play a role in this, but so too does the $40 trillion in climbing national debt. At what point does what's happening in the bond market ring alarm bells for you and your colleagues in Congress? I know you just told us that Congress doesn't necessarily have a track record of acting when they say they will, but does this demand action?
12: Yes, ma'am. It should have. I've been in Congress for 8 years. I've been yelling about it since I got here, and it just keeps going up. We keep making excuses about when this happens or when that happens. We've got to start making some tough decisions. I've been critical of a lot of things up here, as you well know. And the main thing is the spending. $40 trillion is not anything that is within reason. The problem is it's just such a large number. I don't think the average American grasps the enormous nature of this. And we hear 40 trillion and just, you know, and the trouble is we need to have what would solve this great problem is it's like we do in Tennessee in our state legislature where we have almost zero debt, which is hard to imagine. If we had single issue spending bills, that would solve it. That would make us be held accountable for everything. Because what happens, you get a 2000 page bill, you get it dropped on your desk and you're going to vote on it in 18 hours. You read down and find out your projects, and then you just stop reading. Uh-huh. And that's how it just keeps these trillion-dollar bills. The National Defense Authorization.
8: A fired-up Tim Burchett. Congressman, it's great to have you back. Let's find more time on Balance of Power. The Republican from Tennessee. This is Balance of Power on Bloomberg TV and radio.
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29: With SRN News, I'm Bob Agnew in Washington. Along with a lot of issues ranging from artificial intelligence to security and the economy, President Trump is expected to raise with Chinese leader Xi Jinping the cases of two Americans, Yulin Chen and Min Zhen, the only two considered by the U.S. government to be wrongfully detained in China. Chen's wife, Yufan Wong, says she's hopeful President Trump can make a difference.
30: When he's personally involved in such cases, Americans come back home. That's what I learned.
29: And President Trump spoke with Xi about Chen when the U.S. president was in Beijing back in May. Don't look now, but marine biology history had just been made on the West Coast. Sea turtles have been recorded laying their eggs on Southern California beaches, and the biologists say that is the first time in recorded history that has ever happened. On Wall Street, it's slow going, the Dow down 261. This is SRN News.
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5: 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From the JTR Roofing Studios, we've got mostly sunny skies today and a high near 64.
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10: You know, Ronald Reagan believed self-government required something that government could never replace, responsibility in the hands of the people. In his 1981 inaugural address, Reagan warned against the idea that America had become too complicated to be governed by its citizens. Reagan asked, "If no one among us is capable of governing himself, then who among us has the capacity to govern someone else?" For Reagan, limited government was not about having no government. It was about remembering where responsibility begins, with individuals, families, communities, and the people themselves. Because when government assumes every responsibility, citizens gradually surrender their own. Self-government asks more of us than dependence ever will. And freedom requires a people willing to govern themselves before asking government to do it for them.
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14: Normal is broke and common sense is weird. So we're here to help you transform your life. From the Ramsey Network in the Fairwinds Credit Union Studio, this is The Ramsey Show. I'm Rachel Cruz, hosting this hour with Jade Warshaw. We are answering your questions about life and money. So give us a call at 888-825-5225. Up first, we have Andrew in Providence, Rhode Island. Hi, Andrew. Welcome to the show.
15: Hi, guys. Thanks for taking my call.
14: Absolutely. How can we help?
15: So I have a question. So I'm a licensed plumber, and I'm very fortunate enough to have a high-paying job that I've been working for, going for many years. And a partner and I have opened up a side business that has actually turned into something within the last 5 years. And my question is how do you know when it's time to stop letting fear of the unknown hold you back and actually take the leap of going full time with the business?
16: I love this question. So tell me more about the fear of the unknown. Like, what's your fear? Like, when you look at this, tell us the things that you look at and think, oh gosh, what if that happens? What if this happens? What if that happens? Tell us what it is.
15: So I think a little bit of it has to do with financially. I mean, I'm not in any debt of any sort other than my mortgage. But I, like I said, I do have a high paying job for the field that I'm in.
16: Okay.
15: And within this past year, I've proved to myself that the side business income can outdo my normal full time income.
16: How many months has it outdone your normal income?
15: So my base income up to date is roughly like 180.
16: Okay.
15: For my full time job. Mm-hmm. And my side job right now, I'm just over 300,000.
14: Oh my gosh.
16: Wow, so every single month you've outpaced your normal job.
14: And that's doing it part time.
15: Correct. So I'm not gonna lie to you. So I am full time during the day for my company, and then I'm full time for the side hustle as well. And
16: that's
15: another reason why I'm struggling and trying to figure out to make the jump, because I do have a 5-year-old child.
16: Is it
15: I want to be there.
14: What kind of industry is it that you're in, the side job?
15: Plumbing and HVAC.
14: Oh, is the side?
15: Correct. Yeah. So I'm
14: that's
15: a plumber.
14: That's what you started. Okay. I'm so sorry. I got you.
15: Yeah.
16: But you have a partner. So if you were making three, whatever you said, you're only receiving half of that, right?
15: No. So we're over $1 million this year between me and my partner.
16: But what's profit? What's profit?
15: Revenue. So profit, we're roughly like 600,000 between the two of us.
16: Wow. So you could take home 300,000.
15: Yes.
16: Okay. So what's in retained earnings?
15: It's, what do you mean by that? Sorry.
16: So your company, you guys should have some money that you're setting aside. 6 months would be good. 3 months would be good of money. That's like, hey, this is what it takes to operate the business. If we have down months or low months, what do you guys have set aside in the business?
15: So right now we have roughly 70,000 set aside in the business. Every job that we complete, because it's just been a side business, a side hustle for us, we contribute 15% back into the business.
16: Very good. Okay.
15: Yeah.
14: So, and usually these service companies, Andrew, they don't have great margins, but yours is unbelievable. So I'm wondering how you're, what this looks like with equipment, and are you guys just going in and fixing, or are you installing? What are you guys doing?
15: We do everything, so we don't say no to anything. It's new construction, a lot of commercial projects within the last year.
14: Okay.
15: And that's what's making it tough now. It's to the point where it's kind of affecting my day job.
16: Yeah.
15: And I
16: Sure.
15: I've built a very good reputation with the employer that I work with, and it's not fair to him for me to be putting my effort into my own business and kind of lacking on, you know. So
16: how many, obviously you're doing really well, and how many months have you been in business? Just this?
15: So we've been a legitimate LLC for the last 5 years.
16: Okay.
15: And in the last 5 years, you know, we started out with, you know, just picking up crumbs and going $25,000 profit for the first year.
16: Okay.
15: And then the next year it grew.
16: So you've really just grown organically to this point. And honestly, when I hear that, Andrew, it sounds like two people who have done this the right way, which is you started with what you had, a little bit of time here, a little bit more here, and now you're at the point where it's like, gosh, you've really grown this. You've got the 70,000. How many operating months is 70,000? What does that get you? Let's just say you had a couple of down months. What is that 70? How far does that 70,000 go?
15: So I think it would carry us for a good 2 to 3 months. I mean, it varies because some of our supply house bills in a month can be 30,000-40,000, mm-hmm. and then sometimes it could be 10,000.
17: Well, what you've given us, I mean, honestly, Andrew, I feel like you've been overly conservative to stay in your full-time job. Because, I mean, we usually would say if someone's side hustle makes it like even half of what their normal gig is making and they could double the time on the side hustle mm-hmm. to match it, like that's a really good starting point. And some people just kind of jump ship and start there because
16: and you've
17: they're
16: done
17: pretty
16: it
17: confident.
16: For lots of months.
17: And you've doubled it. I mean, you've tripled.
15: Yep.
17: Well, about doubled. Yeah, doubled what you would have made. And there's enough proof that obviously the business and how you guys are running it is working and it's been slow. So, I mean, I for sure think doing this full time, because I think there does get to a point, like what you're saying is someone's paying you to do another job.
16: Yeah. If you feel it suffering
17: else, you know, like, so, but no, I think you're to that point. I think one of the biggest, red flags we sometimes see or avenues that people can walk down that is not great, especially in the service industry, because we work with so many small businesses and entree leadership, is you're going to, as you put all your effort into this, because it's just been split a little bit because of your other job, it probably is going to continue to grow, but grow at the speed of cash, because it's so easy to be like, gosh, we need 3 more trucks.
16: Right.
17: We need to hire someone. And again, equipment in this industry, which you would know better than I would, but it's a lot to manage inventory and all of it. And so making sure you're ahead from a cash perspective and you don't go down the debt road would be the only time I could see you getting in trouble and getting in over your skis.
15: Got it.
16: I agree. And we'll gift you Dave's book, Build a Business You Love. It sounds like you're on the right track, but that can help you fill in any gaps to continue to grow this. And yeah, I mean, I'm with Rachel. I would say green light. Like if your wife feels good about it and you feel good about it, make the jump. You're there financially for sure.
17: Yes. And in that book, I'm pretty sure it has a section on partnerships or on trade leadership but it's something to consider too. If you're going all in on this business and there's someone
16: structured
17: and there's someone else tied to it, Andrew, which obviously you and your partner have done this for 5 years. So you're in motion. But just being out ahead, if this is your livelihood, of what that looks like from the partnership perspective, if something happens, or what that looks like, that could be another conversation to have just to mitigate any level of risk
16: Absolutely.
17: In it. But that's amazing, Andrew. That's like everyone's
16: dream
17: is to start something on the side that they love and they're good at, and it takes off, and that's their livelihood. It's awesome. So
16: congratulations.
17: Well done. Yep, well done.

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0: Next up, we have Joseph in Fort Lauderdale. Hi, Joseph. Welcome to the show.
1: Hi, how are you?
0: Hi, we're doing great. How can we help?
1: Good. So I had a question. So we have about $53,000 worth of credit card debt.
0: Okay.
1: And I have a pension, and I have a thing called what's called like a drop account. It's a deferred retirement option plan when you retire. So when you separate from your job, you still work at your job. They take your pension money and they invest it for 5 years.
0: So in what?
1: The 5 years, you completely separate. Oops, sorry.
2: What's it invested in?
1: In the market. It's like an index. I'm not sure.
2: Okay.
1: It's some kind of, like, I don't know if it's an index fund or something.
2: Okay.
1: But it's market rate.
2: Okay.
1: So when you officially retire, you now have your pension. You have your drop account, they call it.
2: Okay.
1: And then you have that. So I was thinking about taking my Roth IRA that I've been putting into for the last couple of years and just depleting that and just paying off the car debt, and because I have the other two retirements when I retire. That makes sense.
2: Right. But you've got time to pay off the $53,000. How old are you?
1: Right. 35.
0: How much do you make?
1: I think last year we took in about 120, or it took about 120, 125, I think. And then my wife took in probably like another 9,000. She worked part time.
0: Okay. So about 130 before taxes. So no, Joseph, I would not pull money out of any retirement accounts, because not only are you unplugging all the growth that it's, you know, that it's building into right now, but you are going to be paying a penalty when you pull the money out early. And so avoiding that penalty, letting that money go, and then cash flowing this credit card debt, because I guess it technically would be an easy button just to take money out and then pay off the debt and be done. But again, you're unplugging something that is continuing to grow. And yes, even if you feel like you have enough in the other retirement accounts, I would say I would rather have more in retirement and sacrifice for about 14 months of my life and pay off this credit card debt.
2: What else do you have in retirement? What's in the pension? What will be in that deferred drop?
1: Sorry,

0: Yeah, the pension is just based off of your salary at the end of your career, like at the end of when you go to retire. I think it's like the last couple of years.
1: Okay.
0: So it fluctuates, depending on what the salary is.
1: I guess my bigger question, let me get to my, are you trying to retire earlier than average? Is that what you're attempting to do?
0: Well, yeah, my retirement, I would be eligible to retire probably around, what is it? I have like 15 years left.
1: Okay. I guess I was
0: retire at 44.
1: I guess I was trying to get to, it's generally, and Rachel talked about this, but it's generally a pretty desperate act for people to be looking towards draining their retirement to pay off a debt or pay off their, pay off their home early or something like that. And so I was just trying to find out what was so dire straits that you felt like you needed to do something like that.
0: I was just kind of sick of like the paycheck to the paycheck. You know, we messed up. We made a mistake. Some of it we had to do. Some of it we didn't have to do.
1: Is the $53,000 the only debt? Or is there more out there?
0: Yeah, that's the only debt on credit card. We have about $150,000 in we have a mortgage for like $360,000.
1: Uh-huh.
0: And then we had to replace a few things. So we took out like $150,000 equity.
1: Okay, so there's a HELOC of $150,000.
0: Yeah.
1: Okay, so
0: yeah, locked in rate at 8%.
1: Let's talk about that for a second, because my question is, what caused the $53,000 of credit card debt? And you're making $130,000, you're feeling like you're living paycheck to paycheck. That kind of feels like a budget issue or like a month-to-month issue. Because you make too much to feel that broke, wouldn't you agree?
0: Yes.
1: Yeah. So if I were you, do you guys have an every dollar budget?
0: Yeah, I have the app. I haven't really used it.
1: There we go.
0: I
1: think that's the problem here. I think that if you and your wife opened up every dollar tonight and just said, you know what, our homework for this week is we're actually going to set a budget that we both agree with. We're going to sit down together. We're going to fill this thing in. And we're going to let this be the guiding principle of how we spend our money. And I think that when you sit down with that, Joseph, you guys are going to find where you actually do have margin. And I think you're going to find the areas that you had no idea that you were overspending in such a major way.
2: Right. Yeah, because you guys have been shuffling around debt to fix things. You got the HELOC out, the credit card debt. Now you want to pull money from retirement to pay this off. But never once have you had to say, what do I have to change? I can't just be grabbing money from all these places to fix the problem.
1: Right.
2: The problem with our money is us, right? And so by doing the budget, like what Jade's saying, it's going to expose and show you guys how you're actually handling money. And the scary thing is people will do that with retirement accounts, and then they look up in 2 years, no habit has changed. They keep living how they've been living, and you look up and you got another $25,000 in credit card debt. And you're like, oh man, we shouldn't have done that. But the pain of the process of forcing yourself to change and forcing yourself to pay this off, that changes you guys as a couple. And ultimately, that's what you want at the end of the day is we don't want an easy button to press and to wipe this clean, because that doesn't do much for our behavior change.
1: My prediction, Joseph,
0: no, that makes sense.
1: My prediction is you guys, you'll sit down tonight, you'll do this budget. You're probably going to find that much of the money that you are looking for has been eaten away in some form of entertainment or meal or grocery or trips, right? Yeah. And when you start to tighten that up, my guess is that you'll be out of this $53,000 of debt in the next year or so. You'll be able to clean it up. And then you're going to save 3 to 6 months of expenses. And I think once you do that, it's going to change the whole trajectory of how you experience your money. Because then when things pop up, things that are unexpected, emergencies, you're not going to be reaching to HELOCs. When something needs to be done on the house, you're going to have the cash flow to actually do it. And I think that you guys locking in for the next 18 months and doing what it takes to knock out this debt, stack up your first 3 months of expenses, I think it's going to change you. Have you ever had 3 months saved?
0: No.
1: Yeah.
2: So, I mean, honestly, $3,000 a month gets you guys out of debt in about 18 months, 17, 18 months. And my prediction is, my hope is that as you guys go through this process, you find more money somewhere else that's not retirement. And you're like, there's some here, throw it. You get a raise. You decide to work an extra job. Right. This snowball effect really happens. And pay off, is it multiple credit cards? How many equal to 53?
0: Yeah, all of them together, it's like six total.
2: So list them out, Joseph, smallest to largest, each of those credit cards. and start with the smallest one and just and knock it out. And you start going down that list and down that line. And there's something empowering about it. And it's a it's another testimony that credit cards, they're not helpful. They're not there to help you and set you up to win, right? They're they've gotten you guys in trouble. So cut them up. All six of them need to be gone. And this is really shifting from this paycheck to paycheck living out of desperation. We're going to pull money from our house, from our retirement, just to feel more secure. You're going to go from there all the way to actually, from a numbers standpoint, truly being secure, because you're going to be in control of your income, doing a budget. You're going to be paying off your debt. And in 18 months, you will have no credit card debt. You'll still have your retirement account out there. And you guys will have your money that you're working so hard for, and you're going to control it and actually be the adults in the room. And that's a beautiful thing. And then you expand that out 5-10 years, and a lot of great things can happen.
1: So Joseph, you've been given some very clear homework, and I'm going to add one more thing to the list that's going to help you find money really fast. So we told you tonight, you're doing Every Dollar. We'll give you that for free. Rachel said, do the debt snowball, list them smallest to largest. That's the way to do it. She also told you to cut up your credit cards. And I'm going to add one final piece of homework, which is I want you to pause retirement investing. I think that you're still putting some aside to go to that drop account. Let's pause that temporarily so you have that money at your disposal so that you can do the things that Rachel is telling you. Those four pieces of homework.
2: Yep. Well done, Joseph. Glad you called in. Call us back. Let us know how it goes. But we're here cheering you guys on.

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1: With SRN News, I'm Bob Agnew in Washington. Iran's president says the people of his country are what he calls the victims of terrorism, not at the hands of the Iranian security forces, the ones who've killed thousands of Iranians, but rather at the hands of the U.S. Mahmoud Pezeshkian leveled that charge in a speech this morning at the United Nations. Meanwhile, President Trump has put Iran on notice. He told the U.N. General Assembly he'll make a big decision about whether to fight harder against Iran or make new peace deals with them after the midterm elections. He says it has a lot to do with what Iran wants to do going forward. One senior NATO commander has issued a fresh warning about Russia. He says that it is continuing to press its offensive in Ukraine, and failure to stop it could lead to serious consequences for the European Union. On Wall Street, the Dow Jones Industrial Average struggling is down by 274 points, and NASDAQ off by 290. You'll find more on these stories at srnnews.com.
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14: 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Let's go to Matthew in Orlando. Hi, Matthew. Welcome to the show.
16: Hi, how are you today?
14: Hi, we're doing great. How can we help?
16: Good. So I am 20 years old. I make about $58,000 a year. I'm a server in Orlando, and my question is, I'm looking to get my first home, a condo, about $110,000, and there's a program in my area, like in Orlando, that's a down payment assistance, that's a forgivable grant for $40,000 that I don't have to pay back as long as I live there for 15 years. I have a car payment. I owe about $23,000. I bought about 2 years ago at $358 a month. And then I have two personal loans with each balance is about $5,000. One is $147 a month and one is $121 a month.
15: Okay.
16: And then I have about 8 credit cards, but I have no balances on them.
15: Then why have them? Just as comfort?
16: Well, I have the United card, and I do that to get like all my miles, but I don't have like any like debt on them.
15: Okay. I'm so glad you called in, Matthew.
16: I don't know how you guys feel about down payment assistance, or I wanted some advice.
14: Yeah, they're usually not great programs. Either you're having to get a double loan, and they do a down payment loan with the mortgage. Like there's that. There's sometimes fees associated with these or strings attached. 15 years in a condo, Matthew?
15: Crazy work.
14: No. We're not doing that. We can't do that. You're not going to be in that condo for 15 years, Matthew?
15: Let's take a poll. We have a wonderful studio audience out there. How many of you have been in the exact same place with zero movement and zero change in your life for 15 years?
14: Well, all the
15: just
14: the
15: kids.
14: We have a school. School age people back there. They're all raising their hands.
15: The point is, that is not the case ever with anyone's life. I mean, what if you get a new job? What if something happens and you have to move?
14: You don't want to lock yourself into a situation for 15 years. And I would say that with a job. Say that with a student loan forgiveness thing. I would say that with a mortgage, like anything. If it sounds too good to be true, Matthew, it usually probably is. And this doesn't even sound that good to be true. Yeah, Matthew, you are not in a position, I don't think, to own a home. I know you want to, and I want you to be able to soon. But right now, I mean, man, you got a car that's almost half your annual income. You got two loans. You're playing the credit card game. I mean, there's just a lot up in the air.
15: I mean, you're not, let's just call a spade, you're just, you don't have a good financial foundation right now. And if you build anything on top of that foundation today, it's going to crumble. Didn't you say you're 20 years old?
16: Yes.
15: So why are you in such a, why do you feel such a rush to buy a house under such,
16: well,
15: to the point of finding assistance and not putting a down payment? Why do you feel such rush?
16: Well, I actually, I wasn't like technically like in a rush. I've been renting for about a year and a half, but then I heard about this program. I was going to wait a few years and save for the 3%, and then that's when I was going to do it. Mm-hmm. But then I heard about this program, and I didn't really know if it was that good of a decision, and I wanted to look into it more, and I wanted, because I listen to your guys' show, I watch your TikToks.
15: Well, Rachel and I...
16: And I'm trying to get out of my personal loans, and I think I can get out of that within a year.
14: Oh, good. Yes.
15: Rachel and I are going to be your big sisters and help you with this, because I think, Matthew, you're in such a wonderful place. You're still really young. You're 20 years old, and now is the time to lock in on the habits that are really going to help you solidify that foundation that we were talking about earlier. And Rachel is right. $23,000 car. My first place to start would be for you to have $1,000 saved. It sounds like you don't have any saved. So let's get $1,000 saved. That's baby step one.
16: The next... I have about $5,000.
15: Okay, then that moves us on to baby step two, which if you follow our TikToks, you know we are going to tell you to drain that down to $1,000, and we're going to tell you to put any extra savings above the $1,000 onto your debt, just consumer debt, and let's knock that out along with your income. You have the 8 credit cards that have a zero balance. If you really do rock with what we're saying, let's go ahead and cut those up, because it's just temptation in your pocket
14: more,
15: waiting to happen.
14: And you're spending more with them, just so you know, versus if it was a debit card.
16: Yeah, well, I always like pay off my balances, and like, I built up my miles and my points.
15: But look what you have to show for it. You don't have anything to show for it, Matthew. You've only got a bunch of debt. And you were looking over here trying to do a crazy down payment assistance program that was going to put you in a worse way. So I would argue that what you're doing right now isn't giving you much to show for it. Because right now, if we were putting positive money habits as tally marks, positive and negative, I don't see any that are in the positive just yet.
14: Besides the $5,000 that you saved.
15: You got the $5,000. That's
14: we good. Applaud you for that, for sure. But everything else, it's just, it feels a little... I know
15: you're playing the game.
14: It's like a little sloppy. I think if you tightened it up and you said, you know what, I'm only spending a certain amount on food every month. I'm only doing this, this, and this. I'm just using my money. I'm going to spend my money in the present, meaning I'm not going to get a bill at the end of the month. And you are like really militant, Matthew, and you maybe even work extra hours. I think you can get this cleaned up. And you may even consider selling your car. I mean, I don't know how much it's worth, but that's something to look into too if you want. So there's some levers to pull here that I think will help you get ahead, but continuing to play the debt game and going deeper in debt with this assistance program before you even have, you know, an emergency fund saved, would not be wise. So no, I would hold off on being a homeowner and start working your way out of this debt first and foremost. But you can do it, Matthew. I mean, honestly, this is so many people start at this point. And they make such progress so fast.
15: Yeah. And, you know, again, 20 years old, I think there's a lot of pressure out there. You feel like you're competing with whatever you see on social media. You feel like you're competing with what you feel like, you know, you should have by now. Some of us are competing with what our parents have, and we're trying to create that life that we just came out of. You know, they've got the homes and the cars and they're taking the vacations.
14: Mm-hmm.
15: And so I would just tell you, Matthew, that you are in exactly where you need to be. You've got your first job. It sounds like you're making a good amount of money, but now let's lock in on the right habits that are actually going to build a good foundation to where you can build lasting wealth. And it really does start with taking your money, to Rachel's point, and deciding what you're going to do with it. If you make the right choices with your own income, you will not have to borrow a dime from anyone until it, you know, when you come time to buy a house, that's fine if you want to do a small mortgage there. But do you see what I'm saying?
14: Yeah. Yes, it's powerful. All right, we got Angela from Facebook. She said, what are your thoughts on making micropayments to pay down debt? At the end of every pay cycle, I may have $20 to $30 left in my budget. Should I go ahead and throw that at my smallest debt to lower the balance, or throw a little bit at each one?
15: So I liken this to on a Saturday morning, if you've ever had like a huge list of chores.
14: Yes.
15: And you're like, all right, I'm going to do a little bit of the gardening, but I'm not going to finish it. I'm going to kind of do the dishes, but not finish it. I'm kind of going to put a load of laundry in, but not finish it. I'm going to vacuum half of the room, but not finish. Like you will have spent the whole day toiling and not have one single thing to show for
14: completed.
15: It.
14: Completed. Nothing completed.
15: But
14: yes.
15: How great would it feel to just vacuum and then check that off your list to finish the dishes, check it off your list. It's the same thing with debt. Finish one. Focus on the smallest debt. And that goes for anybody listening. Whatever your smallest debt is, you might have 10 debts. I challenge you, focus on the one debt. Make minimum payments on everything, but focus all your extra margin to the smallest debt. I promise you, you will pay it off quickly and you will feel so much better being able to check that one thing off your list, and you'll be motivated to tackle the next thing.

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6: If you're wondering why we keep mentioning the baby steps, it's because they are really the foundation on everything that we teach. So if you are new here, start there. We can have a link down below to walk you through what those are. But the seven baby steps really is your guide to what to do with your money, from feeling possibly out of control, feeling like you're paycheck to paycheck, you have nothing to show for it, not a lot in savings, to all the way to baby step seven, which is everything's paid off, including your house. You're doing retirement, kids, college fund is funded, you got money in the bank, and you just are feeling great. So it gets you there. It takes some years, takes some time. It's definitely we always say it's a crock pot, not a microwave around here, but man, the journey, it's worth it.
7: Okay, so let's do a quick teaching on this, because I think it's worth it. So seven baby steps. Let's just go through them real quick because we started with the last caller. Baby step one, you get the $1,000 saved. Baby step two, you pay off all your debt except your mortgage using the debt snowball. Baby step three, you're saving 3 to 6 months of expenses. Baby step four, you're investing 15% of your gross. Baby step five, you're putting aside amount of your choice to a 529 or college plan for your kids. Baby step six, you're putting aside extra money to pay for, to pay your house down. Again, up to you how much you want to do that. Baby step seven, you live and give like no one else. And by the way, if you're thinking of buying a house, that's back in baby step three. We call it 3B. You can save for a down payment. But I said all that because I want to say sometimes people are like, Jade, Rachel, baby steps in today's economy, that really feels like giant leaps to pay off your debt, to save for a down payment. And so I just wanted to take this moment to think about a question that I get a lot of times on social media, which is, where can I start before that? Like, is there anything that I can kind of do to kind of like ease my way into these steps? And I thought that like, that's a very fair question.
6: Yes, yes.
7: And the first thing is, and this is so important, and a lot of people glaze over it, but you really can't do the baby steps unless you have a budget. That's thing one. So many people will kind of try to ramp into the things we teach, Rachel, but they don't have a budget yet.
6: Yep.
7: So if you're haven't done that, that's precursor. Like, let's do that first. And then the second one is something that I think in many ways is very easy to do, but it costs people a lot mentally. And that is the very first step that you can make for yourself is simply to say, I'm not going to borrow anymore. And if you're sitting there watching this and you're like, gosh, this feels overwhelming, can you just start there? Can you start with saying the credit cards in my wallet, I'm not going to scan them anymore. I'm not going to look to debt. I'm not going to drain my 401k and put that into practice month after month. And when you feel like, oh gosh, I feel like I'm actually able to use my own income.
6: Yes.
7: Now let's start with baby step one. And I think that that's a very reasonable place for anybody in today's economy, no matter what you're facing. It's a good place to start.
6: It's great. All right, let's go to Sophie in Providence, Rhode Island. Hi, Sophie. Welcome to the show.
8: Hi, thank you. How are you guys doing?
6: We're doing great. How can we help?
8: I came here looking for some advice. I'll tell you a little bit about myself. I'm 25. I'm a construction project manager. I make six figures. I have about $220,000 fully invested. I have no debt. I own my car. I live really, really cheaply.
6: Well done, Sophie.
8: I feel like, thank you. Thank you. My parents taught me well. They're huge fans, and they made it very clear this is how we live.
6: Sophie's 25, making six figures. Like, this is how we live. We do. Hey, it's worked. It's worked. It's pretty amazing.
8: They didn't give me an option. They said, this is what we do. They sent me to college, and they said, go do well for yourself.
6: Oh, I love it. That's great, Sophie. Awesome.
8: So, yeah, things are pretty great personally, except for one thing. I've been on and off with a guy for over 3 years now, and I think
6: dude.
8: He hates money.
6: It's always the guy.
7: You think he does what?
8: I think he hates money. A combination of being afraid of it and hating it.
6: What do you mean by hate it?
8: He doesn't have a career. Like, he
7: so he hates working.
8: Want it. He hates working. He thinks rich people are evil. He
7: and
8: only
7: he's your boyfriend?
6: Do you find him really attractive?
8: Well, so we're both kind
7: He's got
8: of
7: big
8: we're
7: muscles.
8: Very outdoorsy. We we do a lot of like skiing, mountain biking. We have a great time together. But then once reality sets in, about once a week, when I sit him down and say like, "What are you doing?" It's not so good.
6: So he's just mountain biking during the day.
7: He's just flexing those muscles.
6: How old is he?
8: So he's 29.
6: Oh,
8: we've known
6: Lord.
8: Each other for over 3 years.
6: Man.
8: He bounced around at different jobs, mostly part-time, and then
7: And
8: I
7: you
8: told
7: think
8: him
7: you can
8: day,
7: change like, him? Because that's what this
8: I
7: is
8: know,
7: boiling down
8: I'm...
7: to, right? You think that if you have enough conversations with him after 3 years, you can change him into being more like you?
8: Not even more like, maybe more like me. I don't know. I always ask him, like, do you want a future? And he's like, well, we don't know what we're doing in the future, so we don't need to say
7: yeah,
8: for
7: he,
8: it.
7: Yeah, he's told you, Sophie. He's
8: yeah,
7: told you.
8: I guess
7: if he hadn't, told, if he hadn't told you in 3 years, you're not listening.
6: Sophie, I am.
8: I guess
6: it's,
8: so.
6: It's very interesting because to me, I'm like, man, I bet he's like a really fun friend. But to have a life partner like that, with the numbers you gave us and how solid you are, I'm kind of shocked he's still around.
8: I mean, I think that he's hoping that we stay together and then I can kind of.
7: What are you hoping?
6: He's got a girlfriend making six figures. I mean,
7: heck yeah. You're a catch.
8: I don't know. I'm just. Thank you. I hope that one day he just wakes up. But
7: how many years? Okay, let's play this game because you're 25. You ain't getting any younger, and you've been in this for 3 years with this guy. We have to set boundaries and respect your time and his time. So let's just say, in your perfect world or in a fair world, how much time do you think that you would give this to either see some sort of forward movement? Or not? Is it a 6 month? Like in 6 months, if he's still talking the same talk and walking the same walk, I gotta walk. Or is it, I'm accepting him for who he is and I'm just moving past this and that's that on that, or I'm letting the relationship go?
8: I'm tempted to accept him for who he is, but a year ago when he didn't have a job, I gave him 6 months to get one and then he got one, but he hasn't saved a penny.
7: But so don't you feel like you're mothering him? If you don't get a job, totally. If you don't get up, if you don't do your laundry.
6: Yeah.
7: Sophie,
6: here's the harsh reality. It is. I bet he's not a bad guy. I think he's lazy and he's a little bit in the clouds with all of his theories about life. That's not reality. But what the biggest problem is, your value systems do not line up. Sophie, you're going to be, if you go forward with this, what marriage is going to look like in 5 years is you're going to probably be the breadwinner. He's going to probably have a level of resentment at any level of, because you're at probably the top 1%. If you have $220,000 invested, you are the rich person he's talking about from a numbers perspective when you look at the average
8: Maybe
6: around the country.
8: Maybe he thinks I'm evil.
6: Maybe he's what?
8: Maybe he thinks I'm the evil one.
6: Yep. I don't know.
7: If you're not today, you will be.
6: And then, I mean, and Sophie, your entire relationship will be an uphill battle. And it's not because... I'm not honing in on just specifically the money piece. It's the way at which you view the world is very different than him in the grown up things of life. Okay. Yes. Y'all can enjoy the outdoors and like mountain bike together. But when you're actually looking at life and you look at Sophie at 35, 40 years old, like where Jade and I are sitting with kids and a life, I am telling you, you want a partner who's running beside you, supporting you, encouraging you. You're doing the same to them. There's a level of safety, a level of unity. We are running this race together. Our household is built on a set of values that we agree upon and that we are running this race locked arm, hand in hand, and taking on life together. This guy sounds like you're going to wake up every day and have to remind him where his toothbrush is.
7: Yeah.
8: That's pretty much how it is. And
6: girl, fly to Nashville. Come hang out with me and Jay.
7: Please.
6: And You got to take a break,
7: we'll,
6: girl. You got to be done.
7: We'll take you for a margarita.
6: You got to be done, girl. There's other great guys right now.
8: This is what I thought you'd say.
7: Because don't you
6: what
7: think...
6: What do your parents say? Yeah. Not that they get a vote, but what do they say?
8: He left. He wasn't around for a while, and they were pretty happy, and they were like, nice kid, but when's he going to wake up? And then he came back around, and they were like, oh, no.
6: Yep. I would say follow some wisdom
7: from
6: people.
7: To do.
6: And again, still be friends. I mean... Poor guy. Still, you can be kind to him, but is he going to be a lifelong partner for you, Sophie? He's not my pick for my daughter, that's for sure.
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11: With SRN News, I'm Bob Agnew in Washington. President Trump plans to talk about artificial intelligence tomorrow when he meets with China's president at the White House. Meanwhile, he's changing the name of artificial intelligence to super intelligence.
12: The president made this comment while addressing the UN General Assembly on Tuesday. Mr. Trump says the U.S. will not stifle the growth of the technology. He also says the Justice Department will rein it in if necessary. President Trump has thrown his support behind AI as others raise concerns about the technology, including doomsday scenarios.
11: That is Andrew Stewart reporting, the president portraying some of those doomsday scenarios as little more than a transparent effort to help China gain dominance in AI rather than U.S. companies. On Wall Street, the Dow Jones Industrial Average is down by 347 points at this hour, the NASDAQ up by 298. More on these stories at SRNnews.com.
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18: You know, Ronald Reagan believed self-government required something that government could never replace, responsibility in the hands of the people. In his 1981 inaugural address, Reagan warned against the idea that America had become too complicated to be governed by its citizens. Reagan asked, "If no one among us is capable of governing himself, then who among us has the capacity to govern someone else?" For Reagan, limited government was not about having no government. It was about remembering where responsibility begins, with individuals, families, communities, and the people themselves. Because when government assumes every responsibility, citizens gradually surrender their own. Self-government asks more of us than dependence ever will. And freedom requires a people willing to govern themselves before asking government to do it for them.
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6: Welcome back to The Ramsey Show in the Fairwinds Credit Union Studio. I am Rachel Cruz here with Jade Warshaw, and we are answering your questions. We have Alicia on the line, and she is in Buffalo, New York. Hi, welcome to the show.
23: Hi, thanks for having me. So my question is, I'm 30. After taxes, I make $72,000, and I am just completed baby step number one, so I'm starting to pay off my debts. And I did my snowball a couple days ago, and one of the collections on my debt has went to court recently and still being, like, gone through the process before they serve me. And I'm just wondering if that's my highest collection, like, it's, like, my last one of my snowball. Should I reprioritize and move that up so I can just clear that issue out of the way, or just wait for it to, like, roll through the motions and just see what court does?
7: How much is it?
23: $3,693.
6: Oh. Do you have any money? Like, do you have $1,000 saved?
23: That's in my baby fund, yeah.
6: Yeah, in your baby step one. Okay. Because I'm wondering, since it's all the way in collections and they're, you know, at the point of suing you, if you can settle with them, but you would need some money to put up front to say, hey, I have this amount. I'm wondering how quick... go ahead.
23: I make my minimum monthlies that, like, do, like, you know, that's on my debts now, I make around $1,800 a month on those, and then my monthly bills that I pay is $2,500. So collectively, like, I have to pay out $5,300, but I make about $6,000 a month.
6: Okay.
23: So, like, I could save up that extra $700 and, like, move that to the very top, but I feel like I need 50% to offer them, and I just don't know if I should just, like, I could pay off eight accounts within that $2,100 of my between pay laters and my small collections and my small credit cards that I just closed.
6: Yep.
23: But I'm like in the I'm in between a rock and a hard place.
7: Can't cover the minimum. You wouldn't have the money to cover the minimums while you stack up, because I don't think you need to save 50%. I think if you get to a quarter of this, they might take it, like 25 cents on the dollar.
23: So that would be, that calculation would be,
7: if it's like $3,000, like let's look for $700 to $900.
23: Yeah. So that's like 6 weeks of just not paying it's just 6 weeks of not doing the snowball.
7: Well, you're doing
23: minimums are covered to begin with.
7: It's not that you're not doing the snowball, because you can pay the minimum. So you can pay the minimums on everything. We're just expediting this because they're suing you. And so let's make sure if it hasn't happened yet, let's try to go to the table one more time and say, before this makes it to court, can we just settle? This is all the money I have, and consider it you just tying up a loose end.
6: Yeah, you're still doing, because you're still paying off debt. So you're technically
7: going in the right direction.
6: Yeah, you're just kind of reordering it because of your situation. We would say the same is true if you had an IRS debt. We'd say move that to the front, even if you're like, oh my gosh, But by the time I pay off half of that, I could have four other debts paid up, right? It's just you're reordering it because of what is happening and because it's stuck in collections. But you sound you sound motivated.
7: Yes.
23: I do. I live with my boyfriend. He's very fortunate that he makes very good money for what he does, and he pays utilities and rent. Like, he pays the majority of the mortgage, and he pays utilities and food costs. So I looked at my – I pulled up credit reports a few weeks ago, and it made me sick. Mm. Like, I don't understand how I'm – I just turned 30 this month. And I'm like, I don't understand how I'm 30 with 3 degrees and consumer debt with my car. I owe $41,000.
7: Yeah.
6: Oh, wow.
7: Tell us about your car.
23: It's an 18 Subaru Impreza. A few years ago, my old car, which was almost paid off, got totaled, and I was not in a credit situation to get a good interest like I had on my previous car. So my car currently is sitting at 18% interest.
7: Ooh.
23: And yeah, and it's about $500 a month. And like, once I know, like,
7: And what do you owe on
6: it? $41,000.
23: I owe, no, 41 is collective, all consumer.
7: Oh, okay.
6: Oh, I'm sorry.
7: What's the car?
23: I owe 17.
6: Oh, okay. Okay, that's better. Okay. Good Lord. I was about to say, Alicia, put that car up for sale.
7: Yeah, what's it worth? What is it worth? I'm just curious.
23: About $9,000.
7: $9,000? Private sale?
23: And private sale. Okay. Kelly Blue Book, yep. $9,000.
7: Okay.
23: And with my snowball, with my what I make right now, and that's like, I have my main job. I'm a bookkeeper for a law firm. So if I do have to go to court for this case,
7: you know what you're doing.
23: My lawyer's already like, we'll cover you. Don't worry about it. And then I do Instacart on the side you know what? I'm completely able to do everything I need to do, pay my minimums, and get out of this debt in 15 months.
7: Good.
6: Yes. Girl.
23: And that, so.
6: We love it. That's what we love to hear. Yes. Well, it's just the idea of you are finally sick and tired of it. And when she opened up that credit report, she's like, oh, my gosh, what am I doing? And so she's rewiring everything that she had been doing and making great progress. So well done. All right. Let's go to Sarah in Denver, Colorado. Hi, Sarah. Welcome to the show.
1: Hi. Thank you for having me.
6: Yes. How can we help today?
1: So I was hoping that you guys could maybe settle a debate between me and my mom. I guess for a little bit of background, I'm 19 and I'm a sophomore in college. I'm currently taking my prerequisites and next fall I'll be attending nursing school. But for my freshman year of college, I wanted to go to an out-of-state university, and that was before I realized really how much I would be paying in student loan debt.
6: Mm-hmm.
1: So I ended up transferring back to a local college where I'm paying around $6,000 a year. But I still ended up racking up around $26,658 in student loan debt.
6: Okay.
1: And $22,000 of that is a Parent PLUS loan, and then the remaining $4,000 is my personal loan.
6: Okay.
1: So I guess my question would be, I feel like I should maybe defer from nursing school for a year and work full-time to pay off that debt, but my mom thinks that by the time I graduate nursing school, I should be making enough to just pay it off fully.
7: The $4,000 or the $22,000?
1: The $22,000.
7: Is it
1: and the $4,000?
7: Is it subsidized or is it unsubsidized?
1: It's unsubsidized.
7: Ew. Okay.
6: Are you able to cash flow college?
1: No, not necessarily. Take the time off.
6: Will you be taking more loans out then to go to nursing school?
1: Mm-hmm, yeah.
6: Okay. So yeah, I would say pause, and I may tell you right now, depending on, and I'd want you to see how long you're in nursing school, and is it $6,000 a year as well?
1: Yeah, it should be.
6: Okay. I would make it a priority to get through that, because I am with your mom. If you get that degree, you're going to make great money, Sarah, and nursing is one of the best fields to work in, so it's fantastic. But I think I would maybe pause. And maybe not as much to pay off this debt, but to make $6,000, to put away enough to get through nursing school debt free. And then when you're out, maybe attacking that. I'm just thinking age, stage of life, because to get a good career going under your belt, I think is a great step. But I don't want you going deeper in debt. I would not encourage you at all to go to school if you don't have the money for it. So you need the money going forward. And if you can cash flow your way through school, once you're out of school, then look backwards and say, okay, let's knock out this debt.

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0: 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All right, let's go to Dallas, Texas. Dallas, Texas. We have Patrick on the line. Welcome.
1: Hey, everybody. Thanks for having me on. So my question is this. I am a small roofing company here in Dallas, and I have such an up and down income. 1 month I may bring in $8,000 to $12,000 and then not bring in anything for the next month or two. So my question is, how do I incorporate the baby steps with having such an up and down income? I can't count on anything month to month to month.
2: What causes it to fluctuate in such a high regard?
1: Well, our main busiest times for roofing are in the spring and in the fall, and so it's just a matter
2: winter
1: of
2: months.
1: Yeah, just getting jobs in.
0: Mm-hmm. Okay, so
1: and like I said, I'm one of the smaller guys here in the area, not great big giant, so I don't have a huge sales force out there generating leads for me either.
2: So when you, if you're between 8 to 12, what I would start with is what do I need? Like, what does it take my budget to operate? So let's pretend it's $4,000 or let's say 6,000. What I'd be doing is on the months that I make more than 6,000, I'd be putting a little extra aside in like a Peaks and Valleys account so that if I have a month where I don't make any, I can pull from that and kind of keep myself floated. But I'm caveating that by saying, if you know that there is a time of year that we just don't do business, mm-hmm. I'd really be interested in finding what I can do to supplement those months. Because it never feels good to have a month where you make zero. And I would love for that to be your goal. Like, even if I have this Peaks and Valleys account, even if I have it set it for 2 months,
0: what else could I be doing?
2: What else can I do?
1: Right. Well, the ultimate goal is to get, an emergency fund of, roughly $36,000 to $48,000 just sitting there to bide me over in the slow times. But like I said,
2: right,
1: it's,
2: but
1: just
2: it's not
1: getting enough jobs in.
2: The thing is, though, I wouldn't want you to feel that way because this is not an emergency. This is something that you foresee coming.
0: It's a lifestyle.
2: Yes. You know what's happening. It's just part of your month to month, and we can plan for that. But if you're thinking about, I need 48, or however much money there, if for

0: 3 months of $0, that's the part where Rachel and I are saying that we can fix that with work. We don't need to have 3 months of zero income coming in. Fair enough?
1: Right. Yes, ma'am.
2: So, yeah, having that fund over there is going to be very, very helpful. And then beyond that, just saying, okay, you know, if I need $6,000 to operate and I'm making $8,000, let's put some money in that Peaks and Valleys fund. Let's put some towards a true emergency fund, 3 to 6 months of expenses. Because do you have any consumer debt, Patrick?
1: Yes, ma'am. I've got about $30,000 in credit card debt. And unfortunately, that's kind of what I'm using to tide me over in these slower times.
2: Oh, gotcha. Okay. So, yeah. So more than ever, and it may be you overcommitting yourself with work and extra work just to get your head above water so that you can not only pay your bills for the winter months when you know that that's coming, but also to start working your way out of this debt. So for you on the slow months, because on the good months, if you're making 10 grand,
0: great.
2: Yeah, you're able to shuffle that around and use that. But when you're not making anything, something has to be coming in so that you don't go deeper in this credit card debt. So that'd be my first goal. Get your head above water. And it's probably going to mean working a second job on those slow months.
0: Yeah.
2: All right, let's go to Hannah in Atlanta, Georgia. Hi, Hannah. Welcome to the show.
3: Hi, how are you?
2: Hi, we're doing great. How can we help?
3: My husband and I just started taking FPU at our church, and we're currently in baby step 2. And we are debating on taking our money out of our CD that we have and paying off all of our debt. I think we should, and my husband doesn't. He thinks if we do that, it'll just be saving us and we won't learn any lessons, almost like he wants us to suffer a little bit. So I just wanted your opinion.
0: How much is in the CD?
3: A little over 52,000.
0: And that's more than enough to cover all of your debt?
3: It would pay all of it minus around 2,000.
0: And is he saying he wants you guys to feel the pain of paying off the debt? Is that what I'm hearing?
3: Yes, because we have been in debt before, and we've always kind of finagled our way out of it easily. And so he thinks if we do it again, we won't learn any life lessons and our habits won't change, which I kind of agree with. But he's busting his butt at work to pay for all of our debt, and I don't know. I just kind of need a second opinion.
0: What's the nature of you guys' bad spending habits? Is it credit cards? Is it vacations? Like, what's the one or two things that you're like, man, it gets us every time? What is it?
3: Our credit cards.
2: And is it just lifestyle, going out to eat, shopping, stuff for the kids? Is it just life?
3: Yeah, mainly life. Our kids, they're in sports, and it's hard to say no to them. We don't eat out often.
0: Well, did you cut up the credit cards?
3: And a lot of ways were frugal. We did. We cut every single one of them up.
2: Good. Well, honestly, there'll probably be some pain in just that. Having to say no. You know what I mean? Just having to say no to having to work these new habits. So I would say I understand his logic. And we always do caution people to say if you had a lump sum from like a lawsuit come in or, an inheritance and people are going to throw this amount of money and be debt free, we say to do it. So we never tell you not to, but we do caution people. Okay. But this has not changed your behavior. So I really appreciate his perspective. Like he's done. And he's like,
0: I want to change.
2: I want to change so bad. And I want us to hate our lives for a season so we never go back. I appreciate that. But also to get you guys to a place, the fastest place to start building wealth, and that is to use this money, stop making payments, stop paying interest, pay it off, get it paid off, and then maybe there's still some sacrifice, Hannah, to get this 3 to 6 months of expenses, say, baby step 3, and you guys and him work his butt off towards that.
0: Hannah, how many months have you guys had that you set the budget and you stick to what's on the budget?
3: We just started to try to budget for real this time. We've tried in the past and failed.
0: Mm-hmm.
3: But he's at the point where we're sitting in church and we're watching these videos, about the baby steps and he's tearing up.
0: No months,
3: but I'm trying.
2: Yes. Oh yeah. Yeah. Okay. No, we won't fault you for that. Yeah.
0: It helps me understand what he's feeling, which is he's basically saying we haven't proven any of our behavior, even with 1 month's budget.
2: Mm-hmm.
0: And I think that he's afraid, to Rachel's point, what if we do this and we're right back where we started and now we're there without any savings?
2: Right. Which is fair.
0: It's fair.
2: But what I would tell him, though, Jade, is I think you guys living on a pretty strict budget, Hannah, because you're going to need to do this baby step three soon if you pay most of this debt off. And you'll still be in gazelle mode, right? That intensity that we talk about in baby step two, there's still that in baby step three. So I would use the sacrifice, the I hate our life, we never want to come back here again feeling for baby step three through six, right? Use it for that baby step. And then you guys on a budget is going to be a big life change in a good way. So he's going to feel some struggle there. He's going to feel some struggle with you guys putting up boundaries with the kids and you guys putting up your own boundaries with your own spending, having to say no. Like, all of that is part of the sacrifice. But him having to work all these extra hours to pay off debt that could be paid off today, I would say let's shift that to the emergency funds, because you guys will have some months of sacrifice to get that emergency fund built. So put your efforts there and be debt-free tonight if you can.

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1: With SRN News, I'm Bob Agnew in Washington. Pressure from the U.S. bond market hit a new level on Wall Street after a surprisingly strong report on the economy raised worries about inflation. Oil prices halted their slide, and the squeeze caused U.S. stocks to sink today. The S&P 500 was down by 0.7% of its value right out of the gate, and all the indexes are still struggling. About a half an hour from the close right now, the Dow is down 340 points, the NASDAQ off 307, and the S&P 500 right now down by about 60 points. McDonald's says it will spend $8.5 billion over the next 10 years to modernize its restaurants around the world. The Chicago burger chain also said it plans to introduce grilled chicken sandwiches and wraps and experiment with products like egg bites and bowls to meet growing demand of customers who are seeking healthier forms of protein in their breakfast meals. This is SRN News.
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16: 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Self-government asks more of us than dependence ever will. And freedom requires a people willing to govern themselves before asking government to do it for them.
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1: All righty. Today's question comes from Felix in South Carolina. He says, why do you recommend working with a financial advisor to invest, which incurs a fee, over learning to invest on my own, which avoids the fee? I actually really love this question, and I think it just speaks to the individual. There's plenty of you out there who the only vehicle that you're using to invest in is through your 401k at work, and there's just a few options to choose from. And if you listen to us and you go, okay, I know there's the four types of funds that they suggest, growth and income, aggressive growth, and international. I was able to identify one of each. I selected one, and the rates of return have been good. Cool, set it and forget it. Like, most of us don't need a financial investor if all you're doing is investing through your 401k, okay, which is fabulous. But then for folks who are like, oh gosh, I'm venturing out, I have a little bit more money to spend, I am now going into a Roth IRA and there's so much to choose from and I'm feeling a little intimidated, this is my first go round, and you do want somebody who's in your corner, then yes, a SmartVestor Pro is for you. Maybe you're a person who you're like, hey, I maxed out my 401k, I've done some Roth IRAs, and I just don't know where to go next. Or I'm thinking about retiring early. What does that look like? Just kind of getting into some more advanced topics. It is helpful to have somebody to help you navigate that. And if you feel like you've got it and you're looking at things and they feel like they're going well, then it's not for you today. But if you need the heart of a teacher and you want somebody to kind of help you along, then we've also got you covered there. So, Felix, if you feel like you can select those four funds, if you're looking at them and they're averaging what we're saying on here, or you're checking the S&P 500 and you're seeing, okay, I'm at least meeting that index or doing a little better, that's fabulous. Keep doing what you're doing.
0: Yep. And I would say, too, a great financial planner, you guys, looks at more than just your investments. They're looking at your entire financial picture, down to taxes, yeah, estate planning, even a way, you know, through your giving, you know, certain funds that you can do to on interest that's made, so you don't, yep, have to pay taxes there. I mean, like, they really can look at your whole picture and be the most efficient with your money. That's why I love ours, that, you know, we have ours that we meet with every January. And he still teaches me new things that change in the market. You know, whether there's regulatory or, regulatory.
1: That's a good word.
0: Yeah, just made that one up.
1: regulatory things, is.
0: Yes, that,
1: official.
0: Things, yes, that, you know, that change in the market and the laws and the amounts,
1: yes,
0: and like, and all of it. It's an ever changing industry. And so having someone that this is their life, and that a lot of them can find funds that beat the S&P 500, you know, some good mutual funds. It's just having someone in your corner. So I'm with Jade. If you're beyond just your 401k at work, find someone that's going to look at your whole picture, because they are so, so helpful. What am I trying to say?
1: Regulations, I think. With regulations change.
0: When regulations change.
1: Tax regulations.
0: I don't know. Regulatory. Put it.
1: I was with
0: put
1: you.
0: Put it in the dictionary. Just put,
1: I was
0: put
1: with
0: my
1: you.
0: Face next to it. My gosh. We were, I was with a content, some of our content team today, and one of them was laughing because she couldn't spell this word right. And she's like, the robots are going to get me first. And I told her, I was like, I feel that way too sometimes. They're going to see me and be like, take her out. She's done. All right. Let's go to Timothy in Idaho. Hi, Timothy. Welcome to the show.
2: Hey, guys. How are you guys?
0: Hi, we're doing great. How can we help?
2: Hey, I could use your wisdom in how to start saving up for a caretaker for our son, and in particular with how we can do that in between baby steps 4, 5, and 6. My wife and I make a baseline of $110,000, and our oldest son has some mental disabilities. He's 7 years old right now, and he is most likely, when he turns 18 or 21, going to need a full-time caretaker. He will not be able to be on his own. What we're trying to figure out, and we talked with the SmartVestor Pro, we're trying to set aside some money that will grow over time so that we can afford paying somebody to help our son as he becomes an adult, because our heart is that our son is able to have a little bit of his own independence and be his own person as best as he can. However, it feels kind of impossible with the numbers that the SmartVestor Pro gave us. Like he was saying that in order to reach critical mass, we would have to be setting aside $12,000 to $20,000 per year until he turns 21 in order for a caretaker to be able to make this happen.
1: Can you tell us the numbers of what it would cost to have somebody doing that type of care once he turns 18? Like what's it a month? What's it a year?
2: Right now, like 80 to 100,000.
1: Mm-hmm. Okay.
0: Yeah. And I think the goal, probably what the SmartVestor is thinking, is this is probably going to be a lifelong fund for him. And so you're wanting to use the growth off of the principal. It's almost like a retirement, right? The way you look at retirement, I'm going to just live off of the growth and not touch the principal so that it stays there forever and I can keep this going, right? So, the numbers he ran, $1,000 a month, probably is accurate. I don't know. But I see how that feels like a massive uphill battle. So what, and you may not have to do $1,000 a month right now. You know, maybe it looks like in 3 years where you guys are, you're able to put an extra $1,500 and kind of catch up to that full amount that you're shooting for when he's 21. But also I wonder too, Timothy, if you're not quite there yet, if it's maybe a goal when he's 25, because I think eventually having that fund is going to be really, really important. But I hear you where it feels like such a long timeline with a lot of money in order to get that.
1: Well, I'm also wondering, and I'm not an expert in special needs care. Let me start by saying that. But when he turns 18, if not 21, won't he be eligible for some form of SSI, like some sort of supplemental money coming in every month from the government?
2: He probably will. Mm-hmm. The reason why we are hesitating with that is we don't know what that would hold as far as what the government is able to provide. Uh-huh. They can change their rules whenever they want. So what we are trying to do is just kind of use that as icing on the cake and become fully self-sufficient.
1: I would look into that a little further, because long-term planning, you are going to want this through a special needs trust so that what you do have set aside for him doesn't have the ability to be revoked because it's under his name and it's not protected in that way.
2: Oh, that's a good idea.
1: Do you see what I'm saying? So I would sit down with an attorney that can help you specifically with that and do the special needs trust so that you're deciding once he's 18, how is this money protected so that it doesn't take away from his ability to receive SSI in other ways. Does that make sense? Especially if you're thinking, hey, he's going to be out there on his own. The other idea that I had for you is obviously you guys are taking care of him now. Is there a way that you can prolong that longer so that you can continue to set aside money? And do you see what I'm saying? Can you kind of split the difference on that and say, well, maybe he'll live with us until he's 25 so that we can keep some of that money and keep stacking up this trust and these funds for him?
2: Yeah, we can. We can definitely do that. The challenge is that the it is kind of a lot of work, so yeah. I just want to be careful of my wife and
1: yes.
2: myself.
1: And maybe you hire some supplemental care, but you're still allowing for the margin for you to continue to set aside, because you're right, you do have to look long term for that. And so I think as you get closer and if you sit down with somebody to help you plan it, they'll help you decide exactly what you need to do and how to play this out.

0: Hey guys, Dave Ramsey here. You've heard me talking in your ear for years on your drive to work, around the house, wherever you listen, but there's something different about actually getting together. So we created the Live Like No One Else Cruise. 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And we're not just showing up and doing speeches. 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Well, this is one place where we're actually going to get to do it together. And what makes this thing so much fun for me, it's one heck of a week. We set sail March 14th through the 21st, 2027. 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

0: Next, we have Angela in Toronto. Hi, Angela. Welcome to the show.
1: Hi, thanks for having me on. I'm on baby step 4, and I'm hoping to get some advice as to whether I should go put myself on a mortgage with my boyfriend of 5 years.
0: Okay, so you guys are looking to buy a house.
1: He's actually already purchased one, okay. And it's more of a retirement property. He retires next year, but I still have 5 years to retire.
0: Okay. And you want to put your name on the mortgage with him?
1: I was thinking about it, and I'm not so sure, just given our spending habits and situational factors.
2: What would be the purpose of putting you on the mortgage? What's there to gain for you?
1: I would eventually be moving in there when I retire, but that wouldn't be for a few years.
2: Right, but there's where
1: really
2: you live
1: no gain right now.
2: So let's just pretend, what if you just, if you're like, yeah, I'm going to move in there, what if you just paid your portion of rent? Why would you feel like you have to be on the mortgage? Did you put money down with him?
1: I did not. I have a feeling that he doesn't qualify for the mortgage without me.
0: I thought you said he already got it.
1: He's saying he's got a... he's selling his house and he's bought this property, and it's a mortgage of an additional $550,000. And he's given the bank my numbers as well.
2: Oh. So wait a second. Mm. Isn't it weird that he's buying a property without you? Like, he's picking it, he's choosing it, it's his retirement, but now you have to, he's putting your numbers with it. Are you getting a say in this thing?
1: Yeah, and so that's part of the reason I have called, because my spidey senses are saying something is off here.
0: Me
1: we
0: too.
1: Have
0: good, good.
1: Been together 5 years, and we did have goals of retiring and purchasing a property, and he's retiring next year, so he's decided that he found the perfect property, and we had looked at some, and it was all, you know, he did this all so fast, and all of a sudden there's...
0: Yeah, there's a lot wrong with the situation, Angela. One is, you never buy a home with someone you're not married to. You have no legal protection. Your name is going to be on this loan with someone that you, again, legally are not married to. It ends up being a mess, okay? If something were to happen...
2: Yeah, what if he doesn't pay?
0: It's a mess, okay? So do not buy a home with someone you're not married to. That's to you and to every person listening right now. Do not buy a home with someone you are not married to. Number two, Angela, he can't afford this home. A bank will not give him this loan without you, which means the bank who gives loans for a living, this is what they do. They want everybody in debt because they make so much money. They want to give debt out. Even the bank is saying, oh, if the debt maker is saying, I don't want to give this debt, we need someone else, that means they don't trust that he's going to pay it, that he has the ability to pay it, okay?
2: And think about that just for a split second, Angela. If you go on this mortgage with him and month one he doesn't pay, and month two he doesn't pay, and month three he doesn't pay, you're on the hook for that.
1: Right. Right. And I already have my own home.
0: Yeah,
1: and
0: you don't need this. Exactly. You do not need a second home. If he would like to go retire, he needs to buy a home that he can afford. He can afford the payment. And so he needs to do that in, you know, in an individual sense without you. And then however your living arrangements are, they are what they are. But there is something about tying your financial life to someone that is so scary. And I mean, how old are you?
1: I'm 54, okay, so I've worked really hard my whole life.
0: So, Angela, you're toward the end. You're about to finish. You see the finish line. And what this is going to do is this is going to take you off course, and you're going to be stuck in the woods trying to find your way out when you were on the path. You know what I mean? You saw the finish line, and you deviated from it. Don't do it. This is a big $500,000
2: deal. It's a big deal.
0: It's a big deal.
2: And, Angela, you're 54 years old. You know it.
0: Trust your gut.
2: You know when something doesn't feel right. And this is it. Yeah. You're like, man, you're calling us, which is a really good indicator that this doesn't sit right with you. And it doesn't sit right with me either. I agree with Rachel 100%. I would tell him, I'd sit down on you guys' next date and I'd say, you know what? I've been thinking this over and I want you to have the retirement home that you want, but you want to know what? It's something you've worked for. We're not married and I think you should do it, but I'm not going to put my name on it. And we can, you know, in the next few years, if we start to think about maybe me moving in with you, I would just like to pay a rent or something like that. We'll figure that out. But my name doesn't need to be on the deed.
0: Yeah. How much does he
2: see how that goes?
0: Yes. That's a great point. See what his reaction is. Do you know what he has in retirement?
1: He has a government pension, but he doesn't have any other savings.
0: Okay.
1: So I know he would bring home around $4,500 a month.
0: Okay.
1: But with, you know, to take on a $575,000 mortgage, $600,000.
0: Nope, can't afford it.
1: With all the additional things he wants to do, I just, yeah.
0: Yeah, he doesn't have the money for it.
1: Can, and I think it might be me being. Mm-hmm.
0: Exactly. How much do you have in retirement?
1: I also have a government pension and I've saved about $200,000. And so when I retire at 59, mm-hmm. I will be bringing home $62,000 from my pension a year.
0: Good for you. Okay.
1: And then I have the equity in my home and I have a couple hundred thousand dollars in savings and investment.
0: Yeah, because that'll probably all be close to around 400,000 by the time it's all said and done.
2: Mm-hmm.
1: Yeah, and I know that this is a life-changing decision, and I've worked so hard. I just thought, am I crazy? Because when I speak to him, he makes it sound like it's going to be so easy and wonderful and.
0: And you know what, to his credit, I don't want to believe that he's being malicious. Sure. I don't want to put anything like that. I just don't think he's being smart about it.
2: It's just not smart.
0: It's just not wise for either end, right? Like, he can't afford it himself. You don't need to be dragged into it. And so, I don't think it's that he's a bad guy. I just don't think he's great with money.
2: Yeah.
0: You know?
2: It's going to put a stressor on your relationship. If you do this, it's just going to, and there's no point of doing it. I go back to the original question I asked, which is, what's the benefit? There isn't one. The only benefit is for him getting his loan approved, but that's not what you're his girlfriend for, right? Mm-hmm. That's not the reason that you're in a relationship, to help you get your loans approved.
1: Yeah.
2: Yep. You know, and it just boils down to that.
1: I appreciate it. And I respect the show so much that I will take this advice.
0: Oh, I'm so glad, Angela. And honestly, I think you will be better for it. And the beautiful thing is, y'all may look up in 3 to 4 years and get married and say, hey, let's go retire somewhere together live your lives together, right?
2: Love that.
0: I mean, that would be the hope. But I think that is what's so hard, is it's become so normalized to combine things even when you're not married, and to the point that you've worked your whole life. And you're later on, you know, down the road in a relationship. And so the same is true when you're 20. Or when you're 60, but the same mess can occur on a legal sense, that when you own property together, it can get so tangled. And any co-signing, this is even with cars. We get this call all the time that, well, I co-signed for my ex-girlfriend and now she's dating some other guy in another state and won't pay the car. So now I'm stuck. I mean, it can stay with you, and it always ends up more harm than good.
2: Yeah, I agree. This guy, he's probably not a bad guy. It's just sometimes when you want what you want and you get a little desperate, you start to take desperate measures. And in this case, you unfortunately start taking advantage of a relationship in order to get it.
0: Yes.
2: And I think that's the tough part, is like, don't do it. It's not that serious.
0: Nope, not at all. But trust your gut too, Angela. I think that's another good lesson for everyone, right? If you're in the financial decision making process and you're like, this just doesn't sit right, that is that lack of peace. Listen to that, because we are trying to solve for peace, as Dr. John Deloney says.
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6: Agnew in Washington. Ukraine's President Vladimir Zelensky today addressing the United Nations, urging world leaders to keep choking Russia's revenues and impede its war efforts in the process. He says the idea that some have of easing sanctions on Russia will not help to end the war.
7: It may make life more comfortable for rich Russians, but it also gives the war more time.
6: It's unclear whether her presence in Michigan will help Abdullah Al-Sayed in the polls, but the Democrat campaigning with the former vice president who lost the swing state of Michigan to Donald Trump goes forward. Parts of the East Coast are bracing for a potential early season nor'easter. Forecasters warn a powerful wind and rain storm could hit later this week, bringing gusty winds and a storm surge to Boston, New York, and other coastal cities all the way from New England into the mid-Atlantic states. More on these stories at srnnews.com.
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0: Welcome back to the Ramsey Show in the Fairwinds Credit Union Studio. I am Rachel Cruz, hosting this hour with Jay Borshaw. And we're answering your questions, so give us a call at 888-825-5225. All right, we got Andrew on the line in Fort Myers. Hi, Andrew. Welcome to the show.
27: Hi, thank you so much.
0: Absolutely.
27: And I really appreciate everything that you do for everyone. So,
0: oh, thank you. I appreciate that.
27: Yeah. My question is, I'm not exactly sure how to build a life with my my woman, my girlfriend, I guess. We have an 8-year-old.
0: Oh, okay.
27: We've been together for over 10 years.
0: Oh, okay.
27: Yeah, and so the hurdle that keeps coming up is that she was a widow in her 20s, and her son, she had a son, and he's 21 now, but she had survivor's benefits when he was a teenager, or growing up as he was a kid and through his teenage years, and then now she doesn't, so she would receive her her deceased husband's Social Security,
0: right?
27: And she becomes of age, and I guess that's a pretty large number because he made, you know, a sizable, like, a lot of money every year. So I don't understand how to plan all of this if, like, she doesn't want to get married until she's 60 years old because she doesn't want to risk that benefit going away.
0: What?
27: It's basically how it is.
0: She's choosing some Social Security over. For
2: I mean, how much could it possibly be? Has she told
27: it's
2: you
27: like
2: the amount?
27: $3,600 to $4,000 a month.
0: Stop it.
27: I mean,
0: she said $400,000 a month. I'd be like, Andrew, you may not be worth that. I don't know. But $4,000?
27: Yeah.
2: Does she work?
27: I get it.
2: Does she work?
27: She does work now. Yes, yeah, she works.
2: And what does she earn?
27: She earns $43,000 a year after taxes.
2: What do you earn?
27: I earn $150,000 after taxes.
2: So wait a second. We can go And Andrew can put a ring on it, and she can, you guys combined can be making $193,000 a year. And she's foregoing that life for survivor's benefits that we don't really know, but maybe they're around $35,000 to $4,000
0: bucks. Or y'all combine finances and she's getting both. And she's like, I just don't want to get married because I get to live off this $150 now. So what's the point?
27: Yeah, I don't know if it's some kind of trauma from when she was a single widow mom, and she got the, she didn't know about survivor's benefits until her a relative who was a police officer mentioned, hey, you can receive survivor's benefits. I mean, you're 28 years old, you got a baby. So she looked into it and she got a check every single month up until he was 16 years old.
2: I think
27: and
2: you're right.
27: During that time, she, you know, she got it in her mind that I'm not going to do this until I'm this age. And then we got together. I mean, but I'm having a really hard time planning.
2: No, you can't plan that.
27: She has some debt. We want to buy property. But how am I going to?
2: I don't think you can, Andrew. This is a, I think you're exactly right. I think this is tied to something traumatic. I mean, obviously she was widowed so young, and then she was left in a really tough situation with this child. And who knows, there might even be something that goes further back. I don't know how she grew up, how money was, but there's clearly, because this doesn't make sense.
0: It's safety to her.
2: Yep.
0: And it feels like I'm going to be okay, regardless of what happens, for this $4,000 a month.
27: Yep. And I also feel like there's, you know, this sense of impermanence, you know, that happened. And now, the like, planning future things, like she gets hesitant about planning, saving, you know, it's just, it's, So impermanent, I guess.
2: She probably,
0: and you've been like this for 5 years, right?
27: Well, we've been together 10 years.
0: 10 years. Okay. So why now? I'm just curious what now is happening inside of you that's like, golly, this is getting hard. Is it because you're getting your finances in order and you're realizing, gosh, I have a life with this woman, but it's so hard to do anything.
27: I have a hard time communicating with her now how it is.
0: And you've been in a cycle and in a pattern for 10 years. So breaking that, marriage or not, in a relationship is tough. So, I mean, I would see if she'd be open to sitting down with someone and you both talk through this. Cause if you're not a great communicator in the sense of like you're not able to find the words that you're wanting to say and say, you know, to have a third party kind of walk through some of this and honestly, a professional will probably be able to pinpoint a couple of things. Because my goal would be for her to heal, right, on an emotional standpoint, so that something like this isn't seen as a barrier.
2: Yeah.
0: But you're able to move forward with your life. I want that for her. It's almost like she's still holding on to this part.
2: Would she? Would she, if you suggested that, if you said you want to know what, I just think that there's some healing still to be done, and I love you, and I want this for you, and I feel like it's starting to hold us back a little bit. How would she react to that?
27: Oh, I think that she'd be open to it.
0: Yeah.
27: I mean, she's been doing therapy. She's done EMDR. We're in a couples therapy right now.
2: Very good.
27: You know, just to strengthen our relationship, but it's hard to bring it up. And, you know, I'm the numbers guy. She's a little more free-spirited, so when I start coming at her with, you know, like, I don't even see her bank account. I don't even see her statements. I don't ask. I don't know exactly where money goes, but, you know, it seems to not last very long. But I don't know exactly where it goes, so I can't say on her end. But it's hard to talk about, you know, when it comes. And then I'm walking around, you know, we're posing as a married couple. You know, I call her my wife, but technically, you know, like, as far as, you know, under God, we're together. But I feel like I'm not walking under his umbrella because we're not married, you know, like we're, you know, and then we're not going to get married for another like 15 years on my end. You know, she's 48, so I guess it'd be 12 years, but that's a lot of time to not plan together.
0: Andrew, have you guys brought up money, the subject of money, with your therapist?
27: No, okay. Have not.
0: Last
27: conversation about money was with there was like financial people with her school system, so she invited me into that conversation for us to like plan together, and I just got real Ramsey on them and they didn't like it.
0: So. Okay, so she's probably like, Andrew, he's following this crazy program. No, well, because here's the thing, Andrew, and I know you know this, but just to reiterate, that money represents more in all of this than just the money, right? So when we talk about people combining finances, yes, is there a tactical when you're married, is there a tactical benefit to it? Absolutely. You're functioning out of one account. But it's all about what money represents. And there's a level of unity there that is not, or that is not there, because she's holding out for this thing over here that's money related.
2: Yep.
0: And mm-hmm. over here, you know, she's not letting you in. You don't know how to communicate well with it. And so there's almost this value system that's been broken down in your relationship. And my prayer would be that you guys, you know, once maybe she sees it and she's like, oh my gosh, I want all of me with this guy, because we have a kid together, right? At this point.
2: Mm-hmm. Mm-hmm.
0: And we want to start building this life. It's not the fact that, like, oh gosh, you can't combine money and you can't buy property together. Like, all that is very true, but it's underneath what it's representing. She's holding a part of her away from you. So it's almost like you fully don't get all of her.
27: Mm.
0: And so that's what I would work with the therapist with. Because this is a tough subject for people. And so if you have that third party in the room, I would use that to my benefit for sure, because you guys have created a life together. So she's almost living in this illusion too. I mean, it's happening.
2: Yeah.
0: It's happening.
2: Their whole life is having to generate around her pain and her trauma.

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3: All right, let's go to Lisa in Houston, Texas. Hi, Lisa. Welcome to the show.
4: Hi, how are you doing? Can you hear me okay?
3: Yes, we can hear you. Yes, thanks for calling
4: very
3: in.
4: Very good, very good. You're welcome. I am in trouble here. I basically am a widow, a 58-year-old widow, and I basically was drowning in debt once my husband passed, and I realized I wasn't getting any income from his, who was a doctor. He was a professor at UCLA and taught for over 55 years at that college. He taught medical students. Anyways, long story short, I'm basically calling in to find out how to get out of a debt resolution company's contract that I went online in desperation to sign to help me try to stop all of these creditors from coming after us, because my husband and I lived off credit cards, because he never carried cash on him. And so we lived off credit cards. And a lot of those credit cards, you know, had my name on them because I was his wife. And anyhow, bottom line is I'm looking through everything and what I had previously spoke to your associate with before I got on the air with you guys, was that I had remembered signing my, you know, typing in my name on the computer to sign contracts, but I saw that was like 7 pages, okay, typed in contracts on my phone that was electronically sent to me. And then I made a phone call yesterday and to this company and asked them to send me a copy of my contract that I signed. Okay. And it's a 35-page contract. Now, it went from, like, not even 10 pages to 35 pages.
2: Okay.
4: And I'm concerned because I'm reading. I printed it out while I was waiting for you to speak to you. Printed it out on my computer, on my printer, and I'm looking at everything, and I'm seeing my name typed into these pages of things that I don't even remember reading.
2: Did you already sign it, or you just received it? Have you already signed it?
4: Well, it's got my name typed. It's just, it's no signature. It's just a typed in name.
2: I understand, but have you electronically signed it yet? Have you okayed it and said yes?
4: Well, I mean, it was back in, I first signed all these documents with this company in March 15th of 2025.
2: Okay.
3: In March. But you're saying the contract you signed was 10 pages.
4: Yeah, that's what I remember reading, because I would have never, like, been able to read 35 pages.
2: But did something change? Beyond the size of the contract, did something with this, is it a consolidation company?
4: Yeah, it was a company that was going to help me repay my debt by me paying them a certain amount of money, and they were opening an account for me.
2: Yes.
4: And then paying out of

0: an account that I held.
1: That's right.
0: These certain creditors, and they were going to try and get these debts reduced.
1: And did
0: dramatically
1: they?
0: Because, well, not dramatically, but they got some reduction. But then I understand that they're charging me a 25% fee.
1: Yes, ma'am. So let's try to solve it. Let's try to solve it, because you're exactly right. What these companies do, they'll take your payment and they'll set up an account and they're going to pool that money. And in the meantime, they're going to take that time to settle with the other creditors that you owe. Those are all things that we would tell you you can do on your own. And we think you should do it on your own. So if I were in your shoes, Lisa, I would contact them. And I would say, I want to get out of this contract. And there may be some fees associated. There may be some what we would call stupid tax, which is just money that you end up paying for realizing there was a better route. And there may be some of that attached to it. But what I'm hearing is that you signed up for a service. You're not getting exactly what you wanted from the service. And it's creating stress and confusion because the contract is this and then it changed and my name is typed on there electronically. It's not serving you well, so let's go ahead and wash our hands of it and let Rachel and I help you. So how much debt is there still outstanding that has your name on it?
0: Well, that's the curious thing, is that I have a dashboard on my cell phone that I can access their own app for this company.
1: Okay.
0: And just 3 days ago, when basically, I'm a caregiver during the day, and one of my clients' dads is retired now, and he used to be working for an engineering company, and he overheard me talking to a company that I hired, this company that we're talking about, on the phone, and he said, you know something, you know what they're charging you to do this? Because I found out that he's the one that he was training a lot of people to do Dave Ramsey's program, his financial program, at the church he was with.
1: But
0: and
1: Lisa,
0: he did it, and he said, for seven. Yeah.
1: We're going to let it go, though. We're gonna get out of this. See how it's stressing you? Because I asked you, the question I asked you is, how much money do you still owe?
0: Oh, okay. I still owe $19,000, but according to their website, when I pulled it up yesterday, over $20,000 now. So it's going up instead of down.
2: Yeah, I would, first and foremost, I hope there's no, I don't trust these companies.
1: No.
2: And I hope there's no weird fraud or something happening, that you signed a 10-page, you just signed a 10-page contract.
1: Yeah.
2: And unless there are addendums in there or something that you didn't open up fully, and once you got the full contract, it really originally still was 35 pages. I'm just praying that they're not pulling one over on you. You know what I mean? Mm-hmm. That they've changed the deal and used your name.
0: Not only that, but now the first page of this contract doesn't even have the name of the contract that I signed. It has some other name on it.
1: A different company name?
0: Yes, sir. Yes, ma'am. Yes, ma'am.
2: Well, and sometimes companies buy other companies. And
1: that may have happened. I feel like there's a lot going on here, but what I would say homework is, let's call them today and say, you know what, I'd like to cancel. Tell me what I have to do to cancel.
2: Yep.
1: And they're probably going to say, however much money you've paid into this account, there's probably going to be a fee associated and you're going to take that hit. And I wonder, I don't know that I'm right, but I wonder if the discrepancy that you're seeing is what they held in the account versus what was actually paid. Maybe you're seeing that they're still holding that money and it hasn't been paid yet. I don't know, but
2: some of these companies, Lisa, they will not pay the debt and they'll basically make it go into default for them to go in and then negotiate for a lower rate, but it trashes your credit in the process. But like, that's how a lot of them get a quote unquote deal on the debt, but they just don't pay it. And then it goes into default, and then they go and try and negotiate with these debt companies. That's what a lot of these programs do. Where what Jay was saying, just so you know, in the future, you could have done that. You could have just not paid, right? And you could have done the negotiations. But what we would tell you is that you are the secret of getting out of debt. It's you. And so by not depending on a company to do it for you, because they're going to charge you more. They're going to trash your credit in the process and all of it. So do exactly what Jade said. You need to see, how can you get out of this contract? You're probably going to have to pay something, and it's not going to be a fun pill to swallow, but you got to do it. And then you got possibly $19,000 left of debt. And then that's when you do the debt snowball, Lisa. You're going to list your debts out smallest to largest, regardless of the interest rate, pay minimum payments on everything and pay off that smallest debt first. But you guys, listen, these companies go after vulnerable people in situations. And someone like Lisa, who was widowed and is scared, and they feel like the way out. They are not, you guys. You are the way out of your debts. Do not go and forfeit and give all your rights over to these companies.
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5: SRN News, I'm Bob Agnew in Washington. Ukrainian President Vladimir Zelensky took to the stage today at the UN General Assembly, and he called on countries to stand up against Russia and its invasion, now just over 4 years old, inside Ukraine. He says that Russia's revenues must remain a target, and he said easing sanctions on Russia, as some are suggesting, would not help to end the war in his country. He says that more money through trade gives the war more time, and that's exactly what Vladimir Putin wants. Parts of the East Coast are bracing for a potential early season nor'easter today. Forecasters warning a powerful wind and rain storm could hit later this week, bringing gusty winds and a storm surge to Boston, New York, and other coastal cities, all the way from New England down through the Mid-Atlantic. On Wall Street, a losing session. The Dow was off 352 points, the Nasdaq down by 308. More on these stories at srnnews.com.
6: 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We've got a high near 64.
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8: You know, Ronald Reagan believed self-government required something that government could never replace, responsibility in the hands of the people. In his 1981 inaugural address, Reagan warned against the idea that America had become too complicated to be governed by its citizens. Reagan asked, "If no one among us is capable of governing himself, then who among us has the capacity to govern someone else?" For Reagan, limited government was not about having no government. It was about remembering where responsibility begins, with individuals, families, communities, and the people themselves. Because when government assumes every responsibility, citizens gradually surrender their own. Self-government asks more of us than dependence ever will. And freedom requires a people willing to govern themselves before asking government to do it for them.
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2: This show has helped you think differently about money, do something that you never thought you could do with money because you've applied the common sense principles that we talk about on the show. We want to hear from you. So share your thoughts in the comments. Share an episode of this show with a friend and, you know, get the word out, because if it's helped you, I know it can help other people. All right. Let's talk to Grayson in Greenville, South Carolina. Hi, Grayson. Welcome to the show.
17: Hey, it's so great to speak with you. Can you hear me okay?
2: Yes, we can. Thanks for calling in. How can we help?
17: Yes, ma'am. So I am 23 years old and married. I work part-time at a cell phone store, and I actually own a electronics reselling business that originally operated kind of as my part-time job, and it's grown a lot more since we first started. So my question is whether I should keep the current part-time job I have at the cellular store and push hard to pay off the house first, because we do have a mortgage, or if we should just go all in full time with the business and leave the part-time job at the cellular store.
1: Wow. So is your electronics resale, are you making more there than you are at the cell phone store?
17: Tremendously. Yeah. I don't have the numbers if you want the numbers.
1: Yes,
17: but
1: I do.
17: Yeah. So I bring in about $2,800 because I've just moved down to part-time. $2,800 at the cell phone store, and last month we netted $20,000.
2: Oh my
1: gosh. Dude, what are you waiting for?
17: Yeah.
1: But truly, how long have you been making that kind of money on the resale business?
17: So this month and the last month were the biggest months so far, definitely for profit. So it was $17,000 this month so far net. And then last month was 20. The previous month, I think, was like 12 or 13, but it's just grown proportionally since I went part-time. So as I've been able to invest more time, it's increased.
1: And is it just you, or do you have anybody you're working with?
17: So my wife, actually, she worked for the same company, and she got laid off. So she's actually my kind of behind-the-scenes person, if you will. So she does my company does pay her. So we are currently taking in some money from the business. But other than the salary for her, everything is getting invested right now back into the business, and it's kind of just piling up right now, to be honest.
1: I mean, are you keeping the cell phone job just for, like, I don't know, do they pay your insurance? Is there some benefits attached to it that you're reluctant to let go of? Or why are you keeping this? It feels like it's draining your time that you could be pouring into this business and growing it more.
17: Yeah. So right now, I literally work like 4 or 5 hours a day, and it really is for insurance. The self-pay cost is just ridiculous with the plan that we have, provided through the company. Mm-hmm. And the benefits are really good. So, you know, and it gives a little bit of cushion, a little bit of peace of mind. But right now, I think the reason why I haven't left is because I'm trying to stall for a little bit more time to put a little bit more money back into our emergency fund. Like we have, I think we have like $10,000 or $11,000 in our emergency fund, in retirement is right around 28 or 30.
1: But with what you're making with what you're making from the electronics resale, wouldn't it be fair to say if you took that same amount of time and poured it into the business, don't you think it would pay for the insurance?
17: Oh, I'm sure it would. I'm sure it would, to be honest with you. Yeah.
1: I mean, that's the type of opportunity cost math you need to do, because one thing about your time, what you got is what you got, right? And so you can't afford to be spending your time in a non-fruitful way. And I really do think if you went from 13,000 to 17,000 to 20,000, and all of this is you moving away from that job, you went from being full-time to being part-time, now your wife is working on it, and all that is generating this income, I think it's fair to say, gosh, if I add back those 4 hours a week or those 4 hours a day, whatever it is that you're working, you're going to make back the $2,800 that they're paying you plus whatever the benefits are for your insurance.
17: Yes, ma'am. And the thing about it, too, another thing slightly off of that is the mortgage itself. So we have $198,000 owed on that mortgage.
1: Okay.
17: And, you know, again, we are about to hit a personal target where we can move a large sum of money from the business, because it's not, you know, we have an EIM, but it's we still haven't gone to S-Corp. That's a whole other, you know, conversation and a can of worms. But we are about to move a large sum of money over and pay ourselves, quote unquote, to, you know, put our emergency fund right where we need it to be. So, you know, moving forward, do you think it would be a good idea to start, you know, trying to stockpile money, push it towards the mortgage and kind of free up that money?
1: Yeah,
17: monthly?
1: I would be I think so. I think whatever you can pay yourself to accomplish your goals is and still grow the business is fair. I think that's what we would all do. That's the purpose of having your business, is it's generating income for you, and it's generating income that affords the lifestyle you want. And in this case, part of that lifestyle is paying off your debt. So I think that's, I think that's totally fair.
2: And Grayson, I would say this too. I think if something crap hit the fan and you had to go back and make $2,800 a month somewhere else, you could.
1: Yes.
2: It's not like you're leaving a massive career that you're like, oh my gosh, if I step away from this, there's no way I can enter in back. I can't get back in.
1: Right.
2: You could find that job again if you needed to in 12 months, you know?
1: Yeah.
2: If worse came to worse, but I don't think it will. I think you guys are on an upward trajectory.
1: And if you're looking to source insurance, because you're right, when you're self-employed, it is expensive. My husband and I went through that. It's tough to go out in the market and just find a plan that supports your family. It is expensive, but check out Health Trust Financial. They'll help you source the right plans. And that's who we suggest here on The Ramsey Show. And if I were in your shoes, that's exactly who I would use. And just know that, kind of start to view that as a benefit of doing business. Mm-hmm. Like, hey, I am my own boss. I get to make the decisions. I get to do my own benefits. I get to pay myself. I get to set my hours. Like, start viewing it as a benefit instead of a negative. That's a sign that you're making money, and that's a really good thing.
2: Well done, Grayson. All right, let's go to Tanner in Nashville, Tennessee. Hi, Tanner. Welcome to the show.
18: Hi, thanks for taking my call. So my wife and I are currently on baby step two. Our payoff date for all of our consumer debt is February of next year, and then we should have our emergency fund completed by May of that year as well.
2: Great.
18: At the moment, we have a five-year ARM. We know wasn't the best idea. The bank just in that direction. But it matures in January of 2030. Our current mortgage debt is $388,000 at 6.99% interest. And the monthly payment on that is $2,631. We want to switch to a 15-year fixed rate after the ARM matures in 2030. And we would like to go into the new mortgage with as little left on the house as possible. What we were thinking about is, instead of putting 15% on retirement from May of 27, which is when we have an emergency fund fully funded, until that maturity date of 2030, we would like to focus aggressively on paying the mortgage down. We've worked through the Ramsey mortgage payoff calculator, and it shows that if we put an extra $3,000 on the mortgage each month in that time period, that we would go into 2030 with only about $266,000 left on our mortgage. And this would allow our new mortgage payment to be within the 25% take-home pay guidelines that you guys suggest.
1: What's it at right now? What percentage is it at right now?
18: I am not sure off the top of my head.
1: Is it above 25?
18: I believe.
1: What is it?
18: Around 27, I believe.
1: Okay. I'm just a little, I mean, I'm always nervous about an adjustable rate mortgage, especially, I mean, mm-hmm. with mortgage rates right now.
2: Rates changing.
1: There's no mm-hmm. part of you that's just wanting to go ahead and, I mean, why wait till it matures? Why not just go, I'm going to refinance this thing. It's already at 6.99%. So you're not far off from what it would be if you were to lock in just a fixed rate 15 year. Is your current one 15 year or is it 30?
18: It's a 30 year with a balloon date of 5 years.
1: And I'm just going to tell you, I'm nervous about that because if you were to swap to a 15 year fixed rate, I think that it's going to, I don't know what it's going to do to your payment, but I think it's going to move it up a little bit in how much home you can afford and your 25%. But if I were you, I'd be trying to get out of this adjustable rate mortgage. That'd be thing one. And then my goal would be to get then to a 15 year.

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0: Our scripture of the day comes from Deuteronomy 28:12. The Lord will open to you his good treasure, the heavens, to give the rain to your land and its season and to bless all your work of your hand. You shall lend to many nations, but you shall not borrow. Theodore Roosevelt said, when you play, play hard. When you work, don't play at all. I don't know. I think we can kind of play at work a little bit.
1: Yeah.
0: I don't know. We can have some fun.
1: Come on, Theo.
0: I don't know.
1: Lighten up, Theo.
0: He's an intense man. Did good for the history, though. All right, let's go to Christina in Atlanta, Georgia. Hi, Christina. Welcome to the show.
2: Hi, thank you.
0: Hi, yes. Thanks for calling in.
2: Yeah, I'm calling because I currently am dating my boyfriend. We've been dating for like close to a year almost. And our income levels are very different. And I just really don't know how to handle that in terms of like compromising in the future. If I want it alive with him, that means like either I have to kind of like lower my current life in a way or start paying for part of his stuff.
0: Oh.
2: And I just feel like the discrepancy is really big. So
0: okay. What is it? What do you make? What does he make?
2: I make like about 155K and he makes like 50K.
0: Okay.
1: Okay.
0: Go ahead. Well, what does he do for a living?
2: He works for a logistics company, kind of like trucking and dispatching.
0: Okay. What do you do?
2: And I'm in technology. I'm a project manager in technology.
0: Okay, great.
1: Is he is he a motivated person? I don't think there's anything wrong with what he's earning. I just think that the bigger thing I'd be looking at is what's his attitude? Like, is he a motivated person? Is he interested in the same goals I'm interested in? Is he a person who likes forward movement in his life? Because it sounds like you are.
2: Yeah, I am very driven and motivated. Like, ever since I was in college, I was like, always like, want to make money, and I'm in a really good financial state. I don't think he has the same motivation or like drive that I have. I would probably have to push him. I think he like does listen to me and like has been kind of like motivated seeing me, but I just don't know if like moving in together, like that would be the next step and I want to take it, but at the same time, I don't know how to mix the finances and then have to lower a lot of the things that I currently do.
1: Well, let me clarify. I don't think that he has to be exactly like you. I'm just saying, clearly you value someone who is motivated and is interested in forward movement. So I'd be looking for some level of that. I'd also be interested in knowing what his philosophy is with money versus yours. If you're a mm-hmm. no debt person, is he a no debt person? If you're I want to invest for my future and I put money away, is he interested in savings and those types of ways? Like, those are the conversations I'd be having more so than what's the dollar amount that I make every single month. Cause the truth is you are also in different fields and he may cap out at 100. You might always make a little bit more than him. And so is it just like, gosh, I just want a guy who makes more money than me? Or are there other factors that you're looking for, characteristics that you're looking for in his character?
2: Okay. I think my only concern, my biggest concern is like retirement. Like, I have a lot of money already saved for retirement and like he doesn't.
1: How old are you?
2: Just because he doesn't make enough money. I'm 33.
1: And how old is he? How old is he?
2: 35.
1: Oh, 35.
0: Christina, we don't recommend combining finances at all until you're married. Okay.
2: Okay.
0: Once you get married, though, then yes, I would say it all goes into one pot and you wouldn't have to lower your lifestyle because you're going to be making what you're making. He's going to be bringing in $50,000. So you guys as a household with these numbers would be making $200,000. So as a household, we're going to be investing 15% of our income. As a household, we're going to be budgeting. As a household, we're going to be buying a house together. Like, That's the movement. So it's less about who brings in what, but to see yourselves as one. Now, if you don't feel good about that, then yeah, you probably shouldn't marry him.
2: Okay.
0: But I would say I would push a little bit to look at this as more unity.
1: Yeah.
0: For the future, right? Not today, but
1: in the
0: next
1: step doesn't have to be moving in together. That does not. The next step for you could be like, I'm going to date this guy a little while longer. I'm going to open up these conversations, figure out what his motivations are, figure out his philosophy on money. And if I like that, then I'm going to keep dating him. And if he wants to propose, then we can cross that bridge when we get to it. But don't feel like the next thing you have to do is
0: move in together and combine your lot,
1: yeah. your finances for sure.
0: Yeah.
2: Yeah. Okay. Yeah. It just feels a little uncomfortable to talk about money and coming from like a, I don't know, like more abundant place, for me. So
1: do you think he'd feel uncomfortable or you feel uncomfortable?
2: I definitely feel uncomfortable.
1: Why?
2: I don't know how he feels, just because like I am always like traveling and buying things and doing a lot of things that he cannot do.
1: Does he feel a way about that? Has he expressed, gosh, I'm left out, or I don't, because what I'm trying to get at is maybe he feels really great about what he's doing and his job and he's feeling secure. And may, I don't know, but maybe you're just automatically projecting that on him because you make a little bit more.
2: Yeah. Okay.
0: It may not be
2: He hasn't said anything. I just don't want to, I've been so scared to bring it up, basically, just because I don't want to, you know.
1: Does he know what you earn? Does he know you make 155?
2: No.
1: Okay.
2: He knows I make a lot more than he does, but he does not know how much.
0: Well, know this, Christina. Money is a massive piece of a relationship, okay? And being on the same page with money is a big part, as is, you know, you could say spirituality, talking about that, in-laws and family. I mean, getting to know someone is a big part of building a relationship. And when you hold this part away from him, he doesn't have the opportunity to know you, right? On a level of what you're doing. And so I guess I could see your fear of how he would react, but I do think there's a level that you may be making up a story in your head that's not really there.
1: Unless it's a deal breaker for you. I'm just curious. Is it when you say like, the guy I want, is it one of your gender roles that it's like he needs to make more than me? And if so, why is that?
2: No, it's not. I just don't want to feel like superior to him in financially. I don't know. I feel like that's how it would come off if I would say like, okay, here I make three times more than what you make. What do you think about money?
1: I would be interested to see how he feels, but today I think it's more your issue than his.
2: Okay.
1: And it's not to say that you can't have that, and I think you should have that conversation and just say, hey, we've never talked about money. Like, get to know him first before you just drop the bomb, and hopefully he's asking you the same types of questions that you're asking about him, and let it unveil itself pretty like organically. This is not the conversation to be like, hey, how much do you make? Because I make this and I just feel like it's going to be a problem. Just start talking.
0: Yes.
1: And see what comes about organically. Don't have the conversation in order to like figure it out. Just start getting to know him financially. And I think that it'll unveil itself in an it's been a year. I think you've got some time to.
0: And the only reason you would do this, Christina, is for a future that you see with him, right? And if this is going to be a person that you say, yes, I see a future with him and I want to combine my life and I'm going to make a vow to him to be with him for the rest of my life and I'm going to be married to him and I'm going to be his wife and he's going to be my husband, then these are very, very crucial conversations to have to make sure you guys are at a good spot together heading into creating a new life, right, together. So like Jade's saying, if marriage isn't coming soon, I guess there's probably not an urgency for this, but if you're wanting to move forward in this relationship, then yes, this is a subject that needs to be talked about.
2: Okay. Yeah.
0: So I hope that helps. I mean, I think the you feeling superior, your net worth is not your self worth, and that's true for you too, you know, and I think you know that you're not three times better than him because you make more money. And you could be building up something that, again, it may not be there for him. He may be okay, and he loves you.
1: Yeah.
0: And he loves who you are, and he's been in a relationship with you for a year. All right. That's a great hour, Jade.
1: It is.
0: Always fun hosting with you. Thanks to everyone in the booth. Thanks to our great audience that came out today. And remember, there's ultimately only one way to financial peace, and that's to walk daily with the Prince of Peace, Christ Jesus.
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6: With SRN News, I'm Keith Peters in Washington. In the wake of tomorrow's meeting in Washington between President Trump and Chinese President Xi Jinping, Senate Armed Services Committee Chairman Roger Wicker says President Trump should be under no illusions about the real Xi Jinping.
7: During every minute of dialogue, our commander-in-chief should keep in mind that his guest is a brutal, unelected, and oppressive dictator who seeks to dominate his neighbors and whose massive military arsenal is aimed directly at the United States of America.
6: Trump's decision to greet Xi at Joint Base Andrews on Wednesday evening shows how far the U.S. president is going to honor China's leader as he makes his first state visit in more than a decade. This is SRN News.
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19: This is a Bloomberg Business of Sports report. The BBC has been accused of harming the country's Olympic medal-winning hopes by cutting its sports budget and focusing too heavily on Premier League football. Olympic and Paralympic sports rely on the BBC's coverage to attract additional revenue from the private sector and avoid undermining the objective of winning medals. The BBC's changes, including cost-cutting and a shift in editorial position, are seen as affecting Olympic sports. According to the Telegraph Sport, there are concerns that they will lose relevancy and struggle to attract new fans and investment. The climax of the Formula One season remains uncertain due to the conflict in the Gulf, with organizers reluctant to cancel races in Qatar and Abu Dhabi because of potential financial costs. If F1 cancels the races, it will lose the promoters' fees, but if the promoters make the decision, they will have to carry the cost. With a Bloomberg Business of Sports report, I'm Michael Barr.
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22: Given the pullback in the summer, given the massive leverage unwind that we all know that took place in the summer, you're going back to countries like Korea and Taiwan, given the earnings growth at a much lower PE than you were in the beginning of the year. So better valuations, given some of the volatility. But I do want to be clear of one thing. I think there is volatility ahead in the markets. We're constructive, but constructive doesn't mean calm.
21: Henry McFay stopped by the other day, Bloomberg Money, with KKR, and he's talking about a regime change where 60-40 is dead, and you got to plug in alternatives. Do you agree at BlackRock that alternatives is part of everyone's long-term portfolio?
22: I wouldn't go as so far as to say that 60-40 is ultimately dead. What I would say is that you need different sorts of diversification in your portfolio, and you need to fund that from both the equity as well as the fixed income portion of your portfolio. So absolutely, we're telling investors, add things like liquid alts in your portfolio, which is giving you diversification without directionality. Liquid alternatives, again, having strategies that can be market neutral, so you're not going up in the same direction with the same beta as the broad index.
21: Is gold a liquid alt?
22: Gold is not, but the iShares ticker, IALT, IALT, as we love to call it, is a liquid alternative. Again, think of traditional hedge fund strategies available in an ETF wrapper, which is much more useful to everyone.
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24: I'm Michelle Hussein, and you're listening to highlights from the Michelle Hussein Show podcast on Bloomberg Radio. Today, I'm speaking to journalist and author Maggie Haberman.
25: I don't think that we are likely to see another Donald Trump anytime soon, if ever again. This is a fundamental reimagining of the U.S. presidency. It has shown that the post-World War II order won't stand.
24: Maggie Haberman, whose reporting scoops on the Trump White House just keep coming. the way that President Trump talks about you publicly, including calling you maggot rather than Maggie, I sort of would imagine that anyone close to him would be terrified of going anywhere near you.
25: People tend to have their own reasons for talking to reporters. This is a group of people who actively want to see him succeed. They believe in him. He was elected more decisively than before, and they are proud of that.
24: From Bloomberg Weekend, this is the Michelle Hussein Show. I'm Michelle Hussein. It is pretty clear by now that this Trump White House in the second term is run by a much tighter, more loyal group of people than the first time around. Notwithstanding the odd departure, overall, the core team that came back with Donald Trump that is delivering his core plan has remained pretty much intact. And if there's one reporter who has really been able to burrow inside the inner workings of that team and the president himself, who's covered Donald Trump since long before he ever ran for office, it's Maggie Haberman of The New York Times. To give you an idea of just how embedded in this world she has been, back in 2016, she had nearly 600 bylines in the paper. And since then, she has written many stories and two books, most recently co-authored with Jonathan Swan, Regime Change, Inside the Imperial Presidency of Donald Trump. One of the key things we learned from that book was all the analysis of what happened in the run-up to and then after the Iran war began. Maggie's work is widely respected. Personally, I marvel not only at her sourcing, but also the volume and the quality of her output. And now with the midterms just 6 weeks away, I wanted her to take us inside the Trump White House right now, to bring us right up to date with the atmosphere, the attitude of the president himself to the fact that the Iran war is not going according to plan, to get a sense of election strategy, what the next 2 years of this presidency might look like. What's Donald Trump thinking? What is he doing day by day, even minute by minute? She is the kind of reporter who can tell us that. So here is that conversation with Maggie Haberman. As ever, Bloomberg subscribers can read my notes on this episode. That's the case with all our episodes. You'll find a link in our show notes. And with that, on to Maggie herself, who joined us from her home. Hello, Maggie.
25: Hi there.
24: I want to obviously congratulate you on regime change, but also tell you and show you how much use it has been to me. Can you see all the post-its?
25: Wow. I sure can. That's fabulous. We love to see that. Thank you.
24: So it's been a resource as well as a read for me, particularly because we had Tucker Carlson on the show a few weeks ago. So all of that was particularly useful. So thank you for your work in more ways than one. Essentially.
25: Well, thank you. I'm glad that it provided it was of utility.
24: Most definitely. You know, I've been thinking about how many reporters have observed Donald Trump for as long as you have. And I realize that for you, the story goes back considerably before the 2016 election when you were working in New York. This is before your New York Times days. Mm-hmm. Tell me about that period mm-hmm. and how you saw him, like, way back before he ran for president.
25: So I started my career at the New York Post just slightly over 30 years ago to the month as a clerk. And Trump was I'm trying to think of how to describe this. He was almost etched into the fabric of the place by then. The New York Post had been rebought and saved by Rupert Murdoch. The paper would have folded without him. But Trump was somebody who people liked reading about. By then, it was very clear that he was an over-leveraged businessman. He had had his near complete personal financial crash of the early 1990s. His marriage had broken up to Ivana Trump. He had married Marla Maples, and then they divorced. He liked being seen as a playboy. He was somebody who was always available for a quote. Mm-hmm. He would often provide his own background information to Page Six, the gossip page, as a source close to Trump, and he was often the source. So he was just around. And then in the 2000s, much of my time after the September 11th terrorist attacks was covering rebuilding at the Trade Center site for the first 2 years. He had no connection to the site. He did go down near the site in the day after, 2 days after. He had no role, though, in the recovery. He did propose, I think it was twice, rebuilding the original Twin Towers as they were, which was not in the cards. And they had already moved on with planning. He was very critical of the design. And then in 2010, he decided that he wanted to become more involved in national politics. I had just started at Politico that year, and I had a blog about New York, and he was hosting a fundraiser for the Republican Governors Association. And I think that was October. And that was the avatar that he was getting more serious, or the, I should say the warning sign that he was getting more serious about national politics. He had flirted with running before many times. But in 2011, he did make moves that one would make if they were running. He had a number of conversations. He went to New Hampshire. This was also when he started fanning the flames of birtherism, which predated him, yeah. but did not have this kind of a mainstream injection into media coverage before that, because the media was, in part, we were fact-checking him, but it just made it go further.
24: Amplifying the lie about Barack Obama not being born in the United States.
25: Correct. But so that's my... that's my arc of watching him. And it's been a while.
24: I'm interested that you did take this moves towards running for office in 2011 seriously, given that he was an overleveraged businessman whose ideas, like, you know, rebuilding the Twin Towers, weren't taken seriously. Why did you take him at his word at that point, even though that was not the year he ran for president in the end?
25: It wasn't, but I could see from my trip to New Hampshire following him, putting aside the press conference that he did about Obama's birth certificate in an airport hangar, but he went to a diner. He walked around. I can't remember which town it was. It's in whatever story I wrote. There was true interest in him that went somewhat beyond celebrity, and the reaction that he got at the, he gave his first real speech at the Conservative Political Action Conference, and he was incredibly well received. And he gave this speech that he could have given it at any point in the last 15 years, frankly, except for actually the last year where he's been much more pro-war. But he talked about China. He talked about the U.S. losing its edge. There was this sense of sort of national injury that in the post-fiscal collapse, U.S., had a lot of appeal to a lot of voters. Right. And I can't really actually explain it other than the fact that he was able to punch through in a way that clearly the operative class was taking more seriously than I had expected.
24: But massively helped by the fact people knew him from TV by this time.
25: No question.
24: The Apprentice has been running for many, many years. But I think you're saying there was more than that. He did have some kind of touch beyond that.
25: I am saying that definitely the celebrity played a role, and definitely the fact that The Apprentice, which was not a real representation of his business or his business acumen, it was a reality show, but it gave people the ability to see him in this high-backed leather chair looking leaderly. They could envision it in a way that I think they might not have been able to otherwise. It certainly introduced him to people's homes in a different way, but there was a receptiveness to him on a political level that went beyond just the, hey, can you give me an autograph, sir, that I was struck by. And then, as you correctly say, he pulled back and he re-upped with The Apprentice. And it was right after the White House Correspondents Association dinner.
24: Oh, the
25: where
24: notorious
25: President
24: one.
25: Obama
24: yeah, roasted him.
25: Correct. Yes. And while this current president, Trump, will continue to claim that he loved it, he did not love it. So
24: I know, Maggie, in this conversation, we're bound to go back and forth in time a bit, but I kind of want to go right up to the present day, because here we are talking 6 weeks away from the midterms. That popular touch that he had at that point, what, if anything, has changed in recent months? Like in regime change, you chart the run-up and the early period of the Iran war. His approval ratings are very low. The war's not going as planned. Voters have concerns that he's doesn't seem to be responding to. So has he lost some of that?
25: That's the question that we're all wrestling with right now, that if he goes out on the campaign trail, as his advisors have been promising, he's just on the verge of doing for most of this year, and it hasn't quite come to pass that way. If he does consistently go out to a number of different states, that is what we're going to be testing. But so far, he seems more interested in talking about the credit he is being denied, in his view, media coverage that he wishes that he could get, and a list of grievances that go back a while. Now, we'll see whether he is able to gin up enough fear

0: just how cloistered he has been in this White House. And there are some reasons for it. There are legitimate security concerns. There are ways to deal with it, though. And he is surrounded by such a small group of advisors. The decisions that are made in this government are made by a handful of people in the Oval Office with him. And if the rest of the government is not in the room, they can often have no idea what's happening. And he gets this positive feedback loop from Natalie Harp, his ever-present aide, who's been called the human printer by her colleagues, by people who call him supportively. It's hard to break through that unreality bubble with him. And again, this is why being out on the campaign trail will be a big test.
1: More from my conversation with Maggie Haberman coming up. 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And this is Bloomberg.
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9: You know, Ronald Reagan believed self-government required something that government could never replace: responsibility in the hands of the people. In his 1981 inaugural address, Reagan warned against the idea that America had become too complicated to be governed by its citizens. Reagan asked, "If no one among us is capable of governing himself, then who among us has the capacity to govern someone else?" For Reagan, limited government was not about having no government. It was about remembering where responsibility begins: with individuals, families, communities, and the people themselves. Because when government assumes every responsibility, citizens gradually surrender their own. Self-government asks more of us than dependence ever will. And freedom requires a people willing to govern themselves before asking government to do it for them.
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6: I'm Michelle Hussein, and you're listening to highlights from the Michelle Hussein Show podcast on Bloomberg Radio. Today, I'm speaking to journalist and author Maggie Haberman. Six people running the administration. So,
7: give or take, but yes.
6: Okay. So hang on. Take us through them. Stephen Miller, Susie Wiles, Natalie Harp. Are you saying the woman who sits in the corner?
7: No, Natalie Harp is not a decision
6: maker.
7: Okay,
6: so who are the others?
7: She is a direct influencer, to put it sort of gently, in terms of her constant printout of information to him. Susie Wiles, Stephen Miller, John Ratcliffe, the CIA director, Pete Hegseth, the Secretary of Defense slash War, Dan Kane, Chairman of the Joint Chiefs of Staff, Marco Rubio. Depending on the issue, you can have, you know, Scott Bessent there or Chris Wright there, the Energy Secretary and Treasury Secretary. But just to that point, and as we write in the book, in the meetings in the lead up to the first strike on Iran from the U.S. on February 28th, Bessent and Wright, the two people who are going to have to manage the biggest global energy shock in history, and that is what has happened, they weren't even in the room. They were not in these meetings up until the final moment because this White House was so afraid of leaks. Information is a commodity that a huge premium is put on. And secrecy.
6: You didn't put J.D. Vance in that very close group.
7: I should put J.D. Vance in there. I apologize.
6: Well, I wondered if anything has changed between him and the president because of, you know, J.D. Vance voicing his opposition to the Iran war to the president.
7: So one of the things that we showed in the book is how Vance was the only one early on in these lead-up meetings about Iran who was actively against it in front of others with the president. Now, there might have been one-offs where other people told the president they didn't think this was a great idea, but Vance put some capital on the line, and it cost him with the president. The president got very irritated with him. I also just want to point out that it's to your question, you know, I think they're in a perfectly fine place. That does not mean the president's going to rush to endorse J.D. Vance or to get involved in the 2028 race. I'd be shocked if he does anytime soon. But it's not actually helpful to Vance to have the headlines out there about how he opposed Trump. His whole political life rests on Trump being behind him, to your question. But that is where they were. Ask me in a month where they might be.
6: Yeah, well, because obviously the key thing is whether what's happened in the last few months might pivot him further towards Marco Rubio being the chosen successor rather than J.D. Vance.
7: Yeah, and look, in terms of Rubio, just to be clear, Jonathan and I have no reporting suggesting that Rubio is actively looking at a candidacy. Now, he could scale up pretty fast. There are things he can't do as a Secretary of State. He would really have to step away. I don't know what the constituency is in this party for Marco Rubio. He's very popular with neoconservatives, with some Republican donors, and with some West Wing staffers. But J.D. Vance is actually much more representative of where the GOP is right now.
6: One of the many things that's fascinated me about the book and your reporting with Jonathan Swan and on your own is the fact that in this much tighter White House, exactly the kind of circle you're describing, very different to the first term, you still have your sources. There are still people who tell you things. I mean, you must see how curious that sounds.
7: I certainly understand the question. Look, to be clear, just a couple of things. This book was the hardest work that either Jonathan or I have ever done, in part because it is such closed circle, as you were saying, in part because this information environment is so difficult. It's don't trust and then try to verify, you know, and then anything you can't verify goes to the side. That should seem pretty obvious in reporting, except that we have to make sure that every single account, all corners of every single account line up. If there was a 5% of doubt in anything that we had, it went aside. And you will notice that there really haven't been denials. Maybe there's been the broad denials from the president. It's all fake, et cetera, et cetera. But there have not been individual denials from people in this book. And I think that's a testament to the reporting. Jonathan and I have both covered his world for a really long time. And so there are some advantages to being old in the news business. That's one of them. There aren't many these days, but that is one. But look, it doesn't mean that, you know, I'm sure there are people who are upset about the book, and that might make certain aspects of our jobs harder, but we're still going
6: to
7: do them.
6: But the people in the circle who are talking to you, are there motives that they're wrestling with internal politics, and that's why they want to talk to you? Because the way that President Trump talks about you publicly, and I'm sorry to repeat this, but including calling you maggot Maggie.
7: I've heard it before.
6: I sort of would imagine that anyone close to him would be terrified of going anywhere near you.
7: People tend to have their own reasons for talking to reporters, and I don't think there's any exception to that in this current government. Sometimes it's because people know the reporters. Sometimes it's because people are sort of working something else out in their own head and are just talking. I would say that in this government, unlike Trump 1.0, where you had a lot of people who were sort of using a huge array of reporters as almost therapists, you know, what do you make of this? Why is he doing this? Because he didn't know most of his government and vice versa when he came to Washington. This time, this is a group of people who actively want to see him succeed. They believe in him, and they're generally quite proud of what they've accomplished, both in terms of coming back. You know, it is a historic win in 2024. I don't mean by the margins. I don't mean by his vote count. I don't mean that he had a majority of the popular vote. But what I do mean is that the country elected a convicted felon who had been indicted repeatedly. There is not a single person in this country who has not heard some aspect of Trump's character or his business past or his behavior. And he was elected more decisively than before. And they are proud of that. And so they are proud of the work they're doing. And frankly, most of them don't see much wrong with how they're conducting a lot of their most controversial behaviors.
6: Well, in 2021, I think even he didn't think he had a political future when you went to see him for that series of interviews at Mar-a-Lago in the wake of January the 6th.
7: I wanted to talk about the future, and he just wanted to talk about the election that had just happened. And I don't think that it was so much that he didn't think he had a future. I think he was so stuck on proving, quote unquote, that he really won in 2020. That was where his focus was more than anything. And he really did believe, or at least appeared to believe, he had a real chance of getting reinstated that year in 2021.
6: Maggie, then let's look beyond the midterms. Let's say the Democrats do manage to take the Senate as well as the House. Let me ask first of all how likely you think that is.
7: I always hate making predictions because I'm often wrong, and then I'm on tape being wrong. if the climate is today, I can see a scenario where the Democrats win plus two, maybe plus three Senate seats. There are such individual races in the Senate, it's a little different. The House, it is hard to see the Republicans holding. It's just that the margin is the question.
6: So I just wonder what you think the next 2 years will be like if the Democrats are in a position where they're chairing committees and they can send out the subpoenas and at least try and compel people to come and testify. What do you think that's going to be like for the administration?
7: So normally when we get to this point in a lame duck presidency, I can see what will happen after the midterms, just with some level of reliability. But I look past this November and it's a black hole because, you know, we've seen administrations not respond to subpoenas before, not just this one, but others. I don't know what it looks like when potentially an entire government slow walks or just ignores subpoenas. And I have every expectation that they will try to delay as much as possible if they engage at all. I think that you will see a lot of subpoenas sent to people outside the White House, but I think those subpoenas will get slow walked too. And I also think that Democrats can't decide exactly what targets they want to go at right now, and that is a struggle they're having.
6: So explain why you say that, why you're not sure about the debt, how they would use that power if they had it.
7: I think they are not sure how they're going to use that power if they have it. And to be clear, there is a debate right now about whether to try to impeach him again. It would be a third time. There is a real lack of appetite for that at the highest levels of the Democratic leadership because they're concerned that the voters are just going to sort of roll their eyes and think this has been done before. The chances that Trump gets removed from office are pretty low, even if they get a conviction. And it wouldn't be a two-thirds majority, almost certainly, in the Senate. There's a lot of voter anger at government broadly. Many voters feel as if the majority changes and nothing changes for them. And their cost of living is very, very high. The other point that I would just mention, when we say this in the book, we wrote this in the book, reported it, Trump has promised any number of people, you know, who have come, he has said that he's going to pardon, you know, anyone who's come within a certain radius of the Oval Office. He changes the footage depending on who he's talking to. He's been saying that for over a year. I expect that will happen. Most people are counting on their pardons who we talked to for this book.
6: It would be quite something to, you know, take the House and the Senate and to have these powers, the congressional powers, and then mm-hmm. not use them, the Democrats, I mean, mm-hmm. against the man you've told the electorate you are the opposite of, and that's why they should vote you in.
7: Right. And this has been the problem for Democrats for the last 10 years, is that it's sort of heads Trump wins, tails they lose, right? Because it's not completely clear which way they want to go. I think some of them genuinely believe what they say about Trump. I think some of them, you know, think that the messaging goes too far, but it just depends on who you talk to.
6: The subtitle of your first book, Confidence Man, is The Making of Donald Trump and the Breaking of America. Mm-hmm. Do you think that by the time he leaves office, he will have changed America? And I'm thinking primarily of what we're describing, the way that government works, this mm-hmm. pattern that the use of executive orders or the mass use of pardons again.
7: I don't think that we are likely to see another Donald Trump anytime soon, if ever again, because he is sui generis for a lot of reasons, including the celebrity we were talking about. But this is also the reason that the title Regime Change exists for Jonathan in my book. We were describing and witnessing a form of regime change in our own country. It's not about Iran. We thought of this title long before the Venezuela raid to capture Maduro earlier this year in Caracas. This is a fundamental reimagining of the U.S. presidency. It has shown that the post-World War II order won't stand. I don't know why any future president in this country would have the trust of European leaders, Democrat or Republican, frankly, certainly Republican, because I think they'll assume that it's from the same party of Trump, unless it's somebody who completely disavows Trump, and that's not going to be a Republican anytime soon. What you're asking is essentially what levels of pushing the limits does a future president agree to pull back on? Biden actually did on a lot of them, almost all, in fact, and his party was frustrated with him. They want to see a fighter. Expansions of executive power have occurred before, and there have been corrections, obviously after Nixon in particular. The imperial presidency is a term that was coined in 1973. But it's going to really require a heave of different branches of government to try to institute more formal change for a system that is primarily norms and not laws. Mm-hmm. So we'll see.
6: More from my conversation with Maggie Haberman coming up. I'm Michelle Hussein, and this is Bloomberg.
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6: I'm Michelle Hussein, and you're listening to highlights from the Michelle Hussein Show podcast on Bloomberg Radio. Today, I'm speaking to journalist and author Maggie Haberman. I want to ask you what you're gauging about how bothered Donald Trump is that the war hasn't gone according to plan. Is he ignoring the news? Is he frustrated? I mean, he can't be happy with where things are.
7: No, he's frustrated. He will be very clear with people privately how frustrated he is. He just wants this to end. And it obviously has not gone how he hoped it would. And frankly, every path that they were hoping would get them out has led to some other constraint. He's definitely frustrated that the war is not over. He thought this was going to be a quick war because he had a feeling, because Venezuela had gone quickly, because he thought the Iran regime was a paper tiger based on how they had behaved around the 12-day war. When we speak to people inside the administration, what we hear is they just want to see gas go below $4 by election day, and they'll figure out the rest after that.
6: So he is briefed on all these things. It's not that he's in a bubble where he's only on Truth Social and he's only watching the markets. Mm-hmm. He does know about these realities.
7: Mm-hmm. The unreality bubble doesn't aware of actual reality. It just means it's that he is sticking to his version of reality. But he is briefed. He is told. Now, do people like giving him bad news in this government? Not at all. They didn't in the first one either. And there were always these sort of tricks around how certain pieces of information would be conveyed, especially when they were what Trump would call negative. But he is briefed on how this is going. He does know what the truth is.
6: Does he know how bad his approval ratings are?
7: Absolutely. But again, that's another, you know, reality is what you make it, as he projects.
6: Right. But if he knows, then again, I'm wondering why he's not going all out on the campaign trail. I mean, I know he's not on the ballot, but how Republicans do in...
7: Well, that is why.
6: Sorry?
7: That is why. I mean, you just answered your own question.
6: Yeah, but,
7: that
6: but
7: is
6: how
7: why.
6: Republicans, but how yeah. Republicans do is going to reflect on him.
7: He doesn't see it that way. And it's interesting because there was a reason for that for a long time where he would poll somewhat better than the generic Republican brand. I don't think that's the case now. But, you know, he said something last year about how he was either proud or honored that Republicans don't do as well when he's not on the ballot. He has set up this distance from his own party. And again, going back to that celebrity piece that we've talked about, by a lot of voters, he is viewed as separate from the Republican Party and the brand, or the worst of it, quote unquote, in terms of how it polls. He said something. Laura Ingraham from Fox asked him at that midterms convention in Dallas last week, you know, are you going to campaign harder than you ever have before? And he just said no. And he made clear that he's not running. This is not, he doesn't see these as his races. She kept presenting him with exactly what you just said. And he just does not see it that way.
6: Is he even spending much money from that war chest on these candidates? Is that money going out to his favored candidates?
7: It is now, actually. It took a long time, and that was to the frustration of a lot of candidates and people in his party. But there is actually a sizable amount of money going out now. We'll see where it ends up and how much of a difference it makes at this stage. I do think there is an argument to be made that some of the races might shift with this late spending. We'll see.
6: Okay. Away from Iran, I'm wondering whether he, is engaged at all in other domestic issues beyond, I don't mean inflation, but look at something like AI, where it feels like even before the latest, you know, warnings that AI could be existential for us, there's a lot of voter anger about data centers, especially where they've pushed up electricity prices for people. He seems unmoved by that. He's been asked about it, and it doesn't seem to register.
7: I think even more than not registering, I mean, he's made comments that would have been fatal for a politician before about this, that, you know, people want to stay poor if they don't want this. Everybody should want this. It goes to the out of touch thing that we were talking about. Look, the president believes his own instincts are better than any other data that people give him and any other information. It's why he went into Iran. He told Tucker Carlson, again, we have this in the book, it's going to be okay because it always is. And in his mind, it always is for him. It's just not always okay for other people. But it certainly is not okay right now, but we'll see.
6: Well, that's it. So does that mean that, do you think that realization on Iran will come to him at some point? Or is it that when it doesn't go his way, there's just a sort of denial attitude?
7: I think there is a denial. First of all, I don't think he's ever going to admit that Iran did not work out the way he wanted it to. And he has this sort of rubric of can't have a nuclear weapon, which is what he has said over and over again. He has never made a compelling case to the American public about why this war was necessary right now. We'll see if that ever happens. But no, he can't just cut and run from this, which I think is what he would love to be able to do. But there is no way right now. But he'll never admit that it did not go the way he wanted.
6: Regime change ends with the moment you and Jonathan go and see him in the White House for the final interview for the book. And the Iran war, I think, has been running for more than 2 weeks at that point. And he has
7: 17 days.
6: And he has pictures of trees, maples, that he's looking at that moment, like when you come in.
7: It was an interesting moment because Jonathan and I had not been in the Oval Office this term before the gildification of it, the goldification of it. And it really is overwhelming when you walk in. And so he came in from this door that's to his left. If he's sitting at the Resolute desk, it connects to his dining room, private dining room. And you would have thought that there would be maps of the Middle East or briefing books or something related to it on the desk. And no, he went over the desk and there were trees, maple trees. I'm picking trees for the White House. I pick good trees. Okay. And then after that, he showed us some mock-ups of the ballroom. You know, these are columns that are supposed to be evocative of Athens, and these are supposed to be evocative of Rome. And how does the width relate to the Supreme Court columns? And it was, that was a while. That was the first several minutes. And then you know, the work really was sort of the furthest thing on it from his mind. But the second question that we asked was about presidential power, because he had been, we knew this, telling people that he was the most powerful U.S. president that there had ever been. And we wanted to see what he would say to us if we put that question to him, and we did. And what happened was he directed Natalie Harp to, he says, very interesting. Natalie, go get the pages from The Historian. And she comes back with this two-page document. We each get a copy. The president gets a copy. And the supposition from what he said was a historian was that Donald Trump is the most powerful person who's ever walked the planet. And then it goes on to list what he describes as the top 10. Hitler, Mao, Stalin, Napoleon, Alexander the Great, the Caesars, Tamerlane, William the Conqueror, Attila the Hun. I mean, it was, this was the list. And he wasn't looking at this from a moral plane. It was that they had power and he has more and that he's willing to use it. And that's what he wanted us to take from this. And because he has the reach of modern technology and the U.S. military, but he is also willing to do things other people are not. And that is certainly true. Now, this was not a historian. It was somebody who had been a volunteer caddy for Gary Player, the golfer, who's a history buff. But anyway, but it really was, hyperbole aside, the premise of our book, which is that he is, and to your question, remaking the way the U.S. presidency exists. We'll see if anybody else wants to use the power that way. I doubt they will, but we'll see.
6: So actually, judging by that, your subtitle, Inside the Imperial Presidency of Donald Trump, which, you know, when we think about democracy, imperial doesn't have good vibes, but I guess to him, it probably does.
7: Well, he is not somebody who has spent a whole lot of time concerned with human rights or civil rights or small d democracy. He likes the idea of doing things fast and by fiat. And that's part of why pardons are an action that he loves. They are quick and unilateral, and the recipient owes him. So no, I don't think imperial bothers him especially. It bothers people around him, but it doesn't bother him.
6: What has surprised you, Maggie, let's say, in this year or even since the start of this presidency? What are the moments which you really, when someone told you, were just jaw-dropping?
7: I don't even know how to answer that. I don't even know how to answer that. I think what I didn't envision, in all seriousness, was the de facto co-presidency of Elon Musk, because that really did stymie the administration for the first several months. And I think we make that clear in the book. Doge just was a failure. It just didn't work. The fact that the GOP Congress has acted like a...
0: From Bloomberg World Headquarters in New York, I'm Doug Krisner, continuing with our special coverage of the arrival of Chinese President Xi Jinping to the U.S. His aircraft has now landed at Joint Base Andrews, where he's this hour by President Trump. Now, this state visit will focus a little more on pageantry, perhaps, than policy. And for a number of analysts, low expectations for any type of breakthrough on longstanding feuds between the U.S. and China. For a closer look at this summit, let's bring in Terry Haynes. He is founder of Pangea Policy. Terry, thank you for making time. A lot to unpack very quickly. We can talk later about some of the deal-making and artificial intelligence as well. But I want to talk a little bit about what China represents in terms of some sort of leverage in the U.S. finding a solution in terms of the war with Iran and reopening the Strait of Hormuz.
1: Well, good afternoon, Doug. And you're absolutely right to focus on that. My view has been, and I've expressed it to markets, is that there's an increased chance this week of a more durable negotiating breakthrough, that would make a meaningfully positive difference to markets, not just, you know, kind of upticks and downticks in the price of Brent crude or something like that. There's a lot of things to unpack here, but let me focus on a couple. One is that Trump is stating the choice for Iran in very existential terms: agreement or destruction. The United States has increased economic pressures on Iran, giving a, say, straightforward signal about escalation. Iran is already feeling enough pressure to at least to allude to negotiations and wanting to restart them. And Hormuz is showing some improvement, but not normalization. The question for Xi Jinping from Trump, I think, really comes down to geopolitical. Does China want to continue to preserve Chinese influence in Iran and in the broader Middle East, or risk that going away? This is a time where the the great powers here are jockeying for influence and hegemony in a lot of different areas. The president is focused on the Western Hemisphere. Mm-hmm. Xi Jinping, of course, has been focusing on the South China Sea and the Philippines. So what happens in Iran matters greatly, not just for the United States, but it matters greatly for China beyond kind of the oil and energy issues of the moment.
0: So in New York on Sunday, there were preliminary bilateral talks between Treasury Secretary Scott Bessent and Chinese Vice Premier He Lifeng. They were being hailed as positive. I think what we're looking for is whether or not there's going to be some sort of an agreement to extend this trade truce, which expires in November. Are you optimistic that that will happen, or is it basically a fait accompli?
1: Well, I'm optimistic that it will happen. It's in the interest of both countries that it happens, and I expect that it will. I think it's very likely that it does. The interesting Philip over the last...
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8: With SRN News, I'm Keith Peters in Washington. President Trump has greeted Chinese President Xi Jinping in person at Joint Base Andrews, something that concerns Mississippi Republican Senator Roger Wicker. Wicker said President Trump needs to remember Xi Jinping is a brutal, unelected, and oppressive dictator.
9: I would have suggested the president not invite Xi Jinping to Washington for such a lavish welcome here in the United States of America. Based on all of the troubling issues we have with President Xi and the Chinese Communist Party.
8: Trump was on the tarmac to welcome his counterpart's plane instead of waiting for him to drive up to the White House. On Wall Street, the Dow down by 352 points. This is SRN News.
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30: You know, Ronald Reagan believed self-government required something that government could never replace, responsibility in the hands of the people. In his 1981 inaugural address, Reagan warned against the idea that America had become too complicated to be governed by its citizens. Reagan asked, "If no one among us is capable of governing himself, then who among us has the capacity to govern someone else?" For Reagan, limited government was not about having no government. It was about remembering where responsibility begins, with individuals, families, communities, and the people themselves. Because when government assumes every responsibility, citizens gradually surrender their own. Self-government asks more of us than dependence ever will. And freedom requires a people willing to govern themselves before asking government to do it for them.
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0: Land of Lakes. This is 10,000 Takes. 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Wally and Eric back for yet another day. And we are ecstatic you tuned us in. It's hump day. That's right. Happy Wednesday. And we'll start with the weather forecast in the Twin Cities, where the thermometer today topped out at Gale Gillingham. In the overnight low, Fred Warner. Old school, new school.
1: Gale Gillingham, 66?
0: Ooh, two ticks low, 68.
1: Okay. Fred Warner, I honestly don't know. 54.
0: Whoa, bingo.
1: Here we go.
0: You got it. Congratulations.
1: All right. Yeah. One for two.
0: Gale Gillingham, who played for the Green Bay Packers Super Bowl teams that Vince Lombardi coached, Super Bowl I and II. He was a Packer from 66 to 74 and also in 1976. And he was a Minnesota Gopher back in the day from 62 to 65.
1: Really? Did not know that.
0: How about that? Yeah. Five Pro Bowls for Gale Gillingham, position, offensive guard. And he was All Big Ten in 1965 for the U of M, and he's in the Green Bay Packers Hall of Fame. So he's a guy who kept Bart Starr upright and opened holes for those Green Bay running backs.
1: All right. And then Fred Warner.
0: Yeah, Fred Warner, one of the top linebackers in the NFL right now. 54, San Francisco, went to BYU. Third round draft choice in 2018. He's already been to four Pro Bowls. He was injured most of last season. He's back. The 49ers are 2-0. And if San Francisco keeps their people on the field, I think the 49ers can make a deep run. And Warner's a big reason why. He's excellent at linebacker.
1: Yeah. All right. Well, we're going to talk plenty of Vikings coming up with Warren Moon. He's our guest today, the Hall of Famer, former Viking. So I thought we'd steer away from that to start off with and talk some hoops. Two things. One, your Lynx stunk it up in Indiana last night. But then they got in because who was it? New York lost? Who was chasing them? Or Golden State lost? The Golden State must have lost. So they get the number one overall seed in the WNBA postseason. They've lost two of the three games they've played since they've come back. And that three-week layoff could not have helped them at all in my mind. I don't know. I didn't see last night's game. I just saw the score and they got trampled and they, they didn't look good against New York last Friday either. So they did get the win over Connecticut on Sunday. But since when are they losing two out of three games? I mean, they haven't done
0: I would think even all year. With the top seed locked up, that if you're Cheryl Reeve, you want to play your starters most of that game, I believe, tomorrow night against Indiana, a rematch at Target Center. You want to be hitting the ground running, and because of that pause – which was really ludicrous. Not a good move by the WNBA to shut down for 3 weeks. You've got to make sure that you've got your mojo back. So get everybody ready to go because the playoffs start this weekend. And this is go time. I mean, the Minnesota Lynx, the bar is set at win the WNBA title. When you're the top seed, that's the expectation. They've already got four in franchise history. So this is the drive for five. They got to get it done. I know you want to go to a parade.
1: I want to go to a parade. Okay. Olivia Miles didn't play last night, so that probably had a little something to do with it. But we'll see. They play again tomorrow night, and they have Indiana. So Caitlin Clark and company will be here tomorrow night, and hopefully they can finish on a high note at Target Center, which brings me to topic number two. I saw the article in your favorite online newspaper. I'm calling it an online newspaper for you because I know you haven't purchased a physical paper probably in about 10 years.
0: And they've got a tough paywall too, by the way.
1: Yeah, well, you're not supposed to. You're supposed to pay for it.
0: Well, they made the mistake of giving away the product early on. And once the horse got out of the barn, a lot of people said, well, I don't think so.
1: Yeah, exactly.
0: And they're not the only newspaper that did that.
1: This is true. They all did it.
0: I used to buy four newspapers a day. And that ship has long sailed away.
1: Yeah, you spend about $20 if you're going to buy four a day now.
0: Oh, my goodness. I had to buy a Star Tribune last year. Preston was in it. And I bought like four or five copies. I think it cost me almost $5.
1: Yeah.
0: Oh, wow. And it's so thin that if you swat a mosquito, the mosquito says, thanks for the bank rub. There's not much, or the back rub. There's not much into these papers anymore. They're not
1: thick like they used to be. No, it's not. It's all online. Basically. So anyway, the article online says that the new owners of your Minnesota Timberwolves and Lynx, Mark Stad and his wife, they are going to seek public assistance of some kind to build a new arena, to build a new Target Center. And where it goes, nobody knows. In other words, and they sent their CEO, Caldwell, to this forum that was held the other day. And he said, Matt Caldwell, he's their CEO. He said, well, we'd like to stay downtown. In other words, he's hedging his bet. In other words, they're going to start playing these entities against each other. He said, it'll be friendly. I don't know what that means. Mayor Jacob Fry said that he's against direct public assistance for the building of the arena, but I don't know, man. They want your money to build themselves an arena. They don't have enough money to build it themselves. These multi-billionaires.
0: It's crazy. No, we've seen this before. It's rinse and repeat. And I have a few takeaways. They were at the Minnesota Star Tribune's North Star Summit.
1: Okay, that's what it was.
0: North Star. That should be a red flag right there because they left town.
1: Yeah.
0: They went down to Dallas. So there's red flag number one. Number two is you already are downtown. You have a great location. You're right in the warehouse district. What the reality is, the Timberwolves and Lynx owners are upset that they can't put a battery around the current arena because all those bars and restaurants are privately owned by somebody else. They can't put that money in their pocket. And it's all about the battery. We heard the Atlanta Braves broadcaster tell that to us about a month ago when we had him on. And the Braves have put the blueprint up for this battery in pro sports. The battery is today what the luxury suite was about 30 years ago. If you remember, there weren't suites at stadiums.
1: Right.
0: Somebody came up with that grandiose idea that put cha-ching, cha-ching in owners' pockets. The other thing I would say is I got five names for you. Stan Kroenke, Steve Ballmer, Robert Kraft, Stephen Ross, and the Maritish and Johnson families. That would technically be six. And where I'm going with this is Stan Kroenke built SoFi with his own money. Home of the Rams, he rents it out to the LA Chargers. Steve Ballmer, who is in hot water with the NBA, built Intuit Dome with his own money, $2 billion in Inglewood. Robert Kraft privately financed Gillette Stadium in Foxborough, Massachusetts for his New England Patriots. Stephen Ross paid for the renovation of Hard Rock Stadium in Miami. And then the Giants and Jets ownership teamed up to fund MetLife Stadium in New Jersey. There's your blueprint, Minnesota Timberwolves owners. You can do it. You have the money to do it. Nobody wants to give you a cent. And that also goes for what they may want to do across the river in St. Paul, the Minnesota Wild and Craig Leopold.
1: Yeah. I'm not sure. And if they do build it, it was suggested that one of the potential sites is along Nicollet Mall. How would that work? And the stupidity of getting everybody in and out of the heart of downtown. Boy,
0: What are you going to do? Blow up skyscrapers?
1: Yeah, I mean,
0: I mean, Nicollet Mall is the core of downtown. Target Center is the fringe.
1: Exactly. And when you bring 20,000 people into downtown Minneapolis on the fringe, and they can exit immediately right onto I-394 to get out of downtown, that makes sense to me. And I think 94, actually, you can do that too by just jumping onto one side street and going about a block and a half.
0: That's how I get out of there often. Yeah. It's about five blocks from Target Center to get to the I-94.
1: In and out. Yeah. And you're going west. That's not to say that folks can go east. If you put that thing in the middle of downtown, how is that going to work? That's just crazy. I mean, unless it's on the southern edge, it's the only thing I could think of. The northern edge, there's no way. I have no idea. And I know that they've talked for years about potentially putting something, including a new Target Center, if you will, where the current farmers market is. I hear that because that's basically the same area. We're talking about the same area, and it's the flip side of where the new light rail is going. I could see that potentially, but man, who's going to pay for this? The ownership needs to know that it's their billions of dollars, that they're the ones that got themselves into this by buying the team. Go build yourself your own damn arena.
0: Come on. Well, no doubt. And there's no public appetite. Not that there ever has been in Minnesota. No. There was never a public outcry of, hey, we want to fund a new Viking stadium or the Twins or getting a new arena for the Minnesota Wild. All that got done eventually. But I think there's less public appetite now than there was back then. Oh, and there was zero at that point in time. Have these owners read the room? Have they driven by a gas station in their limo and looked out the window and seen the prices that we're paying for gas these days? Have they gone to a grocery store with their chauffeur and see what we're paying at Hy-Vee or Cub or Super Target or Walmart or Aldi or whatever? They're out of touch. I'm tired of billionaires asking for money. Pound sand.
1: Yeah, I agree. I can't understand how, and what they do is they try to hold you hostage. Say, well, then we'll just go elsewhere. So do you hold
0: to go?
1: Well, the city of Minneapolis. Okay, so if they don't build it here, don't you think, you know, Bloomington would step up and say, hey, there's a plot of land not far from Mall of America or adjacent to Mall of America or adjacent to IKEA or whatever out there. I would not be surprised to see that. I've been saying that. How long have I been saying that for? I think I tipped you off to this a couple of years ago, and I still think that may happen, that the Timberwolves may end up it. If they don't end up there, they may end up using that to play off of Minneapolis. Don't be surprised.
0: It could be their Arden Hills. I mean, if you have a suburb that has an aggressive mayor that's proactive and wants to put that city on the sports map, go for it. There's still some open plots of land in the Twin Cities Metro, not as much as there used to be, but somebody might say, you know what? We'll take this. We'll take the Dateline in newspapers and all the attention you get in cyberspace by having a professional team from the WNBA and the NBA play in our city. I would say this, and I mentioned those other owners who, you know, just basically built their own stadiums, their own playpens. The model that worked here very well is what the Minnesota United Soccer Club did. Bill McGuire.

0: billionaires by doing stuff like this. And right now they want you to pay for it. And I'm not so sure the Minnesotans would be on board with this.
1: And that's the key here. Their location, the Timberwolves, in my opinion, is perfect.
0: Where yeah, it is.
1: It's ideal. You're connected to Target Field on the west. To the east, it's the Warehouse District. And you've got a ton of options for bars, restaurants, hotels are close by. If you're coming in from out of town and want to stay there and walk to the arena for a game, they are in the perfect spot. But the battery is what they want. Think about what we heard from Craig Leopold in the Minnesota Wild. What was that, a year and a half ago when they floated that out into the hockey universe that, well, hey, we need upgrades first and foremost. And, hey, we got to get some development around here that I can own and that I can profit from. That's all this is.
0: Yeah. Well, here, get creative there, Mark Stad and Mike Caldwell. Build it on top or underneath. Put all your restaurants and everything as part of the new structure. Tear down Target Center. Go play.
1: Wait a minute. You got Lifetime Fitness there below the, well, the arena.
0: You could put restaurants there. Put your restaurants and bars and everything there and build it up to the sky or below ground, whatever it takes. Because that's the ideal spot to be in. And pay for it yourself. You can own it all. Pay for it yourself. Go play at the X for 2 years or whatever it would take and get it done that way. But don't come asking the state of Minnesota or the city of Minneapolis or Hennepin County to pay for your arena so that you can make billions more. As you said, go pound sand.
1: God. Well, and that's what it is. I mean, let's cut to the chase. Look, I think pro sports adds a lot to the Twin Cities. I'm not going to deny that. I don't want to see anybody go. But realistically, I don't think the Timberwolves can play the R card, R as in relocation. Seattle and Vegas are going to be expansion teams for the NBA.
0: Right.
1: Those cities, those ownership groups are going to pony up $8 billion each. So
0: divide
1: the NBA is not going to say, hey, Minnesota, you go out and be the new Supersonics. It's not going to go that way. So you start saying, well, where would they go? I suppose you could go to Kansas City. They've got an arena down there, and there's probably a couple other options. But realistically, if the Timberwolves and Lynx left, you've got a gaping hole in your map as far as no pro basketball. And the league does not want that. The WNBA and the NBA, they don't want this team to leave. Both of them are solid. I mean, the T-Wolves now are packing it in, and the Lynx draw very well.
0: Yeah, well, that's why they're playing this card right now, man, because they know they're popular. They know they're good. Both teams are right now. And so the ownership group jumps in and says, hey, we may have to move. Now, they didn't say that they're going to leave town.
1: No.
0: There was no threat of that of any kind, but they are leaving their options open.
1: Well, you know what's coming up next. We saw it with the NFL when Roger Goodell came to town and the Minnesota Vikings were talking about Los Angeles because at the time there were no teams in L.A. And Roger Goodell brought his sledgehammer with him and he stood up and said, well, we got to get this done ASAP or there might be some movement here. And that had repercussions all the way to the Capitol in St. Paul, and quickly Ziggy and his guys got their house of noise and everybody is happy and it's kumbaya for the Minnesota Vikings. I just think that people don't want to fund stadiums and arenas now more than ever. And it's going to be a tough sell. It really is.
0: Yeah.
1: And look, if the Timberwolves and Lynx get public money, well, you know, the Wild wants them. They've already said it.
0: Yep.
1: And what about the U of M? You and I like the barn, but we might be the only ones. They want a new barn or a renovated barn or
0: something else. Yeah. And don't think the Twins don't want upgrades. And
1: oh, boy.
0: Well, they do. I mean, they're not going anywhere, but they want upgrades to Target Field. I mean, they've done a pretty good job of, you know, piecemealing upgrades from 1 year to the next. I think Target Field is spectacular. But they're going to say, wait a minute, if you're going to give money to the Timberwolves, we could use some of that money to help, you know, renovate, upgrade, update Target Field. So anyway, all right, we need to take a break. We could do the whole show

0: Yeah.
1: On this. But well, we won't do that to you. We'll talk some Vikings next with Warren Moon, I think. Right?
0: A memo to the T-Wolves. How about getting to the NBA Finals before you ask for some public money?
1: Yeah.
0: This is 10K Takes, your Lynx and Timberwolves ticket.
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10: And we welcome you back, Minnesota Score's 10,000 Takes. Wally and Eric and your Vikings, 2-0, are still on the road going to Tampa. Kyler Murray is going to be the starting quarterback. And to talk about quarterbacks and other such things, our friend Warren Moon, the Hall of Famer, former Minnesota Viking. All right, Warren, they win, as in they, the Vikings, with Carson Wentz for 2 weeks. Kyler Murray, miraculously, is A-OK on Monday, wasn't OK on Sunday, but he has cleared concussion protocol. He has been named the starting quarterback on Sunday. I'm guessing you're probably not surprised, but do you like what you see in that move?
11: Well, I don't think any player should lose his job because of an injury, so him getting that job back does not surprise me. The only thing is, when you have a quarterback playing pretty well, like Carson is, their team is 2-0, I think a lot of the team puts a lot of confidence into that position and that leadership position, and you sometimes don't want to mess up that continuity, but I think Kyler deserves to have a chance to go out there and play again, and I think if things don't start out well, I don't think they'll hesitate and pull him out of the game, knowing that Carson can go in there and get the job done.
12: Yeah, that's a heavy statement, Warren. I do think, and I think this is applicable to most teams in the NFL, you want that run-pass balance. Last week, soggy surface in Chicago, they ran it more than they threw it, and definitely got their money out of Aaron Jones, who went for over 100 yards on 23 carries. Is that the same formula you think they need with Kyler, that stick to that balance? Don't make Kyler try to be Superman.
11: Yeah, you definitely want to have balance in your offense if you can. I know the weather conditions had something to do with them running Aaron Jones that much and them doing more on the ground than through the air. You know, Kevin O'Connell is going to want to throw the football. That's what he's known for, but he also likes to run the football. But because of the rain, they couldn't throw it as well. I know I wouldn't like to throw a wet ball throughout the whole football game. So it was great they were able to run the ball and keep it on the ground and still win the football game. Their defense was amazing that day, forcing turnovers in the red zone and keeping Chicago out of the end zone, a team that had just scored 59 points the week before. So it was a great team win for the Vikings, and they're going to have to come back and do it again this week against Tampa, a team that's hungry for a win. 0-2 already off to start the season. I know they're really surprised that they're in this situation, and they're going to have a must-win situation on their belts on Sunday.
13: Are you curious to see Kyler Murray in this Viking offense? I know I am, and I think Viking fans are curious to see what he can do with the weapons that he has. I think he was trying to maybe do a little bit too much when he tucked it under and ended up getting hurt a couple of weeks ago. But are you curious to see him in this situation?
11: I really am. I want to see if he's matured, for one, from his experience in Arizona. I want to see that he's been studying the way he needs to study to get himself prepared for a football game. And then, like you said, to be under Kevin O'Connell's tutelage and have those type of weapons out there, he could be very scared, because he's a very talented kid. There's a reason why he was the number one overall pick a few years ago, and he's got that type of talent, and he knows how to use his legs. He's just got to be a little bit smarter to get on the ground or get out of bounds and make sure he doesn't take any unnecessary hits. But he's a very talented player, and I'm interested to see how he works in this system.
12: Yeah. Warren, the NFL has done everything possible to protect the quarterbacks, and you, of course, were one of them back in the day, yet these guys keep going down like dominoes. Caleb Williams, Jackson Dart, Jaden Daniels, Kyler Murray, Sam Darnold out in Seattle where you are. He's going to come back this week is what I'm hearing. But why so many injuries now, Warren?
11: Well, I think you can't really blame these on not playing in the preseason, the type of injuries these are. But there's a lot of other injuries around the league as well. And I think a lot of these guys just aren't ready to play this amount of time going into the season, having not played at all or very little in the preseason. So you're going to see these type of injuries, especially when I don't think offensive line right now is in cohesion with a lot of teams around the league. So the protection hasn't been that great for a lot of these quarterbacks, and I think that's why they're taking a lot of big hits as well. So I think it'll get better as the season goes along. You know, usually after the third week of the season, you start to see the offenses start to kind of take more of a control around the whole league. Some teams are a little bit faster than others as far as, you know, getting off the schneid, but I think those are some of the reasons why you're seeing all these players get hurt, is because they don't play. Then all of a sudden they're going to be asked to go out and play 70, 75 games in a full type game situation. Your body's not ready for that. And when it gets fatigued, those injuries are going to happen. Or like I said, with offensive line play not being cohesive because they haven't played all together in a game, you're going to see your quarterback get hit a little bit more than you wanted to.
13: All right. The Bears put up 59 in week one. They only scored 3 against the Viking defense. The Viking defense and Brian Flores, the defensive coordinator, are being hailed for doing just that, holding the Bears down. Obviously, the weather played a part in that as well, and Caleb Williams' injury certainly towards the end of the game played a part in that. But if you're Baker Mayfield and Tampa Bay, how do you look at this with this Viking defense, with the mayhem, as we call it, that is presented by Brian Flores and, you know, all the different looks they give you at the line of scrimmage? How do you think they're going to attack it, and how do you think it's going to affect them in their offensive schemes?
11: Well, I'm sure they've watched the tape over the last few weeks and have seen how much the Vikings have blitzed. I think something like 77% over the last two ball games combined. So they're going to try and protect it up. They're going to have a lot of 6 and 7 man protections. Maybe just send 3 guys out on the route. Make sure that Baker is taken care of. They're probably going to try and screen a lot more, too, as well. They like to be a screening team. They just haven't done a great job screening this year so far. They don't have that weapon that scares you when you do blitz of a Mike Evans on the outside. So I think the Vikings won't be as nervous about blitz. They don't want to leave a corner out by himself with a Mike Evans. So they'll probably bring that pressure and that heat, knowing that their secondary, they think, can cover and let that defense have enough time to get to Baker. So They're going to block it up and try and keep as many people as they can in to make sure Baker's protected. But another thing they have to do, and they haven't done well this year, Tampa, is run the football. And they just have not run it very well. And that's something you're going to have to be able to do against the Vikings in order to kind of counteract that blitzing defense.
12: Warren, when you played at Washington, you led the Huskies to a Rose Bowl win over Michigan once upon a time. Saturday night, late kickoff in Seattle, your old club, the Huskies hosting the Minnesota Gophers. They haven't met since 77 at the old Memorial Stadium in Minneapolis. You quarterbacked Washington that day. What do you remember? I know it didn't end the way you wanted, but that was a good Gopher team in 77, wasn't it?
11: It was a really good Gopher team, and I think we lost that game, I want to say by a point or something like that. It wasn't by very much. I think they came back and beat us at the end, but I think that kind of catapulted us for the rest of our season to get into the Pac-8 at that time schedule, and then we kind of bulldozed through the Pac-8 schedule because we just didn't feel like we were playing up to speed after that Minnesota loss. So, yeah, I remember that loss, and I just remember the way our season ended, which was great, but sometimes it takes a game like that where you don't play your best to get you going.
13: Well, back in the day, the Gophers in Washington played quite a bit back in the 70s and prior to that. They played quite often. Now you have Washington and the Gophers both in the Big Ten. Do you like it for that purpose, or what don't you like about the West Coast teams playing in the Big Ten?
11: Well, I think the biggest thing is just to travel, just how far you have to come, especially when you're coming from Seattle. I think anytime you leave Seattle, it's a long trip to go anywhere in the country, even if it's just to stay on the West Coast and go to San Francisco, it's a two-hour flight. So I think it's the same thing with the teams traveling, you know, back from the East coming to the West. It's a lot of travel, a lot of hours, a lot of time change for all these young players. A lot of teams don't adjust to it as well as others. But I understand the reasons why they're doing it. It's because of money. It's because of TV contracts. It's because of being able to have your games, televised at the right time and have the right number of people seeing them for ratings. So that part of it I understand, but it's pretty hard on the athletes, and they're just going to have to get used to getting a formula that works for them as far as when they travel, how they travel, and then how much school they're going to miss during that travel time.
13: Right.
12: Husky Stadium, located on Lake Washington, will you be sailgating before the game? Sailgating.
11: I won't be sailgating for this one because there's a chance of rain. You don't want to be out on a boat when it's raining. But a lot of people that do, they enjoy it. They love it. It's one of the most beautiful scenes in all of college football, sailing up there or cruising up there on your boat to the stadium and then going into the stadium and then cruising back out of there after it's over. But I'll be in the stands. I'll be cheering for my Huskies, no question about it. You know, my son plays on the football team as well. He's a reserve running back, so hopefully he'll get a chance to play a little bit. But we're 3-0 right now and played a lot better last week against Eastern Washington, so hopefully we can keep that going this week.
13: All right, Warren, appreciate the time. Good luck to your Huskies, and we'll talk to you again down the road. We'll talk more Vikings football.
11: All right, guys. Thanks a lot. See you down the road.
12: Thanks, Warren.
13: He is Warren Moon, the Hall of Famer, former Minnesota Viking, right here on Minnesota Scores 10,000 Takes. We shall return after this time out. Stay with us.
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0: for Atlanta and Green Bay. Packers home opener in Titletown.
1: I've been doing pretty good on Thursday night games and the Wednesday night game that we had opening week. But
0: I don't think you get another Wednesday night chance until Thanksgiving Eve. But
1: yeah, that's right. We got a Thanksgiving Eve game. That isn't that the Packers too? I think it is.
0: It's Green Bay at the LA Rams on Netflix.
1: Oh God!
0: By the way, that Netflix logo sure looks a lot like Nebraska.
1: It does, doesn't it?
0: Is there a copyright infringement there? Are the Huskers happy with that? Because I don't think they get on Netflix.
1: No, they're not getting on Netflix anytime soon. Yeah. So Jackson Dart is out for the season, right?
0: He is.
1: Who's the head coach of the New York Football Giants?
0: John Harbaugh.
1: Mm-hmm. Do you think that there is any thought or text or phone call going on or has been or will be to the front office of your Minnesota Vikings to inquire about a guy that a Harbaugh coached a couple of years ago? JJ, third string quarterback? Have you thought
0: possibly,
1: about that?
0: Absolutely, possibly.
1: Yeah.
0: Because the Giants got Jameis Winston. He struggled against the LA Rams. Now you got to give him a week or two to try to get back to where he's been. Jameis in the past has been a guy, high touchdown pass ratio, high interception ratio. I remember 1 year for Tampa, I think he threw 30 TDs and 30 picks. So that's the concern with Jameis. But they've got to fix their quarterback depth issue. And, yeah, nobody knows J.J. McCarthy better than Jim Harbaugh with the L.A. Chargers, who was there at Michigan. You know, what do the Vikings really think of J.J.? They haven't tipped their hand, and nor should they.
1: No.
0: Keep other teams guessing. But I think if they got – you know, a decent offer, they'd think about it. But then again, that thins their quarterback room. We got to see it. I'm pulling for Kyler Murray. I like the decision to bring him here. But he's got to now prove it, right? He's got to go out and get it done, stay on the field, and put up numbers starting Sunday in Tampa.
1: No doubt. And for the most part, I think you have to come to the realization that Kyler Murray is here for one season. I don't think he's coming back next year. I know you think that if they win the Super Bowl or go to the Super Bowl or something along those lines, that the Vikings are going to step up and pay him. Well, then they're going to lose a bunch of other guys because he's going to take a huge salary cap hit to keep him here if he has that kind of season that leads them to the Super Bowl.
0: I don't see how you could let him go if you get to the Super Bowl or win it, given the backdrop of the checkered history of the Vikings, 0-4 in the Super Bowl, 6 straight NFC title game losses. I mean, this fan base is drooling at the thought of just getting to the Super Bowl, let alone winning it. And it would come 50 years after their last appearance. So now if he takes him to the playoffs and it's one and done, anything's in play. But you can't keep replacing quarterbacks every season or every other season.
1: Well, at $35 million a year, which is probably what it's going to cost you, I don't know, man.
0: I can tell you this. The Wilfs would pay $35 million gladly for a Super Bowl win.
1: Well, yeah. But my point is that you're chewing up your salary cap then.
0: Yeah. No, you're right.
1: So look at
0: Seattle. Kenneth Walker is a monster running back.
1: Yeah.
0: And Seattle couldn't afford to keep him. And they already miss him, I'm sure. Look what he's done for Kansas City.
1: No doubt.
0: I remember when the Denver Broncos – and let's not forget, once upon a time, the Broncos were 0-4 in the Super Bowl.
1: Correct.
0: And when they finally broke through and won, and I think they've picked up 3 Super Bowl wins since then, I remember somebody saying, the whole perception and value of our franchise changed once we became champions. And I feel like that's the Vikings.
1: Yeah. Well,
0: by the way, I'm looking at the New York Giants depth chart for quarterback.
1: Yes.
0: This is ESPN. Right now, they don't have a QB2. So maybe you're onto something. The Giants are probably calling everyone they can think of or texting everyone they can think of around the NFL. It's Jameis Winston and nobody. Dart's out.
1: And what's
0: Jackson Dart, unfortunately, is out.
1: And not that the Vikings would trade him within the division, but what's the story with the Bears now? You told me that what's the guy's name? The backup, the stiff?
0: Tyson Bagent?
1: Yeah, Bagent. You told me that he's hurt. He had and we know Caleb Williams is hurt. How long is Caleb Williams going to be out? If they said?
0: I think the latest is he's week to week.
1: Oh, that's actually good then. That's good news for the
0: Bears. Bagent has a concussion, and I'm looking at a story now. This is from Fox Sports that the Bears may have to go to QB3, and guess who that is? Oh, boy.
1: And Max Brosmer.
0: close. He's an ex-Viking.
2: Spurgeon win.
0: No, but let's just say he had the most successful quarterback season in recent Minnesota Vikings history.
2: Oh, he led them to the NFC Championship in Philly. Why can't I think of his
0: name? I'm making my case for Case Keenum.
2: Case Keenum, yeah. Well, that's okay. That's okay, Kate. That's a pretty good third guy right there.
0: He knows the game. I know they brought him in to kind of mentor Caleb Williams, because the coaches can only be with a quarterback and the rest of the team for X amount of days because of the CBA, the Players Association deal. So I saw an article in the Chicago Sun-Times about a year and a half ago where they brought in Keenum and said, when we're not there, we want you to be the coach on the field. And he said, I'll do it. He knew he wasn't going to start, but it's the NFL. We're 3 weeks in and Case Keenum might be the Bears starter, QB3. Yeah, well,
2: Case played in Cleveland. He played. I mean, he's bounced all over the place.
0: He really has. He's a Super Bowl.
2: Yeah, he is. He's getting another opportunity. All right. Before we exit this stage left on this segment, your Twins did play last night, oh, by the way. Taj Bradley, who's had a pretty good year, became, I think I read, just the 10th player in Twins history to record 200 or more strikeouts in a season. He's been pretty good. He's the one they got from Philadelphia, right? Wasn't that the Phillies trade?
0: Tampa Bay, I thought, for Griffin Jacks.
2: Oh, yeah, you're right. You're right. It was Griffin Jacks, yeah. And Griffin was a terrific reliever for the Twins. But if Taj Bradley works out and continues to throw like this as he moves on in his career, I'm specifically talking about next year and the next couple of years, I'll give the Twins more than a pass on that trade. At least they've got something out of that deal.
0: He's 12-6. I think he's been the Twins' top pitcher this season. Joe Ryan's been banged up. He's got a subpar record. Bradley was a good acquisition when they had the fire sale. So I give the Twins credit on that one. Hopefully they can build on him. And next season, if there is one, he's even better. By the way, the Twins and Giants also, they finished up that series earlier today out there at Oracle.
2: Yeah. Yeah. And they Twins won last night. With Taj
0: 3-2.
2: Bradley. 3-2, yeah. At the top of the division, Cleveland and Chicago both won last night. Cleveland just got by the Red Sox, squeaking out a run in the ninth inning and then hanging on. And the White Sox hung on. They were ahead 14-4, gave up 7 runs in the last 2 innings and had to sweat it out at the end, 14-11.
0: Oh, boy.
2: Against the Royals. So, yeah, interesting baseball if your team is in the race, that's for sure.
0: Yes, indeed. And Walker Jenkins got his 4th home run last night.
2: I saw that.
0: Wins out in San Francisco. So,
2: yeah, good for him.
0: They come home to finish up the regular season Friday, Saturday, and Sunday against the Texas Rangers, who have plenty to play for in that
2: no doubt
0: hyper-competitive, very mediocre AL West.
2: Yeah, I'm going to try and go out either Saturday. If I don't go to Kansas City, either Saturday or Sunday, I'll go one more time.
0: Probably sounds Saturday. Good.
2: Yeah. All right, we should take a break. Takes come up.
0: We are 10K Takes, your J.J. McCarthy ticket.
2: Mm-hmm.
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0: takes on a Wednesday as we wrap things up. Final segment of today's show. That means takes of the day. 10K takes Jumbotron today, powered by Rice-A-Roni.
1: There you go.
0: San Francisco treat. The Twins and Giants finished up their interleague series earlier today at Oracle. Now, there's a couple of teams that are looking forward to the offseason.
1: Yes.
0: The way they played. Okay. Are you angry, grumpy, cranky, giddy, salty, sarcastic? Maybe you're a smiling emoji today. What are you?
1: Smiling Chief Wahoo. Oh, wow. My squad still in first place. By the way, their magic number to clinch a playoff spot, Cleveland, that is 2. So I think they're going to be in. I think they would need the Astros to win the rest, and Cleveland have to lose their rest in order for them to miss the playoffs. So I think they're in. Here, a baseball note is my take of the day. And we talked about the move that Derek Falvey made before he scampered out of town earlier this year when he traded for Taj Bradley. And that has turned out. There were some of those trades that he made at the deadline last year that were not so good. But apparently the New York Mets, the Metropolitans, are interested in hiring former Twins president Derek Falvey. This is according to MLB Network. Falvey, of course, once worked with Mets current president David Stearns when they both were working for the Cleveland Indians, not the Guardians, the Cleveland Indians. In any case, as you recall, the Twins and Falvey mutually parted ways back in the offseason when Tom Pollad took over the organization from Joe Pollad. Really not clear why it happened. I think you can make the guess that it happened because they didn't see eye to eye. Falvey probably felt like this is going to be a long-term project, and Tom Pollad, as he told us, wanted to win right away. Well, Falvey was right, at least about this year, because even though they added a couple of pieces and kept everybody, they did not advance to the postseason this year. So we shall see. Maybe next year is the year for your Minnesota Twins. But in any case, Derek Falvey might land in New York City.
0: And the 10K takes Jumbotron, powered today by Rice-A-Roni, the San Francisco treat. Twins and Giants finished up their series earlier today out there in NorCal. Says you are a smiling emoji.
1: Mm-hmm.
0: You seemed rather happy that Derek Falvey has a shot to go to a team that clearly needs a lot of issues in New York Mets.
1: And I like Derek personally. We got along great. His Cleveland ties and mine were we had a lot of symmetry there, and we had some good talks over the years. But I wish him well, for sure.
0: Fair enough. Well, my take of the day comes from Sports Illustrated. Never too early to come out with Heisman Trophy rankings.
1: Oh, boy.
0: I'll give you the top 10 from the bottom up.
1: Okay.
0: 10th, Jaden Malava, quarterback, USC. Okay. Trojans are 4-0, even though they can't draw a lot of fans out there at the Los Angeles Coliseum, especially when it's hot. Number 9, C.J. Carr, Notre Dame. Remember Lloyd Carr, Michigan? That's his father. Irish are 3-0. Number 8, your guy, just saying, Julian Sayin, from the 2-1 Ohio State Buckeyes. Number 7, running back, Duke, Nate Shepard, 3-0. He's a running back, so you know he's probably not going to win it. They discriminate against running backs when it comes to the Heisman. Sometimes they win it, but mostly it's quarterbacks. How about number 6? He's certainly got the pedigree. Arch Manning, Texas quarterback. The Longhorns are ranked number 1, and they are 3-0. Number 5, another Buckeye, a wideout. Jeremiah Smith.
1: Yeah, he's good.
0: For the Ohio State University. As we crawl up the list, number 4, Malachi Toney, wideout, Miami. Chuck Foreman's Hurricanes are 3-0, and they were in the national title game last season, let's not forget, against Indiana. Number 3, another Miami Hurricane, their quarterback, Darian Mensah. Now we get to number 2. How about this? I've seen him with my own eyes, and I was impressed. Super Camario.
1: Oh,
0: Camario,
1: wow.
0: Taylor, who lit up the Minnesota Gophers a couple weeks ago. Mississippi State's 3-0. He's on the Heisman radar.
1: Wow.
0: I bet they're looking at that Gopher tape a lot when they put him in that list. And number 1, I love the name. I love the uniforms. Trinidad Chambliss, Ole Miss 3-0, and the Rebels beat Lane Kiffin and LSU in Oxford, Mississippi last Saturday night in what was a dandy game if you're an Ole Miss fan. So on that note, we're going to go. Will UPS out those thank yous? One to Rocky. One goes to Warren Moon. For Wally, I'm Eric.

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3: With SRN News, I'm Keith Peters in Washington. The FBI is investigating an apparent hack of its jobs website.
4: The FBI took its jobs website, FBIjobs.gov, offline after a hacking group claimed it had stolen personal data from the website. Shiny Hunters claimed responsibility for the hack in a message circulating on social media that also says the group gives the Bureau 1 week to correct or remove. What it says are false allegations about the group contained in an FBI public advisory from May. The FBI's May advisory characterized Shiny Hunters as threat actors and describes Shiny Hunters as a cyber criminal group specializing in large-scale data breaches and extortion. I'm Lisa Dwyer.
3: On Wall Street, the Dow down by 352 points, the S&P lower by 58. 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
8: From Bloomberg World Headquarters in New York, I'm Doug Krisner. Let's update top stories in market action. As we have been reporting, Chinese President Xi Jinping is now in the U.S. for a three-day visit. His aircraft landed at 6 p.m. at Joint Base Andrews, where he was welcomed by President Trump. And shortly after President Xi landed, U.S. Treasury Secretary Scott Bessent told Fox News the U.S. and China have agreed to extend their trade truce until January 10th. Iran will not allow freedom of navigation through the Strait of Hormuz while U.S. sanctions and a U.S. naval blockade remain in place. President Masoud Pezeshkian also said that Iran is ready to resume talks with the U.S., but it will not respond to threats. He made these remarks during an address to the U.N. General Assembly. Here is Pezeshkian through a translator.
17: In the Strait of Hormuz, we cannot let some have free access and gain their interest from a waterway while at the same time using that waterway to impose their aggressions upon us, to impose insecurity upon us.
8: Iranian President Masoud Pezeshkian speaking through a translator. Crude oil prices spiked today. WTI trading, or in New York trading, I should say, was up about 1.8%. And we had yields spiking right across the Treasury curve. Onward, U.S. business activity jumped in September at the fastest pace since 2021. This is the S&P Global Flash U.S. Composite PMI. It climbed last month to a reading of 58.4. Employment was up at a rate not seen in over 4 years, and input prices grew at the fastest pace since 2022. All of those data taken together, combined with the spike in oil prices, supported bets on the Fed continuing to raise interest rates. And today, Fed Governor Michael Barr said further tightening is likely needed to return inflation to that 2% target. 10-year Treasury last quoted in New York at 5.11% and a 2-year at 4.89%. Those higher yields put some pressure on the equity market. NASDAQ Composite today down 1.1%. S&P and the NASDAQ Comp each down by 0.7%. Global news 24 hours a day. 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You can trade outcomes on elections, climate, and economics with IBKR prediction markets right alongside your stock and options. Earn interest on your position and receive $1 per contract if you're right. Global news 24 hours a day. 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
19: On Bloomberg Radio, I'm Joe Weisenthal. Today you are listening to our conversation with Chris Power, founder and CEO of Hadrian, and Tom Mueller, founder and CEO of Impulse Space. We are talking about the new effort to reindustrialize America in Southern California.
20: What is your narrative for the hollowing out, to use a cliche, of U.S. manufacturing? Why does it seem that we lost some sort of edge? Chris, do you want to start?
21: I do, and I think the first question is, do you want the accurate answer that's going to take 3 minutes or the political one?
20: How long does the political one take? Wait, can't you do both?
21: So it happens in context. So every great power of all time does four very simple things. They have some generative population function. They have the best industrial capacity. And then they win or prevent a war, and then they get incredibly lazy, and they end up with a financial industry, and they offshore what made them successful in the first place. And by the way, this function is represented in the trade of the reserve currency of the world. So the last three times this happened, the Netherlands ceded power to the British Empire, and the British Empire ceded power to the American Empire. And at each moment of industrial power being retraded for financial power, you switch the reserve currency of the world. And the mistake that everyone makes, because you have four or five generations of softness, is that just because you have the reserve currency means you rule the world. And you forget the fact that the only reason you have the reserve currency is because you had the best shipbuilding capacity or manufacturing capacity. Mm. So this is also the founding story of Hadrian, which is, if you track these things, roughly every 150 years, the reserve currency of the world changes. And the reason is because you think you're Mike Tyson in your prime, and the other guy or gal thinks you're Mike Tyson before the Buster Douglas fight. And the pattern remains the same. So the founding story of Hadrian and the answer to your question is the reason why it's important is because you've ultimately traded spreadsheet returns from a high affect and luxury of belief society, and you've forgotten that the world is real, and eventually that comes back to bite you.
0: We just did an episode with Francis Fukuyama, and so we're very well acquainted with this fantasy that the world comes with the,
21: oh,
0: you're
21: in the fourth turning. Yeah.
0: Okay.
20: Wait. Just out of curiosity, before we go to Tom on that question, how often do you think about the Roman Empire? I'm assuming a lot.
21: A lot in the sense that I think that America was... So everyone knows like what a weeaboo is. Yeah?
0: A what?
21: There's a lot of laughs. So America was founded by a lot of Romaboos, which is like obsessive Roman. So a lot of the fundamental infrastructure of the Fourth Estate and Congress was Roman. The flaw that happened with Rome is eventually the elites lost the capacity to connect with reality.
0: Mm-hmm.
21: So in a sense, what you outsource when you have the reserve currency is reality.
20: Tom, what's your version of the decline of U.S. manufacturing story, and do you also think about the Roman Empire?
1: Well, first of all, I'm going to put on my glasses to try and be as smart as this guy.
0: Oh, yeah.
1: My take on that was, you know, being a founding employee at SpaceX, I still say we because I still feel like I'm still at SpaceX even though I left there 5 years ago. We launched 165 rockets last year, more than any other country. And we put 10,000 satellites in orbit, three times everybody else's number of satellites. So tell me again why we can't build in the U.S.?
0: Okay. Great answer, optimistic. All right, I'm going to ask you, I promise this will be the most cynical question that I ask tonight, I promise. And I'll ask it to both of you. We all love the sound of, quote, reindustrialization. It makes us feel really good. There's a lot of imagery associated with reindustrialization that we like. We like the image of factories, all these things. There's this very cynical part of me that when I hear, say, like VCs and founders talk about all of this stuff, that really what they want to do is they want to go on podcasts and give their theory about the decline of empires, and that they're actually, no offense, that was it, and I believe you, but that, and then I'm like, yeah, but where's the thing that you've built? So why don't we start with you and both of you, and maybe give me, why don't you tell me what you're doing and tell me why I should believe it's real rather than creating good footage for a 90-second tweet.
1: So my company is Impulse Space. I started it within, you know, 6 or 8 months after I left SpaceX in 2021. And we do in-space transportation. So we still use SpaceX and other rockets to get to space.
0: Okay.
1: Everything I build operates in space. So we take over where launch vehicles leave off. So think of a launch vehicle, especially like Starship, a gigantic launch vehicle that can take 100 tons to orbit. Think of it as like the container ship coming into a port, the port being at a certain orbit.
0: Okay.
1: And all that cargo needs to go to different places. So we provide the Sprinter vans and the trucks to move that cargo to other places. So we have two products. We have one that's a very precision maneuvering satellite that has a lot of propulsion. It can move very, very closely. We have three of these on orbit right now. Two of them just came within 200 meters of each other, two football fields, which is really close in space, actually.
0: Yeah.
1: And then we have another product called Helios, which is basically a rocket on a rocket. It's a giant tank of propellant with a very high energy engine. It can take you way out. It can escape Earth's gravity. It can improve the payload of a Falcon 9 to the moon or to Mars by about a factor of five. So those are the two main products, and then there's other ones I can't talk about.
0: And what are you actually building?
21: So we build design-agnostic autonomous factories, which means manufacturing is hard. We will take any design and build factories as a service with our software platform and our technician base that we train from scratch, where we're an automated contract manufacturer.
0: Got it.
21: What we actually produce is everything from spaceflight components for the products that Tom said, to an entire missile, to 30% of a Virginia-class submarine. So our job is to use technology to do process designs into a digital twin, run that into factories as a service where we build software-powered factories combined with the workforce, where we can operate lights out 24/7, so we are incredibly more efficient and competent. But we are like Foxconn to Apple.
0: Yeah.
21: We are Foxconn to every defense prime.
20: But when you say autonomous manufacturing, how autonomous are we talking about here? Could I, for instance, run one of your machines? And then also, one of the things I always wonder is, when we talk about autonomous machinery, what are the humans who are actually running them doing? Just like pressing the button that says go and stop?
21: So the first thing that people get wrong is, if you look at a factory and you see a bunch of humans moving things, you think it's a humanoid robot problem. Actually, what's happening in advanced manufacturing is there's an incredible amount of smart humans either at a desktop doing digital engineering, or they're at the factory floor driving an incredibly dumb computer. Mm-hmm. And that's 90% of advanced manufacturing. This is why we're a software company, because it looks like to any robotics person that, like, if you could optimize a technician not loading the part on the machine or the assembly into the robot, that's going to save you money. It's not. It's actually all massive amounts of software engineering to tie everything together and make it autonomous. Hmm. The reason why a welder or a machinist has to stand in front of a machine is because it's not closed loop. They're genuinely doing trigonometry in their head, being like, oh, I think the tool's about to break, and therefore I have to like stand in front of it. That's all actually a software problem. So we build software-powered factories to make sure that you can do a physical task, which is very hard for any robot to do, which is high judgment, set up something very fiddly, and then load it into a robotics and CNC or welding system and say, go, it's done, walk away. And the power of the software is that you're able to walk away without being really scared that you're going to accidentally make a code change and crash a $3 million machine.
20: I think the trigonometry point was a polite way of saying that, no, I could not, in fact, run one of these machines, fair. It's fair.
21: I think fundamentally, what humans do in our factories is they have high judgment, they have control over what they are going to do, and they do very high dexterity tasks. Mm. But most of the load is on the software.
0: So I was in Shenzhen earlier this year, and one of the things that people always talk about the Chinese manufacturing success is the ecosystem, right?
20: Yeah.
0: You need some part or something like that that's custom fit, and there's someone a mile away and they can make it for you that afternoon, and then you like have it there. And what's interesting or intriguing, or why we wanted to have this part of the conversation, is I know that there's actually quite a number of companies in the Southern California area building stuff. And I'm curious, like, is it becoming rich in the sense that you're complementing each other and sort of like building on each other's successes, and each one of you is increasing the odds of you that the other succeeded in some way?
1: I think it's both. We're stealing talent from each other, certainly, and we're competing for talent, for sure. There are so many companies that a lot of founders that were ex-SpaceX like me, and a lot of my employees are ex-SpaceX and other. And then, like, right across the street from me is Northrop Grumman, which was TRW. I worked there for 15 years. It's literally across the street from me. I look out my office window, and I was in that building. We steal a lot of people from them. We steal from Boeing. It's just there's only so much talent in the area, and there's so many companies growing so fast.
0: Hmm.
1: We're bringing it back. I was talking in the green room about this chart that I used to love that showed aerospace jobs in the South Bay like this, and SpaceX started in 2002. It took maybe 3 or 4 years, and it started going up, and it's just going like that.
0: Because
1: there's just, and then you think about like all the other startups are not necessarily all space startups. There's nuclear companies. There's drone companies. There's deep.

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9: You know, Ronald Reagan believed self-government required something that government could never replace, responsibility in the hands of the people. In his 1981 inaugural address, Reagan warned against the idea that America had become too complicated to be governed by its citizens. Reagan asked, "If no one among us is capable of governing himself, then who among us has the capacity to govern someone else?" For Reagan, limited government was not about having no government. It was about remembering where responsibility begins, with individuals, families, communities, and the people themselves. Because when government assumes every responsibility, citizens gradually surrender their own. Self-government asks more of us than dependence ever will. And freedom requires a people willing to govern themselves before asking government to do it for them.
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2: Podcast on Bloomberg Radio. I'm Joe Weisenthal. On today's show, we are discussing whether the U.S. can really reindustrialize at scale. Our guests are Chris Power, founder and CEO of Hadrian, and Tom Mueller, founder and CEO of Impulse Space.
3: Can both of you say a little bit more about how you think about producing stuff in-house versus sourcing it externally? Because you think about SpaceX, and one of the famous things about SpaceX is vertical integration, yeah, right? The idea that there weren't enough space manufacturers making vital components, so they brought everything in-house in order to do it, you know, to the speed at which Elon desires, to put it politely or mildly. How do you think about that trade-off?
4: I mean, that's a great discussion to have, because Chris and I, you know, it involves both of us, because we're very, very vertically integrated at Impulse, just like we were at SpaceX. But also, we buy a lot of parts from outside. Like, I think it's really important to you make your first development engine or spacecraft, you build it yourself, and you learn all of the problems that you're going to have assembling it, machining it. If I gave a development thing to a machine shop and they had all these problems with the drawing and making the part, and then we get it and we can't assemble it, like, you learn it on your prototypes. Yeah. And once you get that tight, then you send it out. Like, I know Chris is getting ready to make Raptor parts, so even SpaceX is sending parts out. We get to the point where you get into production. That's when you don't need to grow your facility to handle high production. Maybe you'll keep some of the really secret parts in your house, but you'll send the easier to machine or stuff that his shop can make really great out. That's my take on that.
5: I agree. I think every company should have 10 to 15% in-house. There's no amount of software or service in the world that, like, you got a hot pot, you need the one genius guy to make it in an hour to hit flight. But scale has to happen externally.
6: Mm-hmm.
5: For us, as a contract manufacturer, you know, for some customers we make parts, for some customers we make the entire missile. And for submarines we make somewhere in halfway. Even for us, what I trade off is, I think in manufacturing you sell and buy trust. So our vertical integration strategy is, we want to outsource everything possible to every reindustrialized startup, every small business that we possibly can, because we have so many programs to run. But we vertically integrate where we just don't believe you're going to get the job done.
6: Mm-hmm.
5: And it's not a financial trade. It's like, I'll put a $2 million piece of capex in the ground and hire a team to do it, because I would rather spend more money making sure we're on schedule than taking the risk that outsourcing it to a legacy casting facility that's been late for the last 30 years on every submarine program. For me, it's all about trust. It's not economics. It's not anything. It's just, I need it to be on time, and most of America is incompetent in terms of trust and
4: schedule.
5: Absolutely. Is that fair?
4: A machine shop or a manufacturing house that you can trust is gold.
2: You know, we actually did an interview yesterday with the guy who is heading the LA 2028 Olympics. But I recently saw the robot Olympics in China and all the humanoid Olympics, and they were like running. It was like really impressive. Let's be honest. In future Olympics, will Americans ever medal in the humanoid robotic Olympics?
5: Not yet, but I'd take a roided up Midwesterner versus a communist robot every day of the week.
2: I would too.
3: That's a good answer.
2: But no, but this is a serious question, because future warfare could be robots.
5: No, it is. It is.
2: And I would not want to put up a roided up Midwesterner against a robot that, like...
5: Well, I was glad to know that you're full of clankers, but...
2: But no, seriously, like, how anxious should we be about the robot gap?
5: So let me go back a step. Netherlands, British Empire, American Republic. Yeah. The next trade is the CCP versus America. America has a lot of flaws. We like to debate because we are so rich that we get to debate the culture of the country.
2: Yeah.
5: Instead of fighting for survival out of a famine. Ultimately, hard power wins politics, because at some point you don't want to be polite and you can just be like, well, I have 2,000 warships.
2: Yeah.
5: Our current missile inventory in any war game, we expend everything in the warehouse and we run out in 7 days. China produced 2,600 ships and we produced 6, et cetera, et cetera, et cetera. And the thing that you need to realize is in Germany versus America, which is the proxy of World War II, we actually sucked at engineering. The German engineers destroyed us. We just McDonald's the f*** out of them. We were China in World War II. No, it's not a laughing matter. Yeah. We were China in World War II. We just outproduced them. We had better logistics. We made more stuff because we weren't rich, but we were the industrial superpower, and we became rich because of Bretton Woods. You're in the same situation. So it's incredibly serious because you're in the fourth turning where you are, like, we spent the last 10 years in COVID trading cat pictures on JPEGs on the internet.
2: Yeah.
5: And we've forgotten why we're successful in the first place, which ultimately was we were the largest industrial superpower in the world. So the reason why it's serious is you can have the best engineering in the world, like you got the best Raytheon missile, but if you literally can't just make mass, which is ultimately a production issue, there's no choice. So we are so far behind, and no one realizes this, purely because you're in a cultural time where America currently is IBM. And you go to the board of IBM and you say, hey guys, would you like to invent Claude Code? And the board and the CEO says, yes, sir. And you look back at your 500,000 employees and you go, we're f***ed. And the good thing is America's got a lot of dynamism. America's got people like Tom Mueller and Elon and the nuclear stuff. It's possible to correct, but we are so far behind that ultimately robotics is how good are we as software, but ultimately most of software, especially AI, is now determined on what is the velocity of your training data, which means physical world deployment,
2: yeah,
5: which means mass manufacturing. So it's a real civilizational fight, and it's not this like fun game between American companies where like, hey, if Tesla ships more Optimus versus Google, the consumer's going to end up in a better product. No, they're going to kill you. And people are not tracking this at all. And Tom, I know you're much more of a space guy than defense guy, but I'd love your opinion on this.
4: Well, I've been thinking about robots a lot lately, and I think that the resources of the moon are going to be needed to do what we want to do in space. And how do you do that? Like, having people on the moon, like a lot, like an army of people working on the moon, is just not sustainable. It's too dangerous. It's too expensive. It's not a good environment for humans. Maybe a few, but you want an army of robots to build on the moon and eventually Mars. And what do you need to make a really good robot? I think you need three things. You need dexterity. You need a human hand, basically, and people are working on that. You need great vision, which is already pretty much solved, and you need a brain, AI. Once those pieces all come together, you have the capability of a human plus, like superhuman. Of course, that can be used in war also, but for me, I always think about what you can do in space because it's such a harsh environment. Humans should not have to be there. We should choose to go there, but to try and work and build there is a losing game, I think. And we don't need to do it because robots are on the cusp of being ready.
3: What is the actual key constraint to your respective businesses then? Because when you say these things, everything is couched in these existential terms like war and death, and I'm sure we all want to survive. So why aren't we cracking this particular problem? Is it, I've seen your respective valuations, so it's probably not a question of money, but is it a question of labor or materials, or what's going on here?
4: You go. The last 2 weeks, I think the discussion has been, will the AI just kill us outright before we even get to war, right? Like, technology is a great thing. It's a super dangerous thing. I think there's been no greater example of that than AI. And I read Superintelligence by Ben Bostrom, like, when was that came out? Like 10, 15 years ago?
2: Yeah.
4: And Elon read it too, and we were scared. Like, it was just like, that book was so comprehensive. And it's like, well, at least, you know, the futurists think this is like 2045, 2050, this is going to happen.
5: Because
4: of LLMs, nobody knew that an LLM, if you just study human language and do these neural networks, how much could be in there, right? We still don't understand. So it happened much sooner than we thought, and we're not ready for it. And here we are. We can't slow down too much. I think we're ahead of China, so we can slow down, but we can't slow down too much and let them get ahead, because whoever has the super intelligent AI could possibly rule the world. I think that's probably true. So we're at a really important place in history right now.
2: We always say, oh, you can't build in America. But it is evidently provably false, because there was this one individual who actually built the biggest car company in the world and is the built the biggest rocket company and the biggest satellite company, etc., which they're not multiple of him, but it was clearly in retrospect possible to build big things.
4: And is about to build the biggest data server company in the world.
2: Right. So, I don't know, you know, in what is... As SpaceX employee number one, what was it, how would you characterize to a broad public what Elon was capable of doing, which so many people presume cannot or could not have been done in the U.S. in the first half of the first two decades of the century?
4: I mean, you know, I went through, I couldn't hire, when we first started, there was like four of us, and I couldn't, all the people I worked with at TRW, all of them like rolled their eyes and would not come work with me. All the Rocketdyne guys, Rocketdyne did all the engines that got us to the moon back, you know, back in the 60s. None of them, they like only governments and big money can build a rocket that can get to orbit. So we had at every step people saying you can't do it. Like, you can't build an engine, do this. You can't, a pump-fed engine. You can't get to orbit. Okay, you can get to orbit with a little single engine rocket. You can't get to orbit with a nine-engine, you know, Falcon 9 orbit. We did that. You can't get you can't get a space capsule to work. We did that. You can't go fly humans to the space station. Dragon right now is the only, in the Western world, the only way to get to our space station is a SpaceX Dragon capsule. We did that. And so the biggest rocket in the world is Starship. No way can you do that. It's flying. It's about ready to become aircraft-like operational. So when Elon's, people still call it hype, and I don't, because I've been through it for almost 25 years. It's not hype. He's going to build it. I believe if it's possible, it will be solved. And it might take longer than Elon thinks, but he will solve it.
6: 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I'm Jill Weisenthal. 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Thanks for listening.
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4: You're listening to the Big Take Podcast on Bloomberg Radio. I'm Sarah Holder, and today on the show, we're talking about what it's costing the U.S. to maintain a blockade at the Strait of Hormuz, and what it means for troop morale, weapons stockpiles, and U.S. defense capabilities around the world.
5: The U.S. has essentially blown through enormous parts of its missile stockpiles.
4: Becca Wasser leads defense coverage for Bloomberg Economics.
6: This is the cost of a big war, of fighting an adversary that has a whole bunch of ballistic missiles that can hit around the region, that can track your bases, that can aim at your ships.
4: Jerry Doyle is Bloomberg's global defense editor.
6: These compounding costs are not anything I would say is unexpected, but this is just sort of the baked-in baseline for when you fight a war, this type of war, these are the expenses that you can expect to encounter.
4: Becca and Jerry have new reporting out this month that puts a price on the steadily mounting cost of the latest phase of the war, the U.S.'s blockade of Iranian oil. It's running as high as $42 million a day, and there's no clear end in sight.
6: There's something like 17, 18 ships participating in this blockade of Iran, and they are tasked with making sure that Iran can't get any shipping out of the Strait of Hormuz, out into the wider world, and sell their products. So the blockade is intended to slowly choke off Iran's economy and force them to the negotiating table.
5: There have been a great deal of costs for the United States when it comes down to continuing this blockade. There are financial costs, there are readiness costs, there are opportunity costs. Do they meet the objective and are they worth it?
4: I'm Sarah Holder and this is The Big Take from Bloomberg News. Today on the show, tallying the cost of the U.S.'s naval blockade in the Strait of Hormuz, not only in dollars, but in morale, weapon stockpiles, and U.S. defense capabilities around the world. Jerry and Becca, you worked together on a new piece about the mounting and far-reaching military costs of the U.S. blockade of Iran. And we're talking on September 15th, so these numbers could go up. But Becca, how did you come up with this figure, and what was the total cost of this blockade so far?
5: We've done this by tracking ships, looking at the duration of time that they have spent in the Middle East, as well as using some estimates that have been published by the Congressional Budget Office to help us have that sense of daily operating costs and projecting it out over time. And we're looking right now at what we've referred to as Blockade 2.0, because the U.S. has already had a blockade. It lifted it initially, and then when the Memorandum of Understanding with Iran fell apart, it reinstituted a blockade. So we're now in the second phase, if you will. And just the operating costs for that phase of the blockade have gone up to $2 billion alone. The initial naval buildup, Operation Epic Fury, which was that initial high-intensity war with Iran, as well as the first blockade, altogether, we see U.S. naval operating costs going up to an estimated $7.1 billion. And that is a total that rises day to day.
7: How is the U.S. paying for all this?
5: Yeah, so some of the naval ship operating costs are essentially already budgeted for. But if you look at the sheer amount of ships that are being used just for this operation, the amount of time that they are spending doing pretty much constant operations, it means that what was budgeted probably isn't enough. That means that you're going to have to try and, you know, reprogram funds from elsewhere to cover those costs. We've also seen members of the Trump administration go to Congress and say that they need more funds for the Iran war. So all of that to say, the final bill for the Iran war is going to be quite high. And some of these naval operating costs for the blockade are only going to be a drop in the bucket of that.
6: You know, it's on top of the actual dollar figure cost, though, of course, there's also opportunity cost. The ships and people could be doing other things. They could be training. They could be improving their skills. They could be, patrolling other parts of the world. They could be maintaining the ships. These ships could be getting refit. You know, you saw the picture of the USS Abraham Lincoln when it pulled into Thailand. A lot of that is just normal, the visible stuff that's sort of normal wear and tear that you see on a ship that's been in the ocean in a saltwater environment for a long time. But the people aboard that ship and the machinery inside that ship certainly suffered from the long deployment. And that sort of stuff has effects that echo through time.
5: I think one of the big ones that we haven't fully wrapped our heads around is the fact that there have been opportunity costs from region to region. So a great deal of that naval force structure that we've seen that have prosecuted the blockades, that have been involved in some of these escort missions to get oil flowing out of Hormuz, a lot of those have been pulled from other regions, namely the Indo-Pacific. So there are these trade-offs that right now may make sense, but over time, they leave potential gaps. Just look at aircraft carriers, which there are not as many of them as there are guided missile destroyers. But, you know, at any given time, there can be four out in the ocean. And right now, two of those are in the Middle East. So that's 50% of U.S. naval carrier presence in the Middle East.
7: Well, I want to talk more about the current state of U.S. munitions, because, you know, you've written about and we've talked about the fact that U.S. is burning through these Patriot and THAAD missiles. Why are those sorts of missiles so important? And what did you find about the U.S. military supplies at this point in the war?
5: About half of the Patriot missile stockpiles have been expended as of August in the Iran war. Those missiles continue to be used. So in reality, that might be an even more daunting figure right now. About 40% of THAAD stockpile has been expended. And we're talking about a weapon where stockpiles were just in the hundreds, not even thousands. So that gives you a sense of how extreme and how potentially dire all of this is.
7: And how long does it take to rebuild those stockpiles?
5: If we are looking on average at various lead times, the point in which a missile is procured and purchased to when it actually is produced, I think that's about 2.5 years for a Patriot. For a THAAD, I want to say that it's a little under 3 years. And that assumes that the funding comes in on time, the factory lines are ready, that there are no potential bottlenecks in things that are really important to missile production. production, like seekers, like solid rocket motors, that all of the materials, the energetics are available. And also the most important part, the workforce is there. And as the U.S. is trying to ramp up its munitions production, we've seen a number of, you know, potential deals from the Department of Defense, these framework agreements, which are pretty much promises that eventually there will be contracts trying to get defense industry to essentially pony up their own funds in advance in hopes of these potential contracts to try and surge missile production where possible. So all of that means that when we say it's about 2.5 to 3 years, the reality is quite often longer.
7: I'll just ask you straight up, has the U.S. naval blockade in the Strait of Hormuz made the U.S. more vulnerable to other attacks, given the amount of resources that are being expended there and diverted there?
6: The short answer is yes, but the longer answer is a lot more complicated, because there's not really any sign that there's a major adversary of the U.S. waiting to, you know, pounce somewhere. China has military problems of its own. Is China ready to start a big war in Asia? No, probably not. Is Russia in any position to start a war other than the one it's already got its hands full with in Ukraine? No, probably not. There's no sign that there's going to be some kind of an imminent big conflict. But if there were, the U.S. would be in worse position than it was before.
5: And I think that's the key point, which is if there were to be something in the future, the U.S. is in a less advantageous position than it had been. So to put a finer point on it, in a lot of the war games that I've run looking at a potential U.S.-China conflict, the U.S. would run out of munitions in the first few days of a conflict, first few weeks, even if they were being really, really smart about their strategies. And that assumed stockpile depth that just doesn't exist today. And it isn't going to exist into the near-term future. And that can be slightly problematic when you are looking at theories of deterrence and how it is that you would be able to deter and, if needed, defend against potential aggression from another potential adversary.
6: And I think it's all the more striking, too, when you consider that the U.S. and its allies sort of in Asia have been thinking really hard and focusing on China, which they see is sort of a big, powerful, potential future adversary. And right now, the war is pulling ships and weapons out of that region, the Indo-Pacific region, and into the Gulf, creating, you know, maybe not a vacuum, but certainly a lack of hardware and personnel and capability in that region that wouldn't have existed without the Iran war. So that it's a zero-sum game. If you're going to pull stuff from one region into another region, then you've left a hole there that is not going to be filled for a long time.
7: I mean, another cost that we've talked about already is the toll on these sailors who've been in the Persian Gulf for extended tours. You know, we've seen some sailors be out there for months at a time. We saw the headlines coming out of the USS Abraham Lincoln, you know, the limited access to toiletries, extended internet outage, mental health issues on board. How widespread are these issues, and how long might it take to rebuild morale that might have been lost here?
6: Morale is a difficult thing to quantify, and it's a difficult thing to sort of explain how to rebuild it once it's gone. Maybe one way of quantifying the effects is looking at reenlistment numbers. There have been reports in recent weeks that, for instance, the Navy is having a hard time getting pilots to stay in the Navy. That's really difficult for the Navy because it takes a long time and a lot of money to train a pilot. Both, you know, the Navy and other service branches, keeping people away from their family for long periods of time, it just makes people reconsider, you know, the next time they're asked to reenlist. Those kind of decisions will come home to roost, I think, in coming years.
7: And what did the Pentagon say to your reporting on this, on these costs and on the potential readiness costs, especially?
6: The Pentagon says that they plan for a wide range of operational scenarios to execute presidential and secretary level direction and to ensure mission success in any operational environment.
5: Well, I speak Pentagon, so that translates to, we are prepared for anything, and we are not going to actually answer your question.
7: This has been the Big Take Podcast on Bloomberg Radio. I'm Sarah Holder, and I spoke with Becca Wasser and Jerry Doyle about what it's costing the U.S. to maintain a blockade at the Strait of Hormuz. You can hear the rest of the episode on The Big Take, wherever you get your podcast.
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10: 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There are concerns at the United Nations about artificial intelligence.
11: Secretary General Antonio Guterres said,
12: "Killer robots must have no place in our future."
11: Anthropic CEO Dario Amodei says the concerns are real.
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